0: suspension or punishment with Welker might actually hurt the ABC case a little bit.
1: On Wall Street, stocks were down today. The Dow dropped 418. The S&P shed 55. The NASDAQ descended 271. West Texas Intermediate crude was up at about $90 a barrel. That's all our time for now. Find more news at AFM.net.
2: From the heart of our nation's capital in Washington, D.C., bringing compelling interviews, insightful analysis, taking you beyond the headlines and soundbites into conversations with our nation's leaders and newsmakers, all from a biblical worldview. Sitting in for Tony is today's host, Jody Heiss.
3: We just did some important things here on the floor. Of course, we passed the CR in front of the government. Thanks to the House Republicans' leadership and the foresight back in July, we began the necessary processes to ensure that the government would not be shut down. We are not going to have our troops in harm's way without getting paychecks. We're not going to have the Coast Guard, TSA, other essential functions of the government shut down.
4: That was House Speaker Mike Johnson earlier today after the House passed a continuing resolution to fund the government through December 11th. Welcome to this Tuesday, September 1st edition of Washington Watch. I'm your host, Jody Heiss, filling in for Tony. Glad to have you with us. Hope you can stay with us for the next hour. We've got a lot to cover. Coming up on today's program, the House of Representatives passed a procedural vote earlier today to continue legislative business this week, which now clears the way for a vote tomorrow on a constitutional amendment aimed at blocking the Democratic Socialists of America's push to alter the Supreme Court. Texas Congressman Pete Sessions, who's a member of the House Oversight Committee, will be joining us momentarily to discuss that and more. And Stanley Woodward, Associate Attorney General at the U.S. Department of Justice, will be joining us for a discussion on the recent Department of Justice report on how the Biden administration weaponized the FBI to target non-mainstream conservative Catholics. Plus, Liberty Counsel attorney Stephen Nast will be joining us to discuss a legal challenge against a proposed amendment in Virginia's state constitution that would expand and codify so-called abortion rights. So all that and more is coming your way on today's edition of Washington Watch. Let's start with some news coming out of Washington. The House has approved a continuing resolution to prevent a government shutdown. That is now on its way to President Trump's desk. And, of course, all of this happening just in front of fall elections. So joining us now to discuss this and more is Washington Watch, Washington Stand reporter Casey Harper. Casey, walk us through what's happening. It's been a busy afternoon.
5: It indeed has, Jody. In a 370 to 48 vote, lawmakers voted to extend federal funding through December 11th. Effectively taking a government shutdown off the table. Now, 29 Democrats and 19 Republicans voted against it. At the same time, House Republicans are also pushing for a vote on a resolution designed to formally denounce all forms of socialism and the implementation of such policies in the U.S. Now, earlier today, House Speaker Mike Johnson said that tomorrow Republicans will bring a bill to amend the U.S. Constitution to ensure that the U.S. Supreme Court remains composed of only 9 justices, which is notable because the Democratic Socialists of America have said that they want to undo that.
3: One of their objectives, among all the crazy things, is they want to pack the U.S. Supreme Court. We're going to make sure that doesn't happen. So we're going to put that bill on the floor tomorrow on suspension because it requires a two-third vote of both chambers of Congress to amend the Constitution. And we will have them put their money where their mouth is.
5: Now, that's denouncing socialism resolution, Jody, does include an enactment of the Save America Act. But clearly, Congress is back with a fury of hitting the ground running.
4: Great, Casey. Listen, don't go anywhere. Why don't you stay right where you are? I'm going to come back to you in just a moment, but I need to switch over right now to our first guest. The House of Representatives right now, as we speak, is in the middle of a vote series, and so I need to interrupt our typical method of news reporting and go to the House floor. Joining me now is Congressman from Texas, Pete Sessions. He serves on the Financial Services Committee as well as Oversight Committee. Congressman Sessions, welcome back to Washington Watch. It's great to have you. I know you are busy, so let me jump right into it. It's been quite a week, quite a day. Can you fill us in on what's happened there today?
6: Jody, I can. It's as you know, there's a lot of intrigue with almost every single vote that we have that's related to procedures that are going to go back and forth between the two bodies. In this case, we did handle today what is called a CR, continuing resolution, and it accepted the Senate when they changed what we volleyed to them. We sent to them before we left at the end of July a what is called CR, continuing resolution, to fund the government through December, maybe 4th. In doing that, the Senate took their time, came back to us, and changed that and added a provision that sustained for about 6 weeks the ability for CDB or marijuana, THC, to be included, to be sold through the Farm Bill. I disagreed with that. It is a bad policy. It is America's culture going down the tubes. The United States Senate passed this 63 votes. It opens up the door for at least 6 weeks for bad things to happen across the country, taking advantage by merchants of addiction. So it's a bad thing, and I was terribly disappointed. I joined other colleagues that I had, but we could not stop it because the speaker changed the procedures to allow all the Democrats, who obviously would be for this, and so we lost the vote on the floor.
4: I did see the way you voted, and I thank you. I saw how you voted personally. Listen, let me ask you, I know you've got a hard out in just over a minute or so, but tomorrow you'll be voting on a constitutional amendment to protect the Supreme Court and keep it at 9 justices. What's your anticipated expectation for that vote?
6: Well, I fully anticipate that will pass. That's a very dangerous thing. A lot of Democrats, and you well understand this as when you served with the distinction you did, that Democrats will do the things that keep their jobs. There's very little that is policy-oriented that they'll stick to. But this new left push that the Democrats have is simply to overturn the Democrat Party by the communists, and their ideas across the board fit right in line with communism. So I think they could probably do this. They could probably vote with us, a couple of them that they have, because they're not in districts that they want to be accused of being with the leftists, with those that want to destroy the greatest country in the world. So I think we'll pass it. I hope we'll pass it, and I think we will.
4: All right, Congressman Pete Sessions from Texas on the Patriot Mobile Hotline. Thank you so much for taking time to step off the House floor and join us today on Washington Watch. Go get them. I know you're busy. All right, Casey, let me come back to you and turn to some other news out of Washington. A House Oversight Task Force is held a hearing earlier today with a focus on birth tourism. Can you fill us in on what transpired in that hearing?
5: Yeah, sure thing, Jody. More of Congress and lawmakers hitting the ground running. So earlier today, the House Oversight Committee's Task Force on Defending Constitutional Rights and Exposing Institutional Abuses, that's the name of the task force, they held a hearing to investigate birth tourism. Now, this comes after a recent Supreme Court ruling that hindered, really, President Trump's attempts to limit birthright citizenship. Lawmakers highlighted that companies allegedly marketed maternity service to foreign families, but then helped arrange for them to give birth in the U.S. and, of course, get the citizenship that comes along with it, often before they went right back to their home countries. Now, during the hearing, Congresswoman Ana Paulina Luna asked Dr. Stephen Camerata, research director at the Center for Immigration Studies, about the national security threat this could pose. When we have people born in the U.S. but not culturally American and maybe never lived here, brought back to their country of origin. Here's what he said.
7: Yeah, and this is a distinction between a more typical illegal immigrant whose child grows up in the United States and is likely to develop some attachment, identification with the United States. These are individuals who purposely want to go back. And now that child is raised entirely in that culture. And, you know, in a country like Russia or China that's pretty hostile to the United States, it's very likely they're inculcated with some very anti-American views.
5: Now, the doctor went on to highlight that those individuals are able to vote in U.S. elections and even receive federal benefits. The administration is considering more restrictions in addition to that executive order from the president last month. But the administration is seeking to enforce stricter immigration policies and shut down this birth tourism, Jody.
4: I tell you, there's so much going on. It just seems like plates are spinning all over. And I definitely want to let you catch us up on what's happening in Iran. Seems like so much going back and forth there, even potential negotiation talks coming back up, but volleying missiles back and forth. And we have the economic sanctions. Where do we stand right now? What's happening there?
5: Yeah, that's right. Any quietness that we had in August seems to be far behind us now. As far as Iran, there are more strikes. And U.S. Treasury Secretary Scott Bessent earlier today said that the U.S. is likely to announce sanctions on a bank this week as part of its ongoing economic campaign against Iran. In fact, here's Secretary Bessent speaking at an event on the sidelines of the U.S.-hosted group of 20 finance leaders in Asheville, North Carolina.
8: Everyone should expect that we know who you are. You know who you are, and we are probably going to announce a bank sanction this week, and we will announce one the week after. We are speaking to our allies here who have all come forward, and we have had a great show of support.
5: Now, what Bessent is talking about there is not just sanctioning Iran, but those who do business with Iran, who help them financially to ratchet up the pressure. Now, Secretary Bessent said the U.S. was also looking at targeting airline leasing companies and other entities that did business with the IRGC. He said the administration has zero tolerance and that they're going to economically asphyxiate this regime, Jody.
4: Well, Casey, listen, a couple of things before I let you go. I want to say thank you for being just mobile, right along with our Patriot Mobile sure. hotline.
5: Right.
4: You were very mobile and versatile today, and I want to thank you for allowing the interruption as graciously as you did. And then, as always, I want to thank you for keeping us up to speed on some of the hot items that are taking place in our country and around the world. Casey Harper, thank you so much.
5: Thanks, Jody.
4: All right, we have much, much more to cover on Washington Watch, and we'll be getting to it momentarily. But before I let you go, let me remind you that we are less than a month away from our Pray Vote Stand Summit that will be taking place September 24th through the 26th in Leesburg, Virginia, just outside of Washington, D.C., at the Cornerstone Chapel there. This is an incredible opportunity for you to come join us and hear some of the movers and shakers, the leaders, both in the Christian community as well as the political realm, as to what's happening, people who love our country. 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You can get more details or go ahead and register right now by texting SUMMIT to 67742. That's SUMMIT to 67742. Okay, we've got a lot more on the program in store for you. Coming up next, we're going to unpack a new Justice Department report that said the Biden administration targeted non-mainstream Catholics. What a disturbing thought that is. Well, Associate Attorney General, the U.S. Department of Justice will join us for that discussion. So stay with us. We'll be right back on the other side of the break.
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4: Thank you so much for joining us today on Washington Watch. I'm your host, Jody Heiss, filling in for Tony. On Friday, we made mention of a new Justice Department report on the Biden administration's targeting of non-mainstream conservative Catholics. The report by the DOJ's Weaponization Working Group details how the FBI's Richmond field office associated beliefs held by many Catholics with domestic extremism. And it concluded, the report did, that the Biden FBI engaged in improper and unjustified law enforcement and intelligence activity. So will history judge the actions of the Biden FBI as a grave failure to uphold its responsibility of protecting the First Amendment rights of all American citizens? And obviously, we also need to know what can be done to stop something like this from ever happening again. Well, joining us now to go over this report is Stanley Woodward Jr., Associate Attorney General at the U.S. Department of Justice. General Woodward, thank you for joining us on Washington Watch. Let me begin by just putting this out here. There may be some in our audience who need a refresher on just what happened. It probably rings a bell of familiarity, but can you just kind of rehearse for us what happened in the FBI's Richmond field office back in 2023?
18: Sure, you bet. And first, thanks for having me. It's a pleasure to be here. This, you know, we talk all the time about the weaponization of the Department of Justice. We saw it firsthand in this instance. What we had was a bad guy, a criminal that the FBI was investigating. They in the course of their investigation, decided to talk to his priest. That should be red flag number one. In the course of those discussions, they decided that they would investigate his priest, having nothing to do with the underlying facts of the bad guy at issue here. They just thought that because of the priest's views, further investigation was warranted. That investigation expanded to include that priest's uncle. They trailed the priest and his uncle across the country, even overseas, investigating what the priest's views were, and as you mentioned, eventually labeling them as radicals, doing everything in their power to avoid triggering any of the process that is due when one is the target of an investigation. The FBI, in this instance, wanted to avoid having to get a warrant. And one can wonder why that was. I think that those actions speak for themselves. And so at the end of this, a memo was issued in Richmond labeling this religious group as a traditional radicalist. That memo was leaked. Not surprisingly, others had concerns about the content of the memo. The FBI director at the height of the Biden administration recanted the memo, disavowed it. The memo was rescinded, but the harm then had already been done, as it had been done in so many other cases during the Biden administration. You asked, you know, how do we prevent this from happening again? What this Department of Justice is doing is shedding as much light as we possibly can on the conduct of the last administration, especially where the department was weaponized against us Americans, so that we have our eyes wide open and prevent future administrations from taking these tacks in their investigations.
4: Well, I hope there's more than just shining the light. It sounds like laws were broken and there needs to be some serious accountability. And certainly hope that comes to fruition as well. I wanted to ask you this, too. The report focuses on the production and circulation of an internal assessment known as the Richmond Domain Perspective. Can you tell us more about that? What is it, and what did it seek to accomplish?
18: Well, the Richmond Domain Perspective, otherwise referred to as the Richmond Memo, essentially accused folks of guilt by association. So not only are you implicating the First Amendment, as you alluded to at the open, but you're saying that anyone associated with these viewpoints is related to a terrorist organization. That's not how we should be conducting investigations in this country. It's not how we should be ascribing guilt. You are innocent until proven otherwise. And the Richmond memo, in a word, was wrong.
4: So what are the conclusions? What came out of the weaponization working group? Where is this ultimately going to go?
18: Well, I mean, I think the most significant action that was taken is that the FBI has relieved all those associated with the creation of this memo of their duties. The investigation showed that there were agents who lacked proper supervision and were carrying out research into this religious organization without the proper authority to do so. They were deliberately avoiding the due process that targets of any investigation are owed. And they are no longer with the department or with the FBI. So that, I think, is the most significant action to have come from the memo. But also, we've detailed in our report all of the communications and all of the investigative steps that were taken so that others around the country can take notice and see how we got here and how we avoid getting there ever again.
4: That's the key. How do we avoid getting there again? I know the Trump administration and your team have been heavily involved in addressing these abuses. But what is being done to prevent something like this from happening again?
18: Well, look, I saw firsthand how the department could be weaponized. You know, save President Trump, I'm among the few that know exactly how the levers of government can be used against us, both me personally and a number of my former clients when I was in the private sector. The very first thing that we are doing is we are letting it be known what exactly the department, the FBI, the prosecutors, we're all doing, whether that is with regard to President Trump's cases specifically or some of the lesser known cases like the Richmond memo, the weaponization working group is working to shed light on all of those matters that have come before us. We're working now very hard on the Garland School Board report. We hope to have that released in the next month or so, so that people can see what was going on there.
4: So do you believe at the end of the day, this is going to prevent something of this magnitude from happening again? And yeah, look, we've got only about 30 seconds, so quick number.
18: Yeah, I'm cautiously optimistic that if we shed light on all of the ways that were previously unknown to the American public, that the Garland Justice Department was weaponized against us, that we will hold future Justice Departments accountable in a way that should have been done over the last 4 years.
4: Well, thank you so much. We wish you Godspeed in this effort. Thank you so much, Stanley Woodward, Jr., Associate Attorney General at the U.S. Department of Justice. We appreciate you joining us today. All right, coming up, we're going to talk about a legal challenge against a proposed amendment to Virginia's state constitution that would codify abortion. Stay with us for that discussion.
19: I think all people really need to have this type of education.
20: Well, I can tell you that it's been an amazing course, period.
21: I think this course is a reminder that a biblical worldview should really impact everything. It impacts our government from the federal to the state to the local. It should impact what we're doing with our families and with our work.
22: God and Government is a video-driven, Bible-based training course from Family Research Council that explores the connection between biblical principles and American government. In this six-session video series, FRC President Tony Perkins equips participants with a practical understanding of civil government from a biblical worldview.
20: I would encourage all people to take it. I almost wish I would have took it earlier, that I could have taught my kids this.
23: I wish I had known these things when we were homeschooling, because I think children and my adults now would just greatly be influenced by that information.
24: So I'm an attorney, and for me, it gives me some direct practical knowledge of what I can do to try to impact my legal community to make better legislation, to try to encourage legislators to make choices that have a biblical worldview, which is what we really want.
25: Any pastor would benefit from taking this course because we are dual citizens, right? We are citizens of the kingdom of God, but we're also citizens of this great land, and that comes with responsibility.
21: Even as someone who has been involved in these types of issues for a while, you're learning little bits and pieces of new stuff all the time, but it's also approachable enough that newer people, younger people, high school, college students, they can really glean something from this. So I would encourage everybody to take this course, whether it's the videos, whether it's doing it in person. Bring your Bible study group through it, bring your homeschool group through it, and equip yourself for these challenging days ahead.
22: View the course at frc.org/godandgovernment or on the Stand Firm app.
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4: Well, this is Washington Watch, and you've joined us for our Patriot Mobile segment. I'm Jody Heiss. Thanks for joining us. This November, voters in Virginia may be weighing in on an amendment to that state's constitution. This amendment would establish a so-called fundamental right to reproductive freedom, abortion. But the proposed amendment is facing a legal challenge, and late last week, a motion was filed to the Appeals Court of Virginia requesting that the case be sent directly to the Virginia Supreme Court after a circuit court judge dismissed the challenge back in July. So it gets rather complicated, but joining us now to discuss this is Stephen Nast. He's a litigation counsel at Liberty Counsel, which filed the motion. Stephen, welcome to Washington Watch. We're glad to have you. And let's start with just the amendment. Can you tell us about it and why you're arguing that the whole thing is invalid?
27: Well, if you recall, just a few months ago, the General Assembly in the state of Virginia rammed through a constitutional amendment seeking to redraw district lines to give the Democrats in Virginia a 10-to-1 advantage in the Virginia House of Representatives. The Supreme Court of Virginia stated that that is unconstitutional based on the procedures that were not followed. Well, the General Assembly is at it again, attempting to ram through yet another constitutional amendment this November dealing with abortion. The constitutional amendment, if passed in November, would provide a fundamental right to reproductive freedom, as they call it, or as you aptly stated, abortion, the right to kill your child when in the womb. In the first two trimesters, there would be zero restrictions on abortion. And then in the third trimester, the woman could get an abortion if a doctor deems it medically necessary. It is extremely radical, and it is why we are standing here trying to stop it in our case called Bansley versus Nardo.
4: So in July, and I was trying to kind of highlight this coming into our discussion here, but in July, the challenge to this amendment was dismissed. So why did the judge dismiss it then? What did he get wrong?
27: He ruled that pursuant to the redistricting amendment case in May, that the dissent in that case had the right idea that this Virginia Code Section 30-13 did not have to be followed. And indeed, he even stated that there's no question that the statute was not followed, that the assembly did not follow the correct procedures, the clerks did not post the amendment as it was supposed to. Yet he still found that because the dissent found that it was a directory statute, not a mandatory statute, that the statute did not need to be followed, and the procedures to pass this constitutional amendment did not have to be followed either. We, of course, state that that is incorrect. It's part of Virginia law. It's part of the Virginia Constitution that every procedure to follow to pass a proposed constitutional amendment must be followed, and that is what we are arguing on appeal here in this case.
4: All right, so go a little bit further with that. Explain some of the, when you're talking key procedural violations, I mean, what does that mean? What are some of the things that were violated?
27: So as part of Virginia's Constitution, Article 12, Section 1, the General Assembly must submit the proposed constitutional amendment to the voters in, as it calls, the such manner as it shall prescribe. And one of those ways was to submit the proposed constitutional amendment directly to the voters through the circuit court clerks of every circuit court across the Commonwealth. The clerk of the House of Delegates was required under Virginia Code Section 30-13 to send all the constitutional amendments that were passed to each circuit court clerk. The clerk of the House of Delegates did not do that, which necessarily means that the circuit court clerks could not post the proposed constitutional amendment to the courthouse doors or website, and it could not make it available for public inspection. Because of that, it did not follow the required procedures, and we're arguing that it had to do so.
4: Okay, so with all of that, why does this case need to go directly to the state Supreme Court without appellate review or something like that? Why the Supreme Court?
27: So Virginia has a procedure that you can motion the Court of Appeals of Virginia to move the Supreme Court to immediately take the case, and in doing so allows the case to be heard quickly. This is up for election and for vote in November, just a couple months away from now. The Supreme Court needs to decide this case quickly. And if it does not, then this case could go on for over a year still. And so if it is indeed unconstitutional for the General Assembly to act the way it did, the Supreme Court would not hold in such a way for at least another year from now, potentially. And that would allow for an unconstitutional constitutional amendment to be ratified to the Virginia Constitution for over a year if approved. We think the Supreme Court should just decide now.
4: So less than a minute here, but when do you expect a response to your request? And what sort of timeline do you think we're looking at here?
27: Well, all opposing parties are going to oppose our motion. They do not want the Supreme Court to take the case immediately. So there will be time for them to respond to this motion. That could take a month or so. And then I imagine the Court of Appeals will decide shortly thereafter whether to move the Supreme Court at that point. We're still probably a couple months away from knowing whether this will be going straight to the Supreme Court.
4: Okay. Thank you so much for joining us, Stephen Nast, litigation counsel at Liberty Counsel. So grateful for Liberty Counsel and all that you do. Thanks for joining us today. All right, coming up next, we're going to talk about gas station weed and the efforts to ban these addictive products. Stay with us. We'll be right back.
0: One nation under God, America's undeniable foundation of faith.
1: The United States Capitol, an iconic symbol of the American Republic. But few know that this building at the heart of our nation's government was once something more, the largest church building in America. Since its inception and for decades following, several rooms throughout the Capitol, including the House and Senate chambers, were used to host church services weekly. These services were filled with individuals from all levels of government. The attendance was so pervasive that often it was standing room only. Quote, "Going to the Capitol on Sundays was then one of the most common things in Washington," Margaret Bayard Smith. "This practice was not merely accepted, but encouraged." Quote, "I consider it as one of my public duties as a representative of the people to give my attendance every Sunday morning when divine service is performed in the hall." President John Quincy Adams. Housing worship at the center of our Capitol was a living representation of the role that biblical principles played as a cornerstone of our nation's foundation of faith.
2: Have you noticed the upsurge in gambling ads? How could you not? The ads are big, bold, shiny. They virtually glitter with gold. Well, fool's gold. Because as they say, the house always wins. But some lessons are easily forgotten, and nowhere is this more evident than the rise of the sports betting industry. Since 1992, 39 states and Washington, D.C. have legalized sports betting. And as a result, more than $600 billion has been wagered on sports since 2018. Now, Christians should be instinctively concerned about the latest growth in gambling. For one, gambling profits are often losses for those least able to afford them, causing unnecessary friction within families. Secondly, it's inherently exploitative. The gambling industry necessarily harms one person to benefit another. Gambling offers me the chance to gain at your expense. For me to win, you must lose. But even if I win, I lose the dignity and satisfaction of earning what I have. By greenlighting gambling, cities and states across our nation take the short-term gain of a little extra revenue for the long-term loss of strong communities. States think they're winning when in the long run, really, they are losing. Remember, the house always wins. Follow Family Research Council's news outlet, The Washington Stand, for more stories that speak out against policies undercutting strong families and strong communities. Because the only house that truly wins is a house built on a solid rock, God Himself.
4: Good afternoon. Welcome back to Washington Watch. I'm Jody Heiss filling in for Tony. Thanks for joining us. All right, just another real quick reminder, our Pray, Vote, Stand Summit is just weeks away, September 24th through the 26th at the Cornerstone Chapel in Leesburg, Virginia, just outside our nation's capital. We want to be sure you come join us. For details and to go ahead and register, text the word SUMMIT to 67742. That's SUMMIT to 67742. All right, as we reported at the top of the program today, the House passed the Senate's version of a stopgap measure to fund the government past the November midterm elections. But unfortunately, that means a month-long delay on banning certain products derived from hemp. Now, some of these, there's all sorts of street names like diet weed, gas station weed, and some other names associated with these. But the bottom line, they are unregulated products. They're sold over the counter at convenience stores, at gas stations. And quite frankly, their labeling creates a false sense of security that leads people to believe that the products are harmless. But they are not. As our next guest is going to unfold all of this for us. Joining me now is Dean Francis. Dean is the president and founder of End Kratom Addiction. Dean, welcome to Washington Watch. We're glad to have you. All right, now probably we've got a lot of folks who are not aware of these products. So before we get to your son's story, give me, if you will, just an overview of these products.
3: Yeah, well, first of all, thank you so much for having me on, Jody. Real honor to be on. And so a quick overview would be that kratom is a leaf that grows on trees in Southeast Asia. And for a long time, field laborers in those countries will grab a leaf and chew on it and give them a little bit of a stimulant during the day. And when you're taking this tiny, tiny amount, it does have some addictive properties to it, but it's not, you know, so bad. But here in America, that's not what we're talking about. An industry has taken those leaves in mass quantities, dried them, and then crushed them into powder, and in some cases, liquids. And when you do that, you create a major, major problem. Kratom, when it is actually metabolizing inside of the body, is converting into an opioid that the FDA says is stronger than morphine. And so it's highly addictive. It is very dangerous. All of this is on the FDA website stating so. And yet across America, in lots of smoke shops, most all smoke shops, unless you're in a state where it's banned, and lots of convenience stores and, of course, online, this is easily accessed by people. And it's sold as a plant-based herbal supplement that could improve your focus and energy and all these positive things. It looks harmless on the outside, but it's converting in the body to an opioid, and you end up with literally tens of thousands of lives now that are just wrecked by opioid addiction. And worse, you have thousands now that have died from overdose.
4: All right. So from that perspective, can you share with us what happened to your son?
3: So in 2017, our son Cameron was running track and cross country at Liberty University as a Division I athlete at a very, very high level. He was near a 4-minute mile, and he saw advertised online a Kratom product that said this would help with energy and focus. And because it was plant-based, that's how it was advertised, he thought he was taking a supplement. And when he first started taking it, it did that. He would take it before a workout and he would say, you know, the workout was better, and it created focus on his studies and all these positives. So he thought he found a social, or I should say wonder tonic. About 3 months later, to keep it short, his life went into a downward spiral, and it led to him in complete depression, quitting school, moving back home. But we weren't associating all of his this downward spiral with the green powder he was shaking in a water bottle every day. We didn't think that was the problem. We thought it was because of a really bad new coach that they eventually fired. We thought it was because of a girlfriend that he thought he might marry, who he broke up with. And we got him a counselor. He was on Prozac. We're trying to do all the things to help him. He eventually starts drinking, which is just shocking to us. I mean, a significant amount of drinking. In retrospect, it all makes sense, because if you know anything about opioid withdrawal, it's very severe. And what he was actually doing was self-medicating the opioid withdrawal with alcohol. But we didn't understand. And so now he's trying to stop drinking alcohol and going to AA meetings. And it took a while. It was 2021 when he woke us up one night and said he felt like he was going to die. We rushed him to the emergency room, and the physician took one look at him and could tell he was in a full state of withdrawal, and said to him, "You're on drugs. What are you taking?" And a little bit of an argument ensued at that point, because Cameron's like, "I don't take drugs." And then Cameron said, "Well, I do take this thing called Kratom." The doctor didn't know what it was. He went back on his computer to look it up, came back in the room, and he said, "This is an opioid, and you are in a full state of withdrawal, and you have a really, really serious problem, and you're going to need a lot of help." And the rest of the story takes the next 8 years. He lost his 20s. If you know anything about opioid addiction, there's a lot of relapse. It's like getting on your hands and knees and climbing Mount Everest.
4: Well, we are so grateful he overcame that. And I just thank you so much for sharing that story and for leading the charge on this issue. Dean Francis, president and founder of End Kratom Addiction. Thanks for joining us. All right, let's continue this discussion on hemp-derived products and bring in now a drug policy expert whose organization is working to raise awareness about the dangers of these addictive and dangerous products. Joining us now is Luke Nifratos, the Executive Vice President of Smart Approaches to Marijuana. Luke, welcome back to Washington Watch. Great to have you. And let me begin. You know, many may be wondering right now, how does hemp compared to traditional marijuana? How are they different? How are they the same?
5: Well, Congressman Heiss, it's great to see you again. Glad to see you're in good health, my friend. And, you know, as it relates to hemp, what we're looking at is a loophole that was created in the 2018 Farm Bill. So Congress wanted to legalize hemp, which was a plant that looks like marijuana but doesn't have THC, the ingredient that gets you high. And they wanted it to be there so it could be a crop to be grown for manufacturing and whatever other purposes. But the nefarious elements that are out there figured out how to extract dummy marijuana, hemp-derived intoxicants like Delta 8, Delta 10, THC 0, and all the other kinds of products that we're hearing about right now. And they've been proliferating them over the last, you know, whatever it is, 7-8 years that it's been since that loophole came into being. And that was never Congress's intention to legalize these drugs. They are getting away with it. And as you mentioned earlier, they are being sold over the counter. They are being sold in gas stations and convenience stores. And they're extremely harmful. This is a brand new class of drugs. They look like marijuana, but there's a lot more to them that we don't know. And what we do know is that a child in Virginia died after using one of these products. So they're literally deadly. We know that there's thousands, tens of thousands of kids who are being poisoned by these products across the country right now. So something needs to be done to shut them down. And that's what really the fight this week has been about.
4: Yeah, and you know, there's concern, rightfully so, that the colorful candy-like packaging and the lack of strict age enforcement in many stores make these items easy for teens to buy, for example. I mean, I think we would, most people at least, would agree that there should be clear that products like this should not be so easily accessible. So how are they able to be so easily distributed? This sounds like something dangerous. Why is it so easy to get?
5: It's so easy because it's this legal gray area. These products are supposed to be illegal. They're supposed to be banned, just like marijuana is supposed to be enforced against right now. Marijuana is illegal. These hemp-derived intoxicants are supposed to be illegal. And Kratom, which my good friend Dean Francis, whom you're just speaking with, that's supposed to be illegal too. But because of various legal loopholes that are being used, these drug dealers are getting away with selling these products all across our country. So Congress took a great step forward last fall. 76 senators voted and the House voted to close this loophole and ban these hemp-derived marijuana products that are being sold to kids right now. And so that was a huge win. It was set to go into effect in November. But then the hemp industry started lobbying everyone. They got the ear of the White House. They got the ear of some key people in leadership. And what they just secured and was just voted on today by the House, and the Senate already voted for this, is to delay that ban's implementation into December. So now the ban on these hemp-derived products goes into effect December 11th. So we fought hard to try to stop that delay because there's no reason for that delay. The only people it benefits are the industry that are selling these dangerous drugs. And that needs to be stopped. So, you know, Congressman Heiss, they don't make heroes like you anymore in Congress. I wish we had you back in there. But we do have some amazing men who stood up. Congressman Roy, Congressman Harris, Sessions, and Higgins. Those four Republicans stood up in the House today and voted against the CR package because of the delay on the hemp ban. So those men are men of conviction. They stood on principle for our kids to protect them from these products. They should be praised. If you're in their district and you're listening to this show, you should thank them for what they did today. It wasn't enough, but it was enough of a fight that we know we have a real chance to make sure this ban goes into effect in December. And that's going to be a key thing that we'll be fighting on.
4: And FRC was on your side on this issue as well, and watching those who voted, as you just mentioned. It seems to me that there's a great lack of education about all of this, which

0: families of our kids needs to weigh much more strongly with our members and with the people that are elected than the industry and the money that they have. The money is unlimited for selling these addictive and dangerous drugs because there will always be a market to addict people and hurt them. There will always be a market to sell these drugs that, you know, they're kind of like sin. It makes you feel good at first, then you realize that was the wrong choice to make after the fact. Drugs are truly the embodiment of that. There's always a market for it. We have to stand strong against that market. We need leaders that are going to speak up about the problems with these drugs. We need more parents like Dean Francis who will come up and share the stories of what have happened to their kids from these drugs to get that out there into the public discussion. Because right now, the industry is getting away with very irresponsible messaging. They're marketing marijuana and these hemp-derived products as harmless. They're marketing them as medicine, even though the science shows that they make every ailment worse. These marijuana products are being advertised as they would help veterans with PTSD, even though what we've learned is that they actually make veteran PTSD worse. They give them more suicidal thoughts. They make their lives worse, and yet they're being pushed as medicine for our veterans. And that's just one of the horrible myths that's being pushed by these industries. So we need people to speak up. We need more education, and we need real leadership in Congress to shut these drugs down because they're illegal. They need to stay that way.
1: Well, and as I said, thank you for leading the charge on this. And you're not alone. Dean Francis and others are in there as well. But thank you for your leadership in this. In fact, you have, frankly, an explosive new documentary that exposes the rise of today's high-potency marijuana industry. Can you wrap up our remaining couple of minutes here and tell us what that's about?
0: Yep. So this is a groundbreaking documentary on what happened with marijuana legalization, what the industry's been doing, and the people that it's harmed. And this has been done by a major Hollywood studio. I mean, it's a first name Hollywood studio. It's shocking that Hollywood got into this, but there were people, enough people have been hurt where they want the story to come out. You have to check out this documentary. It's called THC Inc. And you have to check it out. Go to learnaboutsam.org/documentary. learnaboutsam.org/documentary. You can find out more information about this documentary. It's also streaming for free on YouTube. So just look up THC Inc. on YouTube. The full documentary is for free right now on YouTube. It will absolutely blow your mind with what it has. It has stories of two different parents, two different families who were damaged by marijuana, irreparably destroyed their families were by this drug, but yet they're doing something special even in the wreckage of what it's done. It also talks about the players. You follow some of the different state lawmakers who are fighting this fight, some of the federal lawmakers who are fighting this fight. I mean, the film, there's nothing else like it. You have to check it out. It will give you a full primer on the marijuana issue, and it will expose you to the story that you're not hearing right now. The people that have all the money right now are the people who are making money off of addicting our kids. It's time we heard the other side of the story. It's time America heard that other side of the story before it's too late. So again, check out THC Inc. Online on YouTube right now.
1: Thank you so much, Luke Nefratos, Executive Vice President of Smart Approaches to Marijuana. And that's a documentary. 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All right, that wraps up today's program. Thank you so much for joining us. We appreciate it greatly. Hope you have a wonderful evening. And we look forward to being with you again tomorrow right here on Washington Watch.
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1: American Family News, I'm Robert Thornton. Jurors in the murder trial of 36-year-old Lindsey Clancy wrapped up another day of deliberations in Massachusetts without reaching a verdict. Fox's Brian Yunis has the latest from Plymouth, Massachusetts.
2: This is 23 hours of deliberations over 4 days for this jury of 9 women and 3 men. They will be back tomorrow morning. It is interesting to note that they went back after sending that note that they were deadlocked, and they spoke for another 6 hours. And instead of perhaps sending in another note saying they wanted more time or that they are still in an impasse, it's interesting that they've decided to go back for the night. I mean, it implies that they're still working through this to see if they can reach a unanimous decision one way or the other. And I think it's important to note one last time, we do not know the split of this jury. We don't know if there's 6-6 in there or if it's 11 versus right. 1. So a lot to kind of just infer based on what we're seeing. But we'll be back here again tomorrow at 9 a.m.
1: Shortly into the day's deliberations, members of the jury issued a note to the judge presiding over the case indicating they were unable to reach a decision before resuming more deliberations. Explosions were seen over a southern Jordanian city today as Iran claims it is retaliating for U.S. strikes. The U.S. military has hit targets in Iran, and Tehran has fired missiles and drones in response. Iranian officials said the latest U.S. attacks hit a house hosting a wedding and killed 2 people. President Donald Trump said the strikes targeted Iranian radar systems. Tropical Storm Edward made landfall along the northwestern Gulf Coast this afternoon. Fox Weather's Britta Merwin is in Port Arthur in southeast Texas.
3: The 71-mile-per-hour wind gusts in Sabine Pass, pretty impressive. I mean, this is a tropical storm that has a little beef behind it. The rain and the wind certainly has been very intense here in Port Arthur. Right now, we still have that wind predominantly coming from the north-northwest, but as the circulation kind of goes over Port Arthur, we'll have it switch from the south, and that's definitely the beefier side of Edward. I mean, the south side of this is where we've had more convection, the thunder and lightning. That's where there's a little more teeth to this storm.
1: Heavy rain and flooding are the biggest concerns with the storm. 3 to 6 inches of rain are possible with isolated amounts of 10 to 15 inches, according to the National Weather Service in Houston. Lowe's will work with other companies and schools to boost training for skilled trades. Here's Fox's Jenny Casola.
4: Lowe's CEO Marvin Ellison is expanding his effort to educate people so they can do skilled trade jobs. Ellison revealed the Skilled Workers Coalition, which will include other companies, educators, and suppliers to address the skilled trade worker shortage. The coalition includes community colleges, trade organizations, nonprofits, and leaders of NVIDIA, Bank of America, AT&T, General Motors, and more.
1: A growing grassroots movement is uniting faith communities across the country. AFN's Chris Woodward has more.
5: Family Research Council's Pray, Vote, Stand initiative has expanded to roughly 80 local chapters. Talking about this on Washington Watch, Tim Eccles of the Pray, Vote, Stand initiative said the primary mission goes beyond standard political lobbying, focusing first on prayer and relationship building with elected officials at every level of government.
6: You know, as a former elected official, there's so many people that approach elected officials because they want something. And we want our chapters really to be praying for these officials and getting to know them.
5: Chapter activities range from local petition drives to school board elections and educational series. Eccles noted that despite the noisy political landscape, local congregations are finding fresh encouragement as they put their biblical values into practice across both red and blue states.
6: God's on the move in America. It's amazing to me, regardless of whether you're from a red state or a blue state, everywhere we go, we see some significant things happening in congregations, in people's lives, and you see God working, people sharing their testimony, and it's just encouraging, because sometimes with all the junk that's out there, and we report on a lot of it, it can be easy to be discouraged, but God's at work.
5: Organizers plan to host dedicated leadership training for chapter heads at the upcoming Pray, Vote, Stand Summit. I'm Chris Woodward.
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7: Welcome to Today's Issues, offering a Christian response to the issues of the day. 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
8: Hey, good morning, everybody, and welcome to Today's Issues on American Family Radio on this Tuesday, September 1, 2026. That's right, September 1, or 1st, whatever you prefer. And we have in studio with me is Wesley Wildman. Good morning, Wesley.
9: I'm glad to be here.
8: And Chris Woodward.
10: Good morning.
8: You usually say, hey.
10: I told everybody's going to have to tune in.
8: Just one cup of coffee so far, huh?
10: I've had probably, I'm on 2.5.
8: All right.
9: I was going to give you my best snore because if I doze off here, I just walked across the street from our annual brunch, staff brunch.
8: Yeah.
9: And I ate for 3 people.
8: Well,
9: and I didn't mean to do that. And
8: well, you did it.
9: I did.
8: And right before a radio show.
9: I know. I thought about that. So I doze off, just shake me.
8: Okay. We'll shake you and wake you up. Shake, rattle, and roll. I forgot all about that. What'd they have over there?
9: You name it. It's just a big buffet of homemade breakfast.
8: How could I forget?
9: It was an email.
8: Listen, can y'all do the show?
9: And well,
8: I'm going to go on.
9: It would be worth it.
10: Next year, a live show from the buffet.
8: I can be back here at the bottom of the hour.
9: Now, one person that's not good with us talking about this is someone who's not here, but with us.
8: Yes, yes, Brother Ray Pritchard. Good morning, Ray.
11: Listen, would somebody please go over to the buffet and get me a plate because I haven't eaten anything yet.
8: Oh, me either. So I've been skipping breakfast for a long time. Few years now, but the most part, but there are hardly 3 words in the English language that sound better to the ear than hot breakfast buffet. I'm talking
9: what brunch.
8: Just take a minute. Brunch is for sissies.
9: Okay,
8: that's the way I look at it. Just, I need a breakfast, a man's breakfast. Right. So tell me what
11: brunch is for people who can't make up their minds.
8: That's right. Yeah, that's right.
9: They had a big bowl.
8: I know our listeners have already eaten breakfast, but go ahead and give me a. Give me 3 or 4 things we're looking at.
9: They had a big bowl of just freshly cooked bacon. It was perfectly cooked. Too crunchy.
8: Right.
9: Not too chewy.
8: Okay.
9: They had a casserole, a sausage casserole. Like a egg and breakfast casserole. They had biscuits from 3 different local restaurants here in town.
8: How did I miss this?
9: They had 3 layers of boxes of blueberry donuts.
11: Oh, no.
9: Orange juice.
8: Yeah. Blueberry donuts, the warm blueberry donuts.
9: Oh, yeah.
8: They make me cry.
10: Oh, I started speaking in tongues one time, and I'm a Baptist. That's how good they were.
8: Chris, that was good with Chris. Just started speaking in tongues.
9: And that's just to scratch the surface over there.
8: Man, maybe they have some leftover,
11: Tim, I can't believe you somehow missed this.
8: I don't know what happened. I think I saw the memo yesterday or something, and I just
9: morning got away from you.
8: Yeah, I guess so.
9: You were preparing for the show.
8: I was working too hard.
9: Yeah, that's preparing for the show.
8: In my office.
11: Getting ready.
8: For this, getting ready to deliver a professional radio program right here. All right. So Dr. Frank Turek, our good friend, will be with us at the bottom of the hour. There's been a story in the news for the last few years, quite frankly. You'll see a story about Noah's Ark. Have they discovered, scientists, archaeologists, keep talking about the possibility of Noah's Ark being in Turkey. And Frank Turek's actually been over there to look for it. And he's going to we'll ask him about that at the bottom of the hour, among other things. Frank is on with us once a week. Ray, what do you think about you follow that story over there?
11: Oh, yeah.
8: Yeah.
11: Oh,
8: what's your thoughts on that? Step one,
11: we believe what the Bible says. And the Bible says it came to the Noah's Ark, which was a real boat, right, came to rest in the, quote, mountains, plural, the mountains of Ararat. Now, there is Mount Ararat, the mountain, but the Hebrew's plural. So it's either on that mountain or it's nearby. And so this, people, for generations, Christian explorers have been going up and down combing the Mount Ararat, and they have found some, I would say here and there, tantalizing things, but nobody's clearly ever discovered Noah's Ark on Mount Ararat, clearly. So this place is, I think, about 18 miles away, and I wait to hear what Frank has to say, but I would rank it as a tantalizing possibility.
8: Mm-hmm. All right, so we will talk about that with Frank Turek coming up at the bottom of the hour, among other things. Chris, this national story involving the woman who killed her three children, she confessed to that, so that's not alleged.
10: Yeah, her lawyers do not dispute that she killed her children.
8: What's her name?
10: Lindsay Clancy.
8: Yeah, it's been all over the news. People have seen that. She says she and her lawyers say she had what was her mental condition?
10: Postpartum psychosis has been the claim.
8: And so, therefore, she was not responsible for murdering her kids because she wasn't in her right mind.
10: Correct.
8: Correct, based our right emotional state. So that's been a trial going on. Is that Massachusetts?
10: Where it is.
8: Okay. So the jury's been deliberating. What is the latest on that story?
10: They told the judge today that they are deadlocked. They cannot reach a decision, but the judge said, keep talking about it. And that is the breaking story right now. It hit just before the show began. Fox, BBC, CNN, all the channels have done coverage on it. We are on top of it. We have a story on AFN.net as well. They have been in and out of deliberations for about a week. We thought we would actually get some sort of decision on Friday, but the judge sent everybody home over the weekend. They came back yesterday, still no decision. And this morning they finally said, we can't.
8: I know you're not a lawyer here, but what happens if they can't reach a
9: great question
8: decision? Do you know?
10: The best as I can understand it and explain it is there would be some sort of a new trial at a date to be determined.
8: Okay, go ahead, Wes.
9: Next question. In the event that she gets the pass, for lack of a better word, of being
8: acquitted,
9: Still has to be some content. Is it
8: a mental hospital or something like that? Do you know?
10: That has been one of the things that people have put out there as what may happen to her if the jury were to find her guilty, that she would spend a certain amount of time in a hospital.
8: Okay, so you're saying, Ray, do you know any more about this than we're talking about here in terms of the outcome? And what happened?
11: Well, if it's a hung jury.
8: It's a hung jury,
11: Okay, I mean, the judge is going to send them back, right? He's going to say, work harder, see if you can get to the bottom of this. But it may come out, I wouldn't think today, but maybe tomorrow or the next day, the jury just comes out and says, we're at loggerheads, and there is no possibility of a decision. Then the jury is released, and at that point, the prosecution then has to decide, do they even want to try the case again? In this case, they certainly would. So what happened, you know, she's in prison, right? I mean, she's in custody, right? Mm-hmm. So, what happens then? We wait for a second trial.
8: Is there any chance she's back on the street? She's eating at Applebee's next week?
10: I think there is that chance. How likely it is another argument. There is a difference between possible and likely.
9: So the details that I've been following this, and the details that, in my opinion, of all the evidence, I think she is not crazy. I think should be tried for murder and be prosecuted for murdering three children of her own. However, just for conversation here, let's play it the other way. Let's say she's what's the technical term? I call it crazy.
8: Mentally ill.
9: Let's say she's mentally ill. Okay. What if you put her back out on the street and she does it again and she's still mentally ill? You can't, either way, she can't go back out on the street.
10: I do have some sort of an answer to your initial question.
8: Because she's already pleaded guilty to the crimes.
9: That's right.
8: Go ahead.
10: Yes. So in the event a mistrial is formally declared, meaning the jury says, we can't do this, judge. The judge just says, forget it. A mistrial is declared. The district attorney's office will have to decide whether to retry the case offer a plea bargain or dismiss the charges. I cannot imagine any scenario where they would dismiss.
9: The evidence I've listened to and heard.
8: She said she did it.
9: Well, yeah, exactly.
8: You know, she's confessed she did it. Yeah, I don't know. Listen, people do have mental illnesses that cause them to do things they otherwise wouldn't do. In the same way that alcohol or drugs can lead people to doing things that they otherwise wouldn't do, even heinous things. Now, I will say this. When it comes to alcohol and drugs, that's a voluntary choice. You choose to
9: partake.
8: You choose to turn the bottle and drink, okay? Mm-hmm. Now, people might say, well, if they're an addict, they don't have a choice. I don't buy that in terms of effects on other people and or criminal actions. But
9: the consequences
8: now,
9: aren't removed just because.
8: Yes. Now, with mental illness, people... Ray, I go back and forth on this one. You got to have consequences for behavior.
11: Sure.
8: Even if you're mentally ill.
9: Either way,
8: you got to, or right. Else you just have everybody saying.
9: Well, what if she does it next week to someone else?
8: I know.
9: Kids.
8: You can't let them off the hook.
9: Yeah.
8: Some people would say, well, put them in a mental hospital, you know, instead of putting them in a jail or a prison, for example. So I don't know what the exact right answer is on that. I just know that if you kill three kids, I don't care if you say you're crazy or I don't care if you say you're psychotic.
9: Sure.
8: Or not. You got to pay the price for your human life is valuable. Okay. And these three children are dead. Go ahead, Ray. And then we'll move on to another topic here.
11: Well, the simplest thing we can say to him, and I agree 100%. With your point that there are at least some people on the jury clearly who bought into the theory that this woman's, you know,
8: hearing voices
11: yeah. and all that,
8: yeah,
11: that somehow that is a diminished mental capacity,
8: right?
11: So she is not responsible in the same way. But as you have said, if there are no consequences for killing your children, then everybody is going to claim some form of temporary.
8: I'll tell you one other thing, and then, well, go ahead, Wesley, and then I'll tell you one other thing.
9: It's very graphic, so I won't go through the details on radio, but if you want to know more about why I think that she should be charged with murder, you can go read how she killed them, and you can read the time lapse between each killing and how she chased one of them around the house.
8: Did she strangle all three of them? No, go ahead and say it.
9: She strangled her three children with a exercise band from the house and within a time period, one at a time, systematically. While one was running around screaming, she was finishing one, and then she moved on to the next, and then she moved on to the next. Mm-hmm. This is a clear case for me.
8: You're saying somewhere along the way, you know what to do, okay? Yeah. I need to get the cord. I need to strangle this first. I'm sorry.
9: I know. This
8: is graphic, folks. And then what you're saying is this is,
9: the details
8: in a sense, premeditated.
10: Yes.
8: Yeah.
10: And that's why people don't buy the mentally unfit thing, because there have been claims that she investigated things, did some web searches. She sent her husband out to run some errands. A lot of things
8: that
10: general people say are not.
8: Yes. To plan it.
10: That's why
8: saying.
10: Some people dismiss the psychosis aspect. Jenna actually wrote an op-ed for AFN.net last week, and Jenna said Lindsey Clancy must be held criminally responsible for the deaths of Cora Dawson and Kellen.
8: I agree completely. I would, anyway, knowing what I know, what you described, Wesley, how this all went down, I don't know how you don't find her guilty, but the jury may be hung. We don't know. They haven't come to an agreement, and you have to have unanimity, don't you, Ray? Doesn't it have to be 100%?
11: I think it has to be.
8: Can't be 8-1 or 7-5 or something like that. Right. You got to find her guilty of something like this. You got to have the jury finds and they're all in agreement. You know, one other thing about the mental illness part, and I'm not saying she doesn't. You know, anybody who does what she did right here is, quote, crazy.
9: That's right.
8: End quote. So, but the Yeah, I think that's evil. What she did was evil and not crazy. And it was more evil than crazy. Crazy is you do things that are unexplained. For example, if she goes out and howls at the moon, okay, that's crazy. That's a mental illness. To do what she did may be a mental illness also, but it's also pure evil. So
9: and I'll end with my
8: and criminal, and then we'll move on.
9: Yeah, and I'll end with the point that I started. For argument's sake, say she's got the psychosis. Mm-hmm. Okay, right. Whatever. That doesn't change. What if she goes? If we agree that she has that, you can't go. She can't go. Like you said, she can't go to Applebee's next week and have a psychosis experience again, and then we're back here all over.
8: No.
9: Because even if she has, in either case, she can't be let. She can't be let out.
8: No, I know. I know. We'll see what happens. You're listening to Today's Issues on American Family Radio, Tim. Westy, Chris, and Ray, next story.
10: One other legal story that we have on our website.
8: I love me some legal stories, Chris.
10: That's what I'm here for. Dun, dun.
8: I love talks about attorneys and court cases and judges and juries. Go ahead. What you got next?
10: A judge in Utah will decide today if there is enough evidence to put the man accused of shooting and killing Charlie Kirk on trial for aggravated murder, which would make him eligible for the death penalty. This is the 23-year-old Tyler Robinson, who turned himself in after the shooting at Utah Valley University last September. He has not entered a plea, and his lawyers have not offered alternative theories for Kirk's death. They've instead focused on blocking the case from proceeding to trial and trying to get that death penalty taken off the table. You know, Utah's governor, in the days immediately following, I think even hours after the shooting death of Charlie Kirk, said the death penalty will be used in this case, and they have not budged from that.
8: Yeah. Well, we might ask Frank about that, because Frank Turek, our guest at the bottom of the hour, was there when,
10: yes,
8: as we've talked about many times. But so that what they had for this alleged killer was a preliminary hearing.
10: Yes.
8: A preliminary hearing to decide. And so the judge is going to say yes or no and going forward with the trial.
10: Yes. I'm not sure why it's taken this long. I'm not a lawyer. I'm not a judge. I'm just the news guy. But they have presented a whole host of evidence, a lot of things that we've talked about on the show. He turned himself in. At no point have his parents, who urged him to turn himself in, ever said something like, "You've got the wrong guy." None of that's ever happened.
8: They got text.
10: They interviewed his male roommate that he had a romantic relationship with. They aired that video because the police recorded it. That guy talked about the communications and conversations that he had with Tyler after.
8: Well, there's also a video of him getting off the roof of the building.
9: His vehicle was there.
8: He's going to go to trial. That's just.
10: I would think so.
8: Yeah. Next story.
10: All right. We do have some good news. I'm happy to bring in some good news here.
8: That don't involve lawyers and...
10: Correct. Praise God for our first responders, because rescuers in the last few days have saved some 80 people from those Grand Canyon floods. Two people are dead. One is missing. But again, rescuers have airlifted about 80-some-odd people there to higher ground and safety after these floods moved in. They had some really heavy rainfall on Saturday, and within minutes... I mean, you're talking about water gushing down areas that people were not expecting. A lot of people were camping in the Grand Canyon in this area.
8: Ray, have you been there?
11: I have been to the Grand Canyon. And to think of the difficulty of getting down thousands of feet down to the bottom, rushing river and all the rest. God bless the first responders who did that. Mm-hmm. I mean, some amazing pictures and video coming out of those rescues.
8: So at the bottom of the Grand Canyon, which is on my bucket list, that is going to the Grand Canyon. Allison and I talk about it every year, and then we back out because we say, "Oh, I
9: don't want to travel again.
8: Don't want to drive that far again." So because we're on the road a lot. But anyway, going to do it one day. But the point is, at the bottom of the Grand Canyon is Colorado River, right?
11: Right.
8: So were these people, Ray, do you know, were these people camping along the Colorado River, and then one of these monsoon-type deluges hit and causes almost instantaneous flooding? Is that?
11: I think that's a pretty good description of what happened. And imagine, Tim, you're with the rescue people on the top. And in the midst of that, you got to get down to the bottom, several thousand feet.
8: Yeah.
11: Down.
8: I mean, how do you do that? Helicopters? Yeah. Maybe helicopters?
11: I guess.
8: Yeah. You know, another thing is, and I'm not faulting anybody by any stretch of the imagination, but it does make you wonder, with all the weather models that we have now, and you can look on your phone and tell what's going to happen in the next 15 minutes or 30 minutes or an hour.
11: Right.
8: It just seems odd to me that this kind of thing could spring up as a surprise on campers. You know what I'm saying? Not that flash flooding doesn't happen. That's why it's called flash flooding. But to not say, okay, you have the ability to escape in case of a flash flood by going over here or over there, and you have communication with your phone, you know.
9: Well, then you got people like me that's like, nah, it's not going to happen.
11: Right. Well, that's right. That's right. Who just go,
8: what I'm saying is, you would think, and I don't know what all the circumstances were here, but you would think you would get a flash flood warning probably, you know, half an hour in advance of it actually reaching your site. Mm-hmm. But again, I don't know what the weather conditions were. It may have been just a torrential. It obviously was a torrential downpour. And they have what they call monsoon season in the American Southwest. And these thunderstorms just drop inches of rain in hours.
10: I was actually in the Grand Canyon area back in this time in 2021. We had gone to the Grand Canyon, and at one point we stopped to get some gas. This is after dark. And we're kind of on a gas station on a hill, and it had been raining pretty hard, and then the weather alert went across about a flash flood warning. And I look, we're staying safely under the big awning at the gas station next to the pump, and I look on the road, which is on a incline or decline, and water is just flowing down that road. So, I mean, I guess, like...
8: Because it doesn't sink in the grass and the ground like it does here where we live. If not that we don't have flooding, but in the if you get you know, if you get where you have a lot of rain, we get like 60 inches a year here where we live, then you know your grass is going to grow and everything, and it's going to soak. But you get somewhere like the desert or prairie where the rain just, it doesn't soak, it just runs off. So that's the reason it can happen so fast. All right, let's take our break a little early here. And then we will be back with Dr. Frank Turek coming up momentarily. We thank you for listening to Today's Issues here on the American Family Radio Network. We'll be back in a few moments.

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1: Let me tell you a story. It's the story of Old Joe. Old Joe was one of those fellows who didn't like to be pushed around. He was just tired of paying taxes, didn't like the way the government was being run, and in general had it with anything that smacked of authority. In fact, old Joe didn't even like to pull over for emergency vehicles. He felt that they just used their sirens to get through traffic about 99% of the time. Well, one afternoon, old Joe was driving through some heavy traffic when an ambulance pulled up behind him. Its siren was blowing loud and clear. Old Joe looked in his mirror and saw the ambulance coming up his lane. Since there was heavy traffic, old Joe knew that the ambulance couldn't get through unless he pulled over. Very shortly, the ambulance was on old Joe's bumper. Inside himself, he was wondering if he should pull over to let the vehicle pass. Then a brilliant idea flashed in old Joe's mind. Now was the time to get even with those people who drive ambulances. Old Joe made the decision that he would stay in his lane and keep that ambulance from passing. He laughed inside himself because the opportunity had presented itself. The ambulance kept its siren going at full blast. But old Joe, determined to get even, just kept driving his leisurely, slow pace. In fact, he even slowed down a little. The ambulance driver began to blow his horn and motion for old Joe to move over. But old Joe did exactly what he wanted to do. He didn't move over. And he didn't pay any attention to the ambulance driver. He simply acted as if he didn't hear the siren. Well, for quite a distance, old Joe kept that ambulance from passing. He managed to get his car in position several times at key locations to make sure that the ambulance couldn't pass. Following several minutes of keeping the ambulance behind him, old Joe soon approached the street which led to his house. He was tempted not to turn, just to keep the emergency vehicle behind him for a longer time. But when he got to the street that led to his house, he decided that he had had enough fun and turned. While making his turn, he was thinking that he had showed them. He'd gotten even, and he wasn't going to be pushed around anymore. But when he turned, the ambulance turned also. This pleased old Joe tremendously, because he could still keep it from passing for a few more houses. Well, when he got to his house, old Joe gave his signal and turned into his driveway. But, much to his surprise, the ambulance turned into his driveway also. He'd seen the anger on the ambulance driver's face, and old Joe figured that the driver had followed him to fight. So old Joe jumped out of his car, ran to the ambulance, jerked open the driver's door, and started fighting. By the time the other attendant and some of the neighbors could get things under control, old Joe's wife was at the door shouting, "Where have you been with that ambulance? You should have been here 10 minutes ago. Little Joe is barely breathing." Well, they finally got little Joe to the hospital. The doctor said if they had been there 10 minutes earlier, he might have lived. Old Joe, he got even all right. But in getting even, he lost. Life usually works that way. Now, is this a true story? The incident could be. The moral it teaches is.
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3: Greece and Italy. We're going there in the spring of 2027. Hello, everyone. I'm Tim Wildman, president of American Family Association and American Family Radio. My sons, Walker and Wesley, are going to be leading a tour of Greece, which includes many of the sites found in the book of Acts. where Paul traveled. And then we call that the Footsteps of Paul. And then we're going to Italy. By we, I mean Allison, my wife, and I are leading a group to Italy to see the sights of that great country, including Rome. We're going to visit Rome, and that'll take a couple, 3 days to see all that's in Rome. And so we're going to visit the Sistine Chapel. Yeah, Michelangelo, you may have heard of him. He was a slightly better than average artist. So we're going to be going there. If you want all the information on our tours of Italy and Greece, go to tours.afa.net. 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
3: Hey, welcome back, everybody, to today's issues on the American Family Radio Network. Today's issues, the name of this here show. I'm Tim with Wesley and Chris and Ray. Ray's in Florida, and we're in Mississippi. And we're going to stay in the South and go over to North Carolina and talk to our good friend, Dr. Frank Turek. How you doing, Frank?
6: I'm doing great. We're heading up to Western Carolina University tonight for our first college event, Tim. It's going to be 7 p.m. up here in Western Carolina. It's in Waynesville, North Carolina, but it's also live streamed. If they go to our cross-examined YouTube channel, they can see it live streamed at 7 p.m. tonight. We'll include a lot of Q&A, too.
3: Yeah, what's 7 o'clock? Eastern or Central?
6: Eastern. Be 6 Central.
3: Yep. Okay.
6: 7 Eastern, 6 Central. Yep.
3: And what channel to go visit?
6: Go to the cross-examined YouTube channel. Two words, cross-examined. You'll see it there.
3: And you're going to live stream.
6: Yes, sir. That's the plan. It's always the plan. We want it. We reach a lot more people online, obviously, than in person. We'll have a few hundred there tonight.
3: Right.
6: Hopefully, and then we'll reach a lot more online.
3: Is that the Western Carolina? Is that the Catamounts?
6: Oh, you mean their name?
3: Yeah.
6: Oh, man, you're putting me on the spot now, bro. I can't
3: That's
6: remember
3: why I'm
6: their
3: here.
6: Mascot.
7: I'm looking it up.
6: Yeah, that's
3: okay,
6: right.
3: If you're going to go to their campus, you got to know the name of their, you know.
6: I got to know the name. Well, look it up.
3: Okay, it's a Catamount. It's a cat. Tim was right. It's Catamount.
6: You're right.
7: Now I'm Googling, yeah, what is a Catamount?
8: Now we're Googling,
3: I don't know.
8: What is a Catamount?
3: Right. Catamount.
8: Is that like, it's like a bobcat, isn't it?
7: It's a wild, it's a wild meat-eating cat.
8: It's a cougar.
6: It's just like a, what's a Buckeye? Nobody knows.
3: Yeah.
7: That's what Yankees call cockleburrs.
3: Okay. What now?
6: Uh-huh.
7: Yeah.
3: Where'd
7: little,
3: that come from, Chris?
7: No. A Buckeye is like, it's very similar to the thing that Southerners call a cockleburr.
3: Oh, it's, I thought you said Yankees, like the New York Yankees.
7: No. Like
3: switched
7: people up
3: over
7: north.
3: To baseball.
7: Yeah.
3: No? Yes or no? You know, we wandered.
7: Not the baseball team.
3: We had I'm a sorry. Path we were headed down for this show, and we veered.
7: Right.
3: And
7: so
3: we've taken a detour.
7: A Buckeye is a glossy brown nut that falls from
3: we're
7: a tree in Ohio.
3: And we're like going way off.
7: I'm
3: way
7: sorry.
3: Off.
8: I got Buckeye trees at the hunting property I have. By the way,
3: well, when you guys get through talking about Buckeyes,
8: about
3: we're going to get back on topic here. But what do you, what else
8: Catamount
3: you have
8: is a cougar.
3: It's a cougar.
8: Yeah.
3: Catamount. A cougar.
8: Just say cougar.
3: That's what I said.
7: Well, Catamount sounds cooler.
3: But they probably have those. They may be native to the Carolinas there. Oh. I don't know.
8: Oh, yeah. Sure.
3: All right. So, right, Frank. This story, about every 2 months or whatever, the Daily Mail, which I read, it's a tabloid, but it has a lot of good news and information there. But they throw this Noah's Ark story out, you know, and they get me to click on it because I want to see what the latest is. So what do you tell us what you went over there in search of Noah's Ark? How long ago?
6: I went to Iran 20 years ago because the Bible does not say that the Noah's Ark came to rest on the mountain or on Mount Ararat. It says the mountains of Ararat.
3: Okay.
6: And that can be an area which includes Iran. Mount Ararat was named about 1200 AD, okay? Now, if that's the mountain it came down on, okay, but I'm not so sure that is the true place. I think it's probably further east than that into Iran, because that's the mountains of Ararat. Now, I see the story you're looking at, and I'm not an expert on that site, but I've been told by people who are experts it's not true. Okay?
3: Okay.
6: I don't have the details on it, but it's probably not the site.
3: Well, I have to change my flight then, because I was I'd already yeah. booked it and planned everything, but thank you for telling me I'm going to see nothing.
6: That's right. Okay. You're going to see a mountain. That's what you're going to see.
3: All right. Well, I'll make the best of it, I guess. Mm-hmm. Also, I had a donkey, you know, a guide with a donkey.
8: Yeah, you were going to ride on. You were gonna do some backpack.
3: I was
8: going to
3: do the back of the donkey.
8: Sure, you are.
3: You know.
8: Yeah.
3: So. All right. Let's talk about for just a moment, because there are people listening to us right now who maybe don't necessarily believe in the biblical account of Noah. And I mean, let's face it, there's no other story in the Bible that's used more in children's books. And you go in any church nursery in America, we got Noah's Ark sitting over there in the corner with all the little giraffes and, you know, all the little animals, as many you get. So I want you first, Frank, and then Ray, to talk about this story in the Bible, because could it, you really believe, Frank, you really believe that we had a man named Noah and he had his family on board an ark
8: that
3: he built by hand that was so big that it carried 2x2 animals on board and they floated around out there on a flooded earth for 40 days. And do you believe that's really... You believe that literal story?
6: I got no problem believing it, and I'll tell you why. Because it's not even all that impressive when you compare it to the greatest miracle in the Bible. The greatest miracle in the Bible is the first verse. In the beginning, God created the heavens and the earth. If that verse is true, Tim, every other verse in the Bible is at least believable. And the interesting thing now is even atheists are admitting the universe had a beginning. Now, of course, they don't think it's God, but what else could it be? If space-time and matter had a beginning out of nothing, whatever created space-time and matter must transcend space-time and matter. In other words, the cause must be at least spaceless, timeless, immaterial.
8: No, I was going to
3: I tell you what, you turn your back on a catamount.
8: And that's what
9: that's what's going to happen.
3: Frank, just...
6: What happened?
3: You went around a mountain or something. I don't know. Go ahead.
6: All right. Well, yeah, I am up in the North Carolina mountains. But I was saying that if space-time and matter had a beginning, the cause must at least be spaceless, timeless, immaterial, powerful, personal, and intelligent to create this universe
3: right.
6: out of nothing and
3: right.
6: in a fine-tuned way. So if Genesis 1:1 is true,
3: right.
6: Noah's easy to believe. And by the way, so's Jonah, and so's the resurrection and every other miracle in the Bible. Because the greatest miracle, the creation of the universe out of nothing, has already occurred. Also, I would add that every ancient civilization has a great flood story. Gee, I wonder why. Maybe because there was a great flood.
3: Yep. But by the way, people, don't email me, because I believe the biblical account. Like Frank just said, when you question the stories of the Bible, then I have to say we are talking about God here. You know, so as Frank said, so the Red Sea parting and the Hebrew people going through it is nothing for God, because he created the planet. Okay. So Ray, you comment, and then Wesley comment. Go ahead.
9: Well, everything Frank said, 1,000%. Frank, thank you for being so clear. And I think you're putting the argument in the right place. The issue isn't really Noah's flood. The issue is, do we believe Genesis 1:1, in the beginning, God created the heavens and the earth? So there's really no problem with the idea of the animals coming in 2x2. If God created the world, he could certainly do that. There's no problem with the gopher wood. I mean, there's a discussion today exactly what was gopher wood. I don't know if we know for sure the answer, but whatever it was, God can create it. Noah could find it. He and his sons could build the ark, and it could float. If Genesis 1:1 is true, then we shouldn't have any trouble with the concept of a universal flood. Wesley?
8: I was going to ask Dr. Frank, remind me, how many days did it take to build the ark, and what are some key evidences that we have of how he built the ark? Because that is probably one of the more fascinating portions of the story for me personally, because nowadays we have all these heavy equipment, our machinery, and things can be done in such a short time. But to think about the size of the ark that it was built, and it was built by hand, that part is a little bit harder to swallow.
6: If I remember rightly, I want to say it's 120 years. Maybe you guys could check me on that, since I'm in a car right now and I can't access it. I thought it was a long time, but I think we do know, Ray, what gopher wood was. It's when Noah said to his sons, "Hey, gopher wood."
9: But we're going to be here all week, folks.
8: That's it. Yeah.
3: 100, how many years?
6: We got it right 120. Here. What was it? By the way, have you guys been to the Ark Encounter in Kentucky?
7: Yes.
8: We've been a couple of times, and we're going back again.
6: Yeah, I mean, that is incredibly impressive. I don't agree with Ken Ham on everything, but that's an impressive feat right there.
8: It absolutely
6: is. You got to go see that. And they answer all these questions, you know, could they all fit on the ark? And, yes, you know, what about food and all that? It's all there. Mm-hmm. It's amazing.
3: All right. Let's see here. Anything else? Do you want to comment at all on situation with the man who was arrested for killing Charlie Kirk, since you were there?
6: Yeah. In fact, I'm going to be talking about that tonight at Western Carolina University. Again, people can watch it live streamed on our YouTube channel, Cross Examine YouTube channel. But let me just say this. If Tyler Robinson is not really the killer of Charlie Kirk, would we have the following evidence? Would we have video of him on campus, not just on campus, but actually shooting? Would we have his DNA on the murder weapon, the casing, and other items? In fact, one of the experts at the trial says it's a trillion to one odds it's not him, right? You know, it's
3: right,
6: him.
3: Right.
6: Would we have three confessions, one by text, one by a written letter, and one verbally? Would we have the testimony of his lover confirming all this? Would his parents have turned him in, and would he agree to be turned in if he was not the killer? And would his defense team not dispute the evidence or cite any so-called conspiracy claims? Would they just try and avoid the death penalty, which is they're trying to do that now? That's probably what they're going to try and do today. They're going to try and push back on the aggravated assault charge. Because that's what brings the death penalty, not just the murder, but that he put other people in jeopardy when he murdered Charlie. Would any of that evidence exist if he was not the killer?
3: Right.
6: And the answer is no. None of this evidence would exist if he was not the killer. You say it was all planted. You got to have thousands of people in on this conspiracy to say that.
3: Right.
6: You would have to have thousands. That's impossible.
3: Right.
6: Okay. It's nonsense to say these conspiracy theories are true. Now, he's going to get a fair trial. He's innocent until proven guilty. But to suggest that he is not the killer and there's some better explanation than this, I haven't heard it. In fact, my friend Dinesh D'Souza puts it this way. You know, Candace Owens has been pushing this nonsense for almost a year now. And somehow she has the Jews involved. It's Israel. And here's what Dinesh says. Imagine if this same evidence implicated, say, Ben Shapiro. Suppose Ben Shapiro was on the video. Suppose Ben Shapiro was seen shooting. Suppose Ben Shapiro was on the murder weapon in the casing. Suppose he had confessed three different ways. Suppose his wife said he did it. Suppose his parents turned him in and he agreed to be turned in. Suppose his defense team doesn't cite any conspiracy theories or claims, but just tries to avoid the death penalty. Would Candace Owens right now be saying, "Oh, it's not Ben Shapiro"?
3: Yeah, I know.
8: Good point.
3: I don't know what happened to her the last.
8: She's
3: two,
8: using
3: three.
8: The word proxy quite a bit. That's her out.
3: What proxy in what way?
8: That he's taken the paraphrasing hours of her
3: Tyler
8: content,
3: Robinson
8: but
3: is the
8: Tyler Robinson
3: ball
8: is taking
3: guy?
8: The fall guy. but Frank, he
3: agreed to be the fall guy so he could go
6: to the
3: electric chair. Yeah, that makes sense.
6: Tim. Yeah. In Utah, ironically, the death penalty punishment is by firing squad.
8: Yeah.
3: Wow.
9: Whoa.
3: Okay. So,
8: Well, I think Frank made a good point that I have not thought about till just until you mentioned it. If it was a proxy or whatever you want to call it, thousands of other people, at some point somebody's going to break. If you have that many people involved in something, somebody's going to say.
10: I think she just must be interested in cliques and in conspiracy theories.
7: Yes. Yeah. Some Americans are fearful of things. They're angry about things. They're uninformed about things. And she feeds or finds a way to make a little business based on all those things.
10: Tyler Robb. Anyway. Yeah. You know, another thing about this is the. What's the guy who killed the United Healthcare?
6: Oh, that's Luigi Mangione, something like that.
10: Mm-hmm. Now he's pleaded guilty.
7: Yes,
10: it's the same. Yeah. It's the same type situation in terms of the overwhelming evidence against him. He's pleaded guilty. Now, don't in any way, shape, or form misunderstand what I'm about to say here. I'm not going to use the word respect, but I can. That's not even the right word. He at least admits to doing what he did for the cause that he did it.
8: That's right.
10: Huh?
8: Yeah.
10: He at least admits to that. I did it because this guy was so it's evil. It's wicked. You can't be vigilantes. Misunderstand me. But transfer that over to the situation with this Tyler Robinson. Same type deal, except he's trying. He killed for a cause, too, according to everything we know. He wanted to take Charlie Kirk out because Charlie Kirk was promoting hate or, right, I don't know what all he said.
8: Well, there were some LGBTQ writings on the engraving, and there's in his text exchange that was in there as well.
10: But what I'm saying is, if you're going to go to that extent and then you're going to try to get off, you're not committed to your cause because you're trying to say, you should be committed to your cause and say, yeah, I killed the guy because A, B, and C. You see what I'm saying? I don't know if that is even relevant to our conversation. No. Go ahead, Ray. I mean, Frank.
6: No, well, yeah, none of these people are people of principle, quite obviously.
10: Right.
6: Okay?
10: I know.
6: You're going to murder somebody for a cause, an innocent person for a cause. You're not a person of principle anyway, so...
10: Right.
6: I'm not expecting any virtue from any of these people.
10: I just think he's probably just trying to avoid the death penalty. That's probably the bottom line.
6: That's what they're going to probably do today. By the way, the trial starts in 10 minutes, so please pray for Erica and her team that are there right now.
10: Oh, they are.
6: I just talked to her earlier today,
10: Is that taking place in Salt Lake? Is that Salt Lake City? Where is that taking place?
6: It's Provo, Utah.
10: Provo.
6: 45 minutes from Salt Lake City.
10: I got you. All right, we'll let you go. Be safe through the mountains, and we'll be looking for you tonight on your YouTube channel.
6: All right, thank you, brother. God bless.
10: Thank you. That's Dr. Frank Turek there driving through the mountains of Western Carolina. He's going to be at Western Carolina University tonight. Where did he say that was, Ray? Do you remember what town that's?
9: No, but they're home of the Catamounts. I got that much out of it.
10: The Catamounts. That's where the Catamounts. Where is that school located?
7: And I'm about to mispronounce the name of this place.
10: Just spell it out, Chris. I'll pronounce it for you. I got that kind of thing.
7: C-U-L-L-O-W-H-E-E.
10: You're going to have to go a little slower than that. Go ahead. What now?
8: Cullowhee.
7: C-U-L-L-O-W-H-E-E.
9: That sounds right, Cullowhee.
7: Well, I mean, how...
10: Is that what we're going with?
7: Yeah.
10: We're going with Cullowhee?
8: Cullowhee, North Carolina.
10: Yeah. Okay.
8: Okay.
7: Ray, you've been to Mississippi. You know we pronounce things. Kosciuszko, for example, is not how other people might pronounce the name of that town.
9: let me say just one thing, Tim. A while back, I was doing some kind of work for the ministry, which means I was surfing the internet, right, to see what I could find.
10: Right.
9: And on that particular evening, I happened upon Frank Turek, and this was at Wayne State University. This was about a little bit more than a year ago, and watched the live stream. And then a few months ago, I watched him again. It's one of the most fascinating things I've ever heard. If you think Frank is good on AFR and he's amazing, you ought to watch him in front of the students. Both times I watched him, he stood there, made his presentation, fabulous, right? But he stood there and took all questions from all comers, mm-hmm. and he never flinched. One of the most stunning things I have ever seen.
7: Yeah, I had the opportunity to go and cover his event at Ole Miss back a few days before Easter, and there was a lady there that she was a self-admitted atheist, and she peppered him with a lot of questions, but he stood his ground. And I learned a lot just from that 2-hour event.
10: Frank is one of the top Christian apologists in the world.
9: Mm-hmm. Yes.
10: Now,
9: yes.
10: So let me just tell you, folks. Now, Frank has been a 25-year friend of mine. But if you don't already, you need to tune in.
8: Absolutely.
10: He does a live radio show for us right here on American Family Radio each Saturday morning. It's at 9 o'clock Central Time. I Don't Have Enough Faith to Be an Atheist. It's excellent. It's an hour long. And then we re-air it on Sunday afternoons, I think at 4 o'clock Central Time. So make sure you tune into that, because Frank does that show for us. He didn't have to, but he takes part of his Saturday morning because he wants to reach the American Family Radio listening audience to help equip us and train us and prepare us for the kind of questions we might get out there.
7: Hey, also, I have shared a link to his event tonight
10: Okay.
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10: Okay, great. Great.

0: college campuses, this is Charlie Kirk, all over the country debating and talking and taking questions from students at college campuses everywhere. And I want to be prepared more for my answers. I want to have good answers. He knew about politics, Charlie Kirk did, and cultural and social issues. He was already well-versed on that. But the Bible, not so much. So that's why Frank was with him out in Utah when this happened, because they had become such good friends. So anyway, you're listening to Today's Issues on American Family Radio. What's next, Chris?
1: Let's mention this real quick. Yesterday, the Trump administration announced it was shutting down 270 commercial truck driving schools because, according to the Trump administration, these schools have been handing out commercial truck driver's licenses to illegal immigrants and other people that cannot show they are proficient in English. I've got some audio here of Transportation Secretary Sean Duffy, followed by Vice President Vance. Clip 7.
2: Every single illegal driver on American roads, we're going to come for you. So maybe it's just better off, cut up your commercial driver's license and find something else to do.
3: Today is about restoring the basic principle that if you want to drive a big truck on America's roads, you ought to be able to speak English, you ought to be a legal resident of the United States of America, and you ought to have basic qualifications.
1: I got to tell you, I don't want anybody to think that's in some faraway state. I had a source yesterday tell me that this source was aware of a Department of Public Safety in the southeastern United States giving out licenses to illegal immigrants.
0: All right, hold on just a minute. How many did they shut down?
1: 270.
0: 270. You mean we have 270? What do they do?
1: Commercial truck driving schools.
0: Wow. I wouldn't. Anyway, I guess in 50 states, I guess you're going to have that many.
1: It is a big trade school type thing that they try to market towards people that don't want to go to a university. It's a very well-paying job driving a truck.
0: So you go physically to a school, though, because you got to go physically learn how to drive a truck, right?
1: And one example that Transportation Secretary Duffy used yesterday, the school, and I'm using air quotes, was a bus they had in what he described as the backyard of the building.
0: Yeah, but I stopped that. I quit doing that. It was a little side gig.
1: That was your side hustle?
0: And I just said, you know what? This is not working. Because I couldn't talk to these guys. They didn't talk English. You know what I'm saying?
1: Right.
0: So it's
1: language barrier.
0: Anyway, well, good. I'm glad that we do read about this all the time, this problem of people who are here illegally, and yet they're out on our interstates and highways driving without being a legal citizen. You just can't have that. Mm-hmm. So they're cracking down on that, is what you're saying. All right, you're listening to Today's Issues on American Family Radio. We will be back in a few minutes with Steve Paisley-Jordahl, and we will look to have you back then.

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2: A lot of conversation out there today about the subject of money, capitalism, free market, free enterprise versus socialism. 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Which system is better?
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3: American Family News, I'm Robert Thornton. Jurors in the Lindsey Clancy trial have now gone through 4 days of deliberations without a verdict. The jury went home today after earlier telling the judge they were struggling to reach a unanimous decision.

0: decision. Clancy, a labor and delivery nurse, admits to the 2023 killings but claims postpartum psychosis drove her actions. The U.S. carried out a new round of strikes against Iran, Fox's Jared Halpern reports.
1: Targets near the Strait of Hormuz were hit by U.S. airstrikes, the second round of attacks since this weekend. President Trump says the strikes are in response to Iran attempting to drop mines in the Strait of Hormuz and launching 8 missiles at a U.S. base in Jordan. In a social media post, the president says if Iran retaliates for the very justified attack, they will be hit again at a much harder and higher level. He also warns the biggest attack of them all is waiting in the wings, and when it's over, there will be very little left of the Islamic Republic of Iran. The trading of strikes this week ended a weeks-long lull in military operations. The Trump administration has focused on new economic pressure against Iran. At the White House, Jared Halpern, Fox News.
0: A national security expert and defense analyst says the U.S. blockade on Iran has crushed the regime's ability to fund the Iranian Revolutionary Guard Corps. More from AFN's Chad Groning.
2: Since Treasury Secretary Scott Bessent announced the commencement of Operation Economic Outcast, there have been varying reports of severe economic hardships in Iran. The latest sanctions have resulted in runaway food inflation, closed gasoline stations, and a massive depreciation of the regime's currency. Rebecca Heinrichs is senior fellow and director of the Keystone Institute at the Hudson Institute. During an appearance on Life, Liberty, and Levin on the Fox News Channel, she says Central Command's Admiral Brad Cooper recently reported that the blockade is working.
3: The United States has shepherded in millions and millions of oil through the strait, zero of that belonging to the Iranians, crushing the Iranian source of economic ability to fund the IRGC. When President Trump has been saying that the strait is open and the U.S. Navy is effectively ushering ships through, he is correct. That was not hyperbole. The Iranians are not as strong as their defenders and backers would lead Americans to believe. The United States has been winning this.
2: And Heinrich says the Iranian people oppose the regime.
3: And there are those who would try to argue that the United States shouldn't do things that could effectively collapse the regime, because then you would have chaos and all of these Iranians not having governance. But the Iranians know how to be self-governing. This is not the United States imposing democracy on a non-self-governing people. There are factions inside Iran that could certainly overthrow the regime and could put in place something that would be more conducive to the stability and the prospering of the Iranian people.
2: I'm Chad Groning.
0: The FAA is proposing new flight rules for a Florida airport next to President Trump's Palm Beach home. Box's Jessica Rosenthal has more.
4: The FAA is proposing to formalize restrictions on flights in a 1 nautical mile radius and up to 2,000 feet above Mar-a-Lago. This impacts the Trump International Airport, as Mar-a-Lago is only about 4 miles away. But the Secret Service asked for the new restrictions, citing threat intelligence, saying the rules would increase the ability to mitigate the persistent risks posed by unauthorized aircraft and drones. This would enact a permanent restriction, even when the president is not present. Even more restrictions are in place when he is at Mar-a-Lago. Palm Beach County and the city of West Palm Beach had asked a judge to review the temporary restrictions, saying the change in flight patterns shifted jet noise over quiet neighborhoods. Jessica Rosen, Fox News.
0: Allies of a former House Democrat under federal indictment are now facing potential criminal charges themselves. The House of Representatives unanimously agreed to hold two people in contempt of Congress today, North Miami Beach Florida Mayor Michael Joseph and Hector Ruse, a former aide to ex-Representative Sheila Serfilas McCormick, for failing to work with the House Ethics Committee's investigation into McCormick. It is now up to the DOJ whether it pursues criminal charges against both. Heat advisories continue for parts of the east central U.S., deep south, and parts of the mid-Atlantic. Some excessive heat warnings are found in the mid-Mississippi Valley. That's all our time for now. Find more news online at AFN.net.
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0: Hey, welcome back, everybody, to Today's Issues on the American Family Radio Network. Thanks for joining us. Steve Paisley Dordal is in the house now.
1: Hey, everybody. I am here.
0: Good to see you, Steve.
1: Thank you. Good to be seen.
0: So Tim, Wesley, Ray, and now Steve. And Ray, are you done traveling? Or are you
2: Well, ironically, I'm gone the next 2 weeks up to New York to teach Galatians and then teaching Galatians down here. But after that, Tim, I'm basically going to be home here in Florida for the rest of the year.
1: Got any college football games you're going to be? Have you switched your sports allegiance now? Are you still an NFL Chiefs fan or are you now a college fan?
2: You know, look, I've always
1: or Tampa Bay Bucks fan.
0: What now?
1: Tampa Bay Bucks.
2: What, do they have a team?
1: They might.
0: Yeah.
2: I got to love Patrick Mahomes. I'm interested to see his comeback and all of that. So, but it's college football, Tim, right? College football rules the world, or should.
0: I'm big college. I agree with you, Ray. I'm more college than NFL guy. College just has more pageantry and more at stake each and every week. Is the way I look at
2: and
0: it.
2: This is a big week. Week one. Yeah. All the teams are playing this weekend.
0: Yeah, you're right. This is a big week. This is the first big weekend for the college football team. So everybody's optimistic because everybody's undefeated right now.
2: That's right.
0: You know,
2: except the few people who lost last weekend.
0: Well, that's true.
2: Yeah, a few of those, but yeah.
0: Were you going to say something?
3: Yeah, I was going to distinguish between something that I just thought about over the last couple of years with sports that. Professional sports is first a job before it's a sport. The professional athletes are getting paid to provide for their families and themselves. So it has a little bit it's what you're describing, but I'm just connecting some dots there. Whereas college football up until the last 2 or 3 years was not where you weren't getting paid for it. You were doing it out of the love for your team and your sport, your school, the fans and things like that. Now there's still some of that there, which is why we still watch it like we do. I think they're in the progress of realizing the NCAA and college sports have made some mistakes the last couple of years, and they're trying to fix it. They're a little late to the game, but they're working on making some rule changes that will help provide or back to what it was before that. However, there is a distinguishable difference between professional sports and college sports, and primarily one is a job first and foremost, and the other one is more of a sport.
0: Mm-hmm. That's kind of the lines are being blurred right now.
3: That's right.
0: Because they're paying them straight up, the athletes. All right, though, what's your first story there?
1: We have been talking frequently about the DSA and the battle within the Democrat Party.
0: We're really worried about them.
1: Well, so there seems to be a moderate wing of the Democrat Party and then this radical socialist DSA wing. I'm going to suggest to you that maybe the moderates are not so moderate. One of them
3: is
1: James Tallarico. Mm-hmm. He's being billed as the moderate in Texas. He's running for Senate there, and he was talking with the Sierra Club the other day, and this was recorded, and I want you to hear his designs for capitalism. Listen to cut 17.
4: Tell us about one of the committees you are on or hope to be on and the most important actions that committee could take to fight for climate justice and mitigate the impacts of climate change for all Texans.
5: Yeah, and I am so thankful that you asked this question, and also thankful that young activists have really drawn the link between climate change and white supremacy and capitalism in our country. And I think only ending the ways that all three of those oppressive systems work together are we going to be able to begin the process of dismantling them.
1: So he wants to dismantle white supremacy, whatever that is, and capitalism. He wants to dismantle capitalism. If that is
3: the moderate,
1: that's not moderate.
3: I don't think there's that big of a gap between the two as much as we're making it seem to be the last couple of months as the DSAs are winning some of these office seats. I don't think there's that much, because if you look at what they've allowed to take place on their platform, just because some of them are not saying it as clear or as bold as others, they're allowing it. They've allowed it for years.
1: The House of Representatives is going to be voting on Representative Maria Salazar has introduced a motion called the Denouncing the Horrors of Socialism, and she wants to get Democrats on the record as to whether they support socialism in this
3: the DSA.
1: This is going to be a resolution for all members of the House.
3: Okay.
1: And she's going to put every member of the House of Representatives on record.
3: So this separating the wheat from the chaff?
1: Kind of. And here's what this resolution says.
3: This ought to be
1: good.
3: It says,
1: do you denounce, the resolution denounces socialism in all its forms. It opposes implementing socialist policies in the United States. It describes historical socialist regimes and their consequences, and it specifically discusses organizations and movements associated with socialism. It is non-binding, but it will mark and put every member of the House down as to whether or not they are for these socialist things.
3: Yeah, what I know I said we're on live talk radio, so sometimes we repeat ourselves, and I'm going to repeat something I said a couple weeks ago, and that's that the DSA and what's taking place in the Democrat Party is offsetting or more than offsetting any of the issues that the Republican Party is having within its own camp. And it's not many, but it's some significant things. You know, we expect cost of living to having gone down by now. We're expecting, you know, no one who voted for Trump had voted for, what are we, 8-month war now? Mm-hmm. So there's some things that we have some problems. He's doing a great job on the border and deportation. I think he could do more. Mm-hmm. However, any concerns that any blows or holes that are in the Republican Party during this Trump's administration, during his second term, is being offset or more by what's taking place within the Democrat Party, especially with the DSA most recently.
1: Ray, do you think the Democrats can run from the socialism thing at all? As we
2: No, because they've been moving in that direction.
3: That's right.
2: For years and years. I mean, we've talked about this. The left, the far left, the extreme far left, and then whatever this DSA stuff is. It feels to me, Steve, like with the DSA, they have jumped off the cliff. Okay, and the party, I think Schumer and the others don't know what to do with the DSA. I don't see how they can.
0: Well, they can't. They can't win without them,
2: right?
0: And it makes it harder for them to win in a general election with them. So that's
2: right.
0: Kind of the dilemma they're in. However, it's going to be interesting to see after the November midterm elections across the country. We may be overstating the unpopularity of the Democrat Socialist movement in terms of are more Americans willing to accept socialism more than we think so?
1: James Carville is hoping not. He had something to say directly about
0: hoping this, not what?
1: That he's hoping that Americans are not more in tuned to socialism.
0: Okay.
1: Let's listen to cut four.
6: The reckoning will be in a nominating process for the nominee of the Democratic Party in 2028. This has to be taken to Democratic voters. And let me assure you that Democratic voters are not going to nominate the DSA or anybody close to the DSA. The Democrats have never nominated the most liberal candidate, and they're not going to do it in 2028.
1: Well,
0: I don't know about that.
1: I'm with you.
0: Sure. Yeah, I don't know about that. We'll have to see. Go, next story.
1: All right. So one of the discussions we're having in this country is whether or not we need to put up a whole bunch of data centers for AI. President Trump is pushing for them. He tweeted out the only reason that communities throughout the USA would not want data centers is if they want to end up being backwards and poor. If they want to be successful and rich with far lower taxes and jobs all over the place, let data reign. If we kill the golden goose, we will have ourselves to blame. There's a lot of opposition to data centers. I have a couple polls we can get into as well.
0: Okay. What do you think about this, Ray?
2: Look, Trump says it's the gold. You know, if you're against the data centers, you're killing the golden goose. He sees the money in it. There are a whole lot of legitimate questions, including the energy drain these data centers are going to use. But on the other hand, everybody I know is using ChatGPT and using Grok and using Claude and the other. But there's no going back to the world before AI, right? No going back. And I think, aren't they saying that the purpose of the data centers is to provide the power to keep the AI bots going?
1: That is correct. Not just the bots. AI is going to be everywhere. It's the back end of every system that we have. It's not just talking to ChatGPT.
0: What did President Trump say if you're opposed to them? What did he say?
1: The only reason communities throughout the USA should not want data centers is if they want to end up being backwards and poor. If they want to be successful and rich with far lower taxes and jobs all over the place, let data reign.
3: I don't have a problem with that comment.
1: According to, I didn't want to trigger anybody.
0: I don't want to be poor and backwards.
1: Well,
0: I want to let data reign.
1: According to the latest Emerson research poll, 75% of Americans or those polled oppose data research centers being built in their areas. Gallup has it at 71% in March. Of those people being opposed to data centers. And it's kind of a NIMBY thing. They don't want it built in their backyard. I don't know that, some of this is fear of AI in general. And remember Elon Musk's vision. He's launching a whole bunch of satellites. The data centers are going to be in space. They're not going to be taking up room in anybody's backyard.
3: Yeah, that's the only, that are not the only, that's that was one legitimate concern. I'm hearing more so the latter. Not concerned about necessarily AI, although that is a concern for a lot of people. I think the bigger concern is where these data centers are being located. You read about a story where they're placed near a very nice neighborhood, and they get the sounds annoying, maybe some of the energy is taken up in the community, and their electrical bills go up or something. Those are some things that I can understand that need to be sorted through and discussed and debated. But the idea in and of itself, it's inevitable, I believe, that you are going to have more data centers. It's just
1: they have
3: part of the natural progression.
1: They have to be close to water, Ray, and they have to be able to people that...
0: This I don't understand I don't understand a lot of the opposition to these data centers. We're going to run out of water because of them?
1: Water consumption?
0: We're going to be all in a thirsting.
1: Water consumption is part
0: of it. So we use water consumption for a lot of stuff. What's the big deal?
1: That's just what's behind. I'm not worried about it. But
0: I know I'm not acting like I'm arguing with you. I'm just saying I'm not sure what we got. Plenty of water.
1: Facilities generate tremendous amounts of heat. They need to be cooled.
0: Okay,
1: and they depend on water to cool them.
0: Okay.
1: And so and especially like now we're in the middle of a drought in the Southwest.
0: Well, you turn them off.
1: Well, you turn them off, then you lose your AI. You turn off.
0: Well, you lose your AI. You need to have a garden.
1: It's not just chatbots. You turn off AI and you're turning off businesses.
0: Well, they need to have a backup plan. That's all I got to say.
1: All right. We'll put one together.
0: I don't know. I don't even know what I'm talking about. I'll just readily admit that, Ray. I'll just say this. President Trump says, basically saying, we got to move forward with this technology if we're going to keep up with the world. And I believe that's true. And we're going to have to make some kind of, you got to have environmental safety. Nobody wants to run out of water, for goodness sakes. We have all kind of big plants that use energy and all over the country and car manufacturing plants. You got Amazon, Walmart distribution centers. I mean, I know that this AI is different in terms of the water that it uses and energy, but I'm just saying that we've always had challenges when it comes to, making progress with
3: technology.
0: Yeah. Go ahead, Ray.
2: Look, I don't even know what we're supposed to say about this because they're coming, right? I mean, they're going to be built. There is no possibility that they aren't going to be built. And some governor is going to say, not in my state. Fine, they're going to be built.
0: Well, Governor Abbott's been, he's been fighting with them, hasn't he? Been somewhat? I mean, I don't know what his reasons are. Go ahead.
2: Can Texas is a big state.
0: Yeah.
2: The data centers completely out of Texas? That just, on the surface, that seems very doubtful to me.
0: I don't know if Abbott is completely opposed to the data centers per se, or if he wants changes made in how they operate, you know, for example. I'm not sure exactly, but I do think it's inevitable. And these data centers are going to go up around the country. And I don't necessarily think I'd have phrased it like President Trump did. He said, if you want to stay poor and ignorant, what did he say? Poor and what?
7: The backwards. Phrase is
0: backwards. He said backwards.
7: Backwards and poor.
0: If you want to stay backwards and poor, then you oppose these AI.
7: So Abbott says that he wants to require data centers or AI companies to pay their own way. In other words, they should pay for the transmission and other electrical infrastructure that they use. He wants them to provide and help generate power for their communities. He wants to protect the water supplies and protect neighborhoods from noise and light and traffic.
3: I don't have a problem with that either. I think that's the best of both worlds.
7: Abbott says those are the requirements he wants before he's going to allow data centers.
2: All very reasonable.
3: Very
2: right?
3: reasonable.
2: Now, did you say Elon Musk wants to put these data centers up in space?
7: He is. He's launching them, yeah. He's launching servers and server farms up in space where cooling is not an issue because it's just, and energy is not an issue because the sun 24/7 and you can cool in space.
3: I stayed up late last night working on that with him.
7: Did you?
3: Yeah, getting it up there.
7: Good. We need more.
3: Well, getting it up there.
2: How do you get the power back down to the earth? It's going to take some really, really long electrical lines.
7: The power that the data centers are using is to run the AI computers.
2: Okay.
7: Now, that the power is being generated by the sun in space. What is going to be transmitted from space isn't power. The data centers don't give power. They give data. And the data
2: okay,
7: will
2: so
7: be
2: it's
7: transmitted.
2: Like when you talk, your answer on ChatGPT may not be coming from Utah, may be coming from outer space.
7: It's what these data farms in space or on land are providing is data. They are giving power, so it's computing power. It can be transmitted wirelessly.
3: Okay. Is it data or data? I'm just kidding.
0: data or data? That's a good question.
3: Tomato, tomato.
0: Yeah, tomato, tomato. All right, next story, Steve. I'm datted out, man. I'm data centered out.
7: The Supreme Court has ruled 5-4 that President Trump can continue construction of his White House ballroom. The vote went down like this. It was Chief Justice John Roberts, Sonia Sotomayor, Elena Kagan, and Ketanji Brown Jackson that opposed this. The majority, Clarence Thomas, Samuel Alito, Neil Gorsuch, Brett Kavanaugh, and Amy Coney Barrett voted to allow it. And so the 5-4, and the president's ballroom will continue.
3: That had to go to the Supreme Court.
7: It did go to the Supreme Court.
0: That's one of those things where, what are you going to do? They're almost halfway through with it. You're going to say, nope, you got to put everything back like it was. This is a ballroom.
2: That's right.
3: Such a waste of time and politics.
0: Trying to prevent him from doing that.
3: This to have to go to the Supreme. Out of all the world,
0: I didn't know the Supreme Court could rule on something like this. I mean, I thought it was the
7: National Trust for Historic Preservation brought suit saying that he didn't have the right. This is an anti-Trump group saying he didn't have the right to do it or spend money to do it or whatever.
0: President Trump raised most of the money himself privately. Okay,
7: yeah.
0: So, but really. Listen, yes, you always need to be careful in our nation's capital about making changes and putting up new stuff and new monuments and new. Yes, that is true because that's our national treasure, our nation's capital. People from all over the world visit there. But at the same time, when you're talking about the White House grounds, it's always been the purview of whoever's in the White House to basically do what they want to. And, I mean, we've had all kind of, I mean, President Obama added a basketball court. You had there's not a lot of space there to do. I think President Trump's adding a helipad, right? For the Air Force, for Marine One. So this ballroom needed to be built because all the events that are of any size that they were having there at the White House were on the South Lawn, and it was under tents and canopies, like you'd see in your town at a
1: circus,
0: a wedding ceremony, yeah, or something like that. You know, a reception. It was just ridiculous, and so you couldn't. The weather would interrupt things. You got a head of state coming from somewhere around the world, and you got a weather about a thunderstorm rolling in.
3: And security issues.
0: And security out in the open.
3: Out in the open, because I forget, was it President Trump or the Vice President Vance at an event where they had a guy, that gunman, come through the hotel. And he ran through the security and he opened fire.
8: That was the correspondence dinner.
3: Correspondence dinner. That's right. The correspondence dinner. After the fact, we look back and realize that it would have been much more convenient if that event was hosted, mm-hmm, on the White House grounds from a security standpoint, yeah, too, as well. Yeah. So, yeah, it's just mind blowing. Out of all the serious, serious, serious issues that our country's facing, that would make it sway.
0: And listen,
3: by
0: the designs of it, Ray, I saw it. It's going to be it's going to be massive. It may be right. It may be as big or bigger than the White House. I don't know. But it's going to be a grand place that you can have events that you don't have to worry about security, weather.
2: Tim, in the years to come after President Trump is off the
0: They're going
2: to
0: be glad he did it.
2: They're going to be glad. Democrat and Republican presidents both can be glad he did it.
0: That's right. So, I didn't know the White House would. I mean, I didn't know the
9: Supreme Court
0: would have to. I mean, I saw that story. I was going, what in the world has the Supreme Court got to do with building a ballroom at the White House, by the White House? Now, you've been by I haven't been there in a while. Do you seen the construction?
3: I have seen it, yeah. They moved.
0: You saw it a few months ago, right?
3: That's right. They moved the fence line or the barriers back a couple blocks, and you can see where the construction's taking place right there.
0: Right. Yep. And let's face it, President Trump, how did he become famous in the first place?
3: Building nice stuff.
0: That's what I'm saying. Yeah. So whether you like, I think you got Trump derangement syndrome. If you're opposed to him building this, I think you got.
3: Would that be the test?
0: I think you need to look inside yourself and
2: you
0: see
2: may not
0: where the
2: like what you find.
0: All right, we're out of time. Thank you, Steve.
9: My pleasure.
0: My thanks to Wesley and Ray, Brent Creeley, our producer, Cole Green, our video man. Frank Turk was on. Chris Woodward, big fan of the Carpenters.
3: And y'all kept me awake the whole time.
0: Yeah, we did, yeah. After eating that big breakfast buffet.
3: That's right.
0: All right. Have a good day, everybody. Keep listening to AFR, and we will see you back here tomorrow.

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1: I'm Ruth Kramer with Mission Network News. Shoes scattered, cooking utensils stuck in the mud. The human toll of last week's catastrophic flooding in Nepal continues to climb. Over 950 people are confirmed dead and more than 4,400 still missing. Chitri with A3 says local church partners are meeting the immediate needs.
2: Our presence there, even giving a bottle of water, a tent, that shows that Christians love them, care them, and God is loving God.
1: You can come alongside A3's Global Disaster Relief Fund. 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
2: That's how they will understand. Not just speaking by mouth, but putting ourselves in action. So A3 family can be in the field and show the love of God and serve them and take care of them in this difficult situation.
1: And new details are beginning to emerge following a Kurdish pastor's persecution in Syria this summer. Police arrested Pastor Nihad, the director of Kurdish ministry for Horizons International, while he visited northern Syria in late July. Executive Director Pierre Hosni says,
3: in the prisons, there are a lot of extremist factions. And so it's a miracle that God protected him throughout that time. Pastor Nihad was able to share his faith in jail. He was surrounded by people that were actually protecting him and treating him with dignity.
1: So praise God for sustaining Pastor Nihad through his trial. Pray for Kurdish refugees who've gone back to Syria as church planters.
3: Pray that they would be able to boldly share their faith and just that the Lord would open hearts and open doors for the ministry.
1: 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I'm Ruth Kramer.

0: 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Now, here's Carrie Abbott.
1: So good to be with you, friends. Another great week where we can look at important issues. I want you to know this week we're going to be addressing the speech that the vice president gave at the March for Life on Friday. We'll deal with that after today's show. Today's show, we have a very special guest to talk about an issue that's impacting you, whether you know it or not. Now, if you have been listening to this show, you know that we celebrated some of the changes taking place in the health arena, the changes to the vaccine schedule, the revamped food pyramid, and I say amen, it's about time. But I found an article from Molly Englehart, who I am following closely because she is an expert in this area. She says there's a growing divide emerging within the Republican Party in particular, and it isn't about personalities or rhetoric, it's about chemicals. Because chemicals are happening, whether we know it or not, in the food supply, in the way that we grow our food, in pesticides that are happening throughout the agriculture industry. And she is with me today to talk about this fabulous article and also to look at solutions. In case you're not remembering who Molly is, Molly Englehart is a regenerative farmer and rancher at Sovereignty Ranch. She's committed to food sovereignty, which is actually very important, soil regeneration and homesteading self-sufficiency. She's the author of the book Debunked by Nature. Debunk everything you thought you knew about food, farming, and freedom. She was on with me recently to tell her journey from going from a vegan chef and an LA restaurateur to hands in the dirt farmer and mother of, I think it's four, Molly, but you'll have to remind me. And I'm so grateful to have you back to talk about pesticides. I know that sounds funny in some people's conversations, but for those of us who care about the food supply, what we're taking in without realizing it, here we are making good choices about food and health and getting enough sunlight to form that vitamin D and all the other things. All the while, we might be taking in chemicals that are actually harming us.
2: Yes, ma'am. I think that the most important thing for us to think about is, you just mentioned about at the pro-life march, we have to think about pro-life farming. Like we think of these things as separate, right? You're like, we'll address this tomorrow. Mm-hmm. But if we're spraying our food with chemicals, we're killing our unborn children, or we're sterilizing ourselves in order to not be able to have children. And this is so important. And pro-life farming is to have there be life in the soil, life in the food, and resiliency in our families and our communities. And so you, in my opinion, cannot be pro-life and also be pro-chemical farming. Those two things cannot coexist. And that is something that I think people aren't making that connection. We're not even thinking about that. But what I was talking about in the article was not that, but I thought of it when you were saying.
1: I love it. I love it. You're absolutely right. I do not believe I've ever heard anybody have that in a speech. So you will be the first one to go on record the regenerative farming. But it makes sense for those of us who've raised children and tried to plant anything in the soil. I learned a long time ago as a gardener, it's all about the dirt. And if there's no life in the dirt, your plant's going to die. And I learned that's 101, right? For anybody that wants to grow something in their garden, imagine then somebody like Molly who has to help us understand to feed lots of people, to feed nations. You have to think about the dirt. Going back to George Washington Carver, he figured that out when they were destroying the soil and came in with all kinds of solutions. So this article in particular, I found fascinating because you're saying, listen, people are applauding. What are important steps in vaccine changes and new promotion of testing, which I'm all for? But you're saying there are these bigger issues that if we don't address them on a large scale, these things won't be enough.
2: I mean, they won't even matter, because what's happening with the pesticide liability shield, with the Supreme Court taking up Monsanto's request for them to overturn lower courts, and we're not saying they will overturn, but that's the Monsanto thinks that they will, and that's why they're having the higher court take it up. And then we can look at multiple states that are having the liability shield issue being slipped through, and it's all being in the name of labeling and informed consent and making sure people know. But I played out in my article, the person who's wearing a suit and spraying the chemical may have read the label, but the parents and the children downstream on the food, in the park, on the golf course, are not privy to what was sprayed and what is in their food stream and in their water stream and in all around them and in the air and coming down in the rain on their heads. And so this idea that if we change the laws and we just say as long as the labeling on the packaging gives people the understanding that there could be cancer, there could be melanoma, there could be this, there could be that, then we don't need to be liable if people get sick from our product because we warned them. We had the duty to let you know, and we did let you know. Well, these laws are popping up, already been signed into law in Georgia. And so these are de facto liability shields, and we cannot allow this. We see what happened with the vaccine liability shield that right. happened in the 86. We've gone from 9 shots to 72 or 96, depending on, you know, how you count them and which ones are divided up from each other. So this is just crazy exponential growth of chemicals in our body. This is going to be exponential growth of chemicals in our water and our food. And as is, the sperm count of a man, we've spoken about this, is going down and down and down. And so by 2040, the average man in modern America or other westernized nations is going to be zero. My son is 5 years old. So what does that put him at his breeding age at that time? I am pro-life, and I am, people talk about reproductive rights. I want my children to have the right to reproduce. I do not want that right stripped from them. And so I actually think that that's the reproductive rights that we need to be fighting for. And we need to change that term around and say, yes, yes, I'm a yes for reproductive rights. My children deserve the right to reproduce, and it cannot be taken away with chemicals. And I think that many old school Republicans that are in places of power have been used to business as usual. We're pro-business, and so we're not going to be anti-chemical because we're pro-business. And I think that that time is dead, and they may not know it's dead, and they're still trying to go around as business as usual, but they will get primaried and they will lose their place because the MAHA coalition of mothers is powerful and are not necessarily traditional Republicans, but they are rubbing off on traditional Republicans. There are people coming into my restaurant that have never thought about seed oils and chemicals and, and Roundup and fortified flours. They've never thought about these things, and now they're passionate about them. So we're not just talking about this small part of the coalition anymore, the MAHA moms. We're talking about it's spread to the rest of the coalition. I just saw a when they do a poll for Texas Republicans, 70% are anti-chemicals in their food, do not want to expand the rights of chemical companies if it will impact our food, our air, or our water. 70%. That is amazing. A very high number.
3: It is.
2: And so I suspect that these Republicans, it was a Democrat who stopped it, from being in the big, beautiful deal or whatever the last thing was. And it was a Democrat who just stopped it in the appropriation committee. And I'm saying we need to wake up, conservatives, and recognize that your base now cares about healthy food and now cares about chemicals in their food. And of course they do, because anybody that's pro-life is going to be anti something that ends in the word side, because side means to kill, to murder. And so pesticide, fungicide, herbicide, those are all words for death. And we need to be pro-life farmers, and we need to be pro-life people. And we need to remind our elected representatives that it is their job to protect the lives of the families of their constituents. And
3: let me do a recap here. I love where you're going with this and your zeal. Well, this is why we have you on, Molly, because you are literally in the trenches, in the dirt. So you went from owning restaurants as a vegan, and now you're a rancher, beef rancher, and regenerative farmer. And I mean, your story, if you have not heard Molly's story, you've got to go back and go to carrieabbott.com. Just type in her name. Molly is M-O-L-L-I-E and Engelhart, E-N-G-E-L-H-A-R-T. You will love her story. And it's a story of faith and also of just waking up to the realities of how the system works. One thing I want to clarify is that sperm count worldwide is down 50%. A lot of people aren't aware of that. We've done shows on that. I'm curious if you're connecting pesticides to part of that reason. I know it's not the only thing, but are you saying chemicals and pesticides are playing a role in that?
2: Yes, I'm saying that I think it's cumulative, of course. And I think that people will say, well, there's correlation and not proven causation. And so I will agree, and we have to be careful about what we say, but we can see that the downward spiral has gone significantly more down since 96 when we started spraying Roundup or glyphosate on our grains directly. We also know that atrazine can turn perfectly healthy frogs from male frogs to reproducing female frogs.
3: Yes.
2: And so we know that there's impact on hormonal impact. And then we know that the gut microbiome has hormonal impact. And then I also want to say that many of these chemicals are endocrine interrupters, and they register in our body just like estrogen. Mm. And there's a huge issue with also polyester clothing. I just did a show about how a gentleman that lives near me had very low testosterone, below 250. And just by changing all of his clothes to cotton clothing, his testosterone went up over 500. So it went up more than 250 points with wow. no other changes, except for he was already eating organic food and blah, blah, blah. But just changing his clothing and not having synthetics against his skin made a huge difference in his testosterone. And so I think that there's been studies showing male fertility impacted by plastics.
3: Plastic for sure.
2: Petroleum mm-hmm. products are the base for many fertilizers. Many fertilizers are made out of petroleum. Well, then we're spraying the waxes and the different other kinds of petroleum directly on the food to make it last longer, which are acting like endocrine interrupters in our body, specifically treating our body like it's estrogen. And so it is mm-hmm. impacting men's virility and their ability to reproduce. And so
3: I would go one step further, because I'm willing.
2: Okay, let's now, go.
3: Because our hormones impact so much of our whole body, our whole system, as you well know. A lot of people think it's just about reproductive. It's not. It impacts your brain. It impacts the way you think. It impacts the way you act. So if we have sperm count going down and we have male reproduction being impacted and the hormones, let's just say the impact on men is going to be in their behavior as well, and their attitudes and their willingness to take risk and do what men do. And we see that in behavior, don't we?
2: We do. And I was sitting with my friend just the other day at this cafe in San Antonio. And I looked around and I said, if an EMP or something hits right now and there's no power and nobody's car works, how many of the men around here are going to get their families to safety? And
3: interesting.
2: It was a sad number, like based right? on our guesstimation,
3: observation,
2: based on my observations. But it is very, very interesting. And I think that it also, we have to understand that when there's all of these, you know, gun violence and there's this and there's that, our mental well-being impacts how we act in the world. And of course, there's porn and there's video games and other things that right. are impacting our mental health. But fundamentally, if we don't have good microbiome, then our brain is not working. And, you know, when you're very little in an embryo, in the belly, in the uterus, the part that splits apart between your head and your gut, they're one piece and it splits apart. And so they're deeply connected, always have been. And mm-hmm. so that is why it's very, very important for us to have healthy gut. And that is yeah. something that's completely being destroyed by these chemicals. And so I don't think that we could even estimate how deeply bad the ripple effect of these chemicals are. And yeah. when you start to try to point it out, they're going to tell you it's correlation, not causation.
3: Right.
2: But we so can't just keep drinking chemicals and thinking there's no impact. And that's Literally, not what right. God asks us to do. That no. is not what dominion is. I promise.
3: No, I'm with you. I'm with you. This is so fascinating and so important. And listen, we need to take a quick break. We're having a fantastic conversation with Molly Engelhardt. And I'm sure that you are leaning in, friend, because I know this listening community, you care about these issues. We'll be right back.
4: 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Alliance Defending Freedom contends for the truth in law, public policy, and the public square. ADF is one of the nation's most respected and successful United States Supreme Court advocates, with various roles in 74 Supreme Court victories. Since 2011, ADF has represented parties in 15 victories at the Supreme Court on behalf of pastors, churches, religious organizations, college students, family-owned business, and pro-life pregnancy centers. 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Today, more than ever, we need legal advocates who are committed to protecting religious freedom, free speech, marriage, the family, parental rights, and the sanctity of life.
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1: We are so honored to have Molly Englehart with us. She's a regenerative farmer and rancher, and she is very knowledgeable, as you can tell, about what's going into our food. She owned many restaurants in LA, was very successful as a vegan chef and restaurateur, and then changed the way she was thinking, which was a very costly move for her, by the way. And her story, you can go back to carrieabbott.com and just type her name in there, and you will be able to listen to her testimony, what God has done in her life. And Molly, I told you this the first time, and I'm so grateful for people like you who go through an authentic journey where you see things in a different way. You're willing to share that with other people. And you have been really thrust into the limelight in a sense where you are speaking to issues that impact nations. As a regenerative farmer, have you noticed from this administration any more support than previous administrations? And what is it that you're calling for? Because you've talked a little bit in the first segment about liability shields. In other words, legislatures passing laws where Monsanto and others are not able, or they're able to put it on a label somewhere, but the person who's playing in the park down the street never saw that label. And you're saying that's not good enough. And I agree with you. So first of all, as a regenerative farmer, are you feeling more support than previously?
2: As a regenerative farmer, no. As a mother, as a informed consent advocate, yes. Unfortunately, I think that DOGE did a lot of good things for getting rid of waste, but a lot of what they considered waste ripped the rug out from so many farmers, and especially small scale farmers that were providing food to schools, providing food to prisons. I have a friend who put millions of dollars into a mill to freshly mill flour for the local schools in Arizona, and they would be getting this freshly milled flour every week with all the nutrients wow. still in it and feeding the kids. He spent $2 million and he was supposed to get 50% of that money back as a grant from the government. They had promised it, and that was ripped out from underneath him as wasteful spending with DOGE. And I say wasteful in quotation marks.
1: Yes.
2: So really I feel disappointed in the things that they chose to rip out from underneath people. I have another farm in California that I hold the note on the farm for the family, because they were not able to get a loan in their name originally with their income and et cetera. And they had an amazing deal also feeding vegetable boxes to different families and being able to take SNAP, and there was a middleman and da-da-da-da-da, and that got ripped away from them, and it's like $19,000 a month of income. Wow. And so I think that getting nutrient-dense food to human beings should never be considered wasteful spending.
3: It's not. You're absolutely right.
2: I'm anti-government interference in so many things, but when we are doing the work to support local food, getting to local people, and not just ever expanding supply chains, that's never wasteful. And so I'm highly disappointed in the ways that those were ripped out. And
3: you think that it will change with the SNAP program changes and requirements? Because I know that's a major push now, is to get whole food and real food to kids.
2: I hope. But the thing is that I don't think we had to rip the rug out and make people leave their farms in the interim to do that. And so I think that this almost $1 billion, $790 million dedicated to regenerative agriculture is a good start. But and Brooke Rollins, and they made a big deal about it. Mm-hmm. And I think having people, and I wrote about this in the Epoch Times, having regenerative agriculture spoke about at the highest levels of government, I think that that gets it more into the zeitgeist, gets it more into our minds. And so people are caring about it. But if I'm going to be honest, that's a tiny little drop in a bucket that they just held back from the money that Trump is subsidizing corn and soy. And he was subsidizing the soy farmers because they couldn't sell to China. But really, that's a fragile system. We shouldn't be growing all this soy for China, and then China's our greatest adversary, and then they don't want to buy it because of trade issues. We should be growing a diversity of food for Americans. We need to hunker down. We are in the 250th year of a nation. There has never been an empire that has stayed the empire in the world more than 250 years. Right now, we need to hunker down. We need to take care of ourselves. We need domestic oil. We need domestic security. We need secure borders. Food. But most of all, we need secure food, because in an emergency, it will be air, water, food. And we are not valuing our air and our water and our food. And I believe that small farms need to be treated like infrastructure, and feeding Americans American food should be a priority. And it is not currently a priority. And I am disappointed in that. And so
3: I voted for this
2: administration.
3: Yes, I join you in that disappointment. But this is why we're talking about it, because, as you said, getting it into the conversation, people listening to this show and others who have influence, we are hoping and praying that this conversation, your articles, your books, and your colleagues, and you who continue to find new advocates, we will keep talking about it, because we have to. Life is on the line, as you said so well in the first segment. Before our time ends, I do want to get clarity on something.
2: Yes, ma'am.
3: There are states passing laws, and Monsanto's going to the Supreme Court to try to get the right to not have to basically let people know what's in the chemical. How do we get rid of those laws that give them a pass? And also, how do we get rid of the chemicals? Because that really is the issue.
2: Yes, ma'am. So for clarity, they're not going to court to have us not know what's in the chemicals. They're going to court to say that if we disclose the risk on the label, then we can't be sued for causing harm.
3: Okay, like the vaccines. All right.
2: But we have informed you.
3: Yes.
2: You know that it's
3: the liability's gone.
2: Mm-hmm. The liability is gone. But if I am a mother and I'm busy and I stop to get a pizza, and this is right now in this world we live in currently, this is not a future idea, 100% of conventional wheat is being sprayed, not just before they prepare the field with pre-emergence and all that. They are spraying chemicals on it to make it dry at a specific dye and dry so that they can harvest it at a specific time. And this is very efficient. Well, when they went to the EPA, because they knew they figured out this magic where we could spray it, kill the grain, and then harvest it 2 weeks later, they went to the EPA and they said, we need to change the parts per million of glyphosate in grains specifically. So it went up to like 30 parts per million from 2 parts per million. So vegetables are still at the 2 parts per million, but grains are at 30 parts per million. But that doesn't really make any sense. It's not, why would it be safer to eat more Roundup when you're having a pizza or bread or oatmeal than it is on carrots or zucchini? It doesn't make any sense, right? Mm-hmm. And so the reality

0: a friend, his name is Bob. He grows old kamut. I watched a woman get on her knees in tears because his grain healed her son that had severe autism. He was 5 years old, nonverbal, still in diapers, and by 7 years old was verbal and out of diapers, and now is a teenager with a job and going to college. So that story, but his field got drift from a neighbor's field in Montana, and he lost his ability to sell it to the European market because the, it was too high to be organic in the European market because of that drift. He is not entitled to that neighbor to have to pay for his crop. He is not entitled to anything. But if my neighbor's cow comes and tramples my greenhouse, he has to pay me for that. So I don't believe that organic farmers should have to give up 25 feet on all sides of their farm. I believe that it's the chemical sprayer that needs to be responsible. And once we put that liability that if your pollen of your corn infects my corn with GMO, then you are accountable for my crop. If your chemicals get on my field, you are accountable for paying for my crop. Then it doesn't have to be that the government is making anybody do anything. Financially, it will be too much of a burden for the farmers to spray these chemicals because the impact they're having on their neighbors. But currently, we are not honoring those laws. So I think we need to go back to property rights.
1: Okay. Wow. That's such an important conversation. We need to end our time now with Molly Engelhardt. Thank you for joining me for your insights. We'll link people to the article. Friends, this is a big issue. We need to tackle it. We need to pray about it. And we'll see you next time.
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3: 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In today's society, where the definition of family is continually being warped and challenged, we must hold tightly to God's design for the family. 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
7: How do you do? Grief is like a long valley, a winding valley, where any bend may reveal a totally new landscape, but not every bend does. Sometimes the surprise is the opposite. You are presented with exactly the same scenery you left behind. So wrote C.S. Lewis in his book, A Grief Observed. And today we'll meet a man who traveled that winding valley until at last his heart and mind and life were unshackled.

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0: For more than 121 years, the Pacific Garden Mission has offered without charge food, clothing, and shelter, as well as medical and dental care to all who are in need. They receive these services and much more. They are also given hope for a totally new life as the old lighthouse pastors and counselors introduce them to the only one who can set them free from the fear and despair that has held them hostage. They learn that they can be unshackled from the bonds of alcohol, drugs, physical abuse, mental anguish, and even from that which is common to all people the world over, sorrow and grief, like the man in this story. This story was first told on Unshackled almost 50 years ago, and because the subject is timeless and universal, we are telling it again today. This is program number 2537, the true story of Albert Nielsen, taken from the classic files of Unshackled, the program that makes you face yourself and think. Look at the infant in its cradle. There are two things you may say of it with some degree of certainty. During its lifetime, it will know sorrow and death. These things come to all. It may be that you, at this moment, are passing through a time of sorrow that someone you love, whose life has been a part of your life, is gone. These are the times when the empty-hearted fling their grief in God's face and demand to know why. Well, your grief may be an old one, or as new as today. New or old, if you still listen for a footstep in vain, if you speak first and then remember that there is no one to hear, then listen to this story of a man who fought his grief for years. It's the true story of Albert Nielsen right now on Unshackled.
1: My body felt like granite. All during the service, I held a rigid expression. The strain showed only in the tightly clenched fists lying motionless in my lap. The gray casket rolling silently up the center aisle was expensive, but that gave me no comfort. The flowers were lavish, but did nothing for my agony. The entire situation seemed unreal. I wanted to keep it that way. If the fact of my wife's death should become real in my mind, I might lose the grip which held me in check. I would be forced to face reality that Mary was gone. People began to leave. Some of them glanced at me with pity and curiosity. I never turned my head as the mortician approached me.
2: Others will leave the church first, Mr. Nielsen. You just sit here until I come back for you.
1: Yes. Thank you very much. I'll wait.
2: All right, Mr. Nielsen. You and I will go now. The cars are waiting.
1: Yes,
3: No.
2: Take my arm, Mr. Nielsen.
3: I don't want to go.
2: I'm afraid you must, sir.
3: Up to now, everything seemed like a dream, but this is real.
2: I know how you feel. We'll do all we can.
3: No, you don't know how I feel. You couldn't. This isn't just a ceremony. It's my wife. Do you understand? My wife.
1: Hello, Mrs. Rippon.
4: Well, good evening, Mr. Nielsen. I just knew you'd be sitting here at home all alone, and I said to myself that you needed to know your neighbors were thinking of you.
1: Thank you.
4: You see, cupcakes, chocolate cupcakes with chocolate icing. I know Mary always made them for you, and I thought you'd appreciate having some.
1: I see.
4: Of course, I know perfectly well that mine won't be nearly as good as the one she made, but maybe they'll cheer you up a little. Do you think they will, Mr. Nielsen?
1: Mm-hmm. The plate of cupcakes were left untouched on the kitchen table for several days. I was totally preoccupied with my grief. Finally, I threw them out when they became stale. My grief, however, was as fresh as ever. Hello?
5: Hello, Albert?
1: Oh, hi, John.
5: I'm not cut out for a diplomat, Albert, so I'll get right to the point. I just figured I ought to call and stiffen up your spine a little. You know, we're all pulling for you. You know that, don't you?
1: Yeah, I know. Thanks, John.
5: I was just telling Myrtle, I said, honey, it's easy to forget other folks when we're so happy ourselves, but we can't forget about poor Albert. So then I just thought I'd call and let you know we're thinking about you.
1: That's very good of you.
5: Well, you be sure to keep a stiff upper lip.
1: Yeah, sure.
5: Myrtle's calling me. Goodbye, Albert.
1: Goodbye, John. People mean so well, and often do so badly. There is really very little one person can do for another's grief. Oh, a few rare individuals, a very few, because of a special gift of love, succeed in transmitting the knowledge, almost without words, that they are with us as we grieve. Such a person was my Aunt Elsie. As the weeks went by, she tried to help as I held tightly to my grief.
6: Albert, listen to me. Mary is not dead.
1: Really? Then why am I alone?
6: Well, she's more alive than we are. Jesus Christ meant exactly what he said. I go to prepare a place for you. Mary put her trust in that promise years ago. She trusted it right to the end. And that made it a beginning. She's with God for all eternity.
1: But I'm alone.
6: And it's not an easy thing to be alone. I know, Albert.
1: I wonder if you do. I wonder if anyone really knows.
6: You're not a special case, Albert. I missed my husband every one of the years he's been with the Lord.
1: Then how do you stand it?
6: Well, that's very simple. I miss him happily now.
1: Happily?
6: Don't you believe that, Albert?
1: Oh, about you, yes, possibly. But it wouldn't do for me.
6: Why not?
1: Because religion doesn't help me, that's why.
6: Oh, so faith in God is just for women like me and Mary, and for children who don't know any better.
1: Something like that.
6: Mary knew better. Albert, the Bible tells us that the wages of sin is death, but the gift of God is eternal life, and whosoever believeth on him, Jesus Christ, shall have everlasting life. Mary is with Jesus, Albert.
1: Well, I want her here with me. Here, on this earth. I never objected to Mary's beliefs. They were fine for her. That afternoon early in our marriage when she came back from your house and said she'd been converted, well, I was fine with me. Whatever Mary wanted was fine with me. She was all I needed. She's all I need now.
6: But Mary's gone.
1: And I hate God for it.
6: One day, you will have to stand before God, Albert.
1: Then I'll get a chance to tell him what I really think of him, face to face. In time, our house seemed too big and too empty. I sold it and moved to a hotel. Then I discovered that one room can be as empty as an entire house. I laid out my days carefully, trying to fill as much time as possible before coming back face to face with emptiness. My friends soon learned that their efforts to fill my time were unavailing, even unwanted. They offered suggestions.
7: The thing for you to do, Albert, is travel. Take a trip. You got the money. Take some time off and see the world, meet new people, see new things. It'll do you good.
1: Other people have said the same thing, John, but I can't quite see it.
7: Why not?
1: It would seem almost disloyal. Globetrotting and sightseeing without Mary.
7: Would Mary agree with that?
1: No, probably not.
7: Well, then?
1: I'll think about it, John. I really will. So I began to travel. But wherever I went, people seemed so concerned with their own troubles. Their lives were heavy with emptiness and self-pity and grief, just like mine.
4: Oh, I just can't believe that my daughter is dead. Killed by a drunk driver while walking to school. Believe me, my lawyer is working right now on suing him for reckless manslaughter. And when I get home from this cruise, we will have taken everything he has.
8: Yeah, I know these martinis aren't going to bring her back. But if I drink enough of them, I may start to forget why she left me. Okay, so I wasn't the perfect husband. But I did what I thought was the best for us. But, oh, no, it wasn't good enough for her.
1: Wherever I went, I found lonely people twisting deeper into their loneliness and bitterness. I didn't care to hear about their empty lives or about their burdens. Mine were almost more than I could endure. Life had dealt me a low blow, and I hated it. As time went on, my circle of friends grew smaller. It never crossed my mind that people were shunning me as I shunned others in their grief. My job no longer held my interest, so I changed positions. Later, I moved again to another job in another city. In the new firm, I met a woman whose work was closely associated with my own. She was tall, sophisticated, very friendly, and a possessor of much insight. We went out to dinner a couple of times, and her deep insight became apparent the third time I took her to dinner.
9: Poor, poor Albert.
1: Oh, why do you say poor Albert, Madeline? You say it as though you really mean it this time. I wonder why.
9: It really pleases you to have someone's sympathy, doesn't it?
1: Not particularly.
9: You're not telling the truth, Albert.
1: I should have known.
9: That I was exposing your infatuation with your own self-pity?
1: No, I should have known that you had your knife out.
9: Oh, no, Albert. No knife. Although you do need one, you know.
1: Really?
9: That self-pity of yours is an ugly growth, and it's dangerous. It needs to be cut out.
1: Madeline, I have very little use for amateur psychiatrists. My invitation was for dinner, not for head shrinking.
9: And you hoped I'd spoon-feed your troubles with maudlin sentiment?
1: It's quite evident you've never suffered grief.
9: It's true that death has not closely touched my life. But I've gone it alone for a number of years.
1: And you've missed the greatest thing life has to offer.
9: A great love?
1: Yeah.
9: Possibly. But I doubt if a really great love is ever selfish.
1: Selfish?
9: Yes. Are you weeping for your wife or for yourself? You can't expect other people to sit forever and hold your hand. You're alive, and in a world with other people who want to stay alive.
1: Obviously, you're bored.
9: I'm sure you'll never invite me to dinner again, Albert. And I don't blame you. But someone had to tell you. I think Mary would tell you if she could. I don't know, Albert, just how one goes about doing it. But you'd better find a way to get rid of your self-pity. Or you'll find yourself as much alone in the land of the living as a man standing in the snow in the middle of a graveyard on a winter's night.
0: Just how that sage observation would affect Albert's life, we will learn in just a moment.
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1: For the first time, I began to try to face myself. I transferred to an office in Chicago, but my loneliness and emptiness went with me. As usual, my hotel room was too empty. I stayed away from it as much as possible, walking the busy streets of downtown Chicago night after night, discovering again that there is no place on earth as lonely as a big city. How did she say it? Lonelier than a man standing in the snow in the middle of a graveyard on a winter's night? Ah, what a terrible thought. Terrible!
11: Did you say something was terrible, sir?
1: What's that?
11: Most everyone who comes by here looks as if things are terrible, but you're the first one I've heard say it.
1: Oh, I'm sorry. I must have been thinking aloud.
11: Care to come inside?
1: Inside? Where?
11: Right here. Relax, it's the old lighthouse.
1: Lighthouse?
11: Yeah, Pacific Garden Mission. Can't think of a better place to be when things are terrible.
1: Really? What makes you say that?
11: Well, I came in here one night when I knew things were terrible. Now they're just fine. I'm a new man with new life.
1: You're joking, of course.
11: No, sir, I'm not.
1: That's very interesting.
11: It's a lot more than interesting. It's God. Can anything be more true? Come on in, mister.
1: What am I supposed to do?
11: Nothing. Just sit down and let God begin to talk to you. Matter of fact, I'm taking some time off from my duties as doorman to speak at the service in just a couple of minutes. I'll see you in there.
1: All right. I'll take you up on it. I'll be interested in hearing just how you became, as you said, a new man.
11: And I was so angry at society for the lousy hand it dealt me. I was full of self-pity and hated God for bringing that sorrow and unhappiness into my life. Now, I wasn't responsible for what had happened. I couldn't handle it. So I climbed into the bottle and pulled the cork in after me. After a couple years of blaming everybody and everything except myself, I finally admitted I had nowhere to go and that there would be no one there if I got there. So, like most of you, I happened to stumble into this mission. They gave me a clean place to sleep, some good food, a shower, and fresh clothes. They made me feel like I was somebody and that they cared for me. But most importantly, they introduced me to the only one who really understood what was in my heart. And then I read what Jesus said in his word, the Bible. That same verse is written there on the wall. Come unto me, all ye that labor and are heavy laden, and I will give you rest. Amen. Even though I had cursed God, I felt his love and compassion so strong and real for me that I surrendered all the sin and garbage I had been carrying around for so long. Right in this very room, I experienced the truth of God's promise found in 2 Corinthians chapter 5, verse 17. Therefore, if any man be in Christ, he's a new creature. Old things are passed away. Behold, all things are become new. Amen. And when I said yes to Jesus Christ, I became a new man with a new life. And so can you.
8: I take it this is your first visit to Pacific Garden Mission, Mr. Nielsen.
1: Yes. I appreciate your inviting me into your office. I imagine you've already put in a long day.
8: Mr. Nielsen, I'm here for the express purpose of talking with people who come to the mission. And since you remain seated after the service, I assume that you want to discuss something. Can I help you?
1: I hope so. I feel a kind of urgency. In the service that was held, the doorman said something that could apply to me.
8: If it didn't, I'd be disappointed.
1: Really? Well, after all, I'm not down and out. I've not hidden from life in a bottle or drugs or anything like that.
8: Mr. Nielsen, what we have to tell applies to everyone, up or down. What was it in particular?
1: He said he was full of self-pity and he blamed everyone else.
8: And you feel the same way?
1: Afraid I do. To be honest, I've been told that I have an extreme case.
8: Well, self-pity is one aspect of being self-centered. A life can't be centered on self and centered on God, too.
12: Are you a Christian, Mr. Nielsen?
1: No. My wife, Mary, was a Christian. She worshipped God, and I worshipped my wife.
12: I see.
1: It would have been better for God to have taken me instead of Mary. She had him for comfort. I have no one.
12: I think you've stated your problem very clearly right there.
1: I admit I feel sorry for myself. But don't you think God's punished me long enough?
12: God? Aren't you punishing yourself? The circumstances of grief could cause you to realize your need for God, but God is not punishing you. We reap the results of our own selfish living. I imagine I know what your answer would be if I asked you. Would you like to be with your wife this minute?
1: Yes, of course.
12: Yet you're allowing self to build a wall as high as heaven and as long as eternity between you and God.
1: And Mary?
12: Is with God.
1: You believe that, don't you?
12: Of course. My friend, you need to let go of self. The temptation of great suffering is toward isolation. Prolonged grief is often very selfish. A person occupied with his own grief and refusing to be comforted finds no peace. He's like a dead man among the living.
1: You seem to understand.
12: Well, you're not the only one who has allowed his grief to settle in the dark recesses of his soul, to fester there. You're not the only one who has known grief.
1: I know that. People have told me I'm not the only man who ever lost his wife until I'm sick of hearing it.
12: Oh, that's a sore spot, isn't it?
1: Very sore.
12: Would you like to lose it?
1: Well, I would like to lose it.
12: Do I detect some hesitation?
1: Well, yeah, and I don't know why. I'm being completely honest with you.
12: Thank you. So, you find that you're not sure you want to lose that sore spot.
1: For years I've been looking for some way to ease my grief.
12: Have you? Really?
1: Well, I thought so. Can a person actually want to be unhappy?
12: I think so. A defeated, self-centered, self-pitying person is a stubborn holdout against the highest good that God has for him. And that's an expression of sin. Subtler than some, but no less real.
1: Sin?
12: It's refusal to come to terms with God. What else would you call it?
1: It sounds like something my wife, Mary, would have said.
12: I'm not surprised. I imagine she often prayed for you.
1: She did.
12: Have you thought that this, your coming here with the things on your mind, could well be an answer to some of those prayers?
1: No, I hadn't. But it could at that.
12: Still want to be a holdout?
1: A sinner?
12: Yes.
1: I don't want to grieve anymore.
12: If you're willing to live out your earthly life victoriously, you can. God wants you to.
1: Victoriously?
12: Christ is our victory. Did Mary read the Bible very much?
1: Yes, she did. But I'm afraid when she tried to read something to me, I just tuned out.
12: Well, let me read a passage from 1 Corinthians chapter 15. It might explain what I just said, beginning with verse 54. Death is swallowed up in victory. O death, where is thy sting? O grave, where is thy victory? The sting of death is sin, and the strength of sin is the law. But thanks be to God, which giveth us the victory through our Lord Jesus Christ. Receive him, and you can experience that overwhelming victory and freedom from your grief. But most importantly, you will receive forgiveness. The Lord Jesus himself said in John 8:36, If the Son, therefore, shall make you free, ye shall be free indeed.
1: I hardly know where to begin.
12: You've already begun, my friend. You began when you faced the fact of being a sinner, a rebel against God.
1: Do I pray?
12: Do you want to?
1: Yes, if you'll help me. You know, just now, when I got up off my knees, I felt that a big, heavy load had been lifted from me. I didn't even know it was there until I was gone.
12: That was God taking your old burden of sin and giving you his Spirit, which makes you his child. Like our doorman said in tonight's service, you have become a new creature in Christ.
1: I know it was self-assurance that kept me from God all those years I was married to Mary. I was satisfied with my life, and filled with pride that It was not like those men in that room tonight. But now, I realize that I was no different, except that I was an up-and-outer. When Mary died, all my self-assurance, satisfaction, and pride just disintegrated into grief and self-pity. Now, with the Lord's help, I can find the strength, His strength, to get on with my life. Tell me, do you think there's a chance that Mary knows about this?
12: Listen to our Lord's own words as recorded here in Luke chapter 15, verse 7. I say unto you, that likewise joy shall be in heaven over one sinner that repenteth, more than over 99 just persons, which need no repentance.
1: Then she knows. I'm sure she knows.
0: Jesus said, He that abideth in me, and I in him, the same bringeth forth much fruit. That promise was borne out in the years that remained to Albert Nielsen. He gave up his business connections to give all of his time and all of himself in God's service. And the sorrows that he knew were the sorrows of others. A time of grief doesn't need to be an end. It can be a beginning. As you turn to Jesus Christ in your sorrow, he will use it. Then you'll find a great calm will settle down over your heart. The answer to the problem of human suffering is in the cross of him who suffered for all, for you. As you receive him, it will have meaning for you and in you. There will be rejoicing in heaven and a quiet joy in your own heart, and a firm assurance that when the time comes, as it does for all of us, you will meet face to face him who was truly a man of sorrows and acquainted with grief.
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10: 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So until next time, unless our Lord returns before then, the doors to Pacific Garden Mission are open night and day. Thanks for listening. And may God

One in eight young men watch porn, gamble, and play video games every day. This is truth itself. The sobering finding comes from the Institute for Family Studies. Brad Wilcox, professor of sociology at the University of Virginia and a fellow at IFS, recently highlighted this troubling trend on X. He wrote, "We have a generation of young men trapped in the addiction economy, and the numbers are staggering. These statistics demonstrate a frightening reality. Many of our young men today are engaged in harmful and destructive behaviors when they should be becoming responsible adults, focused on their faith, and starting a family." You can see these stories and more on our website, truthitself.com. 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Pastors called of God to preach and teach in Argentina, Ecuador, and Brazil. $150 trains three at trainapastor.com.

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1: American Family News, I'm Robert Thornton. Jurors in the murder trial of 36-year-old Lindsay Clancy wrapped up another day of deliberations in Massachusetts without reaching a verdict. Fox's Brian Yenis has the latest from Plymouth, Massachusetts.
2: This is 23 hours of deliberations over 4 days for this jury of nine women and three men. They will be back tomorrow morning. It is interesting to note that they went back after sending that note that they were deadlocked, and they spoke for another 6 hours. And instead of perhaps sending in another note saying they wanted more time or that they are still at an impasse, it's interesting that they've decided to go back for the night. I mean, it implies that they're still working through this to see if they can reach a unanimous decision one way or the other. And I think it's important to note one last time, we do not know the split of this jury. We don't know if there's 6-6 in there or if it's 11 versus 1. So a lot to kind of just infer based on what we're seeing. But we'll be back here again tomorrow at 9 a.m.
1: Shortly into the day's deliberations, members of the jury issued a note to the judge presiding over the case indicating they were unable to reach a decision before resuming more deliberations. Explosions were seen over a southern Jordanian city today as Iran claims it is retaliating for U.S. strikes. The U.S. military has hit targets in Iran, and Tehran has fired missiles and drones in response. Iranian officials said the latest U.S. attacks hit a house hosting a wedding and killed two people. President Donald Trump said the strikes targeted Iranian radar systems.

0: Tropical Storm Edward made landfall along the northwestern Gulf Coast this afternoon. Fox Weather's Britta Merwin is in Port Arthur in southeast Texas.
1: The 71-mile-per-hour wind gusts in Sabine Pass, pretty impressive. I mean, this is a tropical storm that has a little beef behind it. The rain and the wind certainly has been very intense here in Port Arthur. Right now, we still have that wind predominantly coming from the north-northwest, but as the circulation kind of goes over Port Arthur, we'll have it switch from the south, and that's definitely the beefier side of Edward. I mean, the south side of this is where we've had more convection, the thunder and lightning. That's where there's a little more teeth to this storm.
0: Heavy rain and flooding are the biggest concerns with the storm. 3 to 6 inches of rain are possible, with isolated amounts of 10 to 15 inches, according to the National Weather Service in Houston. Lowe's will work with other companies and schools to boost training for skilled trades. Here's Fox's Jenny Casola.
2: Lowe's CEO Marvin Ellison is expanding his effort to educate people so they can do skilled trade jobs. Ellison revealed the Skilled Workers Coalition, which will include other companies, educators, and suppliers to address the skilled trade worker shortage. The coalition includes community colleges, trade organizations, nonprofits, and leaders of NVIDIA, Bank of America, AT&T, General Motors, and more.
0: A growing grassroots movement is uniting faith communities across the country. AFN's Chris Woodward has more.
3: Family Research Council's Pray, Vote, Stand initiative has expanded to roughly 80 local chapters. Talking about this on Washington Watch, Tim Eccles of the Pray, Vote, Stand initiative said the primary mission goes beyond standard political lobbying, focusing first on prayer and relationship building with elected officials at every level of government.
4: You know, as a former elected official, there's so many people that approach elected officials because they want something. And we want our chapters really to be praying for these officials and getting to know them.
3: Chapter activities range from local petition drives to school board elections and educational series. Eccles noted that despite the noisy political landscape, local congregations are finding fresh encouragement as they put their biblical values into practice across both red and blue states.
4: God's on the move in America. It's amazing to me, regardless of whether you're from a red state or a blue state, everywhere we go, we see some significant things happening in congregations, in people's lives, and you see God working, people sharing their testimony, and it's just encouraging, because sometimes with all the junk that's out there, and we report on a lot of it, it can be easy to be discouraged, but God's at work.
3: Organizers plan to host dedicated leadership training for chapter heads at the upcoming Pray Vote Stand Summit. I'm Chris Woodward.
0: That's all our time for now. 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
5: 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It simply reoccupies the space vacated by the light.
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9: Good evening, everyone. Welcome to the Hamilton Corner. Abraham Hamilton III here, joined by the Corner Contingent right across from me, my man, 100 grand, Mr. Bobby Rosa. And in the screening room, producer extraordinaire, often imitated, never duplicated, it's the real J Mac, ladies and gentlemen. And we are ready to rock and roll with today's edition of the program. At this very moment, many of you, if not most of you, are making your transition from your part-time jobs where you generate an income to your full-time jobs where you cultivate an outcome. And as you do so, I want to remind you to do so with intentionality, understanding the primacy that God places on family in welcoming his view to guide, to govern, and to guard your view, taking full advantage of the opportunity and opportunities that God places before you and before myself to be about his business. You know, we don't want to allow ourselves to be lulled or manipulated away from what should be primary. But as we are engaging in what is and should be primary, we trust the Lord with the results. And we're going to get into it. We aired the show concerning Alexander Fraser Tytler's Cycle of Nations yesterday intentionally, which as a result of historical observations. Surely Alexander Fraser Tytler's observations were correct, but there's one thing we cannot afford to exclude from our calculus and considerations, and that is divine providence, the sovereign will of God. And we have to be mindful of the fact that if God did not want us here at this time, we would not be here. So how then shall we live? You know, kind of on a Francis Schaeffer communication. How then are we to live? We must take full advantage of the time that we have before us and utilize that time to glorify our Lord. So as you're making your transition, my encouragement to you and prayer for you has been and will continue to be that you settle the matter in your heart, that with every breath that the Lord gives you, that you will seek to utilize that breath and the time that he gives you to put the light on the lampstand and to be about our Father's business. And we have to refuse to allow our homes to continually be encroached upon and trodden upon. You know, I mentioned this with regard to the Meta settlement from the trial in the West Coast. There are no amount of parental safety features that will be put in on social media that will substitute for a parent being vigilant and diligent with our own children. You know, there's no amount of parental safety features that's going to keep a child from being 6 years old and scrolling 6 to 8 hours a day on social media without a parent. You know what I'm saying? So we must, man, we must take full advantage of that time. And that is not the exclusive context. Of course not. But the reality is everybody in our country has come from a family, you know. Yeah, I see that, Pookie. I saw that, you know. I'm going to get into it. You know, we seem to be, there are really two ways that Islam has progressed over history. It's by conquest or surrender. I'm gonna show you. I'm not going to just tell you. I'm gonna show you. On the one hand, the second largest city in England, Birmingham, England, the city council filed for an injunction to keep Britons from putting up St. George's flag with the Red Cross in the middle or the UK flag, you know, to try to keep down public public uproars. And then at the exact same time in Birmingham, they raised the Pakistani flag above City Hall in Birmingham. Same city. You know what we have? You know, fight the patriarchy. You know, New York Governor Kathy Hochul declared herself the feminist governor. She fights the patriarchy unless she's got to speak to Muslims in New York, in which case she will put on the hijab. You know, and people saying that, well, the Republicans are trying to reinstate the Handmaid's Tale. You know, like, I don't see anybody. Any Republicans got people on hijabs. Things are carrying on. And then now you got, you know, California's governor, you know, leading the charge to recognize Islamic holidays. Cannot make this stuff up. To the word of God we go. I want to go to Ezra chapter 9. I'm going to focus on verses 3 and 4 in Ezra chapter 9. I'm going to explain a bit of the context. But before that, I'm going to explain a bit of where this came from. And as we gathered to worship the Lord this past Sunday, and my brother Will Addison delivered the sermon, and he was talking about sin's impact on the nation and how the scripture records in numerous instances the Lord describing sin as having defiled a nation. And he was talking about that, and then he was talking about how a people and a nation can turn the tide. And one of the portions of scripture he pointed out was in Ezra chapter 9, to where Ezra provides a profound prayer of intercession. And the significance of it is borne out when you consider that Ezra's book is written about 458 BC. So Ezra returns to Judah 13 years prior to Nehemiah, and Ezra was primarily engaged in the reconstruction of the temple and teaching the exiled Jews who have returned to Judah the ways of Yahweh, you know, and he institutes teaching priests and things of that nature. And then he comes to the point to where, in spite of the fact that they are exiles returning to Judah, who had been over 70 years exiled from Judah, succumbed to domination by the Babylonians, the Medes, the Medo-Persians, the Persians, then finally returned back to Judah. But upon return, Ezra discovered that the nation of Israel, the Israelites, the Jews, including the priests and the Levites, continued in the same types of sins that led to their exile in the first place. And Ezra was overwhelmed and grieved by this sin. And I'm going to point out in verse 3 is where we're going to pick up here, because this is when Ezra learns about the priests and Levites participating in the sinfulness along with the other exiles. And verse 3 says, and this is Ezra writing, "When I heard about this matter, I, Ezra, tore my garment and my robe and pulled some of the hair from my head and my beard and sat down appalled. Then everyone who trembled at the words of the God of Israel on account of the unfaithfulness of the exiles gathered to me, and I sat appalled until the evening offering." Now, one of the things that struck me from this, and Will mentioned this Sunday too, he said, man, God convicted him as to whether or not he was appalled at the sinfulness of our nation, or grieved, deeply grieved about it. And similarly, you know, the Lord challenged me in the same fashion, because when you see Ezra's prayer, and I encourage you to go and read the rest of the chapter 9, though Ezra was not involved at all in the sins that are listed, he nevertheless cried out to the Lord and interceded for the Jewish people, and he identified with them in his intercession. And when you think about, you know, the overwhelming sinfulness in our country, man, it's easy to become desensitized to it. I'll never forget, and this happened to me. I'll never forget as I was trying cases in criminal court and the felony courts in Texas and Houston. And I'm looking at the gross underbelly of man's sinfulness every day. I handle major felony offenses. So I'm looking at armed robberies. I'm looking at sexual assaults of children. I'm looking at homicide after homicide after homicide, rapes, all of these things day in, day in, day in. I'm looking at, you know, people who as others would describe as pillars in the community. And I'm seeing the evidence that they're committing heinous crimes. And I could feel myself becoming jaded towards humanity. And I had to go take a walk, man. I'm just walking and praying in downtown Houston because I can sense myself becoming jaded to it. And man, the Lord impresses upon me, say, Abe, you feel this way where you're seeing only a glimpse of the sinfulness of mankind. You're looking at the crimes that are committed in Harris County, Texas, and you are assigned to one of the courts. Can you imagine being aware of the sinfulness far beyond that one county? And oh, man, it gave me a sense of, you know, the scripture. One of the ways that God is described in the scripture is El Roy, the God who sees, right? That the Lord sees all of this, all of this. And he nevertheless remains gracious towards his people. I am presenting this to you today during this program to invite you to consider whether or not you've been desensitized. You know, babies have been slaughtered in our country since 1973. You think that has an impact upon people who might, you know, I don't know, dress up in pink outside of a courtroom in Massachusetts? You know, the grotesque hypersexualization in our society, you think that is estranged from the pandemic of pornography consumption in our country? Because we live in a pornographized society. But what I'm driving towards is whether or not you and I, as God's people, are we appalled at the sinfulness of our own nation? Are we grieved, or are we just enraged at what they're doing over there? Are we just, like, these people are destroying our country? Or have we become desensitized to the root of these things? And my simple encouragement is to resist that inclination to be desensitized. Resist that inclination that would leave you not appalled. Because when that desensitization sets in and it causes us to scramble for solutions everywhere except the place, and more specifically in the one who rules and reigns in the affairs of men, that's where we will find ourselves nipping and tucking around the periphery, you know, trying to address weeds by clipping them at the top instead of uprooting them. We cannot afford, as God's people, to not be appalled at what happens in our country. And frankly, that's one of Satan's objectives, is to overwhelm the people of God with the robust sinfulness to where we no longer have the type of Holy Spirit-induced alarm concerning it, and God breathed compassion that would cause us to engage with the only true answer. There are other things that must be done. You know, I was talking to my children about this, that it is because of man's sinfulness that we must have government. We have to realize God is the one who instituted government. But we also can't forget what government's obligation is, and that is to punish and restrain evil and to reward what is righteous. Well, what happens when a society becomes collectively unable to discern what is righteous and what is evil? Then you end up with potent forces operating, as Isaiah 5:20 prophesied, good being called evil and evil being called good. This portion of scripture really, really, really struck me. And I pray that the Lord will do what he does best, which is to minister his word to his people. But it struck me that Ezra himself was appalled at the grotesque sinfulness of his fellow countrymen. And he brought that before the Lord. We must never get to the place where we fail to recognize that the foundational issue that we have before us is the sinfulness that is prevalent in our nation. And repentance, the proclamation of the gospel, and disciples being made, that is the answer.
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11: 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As 1 Peter reminds us, each of you should use whatever gift you have received to serve others as faithful stewards of God's grace in its various forms. God has given us unique talents, and we can honor him by using them wherever we are called, at work, at church, or even on board a mercy ship.
10: Visit mercyships.org.
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9: Welcome back to the Hamilton Corner. Abraham Hamilton III here. Well, in this case where this woman strangled her three children to death in succession, you consider it takes about 6 minutes, according to the testimony in the trial, to strangle each of the children, to relocate them as she did. The issue is not whether or not she murdered her children. That's not even in question. The issue the jury is endeavoring to decide is whether or not she should be held criminally accountable and responsible for doing what she admittedly did. Well, the jury in this case is comprised of 9 women and 3 men. It's interesting to know that yesterday, 2 of the women came to court wearing pink. I don't want to read into it any further than that, but were they aware that that was the color that the protesters were wearing outside? I'm not sure. I don't know. I can't speak for them. Deliberations in this case began last Thursday after, 4 or 5 weeks of testimony? And today, at about 10 a.m. Eastern time, the jurors sent a note to the judge, the presiding judge, saying that they cannot reach a unanimous verdict in this case. The judge instructed them to continue deliberating, and at about 3:30 p.m., the jury sends out another 3:30 p.m. Eastern time. The jury sends out another note requesting can they leave because they are unable to come to a unanimous decision. So the judge obliged, and deliberations are expected to continue tomorrow morning at 9 a.m. Eastern time. Now, I will tell you, this is not empirical scientific data, but in every criminal case that I've tried and in all of the criminal trials that I have witnessed, protracted deliberations very rarely benefit the prosecution. Very rarely. I won't say never, because I cannot say never. And you can never say for a fact you know exactly what the jury is doing prior to them reaching their verdict. But I have to tell you, I am concerned that it has taken this long, as I've said from the very beginning of this case, that the sad reality is that the considerations of any mitigating circumstances are circumstances that would and should be assessed in terms of what penalty is appropriate. But that shouldn't change whether or not she's should be held criminally responsible for her intentional acts. And this is gravely concerning to me. It really, really, really is. And it's related to what I was talking about in the first segment. Because when you have my body, my choice your way for the last 40 some odd years, 40 plus years, since 1973, you're talking about 60 plus years. And even before Planned Parenthood versus Casey and Roe versus Wade were overturned, our nation had already turned the corner to where most of the children who were murdered in their mom's wombs were murdered via chemical abortions through the abortion drugs. And you have, I got to tell you, man, it's heartbreaking to see the scores of women on these social media platforms, and they're cracking jokes about killing their own children. They're making videos trying to get likes and follows and subscriptions. But guys, this is heinous, man. This is heinous. And I'm obviously not trying the case. I'm not in a courtroom in Massachusetts. But in my experience, these types of delays are not necessarily beneficial to a prosecutorially favorable verdict. You don't know. I don't know what the makeup is. I don't know if it's 11 jurors versus 1. I don't know if it's a 6-6 split. I don't know if it's 7-5. You don't know any of that information. But I wanted to tell you that in my experience, that this type of delay, when I mean delay, that's not the right word. That's not like they're not trying to resolve, not trying to come to a verdict. I'm saying the inability to arrive at a unanimous verdict this long, from last Thursday, today is Tuesday, having a full day of deliberations to where they asked to go home tonight. That gives an indication that there is quite a bit of disagreement. And whatever the verdict is, it has to be unanimous. So if there is an acquittal, it has to be unanimous. If it's an acquittal, a not guilty by reason of insanity, it has to be unanimous. You know, if it's conviction of the instant charge, it has to be unanimous. If it's conviction of a lesser and included offense, it has to be unanimous. And with the various options presented before the jury, they have to date said they are unable to arrive at a unanimous verdict. What does this say about our society? And I said it before, it's amazing. You have people who are rallying to support this woman who murdered her children. I've seen no rallies to support the children. And we've seen women with literally zero evidence whatsoever to accuse the husband and father of murdering the children with no evidence. Oh, man. If you've ever been to Washington, D.C., and you go to the Jefferson Memorial, you can see one of his famous writings, he said that he shudders to think when he thinks about God being just, you know. Oh, man. This is not a good indication for where we are in our society, man. There has been, and I know people get mad, but whatever, man. Feminism has done a job on our country, and it's affected men and women. You know, like, you might think it's too far afield, but it's feminism that contributed to men being willing to be even dressed up to look like women. To where being a genuinely, authentically masculine dude, it's not cool anymore. They had the whole screed about toxicity and all that kind of stuff. Man, it's crazy. It's crazy. It's crazy. It's crazy. Our country, man, we're in great need. We're in great need. We're in great need. Then you have this horrible tragedy that began in parts of China that affected Nepal. And I wanted to get my facts straight on this before I talked about it publicly. But last Wednesday, and disaster struck in remote regions of Nepal and in China. At around 8:37 a.m. local time on Wednesday, a seismic sensors registered a 4.4 magnitude earthquake in the remote mountains of Nepal. But here's the thing, there was no earthquake. There was no earthquake. Scientists soon learned thereafter that vast quantities of ice and debris had broken off from a glacier, falling some 4,000 feet into the ravine below. The U.S. Geological Survey registered that event as a 5.2 magnitude landslide. The ice and debris then hurtled down the valley, moving at frightening speed, burying or sweeping away practically everything in its path. And the path remained narrow due to the rugged terrain in the area. And scientists at the Kathmandu-based International Center for Integrated Mountain Development later said that the water level of the Trishuli River rose 27 feet in half of an hour. 27 feet within 30 minutes. And the tidal wave carried bodies as far as 150 miles away. Many of you have seen videos of this. It's heartbreaking. Here's a brief report. I have some data, some numbers that are updated even since this video was provided. But listen to and watch clip number four. Clip four. Go.
13: Janelle, good morning. It really has. Just into the pulse desk, new numbers. The death toll in Nepal and China has now topped 1,000. And this morning, rescuers are trying to reach some of the hardest hit areas, including hundreds of workers feared trapped underground. In Nepal alone, more than 3,900 people are still missing. That includes about 900 hydropower workers, with roughly 500 believed to be trapped inside tunnels. Now, the flooding wiped out roads and bridges. So they're using helicopters now being used to reach stranded communities. More than 11,000 people have been rescued, but crews are still struggling to reach some of those most remote areas.
9: The most recent reports I got before coming on the air live this evening is that the death toll has now eclipsed 1,000 people confirmed dead. Another more than 5,000 people are still missing. And that is all from the Nepalese side, the Nepal side of the border. Chinese authorities have confirmed, I mean, can you trust the Chinese authorities? But the Chinese authorities have confirmed 16 people, 16 Chinese citizens dead and another 550 missing. But one thing that I don't know if many people realize is that there were 90 Americans who are among those who are still missing, who are in the area. And I was trying to get information, get facts about different things. Cause I saw some reports circulating about, China had this hydroelectric project that they were building. There's some disputes about that, whether or not that's actually accurate. But here's some things that I found as I did a bit of research on this. You had experts who had warned of this type of disaster for years. So much so that this exact same river flooded just last year at this exact same time in 2025. The same river flooded in 2025. And after the 2025 flood, the Nepalese government was implored to implement a new sirens and alarm system to notify people in the region, because the flooding was something they'd been warned of, but they didn't do so. So this, as I mentioned, 27 feet of water that swelled in less than 30 minutes. Let me make sure I express this properly. Caught all of these people off guard. Yeah, 27 feet rising in less than 30 minutes. I'm sharing this, man, and this one in particular. To encourage you to pray for these families, man. And the things that are happening domestically, when you see, it's just, man, it's so egregious. You see people at home, they have a computer and a cell phone, and now they become, you know, psychologists and psychiatrists because they read, you know, a Google Doc. You know, just like, man, come on, stop the presses. You guys, you are not mental health professionals. But we have a society, man, that has, you want to talk about discipleship, that has cultivated a hostility towards children. Years ago, I played the audio for you of Chelsea Clinton, you know, celebrating the billions of dollars that have been generated specifically because women have been able to kill their own children. And to say, yes, look at all of the money we've been able to generate. And cultivating this hostility and this animosity towards children. And when you consider the people who would advocate for policies that would allow this, like in Massachusetts, just past in Massachusetts. Oh, Abraham, nobody wants to have unfettered, full 40-week gestational access to kill children as they're developing. Well, have you just seen the law of Massachusetts just passed? I'm not trying to be sensationalist. I'm not trying to be, you know, to trifle in hyperbole. Guys, this is real. And when we've had a society that has been saying for years and years and years that children are an impediment to the American dream, children are a hindrance to your future, children will keep you from fulfilling your dream, children are the enemy, children are hostile, children are the things. And you have these women saying, hey, I could be Lindsay Clancy? Really? I understand that parenting is challenging. I know it very well. But to take something as beautiful and as natural and as God designed as parenting, parenthood, and specifically motherhood, and to twist that into something that is perceived as an impediment to a good life, we have to understand, man, that that is a doctrine of demons.
14: God is using Crown throughout Latin America. Hi, I'm Chuck Bentley with My Money Life from Crown. In June, Frank Gonzalez and I traveled to Guatemala. 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
15: Young Washington, is it okay to say oops? Hi, this is Dave Zanotti. Let's talk about it today on the Public Square. I'm doing something against better caution of instinct. I'm willing to be someone who says oops. Now, there's certain kinds of professions that you don't want to hear that word in, like when you're in a technical program and the producer says oops, or when it's your doctor or your dentist. This is a film, and so oops are allowed. So please don't anyone take this too seriously or go over the top. I would not condemn the film Young Washington under any circumstances because I like the way that the people who put the film together worked really hard to bring George Washington's early life to life for us on the screen. Very appreciative for that. But I would also be remiss as someone who's written on Washington and studied with the most preeminent scholar on Washington and political philosophy in the nation today, Dr. William B. Allen. I would be mistaken to simply give the film a free pass. Now, I wasn't asked to critique the film, but I have to be honest. There's some stuff in that film that isn't exactly right. Let me start with a simple one that should be quickly dismissed, and because it's petty. But they got the artillery wrong in the battles. Oh, who cares? I don't. But little things like that happen in films all the time. But people who are experts in that arena, I consulted one of them who's on our team here at the Public Square, noticed that. But that's a small thing. I only bring it up to say there are small things that don't matter. Something that does matter is, did George Washington really apologize for that first battle at Fort Duquesne? Was that a moment of huge regret in his life? Let's talk about that tomorrow on the Public Square. I'm Dave Zanotti. Thanks for listening.
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9: Welcome back to the Hamilton Corner. Abraham Hamilton III here. So I alluded to this last week, just last week. I alluded to this earlier in the show. Just last week, the Birmingham, England City Council. Birmingham is the second largest city in England. The Birmingham City Council, of its own initiative, sought an injunction from the High Court there to prohibit, and this is the word they use, to prohibit the flying of flags from lampposts, because in their words, there are activists in Britain who are going around, you know, doing this dastardly thing. You know, y'all want to know what the dastardly thing is? That they were flying what is commonly known as the English flag or St. George's flag from like lampposts and streetlights and things of that nature all around Birmingham. They also were putting up, and in case you don't know, you can do a quick search. I didn't mean to ask you to do this, Jeff, but if you can, would you look up and get a screenshot for the people watching the St. George's flag? It's an English flag. It's a white background. Has a red cross in the middle. That's it. That's it. The other flag that was being put up around Birmingham, England. Did I say it was in England? Did I say that already? Is the UK flag. You know, the United Kingdom Union Jack flag. You know, when you think about the UK's flag, would you get that one too, Jeff? The Union Jack flag. And whenever you got them, just go ahead and put them up on the screen. And after you put them up on the screen, I'm going to play the clip that I have for the people. But I want y'all to think about this. It is the Birmingham, England City Council itself that filed for an injunction to prohibit St. George's flag and the Union Jack flag, the UK flag, from being flown anywhere in Birmingham, unless they've received prior authorization, okay? I know I asked you just now, we don't have it. You know, you got them? Oh, yeah. Okay. But, this is why I'm showing these videos, because if I didn't show the videos, y'all would think I'm making this up. But shortly before the Birmingham City Council sought a legal injunction to prohibit what's commonly known as the English flag or the UK's Union Jack flag from being flown in public. Y'all want to know what the Birmingham City Council did? They voted to raise the Pakistani flag above the Birmingham City Council.
17: Cole.
9: Sure did.
17: You stupid.
9: Now, just so everybody can know what I'm talking about, would you please show the St. George's flag? St. George's flag, the St. George's cross on the screen for the people who are watching. Those who are listening to the show on the left, you have St. George's flag, white background, red cross in the middle, commonly described as the English flag. On the right hand of the screen, you have the Union Jack flag, which is the flag that is meant to reflect the United Kingdom, which includes, you know, Wales and, you know, it's the UK flag. The Birmingham City Council itself filed for an injunction to keep these flags from being flown because they said the unauthorized flying of these flags, quote, puts public safety at risk, end quote. So there'll be like highways, the flags on the side of the highways and things. It puts public safety at risk. Look, you can go look it up for yourself. We need to keep these flags from being flown in Birmingham. You know, that's how they say it, Birmingham, because it puts public safety at risk. Now, check this out. This is a couple days ago, y'all. Listen to and watch clip number 3, in which you will see the Pakistani flag brought high above the Birmingham City Council building as they're celebrating Pakistan Independence Day. Cannot make this stuff up. Clip number 3, go.
18: Like they remind us of strength and the diversity and the unity
17: In raising this flag, we recognize the rich culture and heritage and tradition and contribution of the Pakistani community. So much is the great city of Birmingham. Reverend, making this special day, can I congratulate everybody? And I'd like to welcome the Consul General of Pakistan, Fahd Zaman, please.
18: Honorable Lord Mayor, members of the Pakistani community here, on behalf of the Consulate of Pakistan in Birmingham, I would like to thank the Honorable Lord Mayor for this opportunity for the flag hoisting at the City Hall in Birmingham today. Thank you so much.
19: Thank you.

Now, the building in the background, guys, that's Birmingham City Hall. Am I the only one that notices the irony? The same place and the same people that are saying you can't fly St. George's flag or the Union Jack flag are also at the same time raising the Pakistani flag over City Hall. That makes sense to y'all? So what is it? The Union Jack flag and the St. George's cross? That's a threat to public safety? Which public is not feeling safe with the Union Jack flag being flown in Birmingham, England? But you can raise the Pakistani flag. Well, people often ask me, hey, why do you keep showing this stuff? I keep showing you these things, guys, because the people across the pond are just a little bit further from where we are. Now, here we are today. It is September 1st. We are literally 10 days away from the date 25 years ago where Muslim terrorists got in planes and struck the World Trade Center. And where did this happen? Oh, yes, in New York. Now, who's the governor of New York? Yeah, that would be Kathy Hochul. 25 years after that, Kathy Hochul is attempting to appeal to certain voters. But I want you to take note, because it just so happens she participated in a meeting in New York with Muslim leaders. And what I want you to see is the attire of choice Kathy Hochul decided to wear for this meeting. When you're ready, Jeff, go ahead and put the picture up. Go ahead and put the picture up of New York's Fight the Patriarchy Kathy Hochul. And what you're going to see, and I'm going to describe it for those who are listening to the audio only, because there she is. There's New York's governor, Kathy Hochul, with donned in her hijab. Donned in her hijab. I said earlier, conquest or surrender. It seems that Birmingham has surrendered. Well, what say you, New York? What say you, United States of America? This is, and I understand, you know, people saying, well, you know, maybe she's just trying to be respectful. Okay. I have an idea. How about people who come to our country from other places be respectful of our country? You think that's an idea? One of the things, y'all come go with me for a second here. One of the things that we believe in our country is that our women are not property. Now, as a Christian man, I believe in modesty, sure. But also as a Christian man, I know the scripture says that a woman's hair is the glory of the woman. Why does respect display have to go one way? And you see, I just so happen to know that these types of displays are viewed by people who would want to, contrary to what Abdul al-Sayed might mention, but who would want Sharia law brought into the United States of America. They see that as a sign, oh, yes, we are on our way. So why couldn't those people respect America's values? And I'm saying this again as, you know, Gavinito Mussolini is trying to, well, it's already passed the legislature. It's preparing to sign into law a bill to recognize Islamic holy days. That's exactly right. Angie says that's all a part of the demeaning of the female members of society. That's exactly right. What I'm saying, guys, is we can look at what's happening over the pond and say, man, isn't that terrible? It seems like England has been taken without really much resistance.
But you have some of the same things happening here. Thankfully, people are waking up. But we're waking up to what end? You know? Would we be hesitant to go to certain places to share the gospel? Out of fear of our physical safety? Here in America, I'm talking about. And I know what people would say, but I know what it's like to go and evangelize in the projects where it's guns and violence and drugs and all that kind of stuff. But a lot of the people I was going there to evangelize with came from those same projects. But now we have reports of people attempting to go into places like Dearborn and others to evangelize, and they're literally facing stonings. That local police don't go into certain areas. Once again, I'm not trying to be hyperbolic, but we need to be honest about what's going on. Abdul Al-Sayed said, nobody's trying to impose Sharia law on anybody else. Then why would the governor of New York be compelled to wear a hijab? Hey, mutual respect. I respect you, and you respect me. I know in your faith, women wear hijabs, but here in the United States of America, we don't compel people to wear hijabs. It seems like that would be a simple conversation, right? No. But thanks be to God that this is not the end of the conversation. And as Ezra sat, as he first was appalled, then he said he sat all night appalled. Man, he cried out to the Lord, and the Lord gave wisdom, insight, and revelation. And guys, we have the same opportunity today. But it's incumbent upon all of us to step up and to be present where we are. What do I mean by being present? Being first and foremost invested in executing our King's commission. Living locally. You know, making it. Or you're not making it, but embracing it as a part of your mission to recognize, man, God's divine providence allows your neighbor to be across the street from you. Lord, why have you allowed my neighbor to be across the street from me? What would you have for me to be about, for me to do? I don't want to be among the people that just observe and complain about the darkness. I want to be involved in putting the light on the lampstand. And the beautiful thing about the Lord, he said of himself, and I be lifted up, if I be lifted up, I would draw all men to myself. And I heard a brief clip, part of the commercial, when Rick Green was talking about it. He said, man, we need to be not like the 10 spies. We need to be like the 2 spies. So, yeah, we know what's in the land, but we interpret the reality of the opportunity before us in light of the God who's ordained us for this moment. Let's be about our Father's business and let's not miss our moment. Because the arms of our Lord have not waxed short to where he is unable to save in our day. But he has chosen to use his

0: Over 950 people are confirmed dead, and more than 4,400 still missing. Chitri with A3 says local church partners are meeting the immediate needs.
1: Our presence there, even giving a bottle of water, a tent, that shows that Christians love them, care them, and God is loving God.
0: You can come alongside A3's Global Disaster Relief Fund. 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
1: That's how they will understand. Not just speaking by mouth, but putting ourselves in action. So A3 family can be in the field and show the love of God and serve them and take care of them in this difficult situation.
0: And new details are beginning to emerge following a Kurdish pastor's persecution in Syria this summer. Police arrested Pastor Nihad, the director of Kurdish ministry for Horizons International, while he visited northern Syria in late July. Executive Director Pierre Hosni says,
2: in the prisons, there are a lot of extremist factions. And so it's a miracle that God protected him throughout that time. Pastor Nihad was able to share his faith in jail. He was surrounded by people that were actually protecting him and treating him with dignity.
0: So praise God for sustaining Pastor Nihad through his trial. Pray for Kurdish refugees who've gone back to Syria as church planters.
2: Pray that they would be able to boldly share their faith and just that the Lord would open hearts and open doors for the ministry.
0: 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I'm Ruth Kramer. I'm Ruth Kramer with Mission Network News. Shoes scattered. Cooking utensils stuck in the mud. The human toll of last week's catastrophic flooding in Nepal continues to climb. Over 950 people are confirmed dead and more than 4,400 still missing. Chitri with A3 says local church partners are meeting immediate needs, distributing bottled water, clothing, and tents. Most of all, they're serving as the hands and feet of Christ as they listen and grieve with the families. 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And new details emerge following a Kurdish pastor's persecution in Syria this summer. 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
0: I'm Ruth Kramer with Mission Network News. Shoes scattered. Cooking utensils stuck in the mud. The human toll of last week's catastrophic flooding in Nepal continues to climb. Over 950 people are confirmed dead and more than 4,400 still missing. Chitri with A3 says local church partners are meeting immediate needs, distributing bottled water, clothing, and tents. Most of all, they're serving as the hands and feet of Christ as they listen and grieve with the families. Connect with A3's Global Disaster Relief Fund at missionnews.org. And new details emerge following a Kurdish pastor's persecution in Syria this summer. Police arrested Pastor Nihad, the director of Kurdish ministry for Horizons International, while he visited northern Syria in late July. Nihad was able to share his faith while in jail, and people sought to protect him. Quick legal action secured his release, but now questions surround the future of gospel work among Syrian Kurds. Pray for church planter safety in Syria. Mission Network News, a service of One Way Ministries, I'm Ruth Kramer.
4: Harper's Kennel of Stella, Missouri is proud to be sponsoring this portion of broadcasting on KNEO. 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For more information, the phone number is 417-628-3083.
5: 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An interactive program featuring ministers and leaders of the Christian community addressing the issues that are challenging the church today. Here's your host, Mark Taylor.
6: As Christians, our position has with it responsibilities and authority. I'm Mark Taylor and welcome to Crosspoint. Today's guest is Pastor Mike Thompson. He is no stranger to spiritual warfare and believing God has a higher purpose for his people. Pastor Thompson holds a degree in Bible theology, Christian counseling, and has been a guest on many ministry programs over his 45 years in ministry. Here on Crosspoint, we've got Mike Thompson with us. We're going to be talking about the third

0: heaven authority. And Mike, right here in the first part of the book, you say, throughout this book, I will be sharing some important keys that will help you better understand the third heaven authority, how to walk in the realm of dominion that Christ purchased for you by learning how to pray effectively. So is this book about prayer?
1: I would say the overview, everything that's kind of woven into it, is about prayer. But it's about the authority that we have in prayer. And I really teach people how to understand who they are in the Lord Jesus Christ, what God has given unto them, and to effectively then increase the impact of their prayer life and to actually allow that authority to just manifest in everything that they do in life. Yeah, I really cover prayer, all forms of prayer in the book.
0: Okay. Why do you think it's so difficult for people to fully take this authority that Christ has given them where they can be more effective prayers?
1: Well, I would say, first of all, that we have to understand that these are things that we have to learn. And whatever group, whatever background that we have in being raised up in the Lord Jesus Christ, you know, our church background, our family background, all those things, what was really taught or invested into us. And if these things haven't been known and invested into us, then of course, we're not really going to understand that. And so that's why I spend such an intense amount of time in the book developing the concepts of prayer, the different types of prayer, what they're for, and the things that God expects of us in being able to pray the things of heaven into manifestation into our lives. We have so much more authority than I think, you know, even with writing this book and everything that I know, I don't know it all. I'm still learning. I'm completely amazed at how much that the Lord Jesus Christ has invested into his people and given to us. You know, we have this concept, I think, Mark, where a lot of times that it's like, well, we're just here. We just get saved.
0: Yeah.
1: And we shoot up some prayers when we have needs, and we want God to answer them, but we don't understand that he has actually given us the authority because of who we have been created to be as third heaven creations in the Lord Jesus Christ, to actually not only perceive and receive the things of heaven, but to be able to release them into the earth. And I think that anybody who reads the book actually would walk away with this concept of authority and strength and confidence that they know that they're really praying the will of God and that God is on the move and releasing great things through them.
0: Now, you mentioned the third heaven. The book's entitled Third Heaven Authority. So what is the third heaven? What is that all about?
1: Well, this is my concept of what I perceive scripturally and also part of the experience where the Lord spoke to me. I never heard the term third heaven authority before, ever. You know, I've been in the ministry at this particular point for 45 years, you know, a great Bible student, and I'd never heard those things before. But when he spoke it to me in an encounter and he said he wanted me to teach third heaven authority to the people, then at that point, all of a sudden now, I'm, you know, my brain is firing off all of these scriptures and everything. And I realized in 2 Corinthians, you know, chapter 12, the first four verses, the Apostle Paul, speaking in third person about himself, talks about a man, he was the man, who was caught up to third heaven.
0: Right.
1: So we find that. So in all of my studies and with a lot of peer ministers and stuff that I know, what my basic concept of that is that the three heavens, number one, the first heaven, is what we would call the natural universe. It's the stellar heavens. It's, first of all, the earth is part of that. And then there's the moon, the stars, the other planets, everything. It's a physical universe. So that's first heaven. Second heaven is the spiritual atmosphere that coexists with the first heaven. So in other words, it's that spiritual plane, realm, atmosphere, if you will, that is around the earth, that we are here on the earth, and that's the realm. See, the first heaven, natural beings operate in. As human beings, we operate in our natural bodies in that physical realm. But as spiritual beings, because, you know, we are spirits, created by God exist inside of these bodies, we operate in the spiritual realm simultaneously. Angels, God, the Holy Spirit, demonic spirits are in that spiritual atmosphere. That's the second heaven realm. Third heaven is the highest of the heavens. You know, the Bible all the way through, particularly one scripture I love in Amos, where he talks about how that God lives in the highest of the heavens and that he created the strata of these different layered heavens, first heaven, second heaven, third heaven. So I believe that's the throne room. That's the place where we go to after we leave our life here on this earth. It's what people would just generally say, heaven. Are you going to heaven? Yeah, I'm going to heaven because I'm born again. Well, that would be the third heaven realm. And so third heaven authority then is the concept of operating in our prayer life and with the authority that Jesus has given unto us by his shed blood to operate from heaven's perspective, from third heaven perspective. And if you will, these concepts sometimes are a little difficult to verbalize, but if you will, it's from heaven's viewpoint looking down rather than from earth's viewpoint looking up. And so those are the three heavens.
0: Now, in the book here, page 15, I'm looking at a view from heaven, and you talk about the position of the third heaven authority. It says most believers today have a limited understanding of their spiritual authority because they're operating in what I call the linear authority. Is that right?
1: Yes. And so linear being from earth's perspective, looking out, we do that. We get up and we go about our day. And so we're looking from a linear perspective about what's going on around us on the earth and in the natural and also in the spiritual. You know, having been in the ministry for a long time, I realized that after the Lord began showing these things to me with these encounters, that as effective that I had been, you know, preaching the word, praying for the sick, getting people healed, saved, filled with the Holy Spirit. I mean, just and a lot of miracles, and even moving in the gifts of the Spirit and the fruit of the Spirit, all of these wonderful things that are biblical, and they are spiritual. They're from the spiritual realm around us. It's still my perspective in my mind, in my heart, was always here, just straight out in front of me. I'm talking to this guy in front of me. I'm preaching the word to this congregation in front of me. I'm praying for the sick person who is right here in front of me and on this linear level, and very effective. I mean, God used me. He uses all believers so much in that area. But during this encounter, the Lord showed me that perspective from above and how that I wasn't just limited to the linear aspect, but I had the ability, by the presence of the Holy Spirit, Him coming on me, to raise me up in my perspective and to see it from a heavenly realm. And so that freed me up. And the Lord even told me that, He said, I'm just going to show you a more effective way, a way that you can have greater impact than you had before, a way that you can release authority in your prayers. And when I say in your prayers, you know, as believers, and I cover this a lot in my book, is that we actually have different elements of prayer. For instance, one form of prayer is praying to God, you know, which is a prayer of petition and supplication and request unto God. And so we address Him. You know, we just say, God, help me in this situation. Or, Lord, would you save that person? Or, you know, we're addressing God. But there's another form of prayer that has more of an authoritative release of God flowing through us in that. Sometimes we call it decrees, prophetic releases, using your authority. You know, Jesus demonstrated both of those with Lazarus after his death. He stood in front of Lazarus's tomb, and he looked up to heaven or addressed heaven and said, God, I know that you hear me, but yet for those that are around me. See, he was addressing, that's a form of prayer. But he didn't stop praying at that point when he then said, Lazarus, come forth. And so that was the part of the command. So it took the authority in both realms. It took the authority of, number one, understanding who he was with God. It was his heavenly Father. He had the right to come boldly before the throne of grace and just have, you know, have that dialogue and that exchange with God and have God flowing, you know, speaking to him and helping him and giving him wisdom. But the other aspect of that authority was in a power demonstration when he said, Lazarus, come forth, because he was speaking to Lazarus and he was commanding that kind of a situation where it would be the end result. He wasn't just speaking the problem. He wasn't saying, Lazarus, you're dead. And so often we think that, you know, that prayer is when we let God know what's going on. As we pour our heart out unto him, he already knows what's going on. But that power release and authority is taking the elements and the dynamics and the power of the kingdom and releasing it through us. Prayer, so important.
0: Yeah. In the place of the book here, chapter entitled The Third Heaven Epistle, you say there, we don't pray from a position of being under the circumstances, but rather from a vantage point of being above them as Christ is above them. So don't start in the hole when we start praying. Start praying like we're victorious.
1: Oh, that's it. Absolutely. And in order to do that, you have to be in a place to where you really understand who God has created you to be. You know, oftentimes I say it this way. I said that we are third heaven creations operating in third heaven revelation and functioning in third heaven authority. So you only operate and release the kind of authority that your own perception about yourself, how do you look at yourself? How do you view yourself? Are you weak and beggarly? Are you trying to just get along and hoping that Jesus will somehow bail you out of the situations of life? Have you been taught? Have you been trained by circumstances or by things of the world or, you know, condemnation and fear and other, these kind of things that you experience in life to just think of yourself lowly? Or do you have a scriptural perception? Do you have something that the revelation, the Holy Spirit has come where you understand who he created you to be? That's why that chapter that you referenced earlier, where I call Ephesians the third heaven epistle. Now, I realize Philippians, Colossians are, you know, every book in the Bible is equal. But the book to the Ephesians is something that the Lord really drew me to, because when I had the encounter and the Lord was dealing with me about these things, in fact, maybe I should just share the encounter a little bit in a minute, so people could understand that. But in this encounter, the things that I saw and I heard in the spiritual realm so mimicked Paul's expressions, the way he verbalized the things he talked about, how he viewed things when he wrote the book to the Ephesians. It was so close. That's why I thought, you know, this is where, you know, this is not scriptural. The Bible doesn't say this, but it's my belief that in 2 Corinthians 12, when Paul had that third heaven encounter, and even when he said that he saw things that were inexpressible, it doesn't necessarily mean that he could never say anything, because, you know, it was like 5 years later when he wrote the book to the Ephesians. I believe that the Lord allowed him to relay some of these things to the body of Christ so that we could understand that we are third heaven beings and that God is in us and that we are in Christ. It is such a mystery that right now on the earth that Jesus is in us, but also at the same time that we are seated with him in heavenly places. You know, in Ephesians 1, it says that Jesus was raised up far above all principality, power, might, dominion, and every name that is named, not only in this world, but also in that which is to come. So he was lifted far above. And so through these encounters, and I explain very well in my book, is that I began to realize that the far above was not only just a situation of authority, because he has greater authority. His authority is far above. But also, because of my experience, it was from a location. It was from a heaven perspective, looking down, so to speak. And so then the next chapter, in chapter 2 of Ephesians, it says, and you have been raised up and seated with him in those heavenly places, in the heavenly realms. And so we have that authority, and we have the ability here on earth. I believe it's totally scriptural. Experientially, I've seen it, Mark, is that in my own life,
0: yeah,
1: is that we have the ability. Right now, I'm seated in my my home office study, talking to you on the phone. But at the same time, I'm seated with Christ in heavenly places. And from that heavenly place, I draw the wisdom, I hope, I pray, the wisdom, the knowledge, the perception, the understanding, the power, the authority to flow through me while I'm right here in my office, seated and discussing these things with you. So that whole third heaven perspective and realm and authority absolutely changes any believer's prayer life, so that they just, man, I mean, it's like taking the volume or the power knob and just cranking that thing up from 3, 4, 5 all the way to 10.
0: Yeah. Well, folks, we're talking about the third heaven authority with Mike Thompson. Stay with us. We'll be back with more right after this. This is Mark Taylor. If you miss a broadcast of Crosspoint, you can always go to our website at www.kneo.org and click on the programs page. There you can access the current Crosspoint program as well as the last 4 programs that have been aired. Never miss another Crosspoint program again. Go to www.kneo.org today. You're listening to Crosspoint. Thanks for tuning in today. We're talking today with Mike Thompson. Mike, this book, Third Heaven Authority. Now, I know you've done other work, and you're involved in a lot of different areas, from teacher, pastor, counseling, and other things. How do people go about getting a hold of you, finding out more about this book and the work you do as well?
1: Well, first of all, on all social medias, whether it be YouTube, Facebook, Instagram, Bumble, it's all Mike Thompson Ministries. They can search me there. 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The book itself is not only mentioned, you know, and they can get to the links through our website, but if they just pop online, man, and just type in Third Heaven Authority by Mike Thompson, it's going to come up. Christian Book Distributors, Harrison, or Charisma, who was the Charisma House is the publisher of the book. It's easy to find. I also have a podcast by the same name, so you know, that'll probably pop up also. They can go and listen to my podcast where I describe, if you go back to number 1, episode 1, and just walk all the way through, I really, really do a lot of teaching on the subject.
0: Okay. Now, in the book, Authority on Earth as It Is in Heaven, this title of this of the chapter there, you say the Holy Spirit will give you further wisdom and instruction as you meditate on the Word and pray in the Spirit. The Word itself is a commission from heaven. That's why it is so important to become a student of the Word. So you're saying there, know your Bible, know what the Word says, and you'll have a lot more powerful prayer life because you'll pray with the Word?
1: Oh, absolutely. That is key, yeah. Yeah, we are students of the Word. Everything is in the Word. The revelation is in the Word. But it's the Word and the Spirit. So the more we study about the Word, we also have to, in my opinion, also increase our relationship with the Holy Spirit and how He works, ebbs, flows of the Spirit, you know, navigates the ways of the Spirit. Because the ways of the Spirit are what give us the application. You know, the Word of God is the principle. And for every principle, there are numerous applications. And so we need the biblical principle, for instance. Like healing, I believe in physical healing. We look at the Word of God. We see it that by Jesus' stripes we are healed. We see it, lay hands on the sick and they shall recover. We look at all these different aspects. The principle of healing is there, but how it applies. And so the Holy Spirit has that ability now to bring out all of the applications. Another way of saying it is there's only one interpretation of any given scripture, but there are numerous applications, Spirit-led, of that scripture and how it applies to your life. And man, when you get those two things going, who can stop you? The devil can't stop you. Man, your prayer life is hot.
0: Yeah. Now, with saying that, what are some of the maybe deceptive ways that the enemy will try to pull someone away from knowing this authority that you're talking about that they have in Christ?
1: First of all, is that the enemy doesn't want you to know who you are. He doesn't want you to be biblically literate, you know? And he'll come up with all kinds of ways to make that the least of your priorities, studying the Word of God. And, you know, always buffeting or always coming up with distractions. That's why the term discipline, a lot of times we talk about Christian discipline, studying the Word or prayer life, those kind of things. They're disciplines because, man, you have to just get a hold of yourself, say, I'm going to do this, and push through the distractions that the enemy brings. Secondly, is that the enemy brings some things that a lot of times it's what I call spiritual glue. It's a negative thing. Remember when I was talking, Mark, earlier about the three heavens and how that first heaven is a physical universe, the earth, is part of, and then second heaven is a spiritual realm. Well, in the spiritual realm around us, one of the things that I learned over the years and also in my encounters here with the Lord is that there are tricks, there are things that I call second heaven hooks that we have to deal with on the earth. And those kind of things are like fear, condemnation. It's when they're negative in the sense that they attempt to try to get us to disbelieve ourselves. And so condemnation is judgment. You know, the Bible says that the Holy Spirit convicts us, but that the world and the enemy condemns us. And the difference between the two is that conviction of the Holy Spirit is when the Holy Spirit says what you did or your attitude in this situation is wrong, but you're good, just clean it up. Condemnation is when the enemy says, your behavior and your attitude in this situation is bad because you are bad. And inside it plants that seed. And so then we self-doubt. And the enemy comes in and twists those things. He reminds us of the sins or bad thoughts or bad things that have happened before, what we've done. And he tries to get us into that point of failure. And that condemnation plus fear will always begin to diminish our perception of the authority that we have. And so would it be okay with you if I talked about my encounter with the Lord when the Lord took me to heaven?
0: Sure. I believe people would like to hear that.
1: Yeah, because that kind of wraps all the things we're talking about surround it. Well, what happened to me is, actually, this occurred in 2010, and it's interesting. I've attempted to write this book three times since then, And it just wouldn't come together, and the Lord wouldn't let me. And so now he said, do it. And so Charisma House picked it up and wrote it. But I was in a prayer meeting, and this prayer meeting was actually in a high-rise hotel in the penthouse suite, because there was going to be a large evangelistic crusade beginning the next day. This was not in my city. I traveled because of an invitation from the host pastor to this city, and was in this prayer meeting the night before, and we were all praying. There's about 50 believers. We were praying in the Spirit, praying the Word of God, praying, you know, for the meeting. I was walking around looking out of this penthouse suite, high-rise hotel, at all the lights of the city. And then I went over into the living room. I sat down and leaned against the wall. And as soon as I did, boom, it just, the Holy Spirit just caught me away. I felt myself rise up through the ceiling and then through the roof of that hotel. And it just amazed me. I'd had some similar experiences before, but I didn't know this was coming. And I got up, and I was in the spiritual atmosphere over the city, seeing the same lights. But when I looked up, I could see a bunch of kind of dull reddish lights that were over the city. And I instinctively inside knew that they were the demonic spirits that the prayer group was praying against. One of the reasons I knew that is because they were dull. In the spirit, sometimes I can tell when it's dull, it does not have the glory of God on. Everything that doesn't have that dullness and there's just a little bit of brightness, it's hard to explain, where the glory of God is on something, I can see. So I went right straight through those dull demonic spirit lights, and I found myself standing right in front of the throne. And when I looked around the throne, I could see the throne in front of me, and I could see all around, standing on both sides, left and right, angelic beings, and the swirling mass of rainbow colors and the sounds of heaven were just nothing that I'd ever experienced on earth. They were rich, they were deep. And it's like the swirling mass of rainbow colors arched over and made up the room. It reminded me of Ezekiel's vision in Ezekiel 1, and also the Revelator John talking about the throne of God and the rainbow. But the rainbow wasn't like we would see one that had, form. It was just swirling mass of all these rainbow colors and the authority and the glory of God. And while I was taking this all in, I noticed, the very first thing that I noticed is that all of that fear and condemnation, all of those things were gone because I was in heaven. I didn't have to deal with them like I do here on the earth, those second heaven hooks. It was all gone. And Jesus's eyes just pierced me in such a loving way. I felt completely loved, accepted, and valued. So my very first feeling was complete love, acceptance, and value in the Lord Jesus Christ. The hook's gone. Wow, that impacted me. I said, Lord, is this what it's like to be a new creation? Is this who you created us to be without all of that other stuff? And it just was amazing. And then the Holy Spirit turned me 180 degrees so that I had my back to the throne. I looked out. I saw this portal, this hole in the floor. It's about 10-foot diameter in front of me. And I looked down. It was a portal for seeing from heaven. This is very important if the listeners could catch this. The portal was for seeing from heaven down through the second heaven, that spiritual atmosphere, seeing from third heaven down through the second heaven to the first heaven. And I could see those reddish colored demon lights, dull lights. And then down below them, I could see the prayer room where all of the believers were praying that I was involved in. And then I heard, it's like this voice of the Lord came to me, but it came into my back. It wasn't audible until it reached me. It came into my back as I'm looking down, and I could hear him. And it rumbled on the inside. And he said, that is a general. Because right up above those dull red lights, I could see a dull but much larger green light. So the prayers down below, it was beyond their view. But from heaven's viewpoint, I could see him. And the Lord said, that's a general. That's the demon that's actually giving the orders to all the lower level imps and doing their work. And then the second thing that the voice of the Lord came into me about is he said, launch your warfare from here. Wow, launch my warfare from heaven. How can I launch my warfare from heaven unless I have a heavenly perspective? Why do I need my armor in warfare in heaven if I'm in heaven? And the Lord explained all those things. We don't have time to get into, and retell the whole book, but he explained all those things scripturally and to my satisfaction. And so when then came into my back again, these words, but instead of staying inside of me, they came out of my mouth. And I said, in the name of Jesus Christ, I dislodge your assignment. I was speaking to that head demon. Mm-hmm. I dislodge your assignment over this city now, and I sow confusion into the process, the communication structure, and your ability to relate to those lower-level demons. And there were just a lot of things that were just coming in. And when I spoke with authority, because it was just coming out of me, I was doing it from heaven's perspective, then an angel from one side of the throne room would shoot down like lightning. And then another part of it, an angel from a different part of the throne room would shoot down like lightning. There were angelic beings down there, and they were involved in the warfare. So when this was all over, and I stood up, and I looked back toward the throne, Jesus got up and walked over to me, and he said, Mike, I'm giving you a new assignment. The assignment is to teach my people third heaven authority, how to operate, to pray from heaven's perspective down rather than from earth's perspective up. He taught me so many things about it. He taught me about the angels and how that they're so involved in all of this warfare and how they operate and how I'm supposed to just let them do their job instead of hindering them by some of my doubt and unbelief or where I get, you know, I stop some of the things that they're involved in. And so all these things. And it, he said, remember, this is 2010. From this point forward, there is going to be an increase in supernatural encounters. And he said, it's going to happen among my people. He said, so many of my children are going to be having heavenly encounters like this. There's going to be an increase in visions and dreams and angelic visitations. He said, the veil between the natural and the spiritual realms will seemingly grow thinner. He said, that's also going to be happening on the dark side. He said, in the occult, in New Ageism, in sorcery, and all those kind of areas, they're also going to be a seemingly increase in encounters, and you'll find that witchcraft will be rising, all this. But he said, don't fear, because my side is so much more powerful, and we have the authority, and that's why you need to teach people third heaven authority, so they'll understand who they are, they'll walk in the power. And they need people like you and others that I am working with to teach them these spiritual areas so they'll not be deceived. There must be credibility along with power.
0: Give us that address, the website, how they go. I know it's Mike Thompson Ministries, but again, tell people how they can find out more.
1: Yeah, they can go to wordoflifeworldoutreach.org for the main website, and I have a link there. But again, just to get the book, go online and just type into your browser, Third Heaven Authority by Mike Thompson. It will come up.
0: Okay. Well, folks, stay with us. We'll be with more right after this.
2: Well, that seems like every time that I'm struggling with something or I'm going through something, it always changed my outlook and my attitude and the way I see things.
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0: Welcome back to Crosspoint. I'm your host, Mark Taylor. My guest today, Mike Thompson. We're talking about Third Heaven Authority. Mike, in part of the book here, chapter 6, King, we talk about the heavenly authority there. Before you can do anything, you must believe that you have authority. I know this sounds super simple, but unbelief is a killer of God things. So how do we get rid of that unbelief? Where's that unbelief come from?
1: Well, unbelief is a manifestation of two things. Number one is lack of knowledge, of course. If you don't have the knowledge of who you are and what God has given unto you in the scripture, then there's no way that you can have faith for it, because we recognize that faith comes by hearing and hearing by the Word of God. So it's the Word of God and the revelation of the Holy Spirit that increases that faith on the inside of us. But number two, Jesus said that in the world you shall have tribulation, but be of good cheer, for I have overcome the world. We have to face these things on a daily basis, the circumstances of life. Circumstances speak to us, by the way. They may be inanimate, in other words, not living. There may be circumstances, a dead car battery, a friend who, decided not to be your friend anymore. You're believing God, and then a sickness comes on you. And the list goes on and on and on. We have to face these situations every day. We don't realize that those situations have a voice. They speak to us. Now, that voice is either, number one, something that has been inside of us about what we believe that circumstance really is saying, and that goes back to everything in our belief system, our belief structure, about, that's been sown in there from the day that we were birthed on the earth. And then as we're born again, it's our job to renew our minds according to the Word of God. The more Word that we put in there, then the more it displaces all of those thoughts before, and then it changes our perceptions of what we can do. But number two, it's also what's a spiritual empowerment behind those things on the negative side. You know, the Apostle Paul even said that when it comes to idolatry, separate subject, he said the enticement behind idolatry are demonic spirits. So what I'm saying is they're demonic influencers. I've been calling them that, Mark, for, three decades, well before the internet came along. Demonic influencers. They influence. They put pressure on us. There's temptations, there's tests, there's trials, there's all these things. And so all of those things formulate a voice, how it speaks to us. And we have to learn to ignore the voice of demons, the voice of those circumstances that are around us, and we have to learn how to just say to them what the Lord says. We have to believe what the Lord says about us. He says we're the righteousness of God in Christ. And so if a situation or a demonic presence, a pressure, anything else is coming along and saying, you're a worthless piece of junk, God doesn't like you, God doesn't love you, that's not scriptural. That is absolutely against the Word of God. Even if we have made mistakes, he said, to ask for forgiveness and then go on. And that forgiveness is ours. It has nothing to do with our creation in Jesus Christ. It's a mistake. But who we are is the important thing. And so many Christians judge who they are by what they do or have experienced. And no, you can't do that. You can only judge who you are by what the Word of God says. And that we have, as the ecclesia in Matthew 16, you know, Jesus said, "Behold, I give unto you the keys of the kingdom." And whatever you, didn't say whatever I, he said, whatever you bind on earth shall be bound in heaven. And in the Greek text, the sense of it actually is, shall have already been bound in heaven. Whatever you loose will be loosed or shall have already been loosed in heaven. We are the enforcers of heaven on this earth. These are the things that are contained in our new creation. And when we realize those things and we break through negative or even religious thinking, you know, the Pharisees and the scribes that Jesus confronted at times, you know, he talked about how that you deny the power thereof. We have to have that power flowing through us, brother.
0: Yeah.
1: And as we do.
0: You know, is God, do you think, calling his church to me more central in this role of engaging spiritual warfare today now more than ever? Because it seems like Satan is wanting to engage it a lot more than he used to.
1: Oh, undoubtedly. I do believe that. My perception is that there has been an absolute increase in what I would call the lion's army. Lion of the tribe of Judah, and that only comes from encounters I've had with the Lord where I saw a vision of the huge lion of Judah commanding armies, and that's a chapter in the book. And so, in other words, warriors, you know, the Bible uses, it talks about us being a family, talks about us being a body, the body of Christ, but also talks about us in warfare. And at this point, I think that there is, in my years, the largest remnant and fighting force that probably this planet has ever seen, because it's not only warring against the rise of all of the spiritual activity to try to disempower the church and to take the world to hell, so to speak. We have to break that, but it also is the breaking that releases the greatest revival and spiritual awakening that this planet has also ever seen. And the Lord is calling us to war. But I don't want to misinterpret or scare people where they think that to war, oh, wow, I don't want to get out there and get beat up or, you know, a fearful thing. No, it's not fearful. It is just realizing, man, when you realize the power that you have, it's a natural thing to just take authority. And when Jesus and when his apostles and the other church personages, you know, and stuff would just operate in their authority, man, demons were cast out. It's a natural thing because of the authority. Bodies were healed. People were saved. Miraculous, all kinds of things. And that can happen in a joyful way. The 70 returned to Jesus with joy, saying, even the demons are cast out. They're afraid of us.
0: Yeah.
1: We're resisting them. They're leaving. And so that's where we're at right now, Mark.
0: Yeah.
1: Is it's intense warfare. And we have the ability to take the land and win this thing.
0: Yeah. Well, there's no doubt, Mike, that we could just go on and on. We're out of time, but and this is something that excites you and something you know that the Lord's put on your heart. That, folks, we've been talking about the third heaven authority. Discover how to pray from heaven's perspective. And again, tell the people before we leave, Mike, about how they can find out more about your ministry and this book, The Third Heaven Authority.
1: Oh, thanks, Mark. Yeah, I'll do that. Basically, if they go onto any social media, talking about YouTube, Rumble, Instagram, Facebook, look, Mike Thompson Ministries. You know, I'm in Las Vegas. They can find me just like that.
0: Okay.
1: They can go to the website. I also have a podcast on Charisma Podcast Network that's called Third Heaven Authority. The book is called Third Heaven Authority. If they just search on their web browser, Third Heaven Authority by Mike Thompson, it'll bring all of these things up and easily found.
0: All right. Well, Mike, thank you for being with us today here on Crosspoint.
1: I appreciate it so much, Mark.
0: Well, folks, a great book today. A very exciting book. Very exciting author, Mike Thompson, talking about the Third Heaven Authority. You remember him talking about the Word, knowing the Word, knowing how to pray the Word in that interview? Well, the Word I hold here in my other hand, which is the Bible, the Holy Word of God. And, you know, this book contains the most important words you're ever going to read and certainly ever follow. And it will teach you how to pray and pray effectively against the things that Satan is up to right now and help you to win in that battlefield of spiritual warfare. So, folks, learn your Bible. Be sure to join us again next time as we again discuss issues that are affecting the church. Have a great week. Allow God to use you for his purposes so that greater things can be done. Make your life count in God's plans for eternity. I'm Mark Taylor.
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6: Tomorrow, I'm arguing a very critically important case in Florida. We're going to be talking about this issue with regards to vaccine mandates and your rights in the employment environment. I'm Matt Staver, founder and chairman of Liberty Counsel. Joining me is Holly Mead.
7: You know, you think when this whole COVID shot thing is over, it's never over. It keeps coming back. I mean, we've been trying to get the Supreme Court to take our New York case, right? But in this particular situation, you've got Marin versus Nemours Children's Hospital, where a former hospital employee is appealing his unlawful firing that happened in 2021 because he did not get the COVID-19 shot due to his pro-life Christian beliefs. But Nemours granted religious accommodations for other beliefs.
6: Yeah, so the real critically important question that will be a precedent setter in the state of Florida is the difference between federal Title VII civil rights law that protects against religious discrimination and the Florida civil rights law that also protects against religious discrimination. And so Liberty Counsel has been asked by the Court of Appeals to file an amicus brief because of our expertise and specialty in these areas. It's very unusual because we don't represent Nemours and we don't represent Mr. Marin, but we are amicus. Mm-hmm. We've been invited by the court to express our expertise, and we've been granted by the court to present oral argument. So I'll present oral argument tomorrow, and it's not just before a typical three-judge panel, but it is before the entire panel of the 6th District Court of Appeals. Now, the interesting thing about the 6th District is it's the newest Court of Appeals in Florida. There are 6 different districts for different parts of Florida. And the 6th District, when it came into existence, had the opportunity to accept the precedent of another sister district court of appeals that had already been laid down, or they can start their own precedent from scratch. And so they chose not to accept other court of appeals precedent. They're bound, obviously, by the Florida Supreme Court opinions, but they're not bound by the other district courts of appeal. And when there's a conflict, the Florida Supreme Court actually resolves the issue. But they chose to chart their own course. Why? Because the interesting aspect about the 6th District is they're more focused on originalism, and every case is an original case for them with no other precedent that they are bound by, so they're setting their own course. Now, the question is, the federal Title VII in 1972 was amended to say that an employer cannot discriminate on account of religion and must provide reasonable accommodation when someone has a religious belief that's impacted by an employment policy or practice. unless it's an undue hardship to do so.
7: Well, to fire them with someone with a religious objection is prohibited under Florida law, isn't it?
6: It is. And so in the federal law, an employer has an affirmative defense. In other words, an employer can say, yes, I discriminated on account of religion, but I had no other choice because if I were to accommodate that, it would provide an undue hardship. So yes, there was religious discrimination, but the employer wins because of this affirmative defense of undue hardship. Florida law was actually passed in 1977, and it had the opportunity to model itself after Title VII law, but Florida law does not. Florida law says that if you discriminate because of religion and you take an adverse action, or you classify or you categorize someone because of religion, then that itself is discrimination. There is no affirmative defense like in Title VII. So historically, what the courts have done is, I think, a lazy approach to interpreting this law. What they have essentially done is, instead of interpreting it based upon its original language and intent, they have essentially said, well, it's very similar to Title VII, so we're going to adopt Title VII undue hardship language, and that's how we're going to apply the Florida law. But the Florida law on its face does not have that. Florida had the opportunity through its legislature to adopt the undue hardship standard and chose not to do so. So here's the difference. Under federal law, an employer can show undue hardship and still discriminate on the basis of religion, because to accommodate some religious conviction would be an undue hardship. Under Florida law, our position is, if you take an adverse action, you categorize or you classify someone because of religion, then there is no affirmative defense. That automatically is a violation. Think of it in this way. In the federal law, as well as in the state law, if you discriminate on the basis of race, there is no affirmative defense for undue hardship. Yes, I discriminated on the basis of race, but for me to accommodate somebody's race would result in an undue hardship. That's kind of ridiculous, right?
7: Mm-hmm.
6: Well, that's the way Florida treats all the categories. Race and religion are no different. If you discriminate because of race, if you discriminate because of religion, there is no defense. Now, the only defense that you can argue is that, well, it wasn't really because of race or it wasn't because of religion. The person was a poor performer, was tardy, was late, didn't complete task on time, was insubordinate to the supervisor, didn't follow instructions, all those kinds of neutral kinds of reasons why you would terminate or have an adverse reaction to an employee that are not based on religion or not based on race. But if it's because of race or religion, they're treated the same. So here's the thing. Mr. Marin was an HVAC employee of Nemours. And Nemours issued this mandate, and they said everyone needs to receive the COVID shot. Well, there were two categories of people that filed for religious exemptions. One was the category of general religious objection. It could have been a Christian Scientist. It could have been a non-Christian scientist who was opposed to vaccines in general, or COVID in particular, because it would harm their body. It would ultimately be a violation against their temple, which they're wanting to protect.
7: So were those other theological objections that they granted?
6: Yes.
7: Those not the are Christian.
6: And so here's the interesting thing. The people in that category, in that classification, who had a broader religious objection to the COVID shot, they granted them that. They didn't grant every one of them, but they granted a lot of them.
7: But not the Christian who has objected to aborted fetal cells,
6: right?
7: In
6: so
7: the COVID
6: all
7: shots.
6: The people who had the more specific objection to the COVID shots, the abortion objection, because of the relationship in the testing phase of using aborted fetal cells, as a group, that category, that classification, they totally denied.
7: Aborted fetal cells of children, but this is a children's hospital.
6: Right.
7: Okay.
6: So here's what they did. They got those different kinds of religious objections. The general one was in one category. The other one was in another category. The abortion objection was in another category. All the ones in the abortion category, they rejected. Here's what they did. They said, well, two of the mRNA shots, Pfizer and Moderna, yes, originally they used some aborted fetal cell lines, but it had no connection to it once they actually produced it. The other one, Johnson & Johnson,

0: about the COVID shot. They categorized him and they classified him. Now, they don't have to do all three, but in this case, they did all three. So they put him in a category, they classified him in a category, and they took an adverse action. So they violated all three components. All you have to do is violate one. If you take an action because of religion and do an adverse action, if you classify someone because of religion, if you categorize someone because of religion, Florida law says it's a violation. There is no affirmative defense. What Nemours is arguing is that, well, to grant these people these accommodations would be an undue hardship. And so they won below, and now it's up on appeal with the full panel of judges. I'll be arguing before tomorrow, and this case will likely go to the Florida Supreme Court and change the course of history in the state of Florida. So continue to pray for this case. It's Marin versus Nemours Children's Hospital. For more information, go to lc.org.
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3: American Family News, I'm Robert Thornton. The jury considering Lindsey Clancy's fate was sent home for the day earlier this afternoon.
4: Members of the jury, so my understanding is that you would request to be excused till tomorrow at 9 o'clock. So I'm going to excuse you till then. I just want to thank you for all your hard work and commitment so far in this case. And you know what I'm going to do. I'm going to remind you, you've come this far. Do not read anything. Don't listen to anything. Don't talk about this case. We'll come in tomorrow morning. We'll bring you all in. I'll ask you the same questions I've been asking you for weeks now.
3: Earlier in the day, the panel of nine women and three men told Judge William Sullivan it had been unable to reach a unanimous decision. Rather than declaring a mistrial, Sullivan sent jurors back to continue their work. Tropical Storm Edward made landfall near Johnson Bayou, Louisiana this afternoon. Maximum sustained winds were estimated to be 60 miles per hour at landfall. The storm was strengthening as it approached land. Fox Weather spoke with Mike Boylan of Mike's Weather Page, who was chasing the storm.
5: This was a powerful punch. I mean, I pulled over right when this eye wall was coming ashore just east of Port Arthur there, and it was intense. I mean, it was no normal afternoon thunderstorm.
3: A wind gust of 71 miles per hour was reported at Texas Point, Texas. A whistleblower claims the Postal Service's plan for President Trump's mail-in voting order could derail the midterm elections. Fox's Kristen Goodwin reports.
6: In a report to members of Congress, an anonymous federal official alleges the U.S. Postal Service's new rules for mail-in ballots could lead to catastrophic problems and Americans not being able to vote in November. It suggests the agency has been rushing to comply with a President Trump executive order in defiance of a judge halting the work, and that an untested system and tech related to scanning barcodes could prevent ballots from reaching voters. The president's order, citing election integrity, includes calling for states to provide USPS with lists of eligible voters to receive mail-in ballots, and for DHS to compile state lists of people it confirms as U.S. citizens. Courts have blocked and unblocked parts of the order amid legal battles over it.
3: Democrat Senator Richard Blumenthal wrote to Postmaster General Steiner about the report and told reporters one-third of Americans cast their ballots by mail, and the USPS puts all of their votes at risk. The White House has called the provisions common sense measures needed to combat fraud. President Trump is threatening to report Meet the Press host Kristen Welker to the FCC for purposeful inaccuracies when reporting the president's primary's endorsement record. AFN's Steve Jordahl has more.
7: Christian Welker.

0: was doing an interview on local affiliate NBC4 in Washington, D.C., when she characterized the president's record in endorsing candidates during the primaries as mixed.
1: He, of course, has endorsed a slate of candidates in the primaries. He's had some mixed results, but most recently, his pick of Senator Darlene Graham was successful.
0: That prompted a response from the president on X, disputing that characterization, writing that his record, quote, stands at 100% for the U.S. Senate and 98% for the U.S. House. He followed that with a threat, quote, because of this purposeful inaccuracy, she will be reported to the FCC for rebuke or punishment. Nick Fondacaro of Media Research Center says the term mixed is imprecise and it's impossible to know if she was being purposefully anything when making the statement.
2: It's definitely going to be up to Brennan Carr and the SEC to figure out what they're going to do with it or if they're going to listen to it.
0: He does say the president's response could be ammunition for ABC, which is suing him for malicious prosecution. Their word is retribution. Over his accusations that ABC News and its show The View isn't accurately covering the president.
2: I do kind of fear that this call by Trump for something to, like, the retribution, the quote-unquote retribution or punishment with Welker might actually hurt the ABC case a little bit.
3: On Wall Street, stocks were down today. The Dow dropped 418. The S&P shed 55. The NASDAQ descended 271. West Texas Intermediate crude was up at about $90 a barrel. That's all our time for now. Find more news at AFM.net.
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8: 17 years, the Palestinians and Israelis negotiated.
9: This idea of
10: is not
11: friends, welcome to In the Market with Janet Parshall. A very happy Tuesday for you and a very happy 1st of September. Is it just me or did we blink and the summer went by? So many of you probably have children or grandchildren that have already gone back into the schools. And as I noted before, let the record reflect, Your Honor, we used to do this after Labor Day. I'm still a fan. I mean, you've got some weeks off during the summer, but boy, I don't know. I don't know why you have to start this much sooner, but I digress. The point is, we're going to focus on getting your kids back to school because there's a whole lot more to talk about than what backpack, what tennis shoes, and what pencil box you're going to buy. It has a lot to do with your child entering into the war of worldviews, and we're going to talk about that. We're going to talk about it and give you some equipment you can hand down to your family as well when you're looking well to the ways of your household. But hey, it's a brand new month. You know what that means, don't you? Around here, it's another brand new truth tool. And I am excited about this one. It is an overview of the book of Revelation. Now, a lot of people think, like Goldilocks' porridge, that book is too hot, it's too cold, or you just understand that it's one of the most glorious books out of the 66 that the Lord gave us. But sometimes you just need a good pastor or teacher to wind you through the highways and byways of the book of Revelation. So by the time you're through, you get butterflies in your stomach, if I can put it that way. It's about the glorious anticipation of our Savior's return when he will be revealed in all of his glory. You know, there's been a lot of people out there trying to make some videos out of AI, which I find interesting. And Craig and I always have robust conversations as a husband and wife when we look at some of these AI pieces. And Craig just goes, nope, nope. Nope, doesn't cut it for me. Doesn't cut it for me at all. And I think it's because at some level he knows, and I agree with him at this, that we can't even begin to imagine. I think scripture even speaks to that, that the Lord has prepared for us what it's going to be like. I don't understand what that city is going to look like, what it's going to be like in his presence. All of that, by the way, pales in comparison just to look Jesus in the face. What is that going to be like? We love him. We obey him. We follow him. And you and I, not a person within the sound of my voice, has ever seen him personally. That ought to take our breath away, and it certainly takes mine away. So you want to read the book of Revelation so that you can walk through life with the Bible in one hand and the newspaper in the other, and you can anticipate the things that are happening on the global stage, how God is moving the pieces and setting the stage for the final act. I don't know when it's going to be, but it's imminent. Not immediate, imminent. That's a wonderful word that means it could happen at any time. There's no prophetic action that has to be fulfilled. There will be no pronouncement. It will come like a thief in the night and a twinkling of the eye. Excuse me. So I think you and I should be reading the book of Revelation. And Pastor Gary Hamrick wrote a wonderful way to study the book of Revelation. It's called Standing on the Edge of Eternity, The End Times According to Revelation. And it is a wonderful, user-friendly book that gives you a flyover. Ask questions when you're going through it. Gives you important takeaways. Really, just digestible to understand the book of Revelation. Our truth tools, again, are a way of saying thank you when you financially support this program. New month, got to clear the slate, start all over again, raise money for the program this month. Practical needs, practical God, practical bills that have to be paid. And then we've got these fantastic listeners who just dig into their pockets and help support this program, and it means so much. So I want a tangible way of saying thank you when you do just that, when you support this program. So when you give, I want to give back to you. And this month, it will be Standing on the Edge of Eternity. If you can't remember that, just say, I want this month's truth tool. You can call 877-JANET-58. Give a gift of any amount. I'm going to send you a copy of Standing on the Edge of Eternity. You can also give online at inthemarketwithjanetpartial.org. And you may consider becoming a partial partner, which means you give every month a level of your choosing. You get the truth tool every time you are a monthly partial partner. So you get it every month automatically. And then in addition to that, you get a weekly newsletter. So prayerfully consider, but thank you in advance for keeping this program going. 877-JANET-58 or online at inthemarketwithjanetpartial.org. Things are still percolating in Iran and along the Strait of Hormuz. In fact, I think they're going to be doing that for quite some time because there's some intense strikes taking place. Here's Paul Petit from CBN News.
9: In a military strategy, one U.S. official calls mowing the lawn, President Trump is reportedly weighing a CENTCOM plan to periodically target Iranian missile and radar capabilities before Tehran can rebuild them. Speaking to reporters, Trump simplified his strategy.
10: That doesn't mean we won't smack them. We'll see what happens. But we have the Strait of Hormuz in extremely good shape. You know, we're taking over. Many, many ships got through last night, as you know, with the Navy's assistance. And we've been averaging 30 ships a night. That's a lot.
9: Gulf News reports that oil shipping through Hormuz has rebounded up to two-thirds of pre-war levels. Trump repeated his vow that Tehran will never have a nuclear weapon, but quickly dismissed the idea of using one against Iran.
10: Well, I would never say that, but the answer is yes. I rule out no use. There's no reason for it. What a stupid question that is, actually.
9: Meanwhile, Iran's supreme leader is urging Gulf states to unite against what he calls their real enemy, America and Israel. Speaking from Jerusalem to the Republican Jewish Coalition Leadership Summit, Ambassador Mike Huckabee says the conflict goes far beyond geopolitics.
12: This is not just a horizontal issue, the left versus the right. This is also a vertical issue. This is good versus evil. And we need to begin to frame the fact that some of what we're seeing is not a geopolitical battle, an economic battle, a military battle, a PR battle. It is a spiritual battle between the forces of darkness and the forces of light.
9: Vice President J.D. Vance also addressed the RJC over his criticism of Netanyahu and more cautious approach to Iran. In the closed-door meeting, he addressed declining support for Israel among younger Americans and the need to do a better job explaining why the U.S.-Israel relationship benefits America. Vance also confronted anti-Semitism. His speech reportedly received multiple standing ovations. Israel's ambassador to the United States also warned the RJC about what he sees as a growing ideological threat.
13: Just yesterday, the head of Qatari state-run media declared the need to, quote, remove the existence of Jews from the earth. No. What has to be removed from the earth is Qatari money from your institutions and Al Jazeera from your homes.
9: Turkey, Saudi Arabia, and nuclear-armed Pakistan held their first high-level meeting Monday of their new Mecca Joint Defense Agreement, a pact that Turkey says could expand. Turkey said the alliance is not aimed at any one country, but in that same meeting called Israeli Prime Minister Netanyahu a, quote, common enemy of humanity.
11: Wow. Something to think about. I'm so thankful we have Mike Huckabee as our U.S. ambassador to Israel, aren't you? Okay, roll up your sleeves. Let's get ready for school right after this.
14: This is the Middle East Report, Each week, we connect you to the people, places in the land of Israel. And of course, we bring you truthful reporting on what's happening in that part of the world. Coming up September 11th and 12th, you and your family have an incredible opportunity to be a part of a very special event in Nashville, Tennessee, Gather the Nations. This is From Israel to the Body of Christ. You'll join believers from Israel and the nations for 2 days of worship, teaching, prayer, and fellowship. Gather the Nations began with a vision from Joshua Aaron, well-known singer, songwriter, and a Jewish believer in Jesus from Israel.
15: So what you're doing when you come to Gather the Nations, you hear from people worshiping in English, Hebrew, Arabic, Persian, and probably another language or two. Native Americans we're going to have there as well. It's going to be really special. It really represents the people of the church not being silent, but coming together as one. We're going to hear videos from people you're going to be surprised to see up on screen that are going to be welcoming and greeting you. We're also going to be hearing from the persecuted church from Nigeria, persecuted church from Iran as well, but also as us as Israelis, Americans, just people from around the world coming together as one. So go to gatherthenations.org. You can still sign up. We have security. We want to make sure that this happens every year. They tried to shut us down in Zurich, Switzerland. We said no. They said, no, we don't want you to be talking about Israel. They actually literally said, can you not talk about these certain subjects? We said, no, this is Zurich, Switzerland. It's a free country. And we're not going to back down. Many, many events have been canceled. Anybody that's even slightly pro-Israel. Well, we're pro Jesus. We're pro Yeshua. We're pro the God of Israel. Israel and the nations worshiping together as one. We will not be silent. We will worship. As for me and my house, we will not bow to the gods of men. We will worship the God of Israel. So if you haven't signed up yet, please go to gatherthenations.org. It's not too late.
14: Gather the Nations is taking place in Nashville, Tennessee, September 11th and 12th. Tickets are limited, so I would encourage you to go to gatherthenations.org to get those tickets. GatherTheNations.org. If you loved the Jewish people and you love Israel, you don't want to miss this beautiful worship experience. That's coming up September 11th and 12th in Nashville, Tennessee.
16: It says in Revelation that every tribe and tongue and nation will be around the throne. Why do we have to wait? We're all here because 12 guys actually believed what Jesus was saying is like, I'm going to live that way. What would happen if the 1,200 people that are here go, we're going to live like Jesus. We're going to love people the way Jesus loved people. It would change the world.
17: To have the Word of God taught and to worship the Messiah from two different perspectives is a fascinating thing. And this happens at Gather the Nations. To sit at the feet of a Jewish scholar, a Jewish teacher, bringing forth the Word out of Zion, quite literally, coming from Israel, is a unique perspective that I need to hear, I need to be reminded of, and also to worship, to be led by people from the nations and to be led by people from Israel, Jewish and Gentile alike together. It's an incredible thing to have two different perspectives, but worshiping the same God and the same Messiah. And this happens at Gather the Nations.
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11: Looking at the world around us, it's difficult to deny the signs of the times, but God has already told us how the world ends. 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That's 877-JANET-58, or go to inthemarketwithjanetpartial.org. All right, get those school backpacks out and let's start filling in the stuff that really matters. We're going to talk about one event that just took place with a bunch of students that came up with some pretty clever ideas. Being here in Washington, D.C., I know what it's like when the people elected to serve us, our public representatives, our public servants, by the way, not public masters, sometimes they have a hard time coming to any, well, reasonable conclusion on issues, particularly dealing with tech issues. And I have a theory on that, by the way. In fact, I'll just put it out on the table. I am a strong believer that Section 230 should be eliminated, eradicated, trampled underfoot, and never see the light of day again. You know, when we passed it, the idea was, ooh, the internet, it's a bright, new, shiny thing, and we don't want it ever to be sued. And now you've got five Goliaths that have the GPD of small third world countries that basically run the world and tell us that along the way they're going to create a new human being, transhumanism. Ask Sam Altman about that. He'll tell you everything he wants to know. But why did a bunch of kids just get together recently and decide that there needed to be a kind of AI bill that students would be at the center of? In other words, what does it do in the classroom? What should and should it not do in the classroom? Well, somebody knows something about this is Emily Chow. She studied film and writing in college and has been serving as a writer and editor for Focus on the Family's Plugged In since 2019. She is the team's de facto tech expert, and she wrote about this recently in Plugged In, and I was absolutely fascinated by it. Emily, thank you so much for being here. So set the stage. What took place in Boston with a bunch of students recently?
19: Thank you for having me. And so, yes, over the summer, 98 teens, all high school juniors and seniors, representing all 50 states, they had kind of this mock session of Congress, and they wanted to talk about AI. They wanted to figure out how it could be regulated in schools because since our real Congress hasn't actually come up with any federal regulations to guide these schools, it's really just fallen on the shoulders of teachers, administrators, educators across the country, and they don't even know where to begin. And these students, these are very bright young students. They were chosen by their school administrators and teachers. They decided to talk it out over a long weekend, and they came up with what they labeled the Safe Technology Use, Data Privacy, and Ethical Norms for Teaching, Fostering Integrity and Responsible Systems in Teaching, aka Student First Act of 2026. It's not a real bill, but it does have a lot of really good recommendations for parents, teachers, schools, and students on how to ethically use AI.
11: I thought it was absolutely brilliant, by the way. And I thought you bring a bunch of diverse students together with different worldviews. And I thought it was interesting that they were addressing with great enthusiasm, it seems to me, some of the issues that Congress has sidestepped. So I'm very happy that they took this up. I want to break down some of the things that they talked about. So this took place at the Edward M. Kennedy Institute, and they got together and they had this mock session. Now, let me just back up at the 35,000-foot level, Emily. Were they allowed to pick any topic? And did this group of students by majority choose AI as a bill they wanted to draft?
19: They did choose AI as a bill that they wanted to draft. I actually don't remember whether or not that it was something that they were able to elect themselves. I think it was something where they were able to partially elect it, but I think that there were adults in the room who were kind of nudging them and giving them ideas as well. But right. Ultimately, they did land on creating an act to help help schools create regulations for AI
11: use. And it was brilliant, by the way, and I'm going to break some of that down. But whether or not they were guided or whether they were limited to certain choices, the bottom line is they did decide to tackle this, which makes perfect sense because they live in a world surrounded and being wooed by big tech. So they would be the target audience. This act, which again is just, it's a mock Congress, so this doesn't get turned into law, but I think the people on the Hill should be paying attention to this. And as I understand it, isn't a group, the School Superintendents Association, the AASA, Emily, aren't they going to send it to the Hill anyway as a recommendation?
19: They are sending it to their own members, which is about 10,000 educators across the country. But I am pretty sure it also is crossing the desks of members of Congress and Senate who can actually, you know, form their own committees to maybe turn some of these provisions into an actual bill. That's the hope and the desire, at least. one of the things that I really liked that these kids talked about, just in terms of choosing the topic, was, you know, when social media came around, nobody knew what to do with it. Everybody was just kind of like, oh, we'll just see what happens. And because nobody got in front of it, it has turned into this thing that's ubiquitous in our lives and completely unregulated, which is why you have so many different people trying to sue, you know, Meta and TikTok and all those other tech giants. They're suing them now for the mental health effects that it's had, for the tragedies that it has caused. And it's because, you know, it's been 20 years, if not more. It's like 20 years ago, we didn't get out in front of it. So these students were like, we need to get in front of it this time. AI cannot just be allowed to develop completely unregulated, and then it just takes over our lives, you know?
11: Brilliant. And by the way, this Student First Act passed among this student group 82-16, which I thought was interesting. And again, these are students. They're downhill of this technology in one respect, in that it's the adults that are supposed to be using it and understanding it. But the students, as I read your piece, had the kind of sense that sometimes teachers didn't know as much about what was going on. Teachers are not trained in this. Certain schools, because of economic funding issues, there might be disparity in terms of kind of programs and fundings that different schools might be able to get. When we come back from the break, Emily, let me ask you to break down some of the things that they did decide for and against when it comes to the use of AI. I thought they were very, very insightful. And I thought what was also significant is that the kids recognizing the role that parents either should or should not play in the use of AI. Lots of interesting facts, by the way. I've got a link to Plugged In on my information page so you can follow along the work that Emily does there. I've also got a link to Focus on the Family, and that's where Emily works. She has been the editor, again, of Plugged In, part of Focus on the Family's publication, since 2019. So what did these students do? When we come back, we're going to explain that, because they had some great insights, and let's hope on Capitol Hill they decide to get equally as insightful. Back after this.
20: Hey everybody, this is Rick DeYoung with Prophecy Today, the program that looks at current events in the light of Bible prophecy. While the nation of Israel is understandably very concerned about the threat from Iran, many believe the growing threat from Turkey could be of even greater concern. That's the headline. Stay tuned for our report from Yisrael Madad on this story and its prophetic significance.
21: It's time now for Prophecy Today, a look at current events in light of biblical prophecy.
20: Yisrael, could you talk about the threat that Israel faces from Turkey?
22: Well, the first thing that people have to understand is between somewhere in the neighborhood of the 1400s, even maybe earlier, until 1917, there was something called the Ottoman Empire. It was very, very large and very powerful for about 350 years, and then began to break down. Turkey today is thinking in what I would call a neo-Ottoman Empire approach. They want to reestablish themselves. And in doing so right now, of course, since 1975, they've been in North Cyprus as an occupying power. They're now in northwest Syria, and they have a problem with the Kurds and have no problem about obliterating them. And Erdogan has called Netanyahu a Hitler, one of the nicer things he said about him. And he's encroaching on the northern tier of the Middle East. He doesn't like Greece. So you have a very unstable situation developing, not only because of Israel, but because of Turkey. A lot of people, unfortunately, whenever there's a problem with Israel, first they blame Israel instead of looking around and seeing maybe someone else that started the situation. And so we have to keep an eye now on Turkey. As you said, it supports Hamas. Hamas has bases, diplomatic, political installations in Turkey. The flotillas start off from there, funding for Jerusalem projects Islamic projects is in the works. So Israel does have a non-military front, one that is also very dangerous.
20: That's Yisrael Madad for Prophecy Today. We report the political because it is setting the stage for the prophetic to be fulfilled. Think about this with me. Israel's report focuses on the growing threat from Turkey and its increasingly hostile posture towards the Jewish state. At one time, Turkey and Israel had relatively friendly relations, but that relationship has changed dramatically since President Erdogan and his Islamic political movement came to power in the early 2000s. This growing hostility towards Israel should be of particular interest to students of Bible prophecy. The ancient Jewish prophet Ezekiel tells us that Turkey will be part of a coalition of predominantly Muslim nations that will come against the nation of Israel, seeking to destroy the Jewish people. You can read about that coalition in Ezekiel chapter 38. Turkey's growing animosity towards Israel is just one of many developments taking place around the world that are setting the stage for Bible prophecy to be fulfilled. And that is my prophetic perspective on the news today.
21: Remember, if you want more of the latest news out of the Middle East, go to our website at prophecytoday.com. There you will also find information for a better understanding of biblical prophecy as it relates to our world today. Our toll-free phone number is 8-PROPHECY-8. This is Jay Johnson inviting you to join us every Monday through Friday for Prophecy Today. Remember, the Lord Jesus is coming, and it could be today. So let's keep looking up until.
11: So this summer, students from all across the country gathered for a mock session of Congress. 98 students showed up. And what they did was exercise what it's like to take an idea and turn it into proposed legislation. And so they chose the topic of artificial intelligence. They ended up drafting a bill called the Students First Act among this mock Congress. It passed by a vote of 82 to 16. Now, again, it doesn't have any legislative import. This was just an exercise for bright students on self-governance. But by the time it was said and done, there were 15 provisions in the final bill. And a lot of these ideas, I think, are brilliant. And now it's going to be distributed to the American the School Superintendents Association. And also, it'll probably, once they distribute it among their members, I have a funny feeling that somebody will get the idea to send it to some folks on Capitol Hill so they can look at this as well. Emily Chow is with us. She is a writer and editor for Focus on the Family's Plugged In publication. She's had that job since 2019. So what I thought was interesting is some of the aspects that were crystal clear. These were bright lines in the sand, Emily. And one was the drafters of the legislation, and obviously the majority of an 82 to 16 vote, said that the AI should be banned on all graded tests and that teachers can require an oral defense of any project from a student suspected of using AI inappropriately. I thought that was great. So in other words, the idea that you don't have to think, and by the way, the whole idea behind education, hello, is to sift and weigh and learn how to think critically and to know how to think great thoughts about great ideas. So for them to say you can't use AI on a graded test is their way of admitting the possibility here of cheating, of dumbing down ourselves is right before us. Tell me your thoughts on that.
19: You know, when AI first came out, a lot of people were comparing it to a calculator. And to a certain degree, yes, an AI can solve a math problem just as efficiently as a calculator can. But even with a calculator, you still have to know how to plug that equation into the calculator in order to get the answer. Whereas with AI, you can just copy and paste it in, you know? It completely takes the brain out of the equation. So, it can be used for cheating pretty easily. And there are ways to use it, you know, somewhat ethically. You could use it to perhaps, assuming that your school gives you permission to use it in this way, you might use it to brainstorm an idea for a science fair project or to edit an essay. But if you're using it to do the science project for you, or if you're using it to write the essay for you, then you're cheating, like flat out. There's no way around it. That is cheating.
11: Exactly. And the students themselves got that sense as well, because among some of the proposals, the students shouldn't be allowed to use AI for writing. This is exactly what you said, through editing, brainstorming, and studying, with AI being allowed only after eighth grade. There was a robust conversation, apparently, about at what stage this should be introduced into a student's life. The other thing, too, is there was concern about proved mastery, so that AI should have to cite, anybody student who uses AI should have to cite how they used it and demonstrate their grasp of a subject through discussions, handwritten tests, or oral defenses. So in other words, again, to their credit, and I know this is a sharp group of young people, they were very keenly aware that the potential exists, and we have this substantiated now by a myriad of studies that say that using AI dumbs us down. It quiets the cognitive parts of our brain. It does the, quote, thinking, and I'm loath to give anthropomorphic qualities to a machine, but it, quote, does the thinking for us. These students were bright enough to say, we want to make sure that you can use it. There's a time and a place where it might be appropriate, but you better be able to give a defense for what you wrote, what you said, what you believed, and the statements that you make in your papers. I thought that was unbelievably mature beyond their age.
19: Oh, yeah. I was very impressed by these students, because those are the questions that even adults don't necessarily come up with. So the fact that these students, they can't even vote yet, and yet they were able to come up with that, I was like, yep, that needs to be said to the people who are making the laws in this country and the people who are voting for those laws. That needs to be said to them, because we can't depend on AI. There's so many studies, it's, when you have an over-reliance on AI, it affects, especially in kids, it affects childhood development. It affects how their social skills are developed. It affects how their learning skills are developed. It affects their critical thinking skills. And those are all things that they're going to need when they become adults. If you're trying to learn, basic critical thinking as an adult, you're going to have a rough life, So it's very important that we address the AI issue early on. And I think that's also why those students were trying to decide what age is the correct age to start teaching AI. And they agreed that after eighth grade seems to be the sweet spot for when you allow the student to use AI. But they were even saying that before eighth grade, that's when you have to teach AI proficiency, so that if a student is going to use it in high school, they need to know how to use it so that they can give those oral defenses, as you said, and explain their own ideas and their own critical thinking.
11: Yeah, just straight across the board. Again, the level of maturity was great. They also understood the role that teachers and parents played in this as well. So part of this proposed legislation that was in a mock Congress, I want to underscore this so people don't get confused in my town here of Washington, D.C., that this is pending legislation. Should be, but it's not yet. Though there's approved teacher use of AI, and in this bill that they passed, they would allow for tasks including lesson planning, making practice materials, providing feedback, and improving instruction. There also has to be a clear AI policy, which I think is fabulous. There are more and more Christian publishing companies, by the way, that also are articulating their AI publishing policy as well. So each semester, the teachers need to post a, quote, clear written AI usage policy explaining when AI is allowed and when it is not. And most important of all, from the parent standpoint, I found it interesting that there was a robust conversation about this as well, that we cannot, one of the mock senators said, we cannot legislate parenthood. Schools cannot tell parents what or how to teach their children. So even a hat tip to parents' rights in the middle of all of this. Emily, thank you. I'm so glad you picked up on this, and I'm so thankful that we've got a group of young people coming up that are thinking ahead of the people who are even serving in my town. So thank you for that. And thanks for the work that you do, and as a writer and editor of Plugged In, we appreciate it so much. We're going to take a break, friends. Be right back after this.
0: The New Testament records the story Jesus told about a young man who left home, took his inheritance, and squandered it on everything he wanted. We call him the prodigal. Hi, I'm Mark Gregston with Parenting Today's Teens. Maybe you have a prodigal in your home, a son that's wasteful, rude, or greedy, or a little drama queen who can throw the entire family into a tailspin with her outburst of selfishness. These are prodigals who've never left the house. Why? They're too comfortable. If I'm describing your home, you may want to make a few changes. Help him or her grow up through boundaries, consequences, and communication. In Jesus' story, the prodigal grows up and comes home. That's my prayer for your teen as well.
1: Looking to make positive changes in your family? 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
11: 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So I told you our focus this hour is going to be going back to school, getting ready for what's going to happen, because your child is about to step into a war of worldviews. Two mutually exclusive ideas that are fighting for predominance in the heart of your child. And mom and dad, you cannot sit this one out. And so Nicole Hunt has written a very astute piece that showed up in Daily Citizen. This is apparently focused on the Family Hour. That is another publication that Focus puts out, entitled Why Parents Everywhere Should Pay Attention to the DSA's Public School Strategy in New York City. Now, we were just talking with Emily Chow about this mock Congress where students got together and drafted a pretty insightful AI bill. It can't be real legislation, but it was very thoughtful and took a look at the role that dumbing down plays with AI, and it's not really legislation that's going to be introduced yet on the Hill, but it is legislation that some people on the Hill should be taking a look at, as far as I'm concerned. And Nicole knows something about the Hill because she worked in my town for quite a long time. She was a legislative advisor to members of Congress. She also practiced employment law when she was working in D.C. So she is an attorney, serves as a writer and spokesperson at Focus on topics such as pro-life policy, motherhood, parental rights, and religious liberty. She provides analysis and advocacy engagement for Christians to promote faith, family, and freedom. And so this wonderful, insightful piece, Nicole, is both at the same time a shot across the bow. It's a warning shot to mom and dad. It's also a wake-up call, and it's a very uncomfortable reminder that once upon a time in a land far, far away, we would have abhorred the idea of socialism / communism. They're connected at the hip. And now we've got, boldly, people who have been elected in the offices into office who are Marxist, people who are standing in the wings, hopefully wanting to be elected when the midterms come around this year. And they are people with ideas. And as they'll teach you your first week in philosophy class, ideas have consequences. Good ideas have good consequences, and bad ideas have horrific consequences. So you've been watching what's been going on with the DSA, the Democratic Socialists of America. Scratch the word Democratic. That doesn't mean like Republican and Democrat by any stretch of the imagination. But let me ask you, as someone who knows Washington, D.C., who knows the timbre of this town, what happened along the way where we suddenly eschewed the values that defined America? And we thought this idea of oppressor and oppressor, that class warfare, the usurpation of the free market idea, all of these were attractive, good ideas that should be overthrowing the American ideas of the free market, capitalism, and inalienable rights. When did we become that gullible?
2: That's a very good question. I'd have to point my finger back to what's been happening in colleges and universities for several decades now, because this strategy has worked. They've been infiltrating young minds with these Marxist ideas, right? Rejecting free markets, rejecting capitalism, rejecting the idea of meritocracy, that we can achieve whatever we want to achieve if we set our mind to it. And that's a good thing. And so what we see now is the outgrowth of what has been happening at colleges and universities into the rest of society. And so we need to be very, very vigilant about especially paying attention to what's happening in our schools, because I do think that DSA's the next wave of what we've already seen, that the transing of the kids and the CRT in the schools. This is the next step, which is this class consciousness and this idea of labor organizing among today's youth.
11: Well, to that point, you point out in your excellent article in Daily Citizen that there was a piece in the New York Post that points out that the DSA isn't sitting quietly. They are really operating on a Marxist idea, which is if you can get a child when they're young, you've got them for the rest of their life. So the indoctrination, the inculcation of their worldview isn't an option. It is the agenda. That is the pinpoint specificity of their agenda. So you write that they want to teach a completely different worldview. They want to emphasize class consciousness, critical theory, criticism of capitalism, free public education from birth to doctoral studies, labor organizing, and social justice. Now, I find that to be interesting because not only are those in stark opposition to what we would deem to be American values, the ones that are enshrined in our guiding documents, particularly as we celebrate our 250th birthday this year, but they're in stark opposition to biblical values. So their idea is to absolutely penetrate the classroom, inculcate these kids when they're young, and then they'll have them for the rest of their life because there is a receptivity there. Talk to me about that.
2: Yes. I mean, and I think what I want parents to understand most is not to be afraid of it, but to recognize that it is an intentional infiltration of the public education system. That is what they are aiming for. And so what does that mean? That means as parents, we have to be super intentional about paying attention to what's happening so that we can be the shield that guards this very violent type of ideology that we know leads to death and suffering all across the world, wherever it is implemented. Socialism leads to communism, and people die when communism and socialism are adopted. And so we have to stand as a barrier between that violent ideology and the hearts and the minds of our kids. So all of this conversation is about equipping parents to recognize flags and just start paying attention, not to be afraid of it, but to be willing to stand in the gap and to have courage in the midst of it and to be educated. And so what I think what the most important thing that parents can do as we look at what's happening in New York City is, first of all, we see it is very intentional. There is a plan, and they are intentionally planning out several different ways of attack. I talk about this in my article, but one important area is school board elections. Another is through teachers' unions. They want to be able to use collective bargaining to try to get some of their policies into the schools that way, through teacher education training, through curriculum, and finally through public policy. And they're trying to work with sympathetic politicians in order to get that angle as well. So we just need to understand it's multifaceted, it is intentional, and the more that we know, the better we can protect our kids.
11: Well, to that point, and I'm so glad that you named some of the liaisons that this ideology is working with. I'm going to say names because she's unapologetic about her worldview. So Andy Weingartner, who's the head of the American Federation of Teachers, she just published a book in time for Back to School about fighting the fascists. Now, in her worldview, the fascists are anyone who stands in opposition to her Marxist worldview, which is interesting because when you think about it, fascism and Marxism are really two halves of a whole, but we won't get into that political theory right now. Just go to the fact that if this woman thinks that you don't support her values, you are automatically a fascist. If that's her philosophy and it trickles down through the ranks of teachers who belong to the AFT, and that shows up in the classroom, there is an immediate and inherent bias against students who don't share that worldview. It's one thing to have animus and a bias. It's another to say, but we're really going to do something even more insidious. We're going to teach this stuff whether you want it or not. How does a parent discover whether or not this poison's in the classroom?
2: Yeah, I mean, I think the very first thing that you need to pay attention to as with regard to the classroom is curriculum changes. Obviously, as parents, we need to know what kind of curriculum is in our students' classroom. I always encourage families, you know, on back to school night or meet the teacher night, get in there and have a look at what the curriculum is that your student is studying. And if the teacher doesn't have it out, you ask, hey, I'd like to see the curriculum. Snap a picture of it. Make sure you see what it is or the books that they're going to be reading, and then go home and do a little bit of research. Try to figure out, you know, with AI out there, it does make it a lot easier to at least start to get a little bit of information about who's writing these books, what the publishers are, who are the contributing authors. Start there, but dive deeper if there are any areas of concern. The other thing I always encourage families to do is just to make sure that, you know, you're talking to your student. In our family, we talk a lot about worldview. We base it on, as believers, this is how we look at the world. And we love America, but sometimes America doesn't embrace the Christian worldview. So when we start there and you're sitting around a dinner table and you're talking about what's happened today, well, they're already going to know this is a Christian worldview. And when you start talking about what was in class today or did anything challenge you, it automatically can alert us as parents as to areas where we might need to discuss things further, whether it's with a teacher or maybe it's with other parents who are also talking to their kids and are starting to hear things trickle out of the classroom with regard to the kind of discussions that are happening in those four walls.
11: Well, let me underscore what you just said, Nicole, because I think it's so tremendously important. I understand, Mom and Dad, if you're both working and you come home at the end of the day and you're tired and dinner has to be done, baths have to be taken, homework has to be finished. And it's real easy to say, I just don't have the energy to engage. But if you're not listening with the ears on your heart, as Nicole just described, listening to make sure that you're not hearing any red flags, your child is going to be taken captive, Colossians 2, mm-hmm. going to be taken captive by vain and hollow philosophies predicated on this world rather than on the Word of God. And Nicole and I both know this, that if you ask to see the curriculum, there's the approved, and then there's the we're not going to show it to the public stuff. So they'll tell you, we voted on this as a school board, and this is the textbooks we're going to use, this is the curricula we're going to follow. But then they have outside speakers, which they don't have to tell you, or outside materials, which they don't have to tell you. And the only way you're going to discover that, as Nicole just beautifully said, is when your little one opens their mouth and tells you what happens. Then that's when you listen to the red flags. But, you know, I have to tell you also, Nicole, I was thinking about this over the weekend because we're going through the book of, just finished the book of Colossians, talking about always with grace, but seasoned with salt. We have mm-hmm. to understand that there's going to be a kind of bias because they're going to look at us. I'll use Randy Weingartner's word. They're going to look at us as the fascists. And if we speak up in defense of our families, we're going to be marginalized. And so expect that. But remember that you're a mom and a dad. But more important than that, you're an ambassador for Christ. So you want to make sure you're not a stumbling block for the gospel, but you are a stepping stone for someone to come to know Christ as their personal savior. Even the school superintendent, the members of the school board, even the classroom teacher, you look well to the ways of your household, as the scripture tells you to, but you remember your role as an ambassador. So, Nicole, what you did wonderfully in your article is that you enumerated things that moms and dads need to do, and you mentioned some of them, but I want to go back and review them, because you're talking about the backpacks and the shoes and the pencil case and signing up for the classes and what sports they're going to be in, etc. Don't forget that this is now the war that you can't see with the naked eye, but it is a war nonetheless, mutually exclusive worldviews fighting to take dominion over your child's heart. How do you recognize? How do you fight to protect your families? We'll talk about that when we get back.
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4: 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Because if the source of our legal authority is vested in the person of God, he can't be inconsistent with himself. 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
11: We're visiting with Nicole Hunt, who is an attorney and serves as a writer and spokesperson at Focus on the Family on topics like pro-life policy, motherhood, parental rights, and religious freedom. She wrote an excellent piece in Daily Citizen, another publication from Focus on the Family, entitled Why Parents Everywhere Should Pay Attention to the Democratic Socialists of America's Public School Strategy in New York City. It isn't relegated to a city. It is a worldview, and their stated goal, and pay attention when they tell you, is to permeate every public classroom in America. So I liked what Nicole said. Let me reiterate it. God didn't give us a spirit of fear, but power, love, and of a sound mind. And you hear me say all the time what Nehemiah said. When you hear the sound of the trumpet, what did he tell you to do? He said, fight for your families. So the trumpet is blaring. This anti-God ideology is being fomented and promulgated by the DSA in America. It cannot coexist with a biblical worldview by any stretch of the imagination. And now it wants to take your child captive. So it's coming to a neighborhood school near you. What you've done, Nicole, brilliantly, is you've helped suit up parents. It's good to get the pencil case and the shoes and the backpack, but you better know some of your rights as a parent. Talk to me about this. In fact, I find it interesting. We should put on the table the fact that, thank you, God, we got a majority rule in Mahmoud, and why that's so important if there's bad information that's being taught in the classroom. Tell us how that works.
2: Yes, absolutely. Well, and Mahmoud especially, I mean, one of the things that made that so wonderful is it really gave teeth, that Supreme Court ruling gave teeth to the Supreme Court acknowledgement that it is a parent's right to direct the upbringing of their children, including their education. And what we love about Mahmoud is that it would allow parents to opt out. The opt-outs are not optional. It is part of what makes a parent's right to direct the upbringing of their children and their child's education accessible. And just because your child is attending a public school doesn't mean you leave that right at the front door. Mm-hmm. And so I would say to any family who's got their kids in public schools that there are some red flags we need to be paying attention to, some things that can just give us the alert, ah, I need to dig deeper. And the first thing I would say is just pay very close attention to the local school board elections. And because they're so local, we often, you know, kind of write them off as not that important. But we know that local elections have the most effect on our personal lives day to day. And so we ought to pay attention, whether it's school board or planning commission or the county commission. But what we know about school board races is that those school board members will often make very important decisions about initiatives, curriculum, policies, priorities, and all of that will affect your child. And so I would say when you're looking at candidates, learn who is endorsing those candidates. Are they affiliated with organizations that have broad political objectives well beyond the classroom that are not like-minded to your family or your family's values? Because if so, we need to make sure that we are trying to get folks into office who are aligned with us and what we believe to be true. The mm-hmm. second thing I would say, and we discussed it, is look at curriculum changes. And I'll just add this. Curriculum reflects values. And curriculum ought to be about academic excellence and student achievement. If it is going beyond doing that, if it's promoting an ideological worldview, that is indoctrination. And those are the things that we need to be calling out to our local school board.
11: Excellent. Excellent. Keep going. What's number three?
2: Yes. Number three, I would say let's pay attention to teacher training and partnerships with outside organizations. We've touched on unions. There are some school boards that collective bargain with unions. Pay attention if they are collective bargaining with unions. What kind of policies are they negotiating into those contracts? Because as we mentioned, the socialists of America, they're planning on trying to use the unions in order to infiltrate the school system. And connected to that, I mean, you might have like-minded friends who are teachers. I know very many very well-respected men and women who teach because they love it. They want to equip and empower the next generation. But they don't always agree with what's being pushed down on them, either mm-hmm. from the school board or from the state. So find like-minded teachers and get to talk to them. Have a pulse of what's happening with teacher training. You can do that through like-minded teachers. And parents just need to be aware of this because these missions from outside organizations can absolutely impact the kind of education experience that your child has. The fourth thing I would say is to pay attention to the district policies and planning, and particularly any kinds of policy documents, initiatives, any changes in the mission or strategic goals of a school district, because those will reveal where your school district wants to be headed. You might be in a school district that's predominantly been very like-minded with your family for the last 20 years. However, as soon as leadership changes, on a dime, those policies and directives can pivot to a direction that is no longer trustworthy. So you need to be flagging that for your friends and for your family. Maybe your sons and your daughters are coming back to be in the school district that they grew up in, but it's not the school district it was before. So pay attention to those. Those are very easy to find online, and you can also be paying attention to those if you want to watch school board meetings. Many of them are live streamed these days, so you can just tune in to see what are they talking about. Sometimes that's enough to give you an indicator of what kind of policies they're pursuing. You start to hear the word equity and class consciousness. Be mindful, because those are certainly buzzwords. And then the last is just to stay engaged. And I touched on that. But, if you can, listen in on board meetings or just look at policies. Most school districts will post all of the stuff they're going to be reviewing online. And so you could just take a look every couple of weeks whenever they have board meetings. Just take a look at policies to see in black and white, what are they changing? And that's going to give you a good indicator of where you need to pay attention.
11: That is golden advice for parents. And just to underscore how effective what you've just said, it really is. Why did the previous administration partner with the National Association of School Boards and frame any parent who showed up at a school board meeting as a, quote, domestic terrorist? You know why? Because parents are that powerful and that effective. We gave the school board their job by electing them. We pay the salaries of the teachers, and they're our children. It is a penumbral right. There's a 50-cent word you can look up. It means it's so transcendent and so self-obvious, it hardly even needs to be enumerated. So we look well to the ways of our household, first and foremost, because God has directed us to do that, and second of all, because the cornerstone of society is the family. So you can't abdicate this. You don't turn this job over to somebody else, but it means you have to.

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3: American Family News, I'm Robert Thornton. Jurors in the murder trial of 36-year-old Lindsey Clancy wrapped up another day of deliberations in Massachusetts without reaching a verdict. Fox's Brian Yunis has the latest from Plymouth, Massachusetts.
4: This is 23 hours of deliberations over 4 days for this jury of nine women and three men. They will be back tomorrow morning. It is interesting to note that they went back after sending that note that they were deadlocked, and they spoke for another 6 hours. And instead of perhaps sending in another note saying they wanted more time or that they are still at an impasse, it's interesting that they've decided to go back for the night. I mean, it implies that they're still working through this to see if they can reach a unanimous decision one way or the other. And I think it's important to note one last time, we do not know the split of this jury. We don't know if there's 6-6 in there or if it's 11 That's versus right. 1. So a lot to kind of just infer based on what we're seeing. But we'll be back here again tomorrow at 9 a.m.
3: Shortly into the day's deliberations, members of the jury issued a note to the judge presiding over the case indicating they were unable to reach a decision before resuming more deliberations. Explosions were seen over a southern Jordanian city today as Iran claims it is retaliating for U.S. strikes. The U.S. military has hit targets in Iran, and Tehran has fired missiles and drones in response. Iranian officials said the latest U.S. attacks hit a house hosting a wedding and killed two people. President Donald Trump said the strikes targeted Iranian radar systems. Tropical Storm Edward made landfall along the northwestern Gulf Coast this afternoon. Fox Weather's Britta Merwin is in Port Arthur in southeast Texas.
5: The 71-mile-per-hour wind gusts in Sabine Pass, pretty impressive. I mean, this is a tropical storm that has a little beef behind it. The rain and the wind certainly has been very intense here in Port Arthur. Right now, we still have that wind predominantly coming from the north-northwest, but as the circulation kind of goes over Port Arthur, we'll have it switch from the south, and that's definitely the beefier side of Edward. I mean, the south side of this is where we've had more convection, the thunder and lightning. That's where there's a little more teeth to this storm.
3: Heavy rain and flooding are the biggest concerns with the storm. 3 to 6 inches of rain are possible, with isolated amounts of 10 to 15 inches, according to the National Weather Service in Houston. Lowe's will work with other companies and schools to boost training for skilled trades. Here's Fox's Jenny Casola.
6: Lowe's CEO Marvin Ellison is expanding his effort to educate people so they can do skilled trade jobs. Ellison revealed the Skilled Workers Coalition, which will include other companies, educators, and suppliers to address the skilled trade workers shortage. The coalition includes community colleges, trade organizations, nonprofits, and leaders of NVIDIA, Bank of America, AT&T, General Motors, and more.
3: A growing grassroots movement is uniting faith communities across the country. AFN's Chris Woodward has more.
7: Family Research Council's Pray, Vote, Stand initiative has expanded to roughly 80 local chapters. Talking about this on Washington Watch, Tim Eccles of the Pray, Vote, Stand initiative said the primary mission goes beyond standard political lobbying.

0: focusing first on prayer and relationship building with elected officials at every level of government.
1: You know, as a former elected official, there's so many people that approach elected officials because they want something. And we want our chapters really to be praying for these officials and getting to know them.
0: Chapter activities range from local petition drives to school board elections and educational series. Eccles noted that despite the noisy political landscape, local congregations are finding fresh encouragement as they put their biblical values into practice across both red and blue states.
1: God's on the move in America. It's amazing to me, regardless of whether you're from a red state or a blue state, everywhere we go, we see some significant things happening in congregations, in people's lives, and you see God working, people sharing their testimony, and it's just encouraging, because sometimes with all the junk that's out there, and we report on a lot of it, it can be easy to be discouraged, but God's at work.
0: Organizers plan to host dedicated leadership training for chapter heads at the upcoming Pray Vote Stand Summit. I'm Chris Woodward.
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8: Friends, welcome to In the Market with Janet Parshall. Happy Tuesday to you. Happy first day of September. And I'm so glad you're going to spend the hour with us. We've got some important news stories to cover this hour. And I want to start by just having us turn our hearts and our head toward the devastation in Nepal. This is a devastating story. There are thousands that are missing, including 54 Americans. So many have lost their lives. And the situation is very, very, very unresolved. Here's more from NBC News.
9: Thousands are still missing in Nepal, nearly a week after the catastrophic floods here. Rescue teams are digging, drilling, and blasting to reach 100 workers believed to be trapped in tunnels at hydropower plants near the border with China. Downstream in towns hard hit by the torrent of water and debris, the search for the missing is a scan of names on a list. This tour guide looking for 31 people.
10: What makes you hopeful?
11: It's, I think, 0.0% chances, no chances right now.
9: With roads and bridges destroyed, much of the rescue effort is being done from the air.
10: They've enlisted private helicopters that are normally used for tourism. They send aid out and bring people back.
9: Survivors often carrying little more than each other, many of them staying at a nearby shelter, where volunteers told us more than half the children here had lost one parent or both to the flood.
10: Yes. How are they feeling?
12: They have a devastated experience because they lost their all things. They lost their families.
9: With the death toll from the devastation crossing 1,000, Nepal is overwhelmed with the dead being laid to rest in mass graves. The wall of water that tore into the landscape then choked it with a thick layer of mud. At a high school in Badur, the principal being hailed a hero for getting 900 students out safely without a moment to spare.
12: We people take a right decision and the right time, so we are able to save the people's life.
9: For families of the missing, including 80 Americans, it is now more than ever a race against the clock and an agonizing wait for answers.
8: So let me give you some more numbers on this. 1,000 people are confirmed dead across Nepal and China. 4,000 are still missing in Nepal alone. It is very much a race against the clock to try to reach the survivors. Rescuers are racing to reach hundreds of people believed to be trapped inside tunnels of hydropower projects in Nepal that were damaged by the floods. About 900 workers are missing from 12 projects, with roughly 500 believed to be trapped in the tunnels. More than 300 people have been rescued. The U.S. State Department says 13 Americans have been found alive, but 80 Americans are still missing as their families anxiously wait for any news about them. And there are amazing stories of survival, including 900 students who barely escaped their school just seconds before the water came rushing down through their village. So what? How did all this happen? Apparently, what triggered this disaster was a huge chunk of glacial ice that broke free from a landslide. And now rescue crews are having to deal with the monsoon downpours that are taking place and dangerous terrain as they try to locate survivors. So hope is fading fast, and this is why I'm telling you this story, so that you and I would pray that as many as possible would be rescued, that aid would get on the ground, that they would, in fact, beat the clock and get to as many of these people as possible. And for those who have lost loved ones, that God would give them that perfect peace that passes understanding. Now, there are all kinds of aid programs that are on the ground, including but not limited to Samaritan's Purse. And I want to linger here for a minute, because you remember last week I told you that the State Department had made this historic announcement of partnering with faith-based organizations for global health and humanitarian aid, nearly $2 billion in aid. So under this America First Global Health Strategy, groups like Compassion International, World Vision, and Samaritan's Purse were being offered up to $850 million over 5 years. And another $1.4 billion will support some 2,500 faith-based hospitals and clinics, while also training and paying frontline community health workers. But I think it's important that we point out that Samaritan's Purse has done something interesting here, and I had to think this through when I first read it. They posted it on X, Franklin Graham, saying, "Thanks, but no thanks." And this is the statement from Franklin Graham. Samaritan's Purse was invited by the U.S. Department of State to participate in a recently announced macro grant funding agreement of $300 million over 2 years. That's a lot of money. We were honored to be a part of this proposal. While we deeply appreciate the confidence that the State Department has placed in Samaritan's Purse, after prayer and discussion, we have withdrawn from being a recipient of these funds. Throughout my history leading Samaritan's Purse, we have always relied on God, not government, for funding. We thank God for the incredible donors that he has led to be a part of upholding this ministry. As we have done for decades, we will continue sharing the hope of the gospel of Jesus Christ, his death, burial, resurrection, and coming return, always responding to crises in Jesus' name. We are grateful for our working relationship with the State Department and will continue to be available to partner with the U.S. government in response to emergencies, just not through this macro grant program. I am thankful for the changes President Trump has made to America's foreign aid policy and appreciate the tremendous efforts Secretary of State Marco Rubio has put into this. I'm grateful that the U.S. government remains the global leader in providing life-saving aid around the world. Let that sink in. I don't know how many people would turn down $300 million over the next 2 years in finances. But if you want to make sure that you keep yourself separate and distinct and never have to give an accounting to Caesar, you don't draw from Caesar's table. That had to be a tough decision, and I bet there was a lot of prayer that went up. Now, I don't know. I'm not talking about any other organization. I'm just highlighting what Samaritan's Purse did. There is this understanding in Washington that when you commingle the funds between the government and a faith-based organization, the government gets to call the shots. The faith-based organization does not. And I think it was a wise decision. Just my two cents, my opinion here. But I think it was very wise and courageous and trustworthy for Franklin Graham to say that Samaritan's Purse is not going to be taking any of this aid. They've relied on God and the donors that have been supplied for all their needs over the years. So they're on the ground now in Nepal. But I thought it was important for you all to know that he said, "No, thanks very much, but we're going to keep it separate, and we're going to make sure that our accounting is to God and God alone, that we don't have to bend a knee to Caesar, we don't have to give an accounting to government, that we don't have to worship any idols that government puts before us. We're going to stay clean and pure and say no." That, my friend, is an act of trust. And there's a takeaway for every single one of us to be able to say, "Lord, I trust you enough to supply all our need according to your riches and glory through Christ Jesus." Back after this.
13: Here's a timeless truth from Pastor Shane Eidelman.
14: One mark of a true church is they preach the gospel. They tell you the truth about truth. That's why I'm here. And my job until the day I die is to preach the gospel. And that's same with you as believers. That doesn't have to be like what I'm doing. It can be individually. You're heralding, you're telling people the good news. And when they did that, they made many disciples, because when you preach the gospel in its totality, it means you're not embarrassed about it. You don't water it down. You just here's what the Bible says. The Holy Spirit then begins to work in that and begins to convict hearts. You are embarrassed about God's word and you dumb it down. The Spirit's, you're void of the Spirit's power in that message. Did you know Jesus spoke more about hell than heaven? He said, go and preach repentance. Repentance is a turning from sin and a turning to God. What we're basically saying is, I'm embarrassed about the cross. No, I'm not going to go there. I've told you before, I knew of churches who would tell their worship team, don't sing about the blood. And people get a little offended, new visitors. It's like, hello? Maybe they need to be convicted. Nothing but the blood of Jesus. What can wash away my sins? Nothing but, and that maybe that will convict them. Maybe that will change them. Maybe that will challenge them to repent and believe. When we honor God's word, he does something amazing. And that's why we built this church. One of the foundational pillars was the desperate need for absolute truth.
13: You've just heard A Timeless Truth with Pastor Shane Eidelman of Westside Christian Fellowship. 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That's westsidechristianfellowship.org.

0: When the state of the world leaves us feeling uncertain about the future, remember God made his plans known to us far in advance. That's why I've chosen Standing on the Edge of Eternity by Pastor Gary Hamrick as this month's truth tool. Learn why the book of Revelation reminds us that we can live with hope and expectation. 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We meet regularly with Todd Nettleton from Voice of the Martyrs, and we go over several countries that deal with the persecuted church, and there is not a visit that I can recall where we have not talked with Todd about China. We pray for our brothers and sisters in China. I do not know how they continue to love the Lord, serve the Lord, whatever the cost. It is such a wake-up call for us in the West that when we say, yes, Lord, we don't understand that it might cost us everything here in the West, but our brothers and sisters in China understand that, particularly when their houses are being bulldozed, when their Bible is being rewritten, and they're being surveilled on a regular basis. And sadly, even when they're put in jail for following Jesus. Someone who knows so much about this is Dr. Bob Fu. He is one of the leading voices in the world for persecuted faith communities in China. He was born and raised in mainland China. He was, by the way, a student leader during the Tiananmen Square demonstrations for freedom and democracy in 1989. He has not one, but several degrees, including a PhD. And he is someone who comes and testifies on Capitol Hill on a regular basis. He currently serves as the Family Research Council Senior Fellow for International Religious Freedom, in addition to his responsibilities as President of China Aid. He is, by the way, the winner of the 2020 Wilberforce Award from the Colson Center and the Editor-in-Chief of the Chinese Law and Religious Monitor. And he's come today because there's a meeting, another historic meeting that you and I need to be praying about, and that is President Trump will be meeting with President Xi again. And one of the things they need to talk about is a brother in the Lord who has paid a price in prison, is struggling with his health, and needs to be set free. Bob, I can't tell you how happy I am to be connected with you again and for you to share your story with our listeners all across America. Tell me the story, and forgive me if I say his name wrong. Is it Pastor Cao?
1: Yeah, Pastor John Cao.
0: Thank you. Can you tell me his background? What's his story?
1: Thank you, Janet, for having me once again. What happened to Pastor John Cao, last name is spelled as C-A-O, C for Charlie, C-A-O. He's a North Carolina-based Chinese-American pastor as a permanent resident for over 33 years in the United States. And because of God's calling him for mission, gospel, to China, he kind of chose to spend half of the time or sometimes more than half of the time in China. So then back to 2017, he found the Macedonian call, basically these thousands of Christian minority people were bombed by the Myanmar military. They have no education at all for these thousands of children. So he went to the China and Burma and Myanmar border area, and with the help of the Chinese underground church and American churches, he established 16 schools for 2,000 children. Mm. And with the Bible as their textbook, and after 1 year, every single one of these children had come to Christ. And then he was lured back to China by the Chinese State Security Agency, arrested and sentenced to 7 years imprisonment with the total trumpeted charges. And he spent every single day of the 7 years until 2024, he was released, and the Chinese government still forbade him from coming back to reunite with his Caucasian American wife, Jimmy Powell, and their two children and their first grandchild he has never seen. Mm. And to make things worse, he was this year, he was just diagnosed with stage 4 prostate cancer. And basically, we want to make this appeal, as you just mentioned in the beginning, to President Trump, really purely from a humanitarian perspective, to before John Paul, our dear brother in Christ and a pastor, who sacrificed so much for others, and of course for advancing the kingdom of God. And we want him, before he's martyred in China, we want him to come back to spend the rest of his time on this earth with his family. That's his wish. And we're launching this campaign called the BrandPaulHome.com. Paul is the CAO, BrandPaulHome.com, to generate 100,000 signatures so that President Trump can speak with our Americans' voice and support to the Communist Party leader Xi Jinping on September 24th in the White House.
0: Yes, amen and amen. Bob, let me go over a couple of things. So he has served his time in prison. Has he been released from prison, but just not allowed out of the country?
1: That's correct. Mm. And in fact, China issued him a new passport right after he was released. And just the night before he was supposed to board his flight back to the U.S., his passport was declared confiscated. And I think the Communist Party basically tried to punish him further for his prison ministry and also for his continuous ministry from his own home. Despite of his sickness, he continued to hosting house church services and performing baptism in the river for multiple new believers in the past year.
0: Wow, unbelievable. So, Bob, let me take a break. And when we come back, I want to tell my friends more about this petition. Again, what Dr. Fu is asking is that we sign the petition. It'd be great to get 100,000 names. Now, can I tell you what? There's way more than 100,000 people listening right now. If every one of you went to my page, inthemarketwithjanetparshall.org, click on the red box. It says program details and audio. It'll take you to the information page. And after Bob's long curriculum vitae, a wonderful picture of him, on the right-hand side, it says, help bring Pastor John home. Click that on. That will take you to the petition. And before this hour is over, Bob could have every single number that he wants. I hope he gets a million signatures, by the way, to move the president to talk to President Xi about this when they meet on September 24th. So we'll tell you more about the petition, but get your dialing fingers ready so you can sign this petition back after this.
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3: So, did George Washington apologize over that first battle at Fort Duquesne? Hi, this is Dave Zanotti. Let's talk about it today on the Public Square. Oh, who cares, you might be saying. Well, a lot of people care today because lots of people are watching a film, Young Washington. And this is not a backhanded attempt to compliment the film or to criticize the film. It's just to be honest. And honesty is required by people who study and publish on George Washington, the general, as he's best known. The general has an amazing career. And we talk about that career with William B. Allen, who by far is the most esteemed scholar on Washington that we've ever found. And we talk about that on the long format broadcast of the Public Square and hope you'll go there and visit. But one thing that even at my level of scholarship on this and authorship, which compared to Dr. Allen's is like a grain of sand, is I never read anything in which George Washington apologized and expressed such profound regret to the point of resignation because he was forced to surrender at the first battle at Fort Duquesne. His forces were overmatched, and he was forced to surrender. And I went back to the record, and I tried to find it again after watching the movie. And I found, in fact, that John Marshall in his autobiography, yes, that John Marshall, in his autobiography, or in his biography of Washington, it talks about Washington being esteemed for the courage that he exhibited in that moment and actually commended by both the British and the colonists alike. And I thought, well, that doesn't make sense. So I asked Dr. Allen about it, and he said, yeah, that's correct. He didn't apologize. He was actually viewed as quite courageous in that moment. So why did the movie make it out like this was this moment of tremendous conversion because Washington had failed? When, by and large, yes, he surrendered, but that wasn't the end of the story. We'll talk more tomorrow about this on the Public Square.
0: Dr. Bob Fu is with us. Not only is he the head of China Aid, but you should also know that he was also a house church leader in Beijing until he and his wife were imprisoned for 2 months for illegal evangelism back in 1996. They fled to the U.S. as religious refugees in 1997, and as a result of that, founded China Aid in 2002. And so there is this meeting that's coming. You and I need to be praying for this meeting that God will open eyes and hearts and minds as the President of the United States talks with the President of China. This is, again, another meeting that they're having together on September 24th. But what Dr. Fu is asking us to do is to sign a petition so that you and I can plead with the President to make the case of Pastor Cao known to President Xi. And the petition says this, and I'm going to tell you how to get there again. It's very simple. Mr. President, we respectfully ask you to personally raise the case of Pastor John Cao with President Xi during your upcoming meeting. President Cao is a U.S. permanent resident who devoted years of his life to Christian humanitarian aid among impoverished communities along the China-Myanmar border. In 2017, he was arrested by the Chinese government and sentenced to 7 years in prison. He served every day of his sentence. He was released in 2024, but he is still not permitted to leave China because the government has not returned his passport. Now, he is fighting stage 4 prostate cancer that has spread to his bones and his spine. He has undergone chemotherapy and radiation treatment while his family waits for him in the U.S. His 1-year-old grandson, Connor, has never met him. Mr. President, this is a humanitarian request. Please ask President Xi to return Pastor John Cao's passport and allow him to come home to his family. He has served his sentence, and he may not have much time left to spend with his family. Please bring Pastor John Cao home. Every one of you could sign that. It's just a request to bring it before the president. Now, of course, I think we should be saturating the situation in prayer to soften the heart of President Xi in particular. He's done the time. He's not trying to get out of jail. He's out of jail. He's trying to get out of the country. And I believe the country understands that Pastor Cao is a man of godly influence and therefore is a threat to the communist state. Above all of that, it's a spiritual war. You understand that. It's a matter of making sure that the enemy silences those who boldly proclaim the gospel of Jesus Christ. So again, here's how you can do it. It's very easy. Go to inthemarketwithjanetparshall.org. Underneath the summation of the 2 hours is a red box. It says program details and audio. Click that on. It'll take you to the information page. There's a long bio of Dr. Fu, a picture of him, a link to China Aid, and then on the right-hand side, there is the link to the petition. And it's very easy because it simply says declaratively, bring Pastor John Tsao home. Looking for 100,000 signatures? Wouldn't you love for 1 million signatures to be handed to President Xi? Just the people listening now. And you can send this to a friend, ask them to sign as well, your small group to do it, your Sunday school class, your family, if they're an adult. So all of these could be verified if necessary. And I really, truly want you to prayerfully consider this. So, Bob, again, I really believe in my heart that the reason they just won't let him go is because they're punishing him, even though the prison sentence wasn't enough to punish him. They're going out of their way to silence the proclamation of the gospel, which raises an important question. You know China inside and out. Is it our observation in the West? Are we correct in observing that persecution against Christians has gotten even worse within the last few years?
1: Oh, Janet, you are absolutely right in the statement. The persecution against our Christian brothers and sisters in China in the past few years has reached to the worst level we have not seen in perhaps 50 years since the end of the Cultural Revolution. And for the first time, you know, the Chinese children are totally forbidden to even read the Bible, to even have a basic belief in God, and the Bible is banned from the school. Even now, all the children that are not allowed to go to church, to this posters and signs everywhere surrounding the government-sanctioned churches says no children is allowed to enter. And if they dare to enter, and if they are identified as Christians, as millions of Chinese Christian children were forced to even sign a Communist Party prepared a form, an announcement to denounce and renounce their faith in public, in front of their classmates, the teachers. And hundreds of thousands of churches were shut down. Some were destroyed, and thousands of crosses were being torn down, demolished, destroyed under this forced demolition of crosses campaign. And not only that, many, many pastors are now under the criminalization of tithing and offering. The Communist Party deemed as a fraud. If you have an offering box in the church, you are deemed as committing fraud, and you could be sentenced to as many years as 15 years. And last year, 12 church leaders in one church alone, the longest was Pastor Yang Rongli. She was sentenced to 15 years. Her husband, Pastor Wang Xiaoguang, received 9 years and 10 months sentence. Nothing else is just because of their church leadership. And this year, we have seen more and more church leaders are rounded up and arrested, facing the same trial, like Zion Church.
0: Wow. Bob, I can't thank you enough for joining me today, because hearing it from you, the Bible says, out of the overflow of the heart, the mouth speaks. We hear your heart, and I hope it's stirring our hearts to be praying regularly for the persecuted church in China. But not only that, to use the voice that God has given us. In our nation, we have the right of redress. We can appeal to our leaders. Some countries, you can't do that. We can hear. And one of those rights of appeal is by doing a petition. So I'm asking every single one of you to sign that petition and then tell a friend, your small group, your family, whatever. Let's get as many signatures on this petition as we can so the president is moved to bring the case of Pastor John Tsao before President Xi the 24th of September. I hope we'll do that. Bob, the Lord bless you and keep you. Back after this, friends.
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13: What would you say is the issue of our time?
14: No question about it. Communism and the Soviet Union.
15: It's you!
14: I'm running for governor, and I would like your vote.
15: I've forgotten your name.
16: Do his initials help, RR?
15: Honey, Roy Rogers is here! And he's running for governor!
17: Ronnie, remember when we met? You told me that you wanted to make a difference in this world. You know what you have to do.
18: Governor Reagan, again, typically, is against such a proposal.
14: There you go again.
19: But he was not afraid to take us on.
20: There's nothing a retired governor can do about the Soviets. But a president, now he can do a thing or two.
21: Welcome to your life.
22: I was a lifeguard on a river.
21: There's no turning back.
22: And I learned how to read the currents. Not just the ones on the surface, but also the ones deep underneath the water.
14: I am about to start the biggest war of this century, and I'm not going to fire a single shot.
23: You're going to blow up 8 years of diplomacy.
14: Well, if you think that got their undies in a wad, you just wait.
24: What did the president know, and when did he know it?
14: What would you have me do?
25: I want you to fight!
26: Mr. Gorbachev, tear down this wall.
21: Wants to rule the world.
0: That is Reagan, a film that came out in 2024. Superb, enjoyed it so much. And now the director's cut is being released on September 25th of this year. And Mark Joseph knows an awful lot about that. He's a music and film producer. He's an author and a columnist From 2000 to 2005, he worked in development and marketing for Walden Media, loved Walden Media, and Crusader Entertainment. He oversaw a grassroots marketing team. He also served as a producer of 15 films, including Max Rose with Jerry Lewis, The Vessel starring Martin Sheen, No Safe Places, America, Japan, Searching for the Dream, Frank versus God, and others. He currently hosts the podcast The Mark Joseph Show and most recently produced the film Reagan starring Dennis Quaid, who did a superb job, by the way, playing Reagan, and published the book Making Reagan, a memoir from the producer of the Reagan film. He also produced the film's two soundtracks, including songs from Bob Dylan, Clint Black, Gene Simmons, Tanya Tucker, and others. And he's here today because not only is the film, the director's cut, coming out on the 25th of September, but Mark has learned a painful lesson that a lot of people with conservative and or Christian ideas are learning, and that is that big tech doesn't like your worldview. And they're the gatekeepers of what they think should and shouldn't be allowed on their platforms. This, by the way, makes up the majority of what my husband does as a lawyer, protecting people who've been kicked off of social platforms because of their particular worldview. So, Mark, I'm absolutely thrilled I get some time to talk with you, not only to talk about the superb film Reagan that's being re-released, but also I want to find out about your experience and big tech and its censorship. First, I want to get my friends excited about the film. So why is it being re-released? And tell me, what's the difference between the original and the director's cut?
1: Well, thanks for having me. Yes, it's great to be with you. Yeah, you know, part of being a film producer in our business, we call it killing your own children. You have to cut some of your favorite scenes from the movie. And it's about as much fun as offing your own children. And so there was a lot of material that I had to leave on the cutting room floor just for time, the first round. You know, a lot of folks who had seen earlier cuts say, what about that scene? I missed that scene. And so we just thought, you know what, for America's 250th, let's go back and put about 10 minutes back into the film that we had to cut the first time. It's really a mix of different scenes. Another part of the childhood with Reagan's father, who was an alcoholic, but also a really great storyteller, and taught Reagan how to tell a story. A great scene of Ron and Nancy in the Oval Office, just having a really emotional moment together, an intimate moment. A really funny scene that actually happened when Reagan was tired of having his fish stolen by these birds who would swoop in at his pond and steal his fish. And so one day he took his gun out, and he began to try to shoot these birds to ward them away. Well, you can imagine a gunshot going off at the Reagan Ranch during his presidency alerted the Secret Service, who thought he was under attack. And so they came rushing down the hillside. And, of course, Reagan turns around and sees his entire Secret Service retinue and says, sorry, fellas. So a lot of fun like that we're putting back into the film.
0: Wow. Well, let me go to something even bigger, Mark, and that is the idea that Reagan said, and you put that out. I mean, we've just heard it in the trailer again, that he said his battle was communism. What do you think Ronald Reagan would say today about the ascendancy of communism, Marxism, and the democratic socialists of America?
1: Well, one of the things that our movie touches on that I think your audience who had seen it maybe remembers is of all the books written about Ronald Reagan, and there are hundreds, there may even be thousands for all I know, nobody had ever bothered to go back and check with the kind of sermons that young Ronald Reagan was hearing as a child. Mm. And Paul Kengore, who wrote the book God and Reagan and also The Crusader, was that guy. He showed up at the church and asked the pastor, is there any way I could see what sermons young Ronald Reagan was hearing? And the current pastor told him, yes, they're in the basement, and nobody has ever asked to see them before. And so Paul Kengore goes to the basement, and he finds a treasure trove of speeches, and no surprise to your listeners, a lot of them were very anti-communism. Reagan's pastor was very fervently anti-communist, and so you have the idea of a young boy hearing these sermons week after week on the dangers of the Bolshevik Revolution, which was not normal at that time. It was still early, and people had hopes, you know, for that revolution. The other thing Paul learned, was that a traveling sort of evangelist-type person who was actually a refugee from the Soviet Union named B.E. Kirchman visited Reagan's church when Reagan was 17 years old. And Kirchman was a political refugee, and he was warning Americans about the dangers of the Soviet communist system. And, of course, he happens to be at Ronald Reagan's church as he travels across America. So those are the seeds that were planted early on. And, you know, I think that Reagan, in the film, we have Kirchman give the line that Reagan used often later, which is freedom is just one generation away from extinction. Mm-hmm. And so, okay, I think that there are always tempting elements to socialism, the idea of sharing and all that is great. But, you know, eventually the gun gets introduced to enforce things, and that's where the problems come. So I think he would just warn all of us, don't throw away the system that you have. You know, moderate it, make it more fair, make it more just, make it more equitable, but don't throw it away.
0: Yeah, exactly right. So on the 25th, is it going to be released as a theater showing, or is this a Fathom event?
1: Yeah, we're back in theaters, and we'll stay as long as your listeners will have us. And then much later on, of course, it usually goes to DVD and streaming. But we'll be in theaters, and can't wait to be out there again. And, you know, a lot of folks that I talked to missed it the first time around. It was the middle of an election season, and we really didn't want to be releasing it during that time, but we had to for contractual reasons. But, you know, this time a little more laid back, a little more into the fall. The snowbirds come back home, and less transitions going on. So we hope you guys will enjoy it one more time in the theater.
0: Well, and I have to tell you also, Mark, it's contextualized this time. I loved it in 2024. I can't wait to see it again in 26. I want to see those 10 extra minutes. But I have to tell you, I think it's really speaking into a culture that, for whatever reason, is now starting to embrace exactly the sort of thing that Reagan abhorred, and rightfully so, because they were antithetical to American values. So the timing on this, not only just the 250th birthday, but as a man who was willing to say, look communism in the face and say, tear down this wall. I mean, that takes character, that takes courage, and it takes consistency. And Reagan had all three of those on a regular basis. So it's going to be a marvelous opportunity for people to be introduced. If you've never known the person of President Reagan, if you didn't see the film the first time, it is absolutely going to be something you're going to want to see the second time. So look for it at your local theater starting the 25th of September. And let's keep it playing there for a while. You know, those first weekends are big, the box office totals, right? So if we get enough hits the first weekend, people will come back again and again. And I think maybe if people can understand the things that Reagan was willing to fight for, that'll be a challenge. Because I like movies like this, because if I can borrow from another president, this speaks to the better angels of our nature. And it's important for us to understand who we are. By the way, Dennis Quaid did a superb job. I know he had a great time kind of getting into this character, and also has talked publicly about how important Reagan's faith was him. And that was how important Reagan's faith was to Reagan. And Dennis was glad that that was part of the story as well.
1: I was just going to mention, Janet, before we got off that last topic, if folks will go to Reagan.movie or ReaganFilm.com, put in your theater there and the number of tickets you're interested in, that will help guide our distributor to take it to whatever theater. So it really is a chance to bring it to your local theater. In fact, I'm going to buy my local theater and invite 100 of my closest friends out to come take a look at it, and it's my own movie. But to answer your question about Dennis, he really... in many ways, his life parallels Reagan's in a lot of different ways.
0: Yeah, that's so true. When we come back, Mark, will you give me those two websites again? I'll have my team put it up on our website as well, but I want to make sure that people, in the easiest way possible, can get a chance to see this film. But then I have to take it to your podcast, Making Reagan. You did a podcast series. And this is where big tech comes in. And this is this whole free speech issue and what ideas are allowable in the marketplace of ideas and which ones are not. Mark knows firsthand what's going on in this area, and I want you to hear the story back after this.

0: This is Carter Conlon. God has sent you and I to defeat a power of evil that's trying to destroy an entire generation. God has put his hand upon us. God has given us his Holy Spirit. God has placed his word inside each one of our hearts. This is not the time to draw back. This is the time to go into battle. This is the time to believe God. This is the time to say, oh God, speak through me, touch through me, guide my steps and guide my thoughts. When God starts stirring and moving through your life, don't draw back in fear. Trust his leading and be willing to speak every time he gives you the opportunity. 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Because people from over 200 countries around the world, we are all praying together and saying, God, give us an end time spiritual awakening. It's now time for you and I to pray.
1: We're visiting with Mark Joseph, who's a music and film producer, author, and columnist. He is also the host of the podcast, The Mark Joseph Show, and most recently produced the film Reagan, starring Dennis Quaid, and published the book Making Reagan, a memoir from the producer of the Reagan film. Again, coming to a local theater near you on September 25th. So, Mark, if you'd be so kind, give us that link again where people can look and find out where there's going to be some action, and then that'll help you know where to place the film.
2: Yes, www.reagan.movie, and then there's a little thing where you click on a button and tell us where you are and how many tickets you want, and we'll make it happen.
1: Excellent. Reagan.movie, and we're going to put that on our website. So now let me fast forward. Oh, I'm happy to do it. Believe me, it's a wonderful film. Now I want to talk about your intersection with the big tech giants who don't necessarily appreciate everything that you say and do. So on this wonderful podcast of yours, you talk to people, interesting people, including but not limited to folks like Gene Simmons and John Hinckley Jr. And along comes big tech that goes, no, can't, violated advertising policies. What's the story behind this?
2: Listen, we've had a lot of trouble with Facebook early on, with YouTube. It's really bizarre behavior. Bank of America canceled our bank account at one point, demanded we transfer our funds out. This is really strange behavior that we've had all along. The most recent one you're talking about, you know, John Hinckley is a major figure, obviously, historical figure. And they are flagging when we attempt to advertise or boost these interviews we've done, Gene Simmons and John being two of them, they get denied. And they say that they give the two reasons they give are electioneering, that we're advocating for the election of candidates. And if you can imagine that Gene Simmons of KISS and I sit around saying, hey, who do you like in District 43? I don't know. What about you, Mark? I mean, it's so ridiculous. As if we're election advocating. Same thing with the Kathy Lee Gifford episode, who gave us a song in our movie, and Gene gave us a song for the movie. Mm. And with John Hinckley, you know, once again, they come up with these spurious reasons having to do with, every time it's different, but it often we're advocating for the election of somebody. That was the Facebook reason for denying our ads and our boosting in 2024. And they actually suspended our account twice. And they said we were advocating for an election. Well, you know, Ronald Reagan hasn't been a president for nearly 40 years.
1: And won't be running again, by the way.
2: Yeah, and it's just very odd and strange behavior. And, you know, it's one thing, a private company can have their own rules, but they have to abide by their own rules. And these are not anywhere near. So we're in conversations with YouTube, and we're asking them to change reverse their decision. Facebook has continued to do this. Did it again this summer. In denying our advertising, and they just don't seem to get the message. And so we really do need some reforms. And listen, if we were a political organization, you know, I don't understand it at least, but we're just a movie. And we're not out to advocate for the election of any particular candidates. It's just telling a story.
1: But you know what, Mark? It's a compliment when you think about it to your film, because Reagan is not running for office, okay? And it's about a man. It's a biopic. And if Facebook is afraid of this, it's because they're afraid of the ideals that Reagan stood for and the values you portray in the movie. And that is a back compliment. But I have to tell you, it angers me no end, because this is Zuckerberg and his team, and they just got hit with the tune of multiple billions of dollars because of the damage they've done to kids. So if the court approves their out-of-court settlement, they're supposedly going to put safeguards back in. So here's my advice to Zuckerberg. Clean your own house. Take care of yourself. Yeah. Don't be so busy sweeping the houses of people like Mark Joseph that somehow they might be, quote, electioneering on a dead president. Hardly. But rather, why don't you make sure that you're not trying to create addictive and harmful behavior to kids? I mean, I'm so angry at big tech because they get a pass because of Section 230 in the law, and nobody can sue them. And when they come along and they do something like this, you have to go through their ridiculous board of review. Zuckerberg's come to my town here in D.C. and testified on the Hill so many times I've lost count, always saying either I'll get back to you on that or we'll look into that. But self-policing and self-regulating is far afield. He wants to own the world, and he's got the GPD of a small company. So it's ridiculous. So why is it, do you think, for conservative filmmakers like yourself, why is it harder and harder to get that voice in the marketplace of ideas? It certainly represents a great section of America. So why would they shut it down?
2: Well, you know, if you look at the films I've worked on, I wouldn't even say they're conservative films. It's been The Holes and The Chronicles of Narnia and Because of Winn-Dixie and you know, lots of just kind of mainstream Americana. And so that's really the space that I've been in. And why they do this, the most ironic of all the events was Dennis Quaid went on Joe Rogan to complain about Facebook censorship. So we took a clip of that scene and we attempted to advertise it, and Facebook denied the advertising of Dennis Quaid talking about the censorship of advertising. They're literally denying, they're censoring the censoring conversation even. That's how bizarre it is. And so we expect them to behave themselves and add up and really live up to their own terms of service and not apply it, you know, speciously in some cases, but not others.
1: Yeah, that's so very, very true. So my question to you is, why should Americans be the ones, and this is a position you hold, and I agree with it, why should Americans be the one who decide what goes on the platforms? And why are they giving the primary voice rather than the five-headed hydra in Silicon Valley, these big tech giants that defeat the competition by either buying them and destroying them? And they don't have, I mean, they're a monopoly. First of all, they should be broken up. There should be an antitrust movement here. But how do we get the voices heard out there that need to be heard? You've got this oligarchy, if you will, where Zuckerberg et al. And all of the other ones, Google's in the same team as these, they're the ones making the decision about what can be there and what can't be there. That's the antithesis of free speech, is it not?
2: Yeah, I think, listen, we keep reminding them, we keep letting the public know, obviously having venues like your show and others that folks know about it and we can work around. You know, folks hear about it on your show, and if they don't hear about it on Facebook, they'll hear about it here. But we keep at it. I think it's important for folks to let these Facebook and YouTube know that they know what's going on, and they want a fair feel. They want to hear all different ideas. But here's the irony of Gene Simmons of KISS being censored 40 years later by these people. I still can't get over that. But that's the way it is now.
1: Exactly right. Mark, I'm thrilled that you came to my platform so that you could tell my audience listening all across the country about what's happening with big tech. I'm even more thrilled that people are going to now know that the director's cut of Reagan is being re-released September 25th. That's this month. Reagan.movie. Go there. Look where you've got a local theater. Let's get some traction. Let's get people to show up and see the film. If these are the values that you support, then you vote with your dollar, okay? You show up at the movie theater and you say, this is the kind of film we want. Money doesn't talk, it shouts, particularly in the world of entertainment, so you need to show up. Mark, the many blessings on you. Keep making the excellent films that you've been behind for lo these many years. And thank you for standing up to big tech. You've set an example for the rest of us as well. So check it out, friends. Reagan.movie, September 25th, coming to a theater near you. Thanks so much for joining us, Mark. And thank you, friends. We'll see you next time on In the Market with Janet Parshall.
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1: American Family News. I'm Robert Thornton. Jurors in the Lindsey Clancy trial have now gone through 4 days of deliberations without a verdict. The jury went home today after earlier telling the judge they were struggling to reach a unanimous decision. Clancy, a labor and delivery nurse, admits to the 2023 killings but claims postpartum psychosis drove her actions. The U.S. carried out a new round of strikes against Iran, Fox's Jared Halpern reports.
2: Targets near the Strait of Hormuz were hit by U.S. airstrikes, the second round of attacks since this weekend. President Trump says the strikes are in response to Iran attempting to drop mines in the Strait of Hormuz and launching 8 missiles at a U.S. base in Jordan. In a social media post, the president says if Iran retaliates for the very justified attack, they will be hit again at a much harder and higher level. He also warns the biggest attack of them all is waiting in the wings, and when it's over, there will be very little left of the Islamic Republic of Iran. The trading of strikes this week ended a weeks-long lull in military operations. The Trump administration has focused on new economic pressure against Iran. At the White House, Jared Halpern, Fox News.
1: A national security expert and defense analyst says the U.S. blockade on Iran has crushed the regime's ability to fund the Iranian Revolutionary Guard Corps. More from AFN's Chad Groney.
3: Since Treasury Secretary Scott Bessent announced the commencement of Operation Economic Outcast, there have been varying reports of severe economic hardships in Iran. The latest sanctions have resulted in runaway food inflation, closed gasoline stations, and a massive depreciation of the regime's currency. Rebecca Heinrichs is senior fellow and director of the Keystone Institute at the Hudson Institute. During an appearance on Life, Liberty, and Levin on the Fox News Channel, she says Central Command's Admiral Brad Cooper recently reported that the blockade is working.
4: The United States has shepherded in millions and millions of oil through the strait, zero of that belonging to the Iranians, crushing the Iranian source of economic ability to fund the IRGC. When President Trump has been saying that the strait is open and the U.S. Navy is effectively ushering ships through, he is correct. That was not hyperbole. The Iranians are not as strong as their defenders and backers would lead Americans to believe. The United States has been winning this.
3: And Heinrichs says the Iranian people oppose the regime.
4: And there are those who would try to argue that the United States shouldn't do things that could effectively collapse the regime because then you would have chaos and all of these Iranians not having governance. But the Iranians know how to be self-governing. This is not the United States imposing democracy on a non-self-governing people. There are factions inside Iran that could certainly overthrow the regime and could put in place something that would be more conducive to the stability and the prospering of the Iranian people.
3: I'm Chad Groening.
1: The FAA is proposing new flight rules for a Florida airport next to President Trump's Palm Beach home. Box's Jessica Rosenthal has more.
5: The FAA is proposing to formalize restrictions on flights in a 1 nautical mile radius and up to 2,000 feet above Mar-a-Lago. This impacts the Trump International Airport, as Mar-a-Lago is only about 4 miles away. But the Secret Service asked for the new restrictions, citing threat intelligence, saying the rules would increase the ability to mitigate the persistent risks posed by unauthorized aircraft and drones. This would enact a permanent restriction, even when the president is not present. Even more restrictions are in place when he is at Mar-a-Lago. Palm Beach County and the city of West Palm Beach had asked a judge to review the temporary restrictions, saying the change in flight patterns shifted jet noise over quiet neighborhoods. Jessica Rosenthal, Fox News.
1: Allies of a former House Democrat under federal indictment are now facing potential criminal charges themselves. The House of Representatives unanimously agreed to hold two people in contempt of Congress today, North Miami Beach Florida Mayor Michael Joseph and Hector Ruse, a former aide to ex

0: Representative Sheila Sir Phyllis McCormick for failing to work with the House Ethics Committee's investigation into McCormick. It is now up to the DOJ whether it pursues criminal charges against both. Heat advisories continue for parts of the East Central U.S., Deep South, and parts of the Mid-Atlantic. Some excessive heat warnings are found in the Mid-Mississippi Valley. That's all our time for now. Find more news online at AFM.net.
1: Okay. All right, my friend. We have, let's see, 2-3 minutes to go. 2 minutes to go. Oh, wait a minute. Here we are.
2: This is Viewpoint with attorney and author Chuck Crismeyer. Viewpoint is a one-hour talk show confronting the issues of America's heart and home. And now with today's edition of Viewpoint, here is Chuck Crismeyer.
1: What is communism? Is it just an ism, or is there something more dangerous about it? Is it just an ism, an idea, or is it something more dangerous? Today on Viewpoint, we're going to be taking a look at this matter of communism and why it is that it just might be much more dangerous than we even think it is. In fact, our guest today says that we have been in a 100 years war with communism. Now, it's a play on the 100 years war that came out of Europe. The 100 years war in Europe, now we have a 100 years war in America over the issue of communism, because it began in 1917 with the communist revolution. The actual communistic party began in Russia in 1919, and here we are, 2026, 100 years later, and the war is still going. In fact, it's not just going, it's accelerating, and it's coming in on little cat feet so that people don't recognize it for what it is. So today on Viewpoint, we're going to be taking a look at this, and I'm glad that you've joined us. It's conversation, as always, with ever-increasing conviction, talk that transforms. Several years ago, as you know, I wrote a book called Messiah, Unveiling the Mystery of the Ages, and it sets forth a dozen or so different messianic movements that are vying for dominion and authority in our world to ultimately rule the world. I want to share with you some of the words in the chapter called The Marxist Messiah. Karl Marx despised religion, calling it the opiate of the people, yet he, in effect, reduced socialistic communism to a secularized form of eschatological or end times hope religion defined by his own dogmas. So a fellow by the name of Ludovica Lally captured the religiously covenantal concept of Marxist theology without God. Here's what he said. The prophet Karl Marx arrived with the aim to save the least of society, the proletarians or the workers, through the establishment of the new covenant with dictatorship of the proletariat. The dictatorship of the proletariat is that eschatological meaning driving the Marxist credo, the establishment of a new material and moral order. The communist revolution represents an operative and cultural event that is perfectly comparable to the process of Christian evangelization. While the dictatorship of the proletariat is the ultimate goal, the supreme materialization of the Marxist political thought. Marxism does not only resemble a religion, it is a clear religious account based on hope and the recurrent form of religious commitment. So, while Marxist sociology and economics make no assertion about religious issues, other than to, in practical effect, seek to supplant religious implications, Marxist philosophy is the theology of God-denying atheism pursued religiously. And liberation theology is a Christianized offshoot of Marxist philosophy that emerged politically in Latin America in the 1950s and 60s. It has since spread throughout the world, including the United States, in so-called black theology. And now it's taking over America in the form of Democratic Socialists of America. So I welcome you aboard, friends. I'm Chuck Crismeyer. Conversation is always with ever-increasing conviction, talk that transforms. And today is no exception. Our guest today is very concerned about this matter of communism. In fact, in my book, King of the Mountain, several years ago, in the chapter called The Bear Versus the Pope, the bear representing Russia, there is a subtitle called Communism is Not Dead, but Sleeping. Communism not dead, but sleeping. But is it sleeping today? Our special guest, Dr. Bradley Thayer, joining us. Brad, is communism sleeping?
3: No, it's not sleeping. It's wide awake. It's extremely active, and it's doing everything it can do to destroy the United States as a constitutional republic and to spread its totalitarianism in the U.S. as well as more broadly in the West. So, no, it's not dormant by any stretch of the imagination. It is one of the most active ideologies around today.
1: It sure is. In fact, I'm thinking back. I've been around quite some time. And back in the late 1956, I was 11 years old at that time, and Nikita Khrushchev promised Americans that we would be buried. He said, "We will bury you. We will bury you." Now, he wasn't talking about bombs and guns. He was just saying, "We're going to take you over, and we're going to do it without guns." Is that what's happening to us now?
3: Yes. Chuck, we defeated the Soviet Union, and that was a major victory in that Cold War that had lasted from about 1946 to 1991. And Americans made tremendous sacrifices during the Cold War. Many Americans were killed in Korea, of course, and mm-hmm. Vietnam, and elsewhere fighting the Soviet bloc. But we defeated the Soviet Union. We did not defeat communism, the ideology of the Soviet Union.
1: Very interesting point. We defeated the Soviet Union, but we didn't defeat communism.
3: Right. Communism is alive and well in China. The Chinese Communist Party is doing everything it can to undermine us abroad and within the U.S. And, Chuck, as you know, there are communists who are active, very active, in the borders of the United States. They don't call themselves communists, of course, which is one of the tools the communists use, never to label themselves or to reveal the truth, but hiding behind progressivism or Democratic Socialists of America, some other term. But fundamentally, this is a communist project where you have Americans working to destroy the U.S. as a constitutional republic at home, supported by the Chinese Communist Party. So it's one fight, the fight against the CCP and American communists at home.
1: Well, communism still lurks there in Russia, though. It's undercover.
3: Well, yes. I mean, you always have to worry. You can't uninvent Leninism, sadly. So we always have to worry about the threat of it reappearing in countries. And it still exists, of course, not just formally. It still exists in Cuba and in North Korea, as well as China and Vietnam. So it's alive and well in many states, but it is an existential threat, as President Trump has mentioned several times in his Truth Social posts and in his speeches, which he's given particularly on July 3rd out Mount Rushmore, and then, of mm-hmm. course, on Independence Day, where he underscored the threat of communism, saying that it is the greatest threat the United States has ever faced. And that's music to my ears, because that's the argument of the book, is uh-huh. exactly that this is the greatest threat that we've ever faced. And we have to act like it and respond accordingly, Chuck. And, you know, simply put, we're not doing enough to defeat this ideology.
1: Well, I think probably a lot of it is that we don't understand what it really is. We think that basically it's all been taken care of because Russia is not carrying on in the name of the Soviet Union now, although Putin says that was the worst thing that ever happened to get rid of the Soviet Union. We'll be right back.
4: 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Hi, I'm Chuck Chrismeyer, and I urge you to join me daily on Viewpoint, where we discuss the most challenging issues touching our hearts and homes. 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
1: 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Box 70879, Richmond, Virginia, 23255. Now, Brad, as a former trial lawyer, I feel like I'm constantly speaking to a jury. And so we kind of approach things a little bit that way. We first have to make an opening statement, which I've done concerning this matter. But then we have to present evidence, both documentary and testamentary, testimonial. And you are the testimony here that is providing that. And I'm kind of doing the examination. But in doing that, we have to clarify a few words, I think. One of those is everybody is talking today not about communism, but about fascism. Everybody is accusing, well, not everybody, but many in the so-called progressive movement are accusing President Trump of being a fascist. Other people are being a fascist. Everybody's a fascist. If you can't think of any other name to call him, you call him a fascist. So what is a fascist?
3: Well, in political theory, of course, fascism is the idea that there is a central party which is ruling, which is working in conjunction with labor and business to advance the national interest. So we have...
1: Well, I thought that's what communism was.
3: No, communism is very different. Communism is the totalitarian ideology. In fascism, you have, with Mussolini's Italian fascist movement, you have opposition. Most folks don't realize, of course, the King of Italy was still on the throne.
1: Uh-huh.
3: There were centers of political opposition to Mussolini, and in fact, they were strong enough to overthrow Mussolini after the invasion of Sicily in 1943. You were never going to overthrow a Soviet government, a communist government. They don't tolerate coup d'etats or other centers of power. This is a totalitarian ideology.
1: So fascism, therefore, is actually where the government allows capitalism, right?
3: Yes.
1: Allows capitalism, unlike communism. But it also controls the basic system under which that capitalism works.
3: Indeed, it does.
1: Okay.
3: And it works with labor
1: exactly.
3: as well. Not in a totalitarian, in an effort to essentially deal with the inevitable tensions between capital and labor. So there are multiple centers of power in a fascist government. The party typically is the strongest, but it's not the only one.
1: All right. So it has a kind of dictatorship, but not total dictatorship.
3: Yes, it's not totalitarian. Yeah,
1: but then when we look at communism, which is another ism, these are all isms, which means they're belief systems, where there's some kind of nugget of truth or several nuggets of truth around which the artificial is built. And so communism is what?
3: Well, communism is the belief that, as Lenin advanced it very importantly, and I think rather than talking about Marx and Engels, it's far more important to talk about Vladimir Lenin.
1: Mm-hmm.
3: Because what Vladimir Lenin did is first of all, he made tremendous theoretical contributions to communism, but more importantly, he made communism happen. So this is a guy who took theory and turned it into practice.
1: All right, so the theory, though, the theory was Marxist theory, was it not?
3: Well, with Lenin's insights as well.
1: Okay, okay.
3: Marx and Engels said the working class should unite to overthrow the capitalist class. Lenin's contributions were, first, that's never going to happen. What you needed to have was a party of its supremely disciplined individuals who drove a revolution forward. It was the party that was going to be the vanguard of the proletariat that was going to bring about the revolution. Secondly, Lenin also, in opposition to Marx and then Lenin, Marx and Engels, Lenin recognized the peasantry could be a revolutionary class in his mind, where Marx and Engels had contempt for the peasantry. But Lenin recognized, of course, their important role that they could play. So Lenin also united workers and peasants. You may remember the Soviet flag, the hammer and sickle.
1: Sure.
3: Right? Worker and peasant coming together under the red star of the party of communism. So, but Lenin is the guy who made it happen.
1: All right. So, in other words, that's where force comes in.
3: Yes.
1: Socialism is a system. It's a belief system that's rooted in economics. But when you translate that from a system of thought into action, that's where communism comes in. It's the enforcement agent of socialism.
3: Well, I would see it a bit differently. I see communism as being discrete from socialism. Socialism might be the idea that, for example, that you've had traditionally in Western European politics, Scandinavia, for example,
1: right,
3: where you have democracy, you have a democratic form of socialism, but the economy is very tightly controlled. Communism leads to totalitarianism. There's no variation. It's a one-to-one ratio.
1: All right, that may be true, but then why is it that people are saying that the democratic socialists of America then are heading toward communism when, in fact, they're just doing exactly what you described of the Scandinavian states?
3: I see that a bit differently, Chuck. I see the democratic socialists of America as just being a front organization. So in order to understand American politics today, I think we need to understand that there has been a strong communist movement in the United States
1: since 1919.
3: Yeah, well, 1921.
1: Yeah.
3: And that movement took over the Democratic Party. And communists are always very good at using front organizations and fellow travelers.
1: Right.
3: So, for example, a role that the DSA might be playing is to give, through its pronouncements, through its candidates, et cetera, room for the Democratic Party to pull itself ever more so left, which is the direction that they want to go anyway.
1: All right, so, but there has to be some saleable point, something that moves the general public to be willing to accept that idea, because generally speaking, they don't want dictatorship. They just want all the benefits that come from it.
3: Right. And there is. What the communists are promising is a millenarian end. If you support us, we're going to end in a paradise. If you support us, we're going to end to a place where there are no more conflicts and where divisions in society are going to be addressed.
1: So it's their version of 70 virgins.
3: Yes. Yeah, that's it. Exactly. It's a millenarian aim, no doubt about it. It's the same. It's the promise of a paradise on earth.
1: Yeah,
3: that you'll have if you just abide by the. Of course, it will never work, and it always ends in blood and tears. But nonetheless, they have very valuable rhetorical tools they can use.
1: So it is actually a messianic vision, an eschatological vision of the end of the age, the end of whatever, in which communism becomes the ultimate utopia to bring peace on earth, goodwill toward men.
3: Yes, that's the end. Of course, it's all about power.
1: Right.
3: These are individuals who have no concern whatsoever. Lenin was never a worker. He was never a peasant, and he was contemptuous of it. You have to understand, these guys just made it up. Right? They just made it up. This ideology served as a mechanism for them to seize power and to rationalize their seizure of power. But they're a group of thugs who were very intelligent and very driven individuals, to be sure, but they're simply thugs. So,
1: well, whether it was Lenin or Leon Trotsky or Stalin, they were all of the same ilk. And as a result of their belief system, ultimately spread throughout the world, over 100 million people have lost their lives to this utopian vision.
3: Yes, indeed, over 100 million people have indeed. It's horrific. And that's about 100 years.
1: So why is it that normal, average thinking people, they don't have to be geniuses, why would they be so attracted, so drawn, so willing over time to receive such deception?
3: Well, to the degree the people are involved, for example, in America, why they might have such support for it, I think we need to talk through that. But communism doesn't ask whether you want to be a member of it or not. It's going to be forced on you. It's going
1: right.
3: to be imposed upon you brutally. Why do people why are people attracted to it? Well, I think, Chuck, part of it is the promise. Communism promises to take from those who have and give to those who don't have.
1: Okay, that's getting down to the point. In other words, it's a cult of envy. It's driven supremely by envy.
3: And it promises to right wrongs. It says, you've been oppressed, and I'm going to address that. I'm going to go after your oppressor. So jealousy. Folks might want to say, well, I've been oppressed. I'm in difficult circumstances, and I'm looking for an ideology which is going to say, destroy, annihilate my oppressor. So
1: isn't that what the entire progressive movement is about? To create victims and their oppressors. So everybody, if you don't like them, they're the oppressor, and you're always the victim. You have no responsibility. Therefore, take from them, give to me, and that leads to the entire entitlement movement. All of this works together as one, doesn't it?
3: Yes. It does indeed. So we can understand why folks would be attracted to these appeals. It's going to take from those who have and give to those who don't have. It's going to right wrongs, purportedly, and it's going to do so quickly. And there's an urgency also, because the communists are always in a hurry. There's an activity that might be very attractive for younger folks to be involved with it as a direction. They're moving.
1: Yeah, it's something for me to do.
3: And
1: I can get out there and demonstrate. I can carry flags. I can make a lot of noise.
3: Yes. And they claim to be on the right side of history. Okay, well, if you're young, you may want to be on the right side of history, whatever that is, right? I mean, but that appeal, we're on the right side of history. We're moving forward towards a better aim and a better future. Well, we can understand why folks support this.
1: Yep, you sure can. It's very attractive, especially if you don't have any anchor for your own soul, and you're looking for something out there that seems to provide meaning to you when you have no meaning in your life.
3: Or if you have no understanding of history.
1: True.
3: And if you have no understanding of the value of America and of Western civilization.
1: All right. So what is the value of America then? You see, there are going to be a lot of different viewpoints about this, and we need to talk about this, because if we don't, then we still are confused. If we think that the value of America is the word freedom, but we don't even know what that means, or we think it means capitalism, and we don't even really know what that means, then maybe we are so confused that we don't even know what we're fighting against in this war.
3: Indeed. In the book, I argue there are three key points that Americans need to understand. First, the American spirit.
1: Mm-hmm.
3: We are a unique people in a unique land.
1: In what way? Are we unique? Because if we can't define that, we don't even know what kind of people we are.
3: We're unique because we were born politically mature. We are the first liberal revolution in the world, in world history.
1: Unlike the French Revolution.
3: The French Revolution went off into a very dark path, and then it was overthrown by a dictator, Napoleon. The founding fathers recognized that we are unique.
1: True.
3: We made our government. We, the people of the United States, made their government. They declared themselves to be independent, and they did that without a king, an established church, an aristocracy.
1: All right, we'll be back after this, friends. Stay tuned.
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1: Again, I welcome you back to Viewpoint, friends. We're talking with Brad Thayer concerning his book, The 100 Years, America's 100 Years War, How to Win Against Communism. In order to win against communism, you have to know what your enemy is. And in order to win, you have to know who you are. One of the presidents of the United States once said, a nation that does not remember what it is, or what it was, does not know what it is, or even what it's trying to do. And that's part of our problem. So that's why I'm trying to be very particular here as both a direct and cross-examination at the same time of our special friend, Brad Thayer, to make sure we get to the very root of who we are. And if we think we're something other than what we were, then maybe that's part of our problem. Maybe that's one of the reasons why we're so susceptible to communism or socialism or whatever you want to call. So, Brad, you have said that one of the foundational things, the three things that you think are so important are that we are a different people and formed our own government.
3: We're a unique people. Our spirit, the spirit of 1776, the spirit of America, embodied in all Americans. And until recently, of course, when the communists obviously ejected that. But in American history, we recognize that there is, as the founders did as well, that we were born politically mature. We made our revolution, and we decided how we would govern ourselves.
1: Right,
3: and that is unique in international politics.
1: That sounds like it's terribly driven by the spirit of pride and not humility.
3: Well, there's much to be. We should be very thankful and grateful and prideful, I would say, about America and what it has accomplished.
1: We're certainly thankful. You know, here's one of the points that I think we're missing, and that is America didn't begin in 1776. That was the political birth of America. That was not the birth of we the people. We the people began in 1620 with the Mayflower Compact in the name of God, amen, that formed the first representative government in America.
3: Yes.
1: Then, 10 years later, A godly attorney by the name of John Winthrop brought over four boatloads of Puritans before they landed because they were outside the Virginia Charter. They wrote their own charter. It was called a model of Christian charity. And there, both the Mayflower Compact and John Winthrop's model of Christian charity expressed the real spiritual foundations of the people that gave a foundation for the political birth of the nation. So if we just look at the political birth of the nation, we don't know what kind of people we are.
3: I think that's a very important point.
1: Thank you.
3: And we need to recognize that the founders had, of course, an environment that was anchored in Christian thought, of course, and in Western civilization, which is so important, Christian belief and Western civilization, which is also so important. So I see the spirit of America, Western civilization, the fact that we are a part of that, and that has given us so much, the world's greatest civilization.
1: So we're abandoning, though. The problem is we're abandoning the concept of what was Western civilization and embracing a different kind of civilization.
3: Oh, yes. Oh, yes.
1: Right?
3: Yeah.
1: Okay. So what was point two then?
3: Well, point two is the ideology of political liberalism.
1: Okay.
3: And the ideology of political liberalism says that we must see individuals as individuals. We are not members of classes. We are not groups.
1: Right.
3: We are not white or black or a man and a woman. We are individuals. And every individual has rights given by God.
1: Mm-hmm.
3: And those rights cannot be taken away by a state. They can't be taken away by Vladimir Lenin.
1: Right.
3: Or they can't be taken away by the EU or name your political entity. They cannot. They exist.
1: All right. That comes then, going back again, that comes from the deeper foundation, spiritual foundation that went all the way back to 1620 and 1630.
3: Yes.
1: Okay.
3: And from that, of course, we know those inform how we generate our political institutions.
1: Right.
3: And how we generate and appreciate the value of liberty and freedom, the need to have faction posed against faction, of course, the genius of the American political system and our political institutions as the founders generated them and which Americans sustained generation after generation until very recently. And the last point we've already mentioned, Western civilization. Our spirit, our the ideology of liberalism are all products of a greater civilization. We are a product of a greater whole, and that greater whole has as American identity has been under terrible assault, so too Western civilization has been under
1: horrific
3: attack.
1: So look at where it began. It began in Europe. They called it Christian Europe.
3: Yes.
1: Europe is anything but Christian today. Yet it's still Western civilization, but it's been perverted.
3: Oh, explicitly. The point is you've got neo-Leninists in charge of Europe, and they're doing everything they can do.
1: Right. So we're very susceptible. In fact, we're playing footsie with Canada, with Europe, and we claim to be of the same ilk, but they're much further along in embracing the foundations of both socialism and communism than we are. But we're following in their jet stream, aren't we?
3: Oh, that's a danger. Chuck, that's such a danger that we are.
1: Yeah.
3: We are still products of Western civilization, and this can be saved. Western civilization can be saved.
1: How?
3: But it will take Americans, and it will take Europeans, Canadians, Australians, New Zealanders, to have, if you will, a rebirth of their identity.
1: All right. So what does that identity look like? Let me give you an illustration. See, now I'm going into the cross-exam mode here. Not for an as antagonist, but actually to try to make sure we get the total picture out here. Several years ago, Vladimir Putin made a statement. He said that Russia had become the moral guardian of the world, that America had become the moral perverter of the world. Now, we have all of our different viewpoints about Vladimir Putin and so on, but that was his viewpoint, and there are things that support his viewpoint. with what he's done in Russia. Whether or not we agree with how he does it, that's what his viewpoint is. So if that be true, even partially true, how is that? How are we able to resurrect the kind of people that supposedly we were in order to defeat communism when we actually have are actually playing the game of communism to make it work even in our own country by becoming such an immoral people?
3: Chuck, I think two big points there. First, we need to remember who we are as Americans and as members of Western civilization. Secondly, we need to understand how communists operate, how they enter into your society and unhinge it, how they attack every element which, if you will, binds a society. And so when we do that, we understand what needs to be repaired and what needs to be repaired with dispatch. That is, there's not a moment to lose in terms of this. The communists are very good at destroying your society. They come in and they take over the ideas industry. The ideas industry are K through 12, colleges, universities, your museums. They take over your media and they take over your think tanks.
1: Right.
3: If you will.
1: True.
3: Wherever ideas are generated and sustained, as Reagan said, we're only a generation away from being lost because every generation has to teach the next. And
1: all right. So
3: on.
1: When Hillary Rodham Clinton, together with her husband, embraced the Rules for Radicals, which were a American form of communism, socialism taking over the country, what do you make of that?
3: Yeah,
1: and that was in 1995.
3: Yeah. Chuck, this has been working in the Democratic Party for many, many decades.
1: True.
3: Earl Browder, you may remember the name Earl Browder.
1: Mm-hmm.
3: He was a general secretary of the Communist Party of the United States. And in the 40s, Browder recognized the future of communism as an organized movement was going to be in the Democratic Party. It was not going to be in the Communist Party of the United States of America,
1: mm-hmm. okay.
3: but it was going to be in the Democratic Party. So you would still have a Communist Party, but the energy, the focus, the Leninist drive had moved into the Democratic Party.
1: All right, so it would euphemistically be called Democratic Progressivism.
3: Sure.
1: Okay.
3: Browder wanted the Communists, the Leninists, in essence, to move into the Democratic Party because the Democratic Party was competitive. It was a stepping stone to a revolution. If you could take over the Democratic Party, you could then realize your communist revolution.
1: All right. So I want to go from there and leapfrog then back to the Democrat Socialist America platform. I have it right in front of me here. Here are the key proposals. Government overhaul, writing a new U.S. Constitution that abolishes the Senate. In other words, no checks and balances. Leadership changes, replacing the President and Supreme Court with leaders chosen directly by Congress. In other words, the exclusive rule of the people without any checks and balances. Economic control, moving large corporations into public ownership. Ability to actually control all finances through corporations. Immigration, ending ICE detentions, deportations, and border restrictions. In other words, flooding the country with those who are not citizens or committed to the American vision. Political accusations. Republicans and conservative leaders argue that the DSA's goals amount to communism dressed up as reform. Critics point out that elements of the platform mirror Marxist ideas about seizing the means of production and abolishing traditional governance. Political opponents use these policies to label progressives and mainstream Democrats as extremists ahead. That's where we are. So, the next heading here is democratic socialism versus communism. What's the difference? We'll be right back after this, friends. Get a copy of Brad's book, America's 100 Years War, How to Win Against Communism. It is a major piece of work. $31 on our website, saveus.org. 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
1: With communism, hope becomes horror. It's painted as a wonderful utopian idea, but it ends up in horror. Welcome back to Viewpoint. I'm Chuck Christmeyer, America's 100 Years War with Brad Thayer. And it's a very detailed book going back, looking rather intensely at what has happened in our world since 1917 and the Bolshevik Revolution. And so here we are, Brad, trying to, as best we can, translate to people who, on the one hand, we hear the word Marxist, Marxist, Marxist. We hear the word Democratic Socialists of America. We hear all of these words, and now we're hearing communist, communist, communist. Well, we didn't respond much to the Marxist issue. We didn't respond much to the socialist issue. Why should we respond to the communist issue? We've already been sucked into the jet stream.
3: Well, we should respond to it because everything is at stake.
1: True.
3: They are just a half a step away from realizing the revolution. And I don't mean
1: that's
3: in 10
1: true.
3: Years. I mean in 29. I mean in 2029. You could lose this country as a constitutional republic in short order. So, Chuck, what you read what the DSA says. You know what the Democrats, of course, and again, the DSA are a front organization for the Democrats.
1: Well, the Democrat Party has completely lost control of its own party and is now being led by the Democrat Socialists of America.
3: You know that they will do the following things. They will pack the Supreme Court so there is no judicial check. They will add states, Washington, D.C., U.S. Mm-hmm. Virgin Islands,
1: right.
3: Puerto Rico. They will import people by the tens of millions, not just the 20 million plus that Biden did in a period of open borders. They will do 60 million people. They will do 80 million people.
1: It
3: will
1: whatever it takes to flood the market, so to speak,
3: right.
1: So that there can be no more vision for the America. You're bringing in vast numbers of people that have no clue of what the country's about.
3: Exactly. So, Chuck, at that point, America as a constitutional republic is over.
1: Right.
3: So
1: what do you do with Bernie Sanders? Bernie Sanders conducts.

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1: American Family News, I'm Robert Thornton. The jury considering Lindsey Clancy's fate was sent home for the day earlier this afternoon.
2: Members of the jury, so my understanding is that you would request to be excused till tomorrow at 9 o'clock. So I'm going to excuse you till then. I just want to thank you for all your hard work and commitment so far in this case. And you know what I'm going to do. I'm going to remind you, you've come this far. Do not read anything. Don't listen to anything. Don't talk about this case. We'll come in tomorrow morning. We'll bring you all in. I'll ask you the same questions I've been asking you for weeks now.
1: Earlier in the day, the panel of nine women and three men told Judge William Sullivan it had been unable to reach a unanimous decision. Rather than declaring a mistrial, Sullivan sent jurors back to continue their work. Tropical Storm Edward made landfall near Johnson Bayou, Louisiana this afternoon. Maximum sustained winds were estimated to be 60 miles per hour at landfall. The storm was strengthening as it approached land. Fox Weather spoke with Mike Boylan of Mike's Weather Page, who was chasing the storm.
3: This was a powerful punch. I mean, I pulled over right when this eye wall was coming ashore just east of Port Arthur there, and it was intense. I mean, it was no normal afternoon thunderstorm.
1: A wind gust of 71 miles per hour was reported at Texas Point, Texas. A whistleblower claims the Postal Service's plan for President Trump's mail-in voting order could derail the midterm elections. Fox's Kristen Goodwin reports.
4: In a report to members of Congress, an anonymous federal official alleges the U.S. Postal Service's new rules for mail-in ballots could lead to catastrophic problems and Americans not being able to vote in November. It suggests the agency has been rushing to comply with a President Trump executive order in defiance of a judge halting the work, and that an untested system and tech related to scanning barcodes could prevent ballots from reaching voters. The president's order, citing election integrity, includes calling for states to provide USPS with lists of eligible voters to receive mail-in ballots, and for DHS to compile state lists of people it confirms as U.S. citizens. Courts have blocked and unblocked parts of the order amid legal battles over it.
1: Democrat Senator Richard Blumenthal wrote to Postmaster General Steiner about the report and told reporters one-third of Americans cast their ballots by mail, and the USPS puts all of their votes at risk. The White House has called the provisions common-sense measures needed to combat fraud. President Trump is threatening to report Meet the Press host Kristen Welker to the FCC for purposeful inaccuracies when reporting the president's primary's endorsement record. AFN Steve Jordahl has more.
5: Kristen Welker was doing an interview on local affiliate NBC4 in Washington, D.C., when she characterized the president's record in endorsing candidates during the primaries as mixed.
6: He, of course, has endorsed a slate of candidates in the primaries. He's had some mixed results, but most recently, his pick of Senator Darlene Graham was successful.
5: That prompted a response from the president on X, disputing that characterization, writing that his record, quote, stands at 100% for the U.S. Senate and 98% for the U.S. House. He followed that with a threat, quote, because of this purposeful inaccuracy, she will be reported to the FCC for rebuke or punishment. Nick Fondacaro of Media Research Center says the term mixed is imprecise and it's impossible to know if she was being purposefully anything when making the statement.
7: It's definitely going to be up to Brennan Carr and the SEC to figure out what they're going to do with it or if they're going to listen to it.
5: He does say the president's response could be ammunition for ABC, which is suing him for malicious prosecution. Their word is retribution. Over his accusations that ABC News and its show The View isn't accurately covering the president.
7: I do kind of fear that this call by Trump for something to, like, the retribution, the quote-unquote retribution or punishment with Welker might actually hurt the ABC case a little bit.
1: On Wall Street, stocks were down today. The Dow dropped 418, the S&P shed 55, the NASDAQ descended 271. West Texas Intermediate crude was up at about $90 a barrel. That's all our time for now. Find more news at AFM.net.
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0: more year old, and I have for you a present. Let me see if I can show it to you. I can't show it to the rest of the world, but it is a book entitled Useless Information.
1: Excellent.
0: Now, what you all don't know is Tom is just a library of, I can't say useless information, because it's not useless, but I have to just say to you,

0: happy birthday to you.
1: Well, thank you so much, June. That's amazing.
0: It's a personal, but shared by so many, so many. People have no idea that you actually are a musician. When did you start playing the piano?
1: Started playing in fourth grade, which seems like a century ago.
0: Well, maybe it was. but yours is a special style of piano, I would say. Is that right?
1: Yeah, when I went to got out of high school, went to college, I studied jazz piano. And kind of fell in love with the freedom and improvisation and all that, but still had to learn classical so I could know how the piano works. It's a machine.
0: Right.
1: You have to know how to work it. So that's great to learn Bach and Beethoven and all that. But yeah, I had a very fun time playing.
0: When did you become a Christian, an authentic Christian?
1: 1997.
0: How did that happen? How old were you then?
1: That's a good question. Let me do some math here. I think that would be 27, probably.
0: Well, and what turned the corner for you?
1: I had been raised in the Catholic faith and exited that and immediately was drawn close to God and just gave my life to Him. So,
0: Did somebody in particular talk with you, share with you?
1: I wouldn't say one person. No, I would say it was a Christian team effort. It was several people involved.
0: Were they aware that you were not what we would call an authentic Christian at the time?
1: No, not at all. No, they were just, explaining things, and I was figuring things out, and so yeah, I wouldn't. It was not a major. They weren't driven. Put it that way. They were just answering my questions and with all the politeness in the world, and it was low pressure, I would say.
0: So you were you at a church at that time?
1: I was at several churches because I was serving both as a musician and as a person that adjusts things and sound and video and lighting and all that. So I won't even say that it was one church. It was truly a team effort.
0: So you would hear different things at different times.
1: Exactly.
0: And you wondered, what does that mean, or how does that play out in real life?
1: Absolutely. That's a good way to put it.
0: Well, that was true with me. But it was at a church, and I was hearing for the first time words and something about a plan of salvation, and I had no idea what that was. How much exposure had you earlier had to the Bible? Because I didn't have any exposure.
1: Not a lot at all. There's certain scriptures woven into the previous, worship style that I had, but I wouldn't call it the Bible. So not much at all.
0: Mm-hmm. I think the message there is don't assume that people you're around know authentic Christianity, know who Jesus really is. I mean, I had a picture of Jesus on a cross, but that was kind of it. And I heard some phrase like Jesus died for the sins of the world, but I didn't know what that meant. So what difference has it meant to you to have a personal relationship with Christ?
1: It really just becomes a true north, because no matter what happens in the world and various things that are going on around you, you just have a thing that's unchanging, immovable, undefeatable, that you can latch onto, and it's always there. It's a constant. I don't believe that God's ever going to write Bible 2.0 and said, sorry, I made a mistake, and throw it down to heaven from us. It's always going to be the truth, and that's the beauty of it.
0: Well, we are blessed to have you, not only at Hope for the Heart, but especially now on Hope in the Night. And you help introduce people who are our new callers and you talk with them afterwards. And I deeply appreciate your content that you share.
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0: 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Well, we have a new caller for Hope in the Night. Let's welcome Gianna to the program.
1: Hello, Gianna. Welcome to hear our we're listening to you. We're for you. How can we help you?
2: Well, how are you doing, June? I am so happy that I'm able to speak with you again. However, this isn't my first time talking with you. I had called you a couple of times before about my husband and his abuse, and he's continuing that, so I'm deciding that I have to leave, and I'm trying to make a plan to leave him because he just doesn't seem to be getting better, and it seems like he always wants to use the word of God to try to make it seem like I'm doing something wrong, but it's all based on his assumptions and always thinking that I'm cheating, I'm lying, and then he's always fighting with my daughters who it's just been a big old, you know, a big old mess, and we can't be a family because, you know, he wants us to be able to be together, but then my kids are not even able to come to the house because of the problems that they have faced, and we've even had the law involved, and he's put charges on them before, but they didn't go through with it. He wouldn't go down when it was time to go down and things like that. So then he feels like he's doing me a favor because he didn't, you know, go to the court date or whatever. But, you know, one of my daughter was in the military and he just wanted to destroy her career. But thank goodness that didn't happen. And it just, you know, I don't see how we're going to be able to continue on because he even wished death on me.
1: Wow. In what way?
2: Well, he said, you're going to die. And then, you know, he said, because if you keep doing what you're doing, you're going to die. But of course I know I'm not because I'm not doing any of the things that he said I'm doing. But it's just the fact that he would even say that. And then he also said, you know, you're going to be broke. You're going to stay broke. Something's going to always suck up your money. And it just makes me think of Satan who comes to kill, steal, and destroy. And I feel like he's just being used by Satan to just destroy our marriage, but steady trying to make it seem like I'm destroying the marriage. And then he turns it around on me. So it's like a lot of manipulation. And then, you know, I've read your book and, you know, I try to set boundaries. I mean, just everything. I feel like I've tried to do everything and nothing stops them.
1: Right. Well, when you look at abuse, domestic abuse, it affects everyone in the family, and it undermines the value of the other person. It seeks to dominate others. But the problem is this, it escalates in intensity and frequency if not stopped. It's like it's not a pattern that ends on its own. It's never the fault of the victim, but the victim is always blamed. That's classic. Do you agree with that?
2: I totally agree with that. I feel like he's even went and told his family things. And, you know, I used to talk with them on the phone, but I don't talk with them much. And a lot of times he'll make comments like, yeah, my mom said, you know, don't let no woman take you down. And I'm thinking, well, have you asked him what is he doing to make me get angry with him, or to make me? And I've actually really been asking God to help me not, like, yell back. Sometimes I'll go the whole day and don't say nothing. He'll just be talking, and I won't say one word. Mm-hmm. And I'll just let him keep talking. So he's, like, talking to himself. And then sometimes I'll break the pattern, but I have to say, like, Lord, give me the strength to just continue to just don't say anything. And then he'll turn that around and say, oh, you're not talking because you're in love with somebody else, because this person really got you, or you're really, you know, that's how it'll turn around. And I think that's sometimes why I end up breaking my silence. And I don't know.
1: So it's continual accusation. That's what I'm hearing. Is that correct?
2: Yes.
1: Okay. Well, and what you're talking about is what the way you've described this is verbally abusive language, and it's typically blaming you for the abuse, which is what abusers do. You know, domestic violence doesn't start typically with violence. It starts with the verbal and emotional abuse. And then things get worse and worse and escalate. But what I think I've heard you say is you've received material and you tried to apply this to your life and to your marriage. Mm-hmm. Is that right?
2: Yes, I have. And I really have tried to do that. I've tried even to set my boundaries. I've tried to, you know, make sure that I didn't allow the manipulation, you know, but if I said I'm going to do something, then I would do that. I mean, I have really tried, and I don't know. The thing is like even family now gets a little frustrated because, you know, they, even if I, like, I really, one thing I do want to say is I really would like to have my marriage. I really would. I've prayed and I asked God, like, if this is what you want, you know, what are you going to do with this marriage? Like, and see if God is going to change him. Because, you know, he'll, like I said, he will use the God and he'll say, well, let's pray, let's pray. But lately, when he says that, I say, no, I'm not praying with you. And then he'll say, oh, you scared of prayer. You don't want to pray. But that's not what it is. I feel like he's just doing it as manipulation. He's not really praying with me. So that's why I refuse to pray with him. But okay. I still pray every day, all day, whenever I feel I need the Lord. I'm praying. And even when I'm not, I'm praying for others as well.
1: Yes, yes. So have you gone to a marriage counselor?
2: I'm going to say, yes, we did, but maybe it wasn't the right one. But we have also reached out to Hope Restored. We actually had we were going to a resort for that. But then when they heard about the knife situation and the gun situation, then they stopped and said we couldn't come because we needed to go to anger management classes first before, and then once you pass that, then you could come back. So we weren't able to even continue on with that one. And then we've been to a pastor, we've been to a group of that pastors that, well, it was like a prayer group that dealt with relationships and stuff. We've been there. I mean, we've done a lot of stuff over the past 9 years.
1: And so was there a threat with a knife?
2: Well, the knife, I think if you go back, you'll see where I had told you about that. That was a situation where I was trying to get him to just stop coming at me and stop bothering me, and I wanted to scare him. And when I did that, that's the part where I wasn't trying to do anything to him. I was just holding it, and he kept trying to grab at me. Mm-hmm. And so that's when I left the house, and then I went down to the hospital because I wanted to just find a place where I can just go and get away that was a safe place just for the night. Well, they didn't understand that, because once you mention any kind of weapon, they don't care about what you're talking about. Mm-hmm. They just automatically just figure, okay, we have to pink slip this person. So that ended up happening to me. And so he uses that all the time, throws it in my face. Oh, you've been in the crazy house, and you're the one that's crazy, you know. So it's like, so God showed me, this is why I don't want you to react. Because anytime I react and do anything, he's going to hold it, and even today. Now, that happened probably like 2 years ago. He still brings it up today and talks about it. And so he takes record of everything that I've ever responded to when he's done something to me. And so then he says, well, you've pulled this, and you've done this, and you've done that. And, you know, and so then it makes me look bad because of that. And so then he feels like, well, we both done stuff, so let's just start over. But then if I try to start over, he will still go back again, and it'll be like, it wasn't even just today. Oh, well, yesterday, because we're on a new day, that I went to work in the morning. I've been working two jobs. That's what I said, financial abuse as well, because he's not working right now. So I'm taking off all of the bills now and still being treated this way. That's why I told him, like, you should be the nicest person, because I work sometimes in the morning and in the evening. And then you still get, you know, you say I'm at work having sex with someone, or I'm having sex with someone in my car, or, you know, it's just always I'm doing something that is very vulgar. And then he's called me a garden tool. He's called me a female dog. He's just, you know, just always saying mean, nasty things. My mom passed away, and he's saying, I helped you take care of your mother, and bringing up my mother, and she just recently passed away. I haven't had time to grieve because I'm always dealing with this.
1: Mm-hmm. You know, the scripture says, love keeps no record of wrongs. In 1 Corinthians 13, and that is very damaging. That's not love, to continue to be accusatory. And so, obviously, he doesn't understand if he really... Well, when we come back, let me ask, what does he say? Does he want the marriage? Does he... Because he's not doing the things that would indicate to that. But let me get your response when you come back.
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0: 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Our program happens 11 p.m. to midnight. That's when your opportunities are to be on the program, and that's Monday through Friday. A little bit later in the east, because we're in the center of the United States here in Texas, so a little bit later to the east and a little bit earlier to the west. But whether it's a simple thing with maybe a question about God's word or something like that, or it's a major thing, maybe major issue with abuse or trauma or something like that, whatever it is, we want to help you with it. We don't want you to do internet searches or AI prompts or asking whatever the assistant's name is on your phone. We want to give you the biblical truth about whatever it is that you're facing. So let's continue this call with June and Gianna.
1: Well, Gianna, I know that it's vital how we interact, how all of us react with one another, especially in a family. We always think of home as supposed to be that safe place. It's like safety from the cares of the world, or safety from the abuses of the world. Mm-hmm. That's what people think of when, mm-hmm. you know, home is supposed to be your place of refuge.
2: Mm-hmm.
1: Yet I'm hearing that that is not taking place. And I do now have before me what I've written down with calls from you. And I appreciate seeing this is consistent over not just a few weeks or months. It's really been a few years, right?
2: It's been 9 years.
1: Hmm. 9 years. Okay. So what does he think is the solution? Has he reached out and really wanted help for the two of you?
2: He says he does, but then he thinks that the solution is for me not to be around my daughters and not to be around anybody that's close to me. He thinks the solution is for me to just be with him and just listen to him and, you know, pretty much it's just me and him to do everything. And I told him that's just unrealistic, and especially the kind of a person that I am. And when you talk about the home, I didn't grow up this way. I grew up in a loving Christian home and a home that was filled with love. When I went out into the world at the age of 18, whenever I had problems or issues, I would go run back home to my mother's house, my father's house, and I could lay on their bed. So I'm used to that was my place of refuge, as you say, and the church house, of course. So this is very, very new to me to have to deal with this inside of a relationship, even with all the relationships I've This will be my third marriage, and that's why I think I've let it go on, because I really don't want a fourth marriage. But he's making it very difficult, and then my children, they won't come now to my house. I usually go out to meet them and do things with them, but that's very strenuous on us, because that's not... I didn't want that in my life. I thought I was going to have a blended family.
1: Mm-hmm. And his status, does he have children from a previous marriage?
2: Yes, he has one daughter, and she calls me mom, and she's young. She's 11. My children are older. They're in their 30s, and and yeah, both of them are in their 30s, actually. And so, you know, he feels, well, they're grown, so they're not children. My daughter's a child. So you want me to bond with your daughter, and we have a family, and, like, I just throw my girls away, like, you know, and my grandchildren. I said, no, I'm a grandmother, and I have children. Mm-hmm. So it makes it hard for me to be there for the other one, but she lives in another country. So it's a little bit, at least she doesn't have to deal with, you know, it's not that. We go there. We usually go there to visit her. She did used to come here for the summers, but I told him that I didn't want her coming for the summers because of all of what's been happening. It's not fair that his daughter be here in the house and my grandchildren and children can't even come here. That's not, no. But
1: so
2: he says he wants,
1: yes.
2: he says he wants the marriage and he doesn't want to break it up. But because I say I want to go, he says, I'm never going to give you no peace.
1: So he says he wants the marriage. Is he willing to take counsel? Is there someone that he really respects? Someone that you think, you see, a mediator can play a huge role, but I'm not saying that. I mean, what you want to do is try everything you can. And a mediator is one who comes in the middle. But it's like someone that he could respect, someone that he would truly listen to, and that could, if the two of you agreed that you're both willing to talk, to be candid with a mediator. Do you see what I'm saying about that?
2: Yes. The only person that I know that he went over to visit he hadn't seen his father. His father wasn't a part of his life. He didn't meet his father until he was 17 years old. And so he has a semi-relationship with his sisters. And so he finally got to sit down with his dad after almost 30 years. He got to sit down with his dad. And he said he talked to his dad about him having marital problems. And he said his dad told him, go back and love your wife and stuff. So he came back home and he was trying. He said, my dad told me to do this. My dad told me to do this. And I said, your dad's telling you to do it, but what are you wanting to do? Because you're just doing what your dad tells you to do, but are you really doing what you should be doing? What is God telling you to do? Because God says you're supposed to cherish your wife and love your wife. Are you doing what God tells you to do? So I don't know if he would listen to his dad. I haven't even talked to his dad. I never met his dad.
1: Mm-hmm. So I know you live in Ohio, correct?
2: Mm-hmm. Yes.
1: And so where does his dad live?
2: In the Bahamas.
1: Uh-huh. Okay. So I'm just considering, sometimes it matters what a particular person says. And what you've described is your husband's dad was willing to even communicate how he should be loving his wife. In other words, he was open at the time to even listen to what, and that's important. So I'm just saying, before you kick the can down the road, it could be very interesting. It could be be a turning point if he's willing to be yielded to do what's right. Because There's no question. Any marriage partner would want, I'll say, would not want a barrage of negatives, of just pointing out, you did this, you did that, all these various things, because that sounds like a person who has a critical spirit. Do you agree with that?
2: Yes. Well, yes, I do. And then he, financially, he, if I'm helping with doing everything, take, holding up all the four walls and everything, then I told him he needs to stop something, because every 3 or 4 days, he has to buy marijuana. And then he has to ask me for money. And I told him, God doesn't want me to be funding that. That's not what I want to do with the money. And then, but he has chronic pain, and so he uses it for that. But I said, you know, you need to figure out something else, because I don't like funding that, you know, and
1: right.
2: That becomes
1: mm-hmm.
2: pressure on me.
1: Well, is there anything else that has worked for him that he's taken, or is he just totally unwilling to try a different pain reliever?
2: He has before tried something else, but mostly he say it's not here in the United States. Like, we don't have the herbs and stuff that they have, you know, the type of trees and things that they have. And I said, I mean, I don't know. He just, I don't know. But that's
1: okay.
2: That's one of the big pressures, financial pressure on me. And then he doesn't have transportation, because we only have, we have two transportation, but one of them is down. And then he's trying to pressure me to get the transportation. I say, well, I have to do things in order, because I have to take care of the most important things first right now. And I'm the one. It's a lot.
1: Mm-hmm. Mm-hmm. Well, this is where the truth triumphs over criticism. Truth triumphs over criticism in terms of, we need to know, what does God say? And then from that, move to literally applying God's truth for today's problems. But I want you to be thinking about this step of involving his dad, because, as you've said, you know, he did not have a relationship at all for all those years. And then yet, when he did hear about the negatives of, within the marriage that he shared with his dad, he actually, in essence, took your side in terms of, he said what was true, that he needed to have a different focus about you and really, truly support you. So let's consider that as an option, and we'll be back in just a moment.
0: Thanks for listening to Hope in the Night with June Hunt. Let me ask you an honest question. What's that thing you've been putting off? Maybe it's a project at home or at work, or it's a difficult conversation with a friend, or maybe it's a dream or a goal that you've wanted to pursue. We often joke about procrastination, but sometimes putting things off actually points to a deeper issue. Maybe for you it's fear or perfectionism, or just feeling overwhelmed by where to begin. Sometimes procrastination gets in the way of the very things God is calling us to do. That's why we created our Keys for Living book called Procrastination: Preventing the Decay of Delay. 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

0: 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Let's finish up this call with June and Gianna.
1: I have a question. Does your husband, does he read? Does he like to read or not really?
2: No, he doesn't like to read. And I try to get him to read because I've tried to get him to read books several times. He's still supposed to be reading The Battlefield of the Mind. And he just sits on his desk for years.
1: Mm-hmm. Mm-hmm. Okay.
2: He'll read the Bible. That's what he will read. That's the only book he'll read.
1: Well, we have something that, you know, I'm going to try this. I'm not saying that, well, I'm going to send you our keys, and you've seen some of our keys before, Keys for Living, the Biblical Counseling Keys, on the topic of the critical spirit, because we have all kinds of scripture, since he reads the Bible. There are all kinds of scripture all the way through on the critical spirit. Now, that's what he needs, but I understand that that might not be something he would get into.
2: Listen to it.
1: Ah, that's interesting. He would listen to it. Well, let me be thinking about that. We have, like in our keys on the critical spirit, we have how to respond to your critic. When you've been offended by friends, how to ask forgiveness for being critical, how to respond when you're confronted for being critical. I mean, we have all kinds of very, very helpful things in here that could be helpful. Now, I'm going to mention something, but this may not work, but it could. A lot of times people have said, oh, I just wish so-and-so would read da-da-da that something that I had written. I said, well, why don't you try it this way? And that is, would you be willing to read just, and it could be 8 pages, it could be 6 pages, it could be no more than 12, but just a small enough that a person would really do it, and just say, I really would like your opinion. I would really value your opinion if you would just read these 8 pages, whatever it would be. Would you be willing to read this and let me know what you honestly think? And the reason you do that is people, first of all, it's a compliment when somebody says, I value your opinion. Do you get me that? Are you tracking with me?
2: Yeah.
1: Okay. And then you really do have an opportunity to talk. Now, what I'm saying is, given the right thing, the right content that you think would be most helpful, that opens the door of communication. And what I have found over and over, people are amazed that they'll be willing, that this difficult person is willing to read several pages because you would value that person's opinion. And it needs to be the right topic, but my statement here is the only way people change, the Bible says, tells us in Romans 12, verses 1 and 2, we're transformed by the renewing of the mind. The Bible says, be transformed by the renewing of the mind. So to get truth into another person can make a huge change. Just like when I talked with Tom, asking how did he come to Christ, he heard things he didn't know, meaning he wasn't a true, authentic Christian, but he was hearing words in a church, and he was doing work things at a church, but it was what others said and explained to him. And so it matters what we are exposed to. It matters if a person needs a changed life because of their behavior, but what is going on in their minds, what has taken place, do they have truth? And Jesus is the one who said, the truth sets you free, right?
2: Yes.
1: So when you said to me, I would really like for our marriage to work, and you said, he said, because I wrote this down, and then he says he wants the marriage, he wants the marriage. Well, he's not doing the things that typically enforce a marriage, because it does sound like he has a critical spirit, but then it could be the objective would be, yes, it could be his dad who in the past spoke truth about your marriage and his part, things that he wasn't doing. But the point is, it was his dad, and he had no relationship with his dad until he was in his late teens, right?
2: Yeah, when he was 17.
1: 17.
2: But it didn't stick. It's like they he probably was only there for maybe a year or so, and then he was gone again out of his life again until just now when he went over, and it was the first time he went and sat down with him, and then the conversation was about his marriage. And so he felt betrayed by him all this time, because he used to talk bad about him. I don't like that man and this and that. Now he's just so, oh, my dad told me, to try to make my marriage work, so I'm trying to make it work. But I don't understand how you're making it work if you every other day or every day you're accusing your wife and belittling your wife and pressuring your wife. I don't understand. Like, he does things, nice things, but all of the nice things he do, I can hardly even talk about it because of all the things that he do right after he does them, like iron my clothes or cook for me or, Then you turn around and say nasty things to me.
1: No, you're right. I totally get it. But it may be that now... Oddly, he has a relationship that he had not had for years with his dad, but he's saying, the dad is saying things that would support what you know needs to take place.
2: Mm-hmm.
1: And so let's just see if the Lord would orchestrate this opportunity. Are you able to talk to him?
2: Mm-hmm. Yes, but I wanted to tell you one quick thing, and that is he knows that I had to call tonight. As I said, I have a call with June Hunt tonight. And mm-hmm. so he's been sitting out back in the back of the house and the whole time I have the conversation.
1: So he's not listening on the radio, is that what you're saying?
2: No, he's not listening, but he knows I'm having the conversation.
1: Okay. Well, all I'm recommending is it would be great to see what kind of input his dad would have, because, you know, there's experience that a lot of people have. They would do things so differently if they could do them over again. Yeah. Most people could say, yes, if I could do this relationship or this action, if I could do it over again, oh, I would give anything for that. But it would be, let's just see what would happen since his dad spoke truth to him, and he even mentioned it to you, and it had to do with you. So I just think you could try this and see if that would be a door of opportunity that God would use, because your husband really does need to change, but he may not change for anybody except for his dad, because he cares about the relationship. Yet, even though he spoke very negatively about his father for a long time, but now that there has been, he's been interjected, again, you said, I would really like for our marriage to work. He says he wants the marriage to work. But obviously, his behavior is so painful. And you're right. It is verbal and emotional abuse. So let's see if this would be a door that God would use to have a different mindset. Because again, your husband needs what the Bible says. The truth sets you free, and we are transformed by the renewing of the mind. These are two of the most, I would put those two verses in the top 10 verses in the Bible.
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11: I'm Ruth Kramer with Mission Network News. Officials dig mass graves in Nepal as the death toll passes 1,000 following catastrophic flooding in the Himalayas. The August 26 disaster left at least 2.2 million tons of debris, according to the United Nations. Greg Yoder of Keys for Kids Ministry says partners have been in touch with believers throughout the affected region.
12: We're hearing stories that churches destroyed, at least one pastor is missing, others that are obviously devastated by what has taken place.
11: Church partners are on the ground looking for ways to help survivors. Pray for gospel opportunities.
12: There are a lot of people searching for truth right now, and many people are asking, why are the gods angry? And it gives Christians clearly an opportunity to declare the liberating power of the gospel.
11: And back in May, Set Free Global hosted their first training in Ethiopia. Alumna Belicho of Campus Crusade for Christ says the change has been transformational.
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0: be praying in just a few moments. In our first story, there are shoes scattered everywhere, cooking utensils stuck in the mud. The human toll of last week's catastrophic flooding in Nepal continues to climb. Now, over 950 people are confirmed dead and more than 4,400 still missing. Chitri with E3 recently returned from the disaster zone, and he says,
1: "People are really shocked and standing on the muddy road area, and they're worried so much because most of the people whom we met, they're worried losing most of their family member. And now slowly, relief work is going there and people are responding. And also the army and police, social workers are actually heavily engaged to rescue people, distributing the relief in the village."
0: A3's network of alumni and local churches is also mobilizing to meet immediate needs while also considering the long road ahead.
1: "Our presence there, even giving a bottle of water, a tent, that shows that Christians love them, care them, and that God is loving God."
0: You can come alongside A3's Global Disaster Relief Fund. We'll connect you at missionnews.org. Elsewhere, the renewed strikes between the United States and Iran this weekend may overshadow the sanctions campaign that the U.S. launched last week. That campaign is meant to sever economic lifelines for the Iranian regime. However, Iran's currency already reached a new low of 2 million rials to the dollar last week. Every day, Iranian families have borne the brunt of the war. Edwin Abnus with Heart for Iran.
2: Technically, food and medicines are exempt from U.S. sanctions. But the bigger problem is getting money through the banking system and the falling value of the rial.
0: Families have to make hard choices between buying food or other necessities, and there's no end to the pressure in sight.
2: Hardship can sometimes cause people to become more open and ask deeper questions, but it can also cause people to lose hope completely.
0: Government crackdowns and limited internet access make it increasingly difficult for Iranians to connect with Heart for Iran, but their satellite TV content still reaches the disillusioned with the gospel.
2: "When people lose trust in the system around them, they begin asking deeper questions, and sometimes they are willing to hear an answer from someone on television screen late at night."
0: So please don't let the U.S.-Iran war become background noise. Your prayers and partnership with Heart for Iran will help propel gospel ministry to people near despair. And new details emerge following a Kurdish pastor's persecution in Syria this summer. Police arrested Pastor Nihad, the director of Kurdish Ministries for Horizons International, while he visited northern Syria in late July. Executive Director Pierre Hosni says,
3: "In the prisons, there are a lot of extremist factions. And so it's a miracle that God protected him throughout that time. Pastor Nihad was able to share his faith in jail. He was surrounded by people that were actually protecting him and treating him with dignity."
0: Quick legal action secured Nihad's release. He returned to his young family just 2 weeks after his arrest. But now, questions surround the future of church planting efforts among the Syrian Kurds.
3: "It's possible that the broader Syrian Muslim community could turn against them because of this, or it's also possible that there could be widespread grassroots support for minority groups like Christians, and this could have a positive long-term impact."
0: Only the Lord knows what the future holds. Pray that Horizon's leaders will follow his guidance. Pray for Kurdish refugees who've gone back to Syria as church planters.
3: "Pray that they would be able to boldly share their faith, and just that the Lord would open hearts and open doors for the ministry so that there can be many churches planted throughout Syria, in Jesus' name."
0: 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And together, the Great Commission happens. 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That's missionnews.org. I'm Ruth Kramer.
4: Welcome to Stand in the Gap Today from the American Pastors Network. 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Simple, careful, and truthful. That's Stand in the Gap Today. Now, here's your host.
5: Well, good afternoon. Welcome again to Stand in the Gap Today. I'm your host, Jamie Mitchell, Director of Church Culture at the American Pastors Network. I've served in some kind of ministry leadership for 42 years, and I can tell you, the number one roadblock to ministry success is not money, facilities, good children's or youth ministry. It's not even a great musical ministry. All of those elements of church life are important, but they are not the number one roadblock. So what is it? Well, very simply, leadership development.

0: development. If a church cannot find, cultivate, train, and deploy people in their ministry to share the load of leadership, the church will be stuck and never reach its potential. It did not take me but a year or two when starting a ministry that I knew this to be true. And if most pastors were honest, they would acknowledge that fact. Yet, when you look at the seminaries and what they're teaching and how churches construct the pastor's job description, little time is devoted to developing leaders. As one very wise pastor told me years ago, we are one generation away from being completely disorganized, dysfunctional, and disappearing because we don't develop leaders. Today, I want to consider this important issue of developing leaders in ministry. And to help me, Dr. Dave Dietz, Vice President of Ministries at the Institute of Biblical Leadership. Dave, welcome back to Stand in the Gap. I'm so excited to have this conversation with you because this is a really important subject.
1: Yeah, thank you so much, Jamie. I appreciate the opportunity to be here with you and the rest of the listeners.
0: Dave, you heard my opening, and I assume that you agree with me because it's what you do, and you've devoted yourself to growing and raising leaders. But let's say someone is listening, and they hear what we just started and to talk about, and they're not convinced. Can you just give me a brief explanation of why we should be concerned and intentional about growing leaders in our churches?
1: Absolutely. I mean, I think there's so many things that bombard a pastor's time and energy, and pragmatics can certainly play a part in there. And so when it comes to leadership development, although some of us who are in that space would think that that's just a kind of a no-brainer type of thing, there are people who maybe don't see the value of it or don't see the need for it and why they should be intentional with it. And so I would say in a very quick nutshell, because we care about the Great Commission, that's the reason. The Great Commission is not fulfilled with the evangelization of the lost. It's not even fulfilled when they accept Christ. The Great Commission is not completed until those who were once lost and on their way to hell are taught to observe whatever God's word has to say. That, you know, we know from Matthew 28, go into all the world and preach the gospel, baptizing them in the name of the Father, Son, and the Holy Spirit, and teaching them to observe all things whatsoever I have commanded you. And so I think the necessity of this and why we should be concerned about this is because it's tied directly to the Great Commission. And the culmination, the natural culmination of the Great Commission then is the development of leaders in the church.
0: You know, Dave, I'm glad you said that because Jesus was concerned about seeing people get converted and come to personal faith and have their sins forgiven. He was concerned about them growing in their faith and getting connected to a church and growing in community. But he was very intentional about then developing leaders who he could then leave the ministry to. Dave, with this in mind, here is another question that some might ask or be thinking. Are leaders made or born? Meaning, can you really train somebody who may not have the personality or presence or natural aura of a leader to be a leader?
1: Yeah, that's a great question. And certainly there's going to be some ease for some people with certain personalities. And I mean, obviously, we know everyone is born with certain gifts, certain personalities, certain interests, you know, et cetera. So, you know, when it comes to leadership development, some people obviously are more, quote unquote, charismatic or engaging than others, as you say, you know, the personality, the presence, the natural aura, if you will. And they're more engaging than others. But I would say that the reality is that leaders are made. They're not simply born. And so what that means is that no matter who I am or what my background may be, I can, and I would even argue, I must be striving to be a leader. And so part of that is quite honestly, it's defining what a leader is. And I think too many people define leadership as, you know, in relation to a position, a title, power, or whatever, you know, any kind of human thought process that would go along with it. However, at the end of the day, I would say that leadership, and I think the Bible would say, leadership is about influence. And That's why, at IBL, we define leadership as a Holy Spirit-led process whereby a Christ-like individual with a heart to glorify God influences others to embrace God's objectives.
0: Oh, I love that. I just love that. We are to influence, and it can be taught. We can give people the knowledge and the skills and the attitudes needed to be a leader. And I guess the big thing, Dave, as we have about a minute left, is leadership development has to be intentional. It's just not going to happen. You must see that as you train leaders to who will then train leaders, don't you?
1: Yes. Yeah, we do. I think and I'm sure we'll talk about it as we go on in the show today, but the reality is God has called us to be intentional in this process. This can't be kind of cross our fingers and hope for the best and y'all pray for us, we ain't practice much type of mentality when it comes to leadership development. There has to be an intentionality to this. And I think a lot of pastors can struggle with that because there are so many things that are going to demand their time and energy and attention. And leadership development is one of them. Like you've mentioned, and I would argue it's got to be one of the primary ones, maybe right behind the preaching, faithful preaching and expositing of God's word. And so we have to be intentional in this process. We can't just sit back and hope it happens. We have to be very proactive in this process of leadership development.
0: Hey, listen, friends, if you're somebody who's sitting in the church, you're a member, you're a layperson of the church, you want to encourage your pastor and make yourself available and say to the pastor, your pastor, look, pastor, I know you must need help, but I need to learn. I need to be trained. I need to be intentionally mentored to be a leader so that I can influence others and help you with the ministry. Here's what I know from interacting with a lot of pastors and church leaders. All of them need additional leaders to help in ministry. Now, when we return, I want to discuss some of the challenges that we need to overcome when developing leaders. Listen, there's plenty of crisis right in front of us that we have to deal with today. Leadership development is forward-looking. It's looking to the future and saying, who and what will I need? This is going to be an important discussion for churches today, so don't leave us.
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4: Why can't we just get along? 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People often wonder why there's so much hate in our world. Why is there racism, wars, and acts of violence? Well, we find the answer in God's word, and it's a short answer. Sin. You see, originally God's creation was very good. Adam and Eve lived in perfect harmony with one another, with God, and with his creation. But sin changed everything. Because of their rebellion, we all have sin natures. And this sin nature often manifests itself in hatred of others. People hope for world peace, but ultimately, any real peace only comes when we first have peace with God through our relationship with Jesus Christ.
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0: Thanks for staying with us, especially because of the nature of today's topic, developing leaders in your church. Now, just so we don't lose anybody, if you're not a leader in your church or a pastor, this is still for you today. Leadership or the lack of it affects all of us in our churches. So even if you aren't a leader, I hope that you listen today, you pass it along to your pastor. But I also believe by hearing what you're going to hear today, it's going to help you be a spouse, parent, neighbor, employee, employer. Our guest today is Dave Dietz. Dave, developing leaders just doesn't happen, and there are challenges we face. Can you list out some of the roadblocks that you have encountered or you have heard from the leaders that you work with when developing leadership?
1: I think, and like we ended talking about the intentionality, I think one of the components of being intentional is understanding that there are roadblocks. You can have all the best, intentions and motivations and concepts in mind, but you're still going to run into some roadblocks. You're still going to run into some difficulties. And I would probably look at these as a two-part component. There's roadblocks that exist on the part of those who are to be developing leaders, pastors and other ministry leaders. And then there are roadblocks on the part of those who are supposed to be being developed as leaders. And so, like, when I think about those who are, you know, supposed to be developing leaders, the leaders themselves, pastors and other ministry leaders, some of those roadblocks are apathy. You know, they're just maybe they just don't have the energy. They don't have the drive. They don't have the passion. They're just apathetic. What good is it going to do? I've not been successful in this process. And so they just get apathetic to the process. There's ignorance. That's a roadblock. I don't know what to do. I don't know where to start. I don't know how to take somebody through a process of developing them as a leader. And then there's inefficiency. It's kind of like this idea, well, let's just throw anything at the wall and see what sticks. And so, man, we spend a lot of time and energy, and we actually waste a lot of time and energy because we're not intentional and we're not strategic in leadership development. And then I think there's another roadblock, and that's control. Which, you know, may be kind of a negative concept, if you will, but it's the control of the guy or the woman who's trying to develop leaders, but he is trying to control things to say, I want the people I develop as leaders, I want them to look exactly like me. They need to do everything just like me. They need to be clones of me. And that actually is not what leadership development is. It's not making clones of yourself. And then I think there's a fifth roadblock for those that are developing leaders, and that's that they actually themselves are unqualified to be in leadership. they've been put into a position, they've been put into a place, they've got a title, they've got a role. They're not actually qualified to be there. And so therefore, they're going to do a very poor or ineffective job at developing leaders. And then I think conversely, on the opposite side, of those who are supposed to be developed as leaders, there can be some roadblocks as well, like a lack of commitment. I'm just not committed to this. A lack of availability. I don't make the time to show up. I don't make the effort to be available. A lack of desire. I just don't want to be developed. I don't see the need to be developed. I don't want to be developed as a leader. Or a lack of vision. Like, what does it mean to be a leader? What is it? Where are we going with this? Why are you investing time and energy into my life? What's the end goal? We don't have a vision for what that's going to look like. And then a fifth roadblock for somebody being developed as a leader is there's no developers. There's nobody out there to develop them as a leader. Now, we would have to argue the sufficiency of God's word is good and it's profitable and it's sufficient. So if I find myself without somebody to train me or develop me, I can obviously look to scripture. But it certainly helps when we have somebody who's coming alongside of us and helping to develop us as a leader.
0: You know, Dave, as you're laying those out, and those are excellent, very practical. I hope people fully absorb what you just said, because that they are the things that keep coming up. And we just have to understand that they're going to be there. We just got to kind of navigate around them and anticipate them and not let them hijack what you're trying to do. But one of the things with leadership development is that the likelihood is, if you are a leader and you've been thrust into that role, the likelihood is nobody really invested in your life. And so you're doing something for the very first time. No one has mentored you. Nobody has trained you. No one has equipped you. And you've got to start from scratch. Now, I call that breaking the leadership development cycle. We have this cycle of never developing leaders, and we're finally going to break this thing, and we're going to start this multiplication process. But boy, if we don't anticipate and overcome some of those roadblocks, we're just never going to see this generational lack of leaders overcome. Dave, as you were also talking, I've seen two issues, and I want you to weigh in on them and tell me if you've seen them as well. The first is simply this. Especially when it comes to men in leadership, as they get older, they start to back off. They turn things over to young leaders who they see as having energy and new ideas and all that. And they basically remove themselves from the process. Why is that a potential problem? And then let me give you the second one real quick. As I have worked with people and I have invested my life into others and developing leaders, there are those who don't want to do that, don't have the time, energy, or interest, but they're still resentful because they don't get to spend time with the primary leader. Speak to both of those two issues in the time that we've left.
1: Yeah, both of those are a problem and a challenge. So I'll take the first one about the men as they get older, they kind of back off and almost like they kind of check out, if you will. That's not always a problem, but I think we got to be clear as to why it is a problem. And so from the problem standpoint, it would seem to indicate if a guy is doing that, where he's just, you know, hey, give it to the younger guys and I'm going to kind of almost check out and become disengaged. That really indicates that they saw leadership development. They saw their role, their position as a pastor or ministry leader as simply that, a job. It was something, it was a task, it was a job, it was a position. And so in their minds, they're thinking, well, I've had my time, I've done my time, I've done my duty, so I'm going to hand it off and I'm going to kind of, you know, check out and I'm going to turn it over to the younger guys and they're going to do all the work and I'm just going to go home and watch Andy Griffith or something because that's what I think I should do. And the reality is that you know, God may lead us to give up a role or a position due to health or age or whatever, but he never calls us to give up the mission of developing leaders, just like just like, again, we tie this to the Great Commission. The Great Commission doesn't have a timestamp where it ends, like, oh, at 70, stop fulfilling the Great Commission. So God never, he never gave us this this call to stop at 70 years old or 72 years old. And so we would say, until we take our last breath, we should be striving to help others become the leader that God intends. So if I'm backing away, I need to ask the question, why am I doing that? And then I can give up some roles and responsibilities, but I still need to see the value, and I still need to see the purpose that God has called me to develop leaders until he takes me home. And then the second question that you had, as far as people being resentful and, you know, as they think through the role of the pastor, especially, you know, I served 20 years in pastoral ministry, and I saw this a lot. In fact, I remember when I became pastor in our church in Michigan, we had a family leave the church. I had been there about 9 months, and the family left the church, and the guy told me, it was an older couple, he told me, he said, we're leaving the church because, he said, you have spent more time doing ministry and helping other people than you have sitting in our living room, talking about them specifically. And they were nominal people. They were not involved in the church. They came occasionally. But in his head, what he thought was, I come to this church, I pay my tithe occasionally, and now I almost like own part of the time of the pastor. And so people do get resentful, and those are real issues. And I think the hard part about being a pastor, one of the hard parts, is trying to find the time to accomplish everything that God has called you to accomplish. And so that means you have to prioritize your time and your energy. You don't have the ability to speak into or mentor or even disciple everyone in your church. And so even if that's a small church, you don't have that ability. So you have to prioritize. And I think that's why 2 Timothy 2:2, a familiar passage, many of our listeners would know that, you know, what you've heard of me, commit to faithful men who will be able to teach others also. And that concept of finding faithful people, it's the intentional, strategic dynamic of leadership development like we've been talking about. And so Paul's reminding Timothy to, hey, you've got to be intentional. And you've got to prioritize, and you've got to be okay with the fact that you're not going to spend hours in every person's living room because you don't have that much time. And so be intentional and strategic with who you develop as leaders.
0: Listen, if you're an older man or woman, don't check out. These young people, they need your wisdom. They need your experience. They need what God has taught you. Just don't leave them. Stay there and stay alongside of them. And listen, if your pastor is spending time with people to develop leaders, if he can develop leaders, then he will have time to minister to you, but he has to find people to help him bear the load. People say the juice is worth the squeeze. Overcoming these problems and struggles are beneficial, and they will help you in the long run. Well, next up, what do you need to pour into emerging leaders? What do they need to know? What do you need to teach them? Talking about leadership development and how strategic and important it is here at Stand in the Gap today. Stay with us.
7: Revelation chapter 1, verse 3. The time is at hand. The last book of God's word, the Revelation, records the things which should shortly come to pass. It instructs the servants of Jesus Christ to read this book thoroughly, consider it carefully, and to obey it completely, because the time is at hand. What time? The time of tribulation and global judgment beyond imagination, followed by the second coming of Jesus Christ as King of Kings. Memorize with us this week, Revelation chapter 1, verse 3. Blessed is he that readeth, and they that hear the words of this prophecy, and keep those things which are written therein, for the time is at hand. Again, blessed is he that readeth, and they that hear the words of this prophecy, and keep those things which are written therein, for the time is at hand. Revelation chapter 1, verse 3, a verse to memorize and ponder from Stand in the Gap today.
8: I'm Ruth Kramer with Mission Network News. Shoes scattered, cooking utensils stuck in the mud. The human toll of last week's catastrophic flooding in Nepal continues to climb. Over 950 people are confirmed dead and more than 4,400 still missing. Chitri with A3 says local church partners are meeting immediate needs, distributing bottled water, clothing, and tents. Most of all, They're serving as the hands and feet of Christ as they listen and grieve with the families. Connect with A3's Global Disaster Relief Fund at missionnews.org. And new details emerge following a Kurdish pastor's persecution in Syria this summer. Police arrested Pastor Nihad, the director of Kurdish ministry for Horizons International, while he visited northern Syria in late July. Nihad was able to share his faith while in jail, and people sought to protect him. Quick legal action secured his release, but now questions surround the future of gospel work among Syrian Kurds. Pray for church planters' safety in Syria. Mission Network News, a service of One Way Ministries, I'm Ruth Kramer.
2: 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Still, most Americans are oblivious to this danger within and without. 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
0: If you're just joining us, we're looking at the issue of finding, developing, and launching leaders in our church. It's a great need, and it is something that both pastors and church leaders have to focus their attention on. Dave Dietz from the Institute of Biblical Leadership is our guest. Dave, we just handled the challenges and some of the struggles of developing leaders. Now we need to know what we must do with them. So we find a person who is faithful, they're available, they're teachable, that you can train them. You think that they have tremendous potential to help take on some of the burden of ministry. What are some of the essentials of leadership development? What do you need to give them? What do you need to teach them? From your perspective, and you do this a lot, what are the essentials for leadership development?
1: Yeah, and I think you've kind of hinted around at a lot of those different thoughts that I was thinking about sharing as we've kind of gone through this. And I would say, and this is not original with me, I think actually I got this when I was in seminary from one of my professors, but kind of an easy thought to remember in this process is the phrasing discover, develop, and deploy. I do really well with alliteration like many pastors do. But so as you've mentioned, we discover them. So we need to identify prospective leaders in our church or in our sphere of influence. Obviously, we're not talking necessarily about a church. Per se, so we identify them, which means we're looking, our eyes are up, and we're constantly looking out to see who is there, who has the marks of a leader, who has the marks of somebody that has the right character that we're looking for, and so then we begin to develop them, and that means that we let them watch us, we let them kind of come alongside of us, and we let them observe what we're doing and how we're doing it. We get to know them, we spend time with them, we want to understand who they are, what their character is, what their heart is. We gradually we let them to begin to do some things, and first with some supervision. You don't want to just launch somebody out there and say be warmed, be filled, God be with you, and we hope for the best. So we want to, we want to kind of supervise them as they begin to do the work, and we watch them to see what, are they getting what we've taught them, and are they comfortable, are we comfortable, and then we deploy them. We send them out. We apoluo, as the book of Acts would say, we release them for ministry. And so we want to let them go. And even in that concept, a danger in this whole process of leadership development is that it's far too easy for pastors and even churches as a whole to try to hold on to newly developed or developing leaders and not let them go. And that's certainly understandable. You know, you've invested time and energy into a man or a woman, and boy, you want to hang on to them. You want to reap the benefits in your ministry of them. And but this is really, if we're holding on too tightly to people, is really an indication that we are trying to control the situation, or we're trying to control the people. And, you know, sometimes we need to hear what God said to Pharaoh, you know, when he said, "Let my people go." They're not your people. They aren't there for you. You're a steward of them. God has given them to you to train and to minister and to discover, develop, and deploy. But ultimately, they're God's. And so we want to steward them. And maybe God leaves them in our church and we get the benefit from them and all of the development we've done. But maybe in God's sovereign plan, he has them moving on to another ministry, another church, another mission field, wherever it may be. And we do all that not for our own glory, but for the glory of Christ, to say we want his kingdom, his ministry to be advanced around the world.
0: I want to drill down on something you just said there, and I want to go back to this whole issue of discovering leaders. I know this might sound crazy, but when I was cutting my teeth in ministry, I was a youth pastor, and that's where I really started learning how to develop leaders. I was developing high school students into leaders. And one of the things I had an old youth pastor friend say to me, he said, you know, look at the kids that are causing a lot of the trouble. They're the ones who, you know, they glue the hymnals together. They do stuff like that because they're like a diamond in the rough. And you know what? I found that to be true. Some of the greatest troublemakers ended up being some of the greatest leaders that I ever had involved in my ministry. But as somebody who trains leaders, and I know as pastors and church leaders are listening today, are there things that kind of tip us off and we see in people that we could discover that there's potential leadership there? Are there one or two things that you have seen over your experience?
1: Yeah, I think, you know, you're going to, like you said, you're going to look for the kid who may be in trouble a lot. He may be mischievous, but he has got a lot of passion. He's got a lot of energy, or she, you know, using that generically. They have a lot of passion and energy. They're teachable. They're around. You can spend time with them. And, you know, I think so much of even Christ, when he developed the disciples, you know, we would look at that. You know, of course, we know MacArthur wrote the book, 12 Ordinary Men, and we would look at them as kind of just ordinary people. But all of them had, you know, crazy different backgrounds, and they were all unique and different. And so it's easy sometimes for us to focus in on the, you know, maybe the quiet, good kid who's, you know, sitting with his hands folded and in his lap, and he's just, you know, everything is all in a row. And that's a great person to develop as a potential leader, but not to the neglect of the other one who is, you know, maybe a little bit mischievous or maybe a little bit rougher on the edges. I have found in ministry development that actually, like you said, the ones who are kind of quote unquote rougher on the edges, they bring a dynamic to the leadership table that is really good. They're courageous. They're bold. They're willing to stand for truth. And if we can develop them and we can kind of hone those skills and those character traits within them, they have a great deal of potential to do many times things that the other types of personalities won't do.
0: Dave, I've heard the phrase used more than once that more is caught than taught. Leaders obviously have to be good students. They have to know things. They have to be diligent and study. But they also need to do more and practice ministry. Let's get practical in the couple of minutes we have left here. What are some ways to engage people in ministry? And what are we looking for as trainers of leaders as we do deploy them and get them involved in ministry and get them doing some things? How do we do that?
1: Yeah, I think practically speaking, you know, we've talked about identifying them, and I think that is the first step. You know, I think a prospective leader could identify themselves. They could come forward and they could kind of, by their own assertion of personality or service or involvement, kind of begin to assert themselves to say, hey, I want to be trained as a leader. But many times it takes us as the ones who are already in leadership to identify them and to begin to invest in them. We tap them on the shoulder. We go and talk to them. I was 20 years in pastoral ministry, and now in my role at IBL, I'm not a pastor. I'm not officially an elder at a church, but so I'm a congregant, and I get the need for sometimes, you know, a current leader coming and just saying, hey, here's a need that we have, or here's a situation that we have, or here's something that we want to do to invest in you. Sometimes they just need that tap on the shoulder that says, no, actually, we want you to be involved in this, and we see the value of you being involved in this. And I think giving them clarity. Here's what this is going to look like. Let's meet every week, or let's meet every 2 weeks, or let's have you do this ministry, and you're going to do these things. And so we're spelling it out. We're not just assuming that they know and they understand all that they're supposed to do. And then, you know, and then we give them some encouragement and some praise, you know, and when we see progress being made, and we're willing to kind of cheer them on and kind of encourage them in that capacity, no matter who we are. I mean, we all enjoy and we all thrive on that kind of praise and that opportunity. And, you know, I think that that's something that's very important for us as we think through that. And, you know, I just in the short time we have left, I remember I've told this story often, but I was probably about 8 years old. I was a kid. We had a large church in the Christian school where I grew up, and we had a soccer coach who I thought was the coolest guy in the world. He was probably 24. He was probably dirt poor, taught in the Christian school. We had gone as a family to Ponderosa Steakhouse, and I thought it was cool because we were going with this guy and his wife, and I had to wind up sitting with the women. I had to sit with my mom and my sisters, and I spilled my Coke, and it was a bad day. And I remember that night at church, this guy came and he said, hey, he goes, after church, we're going to go to McDonald's. And I was like, wow, going to go to McDonald's 2 days in a row, or two meals in one day. That was huge for me. That was like Thanksgiving. And so after church, I met him at the double doors, and he said, hey, are you ready to go? And I said, well, I said, we got to wait for my family. And he said, no. He says, just me and you. And he said, we're going to go to McDonald's. And so he took me to McDonald's. We got a hamburger. We got a Coke. And at 8 years old, he began to invest in me and just spend time with me. And so I think part of this, too, is no one is too young to begin the process, and no one is too old to begin the process of developing them as a leader.
0: Absolutely. I love reading the Gospels, and not just what Jesus taught, but how the real life leadership experience that he forced his disciples to encounter. And each experience was strategic to their development. The payoff, he ascended to heaven and they took the ball and ran with it. Don't go anywhere as we finish up this important discussion about how to find, train, deploy, and expand our leadership in God's church. Stay with us.
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0: Well, another hour comes to a close, and we so appreciate Dr. Dave Dietz being with us again. Dave, as people have been listening, they may want to connect with you. And also, I want them to know about the Institute of Biblical Leadership where you serve. Can you take a moment and share how they can find out about your ministry and what could IBL do for them and their church's ministry?
1: Sure. Yeah, we're so thankful for this opportunity. And if anybody's listening, they're interested in IBL, they can go to our website, iblministry.org, and they can look at our ministry there. They can check out the website. We're actually kind of in a season of change and transition, and so there'll be a lot more that'll be coming in the next few months there as well, but they can certainly go there. IBL has been around for about 40 years, and it's really the whole concept of IBL, the whole concept of the ministry has been to serve side by side, to develop leaders who honor God. And so we serve ministry organizations, we serve churches, we serve individuals. We do this through leadership development, through ministry development, and through team development. So maybe you're an individual and you're like, hey, I need some help. I need training. I need help into being developed. We can serve you in that capacity. You need, you know, maybe coaching or counseling or whatever it may be. Or maybe you say, well, you know, my ministry, we're just kind of stuck. I don't know where we're going. I don't know what we're doing. We're just kind of like stagnant. We're not really going anywhere. We can help come alongside of you with maybe some vision, values, initiatives type of things, or role clarification, or whatever it may be that we can do to serve you and to just kind of help get you going and get over those roadblocks. And then maybe say, you know what, our team dynamic has some struggles. We're relationally having some difficulties, or we're just not really clicking on all of our cylinders. We're happy to come in. We do assessments all the time to just kind of assess where a ministry is at, where a team is at, and figure out what do they need in order to continue to advance and to move forward as a team and as a ministry. So we're happy to do that. We're happy to have any kind of conversation. Everything that we do is very tailored to the ministry or the individual that we're serving. And so oftentimes we just kind of start with a phone call or a Zoom call to say, let's just find out who you are. You know, many times when we're getting introduced to a ministry team, we'll do a gentle, if you will, getting to know you weekend where we can come and your team can meet us. We can meet them. We can do an assessment. We can just kind of figure out where you're at and what you need and how to help you move forward. And so we'd be thrilled to have that conversation with anybody who's listening today or any pastor or church or ministry. And however we can come alongside of you and serve you, we'd be happy to do that.
0: Well, I want to encourage you, if you're listening, especially your pastor, and as you've been listening today, and you say, you know what, we're really lacking in this area of leadership development, maybe you need just to take some time and talk with somebody who's doing this, and Dave would be glad to help. Dave, as we finish up, I know, as I know a little bit about IBL and check them out, you guys give a special attention, and you've done a lot of work in the area of developing leaders internationally, as well as in rural settings. Why special attention to those two very unique geographical settings? Is leadership development different there? And if especially somebody's listening and they're in a rural setting, is there anything that they need to know about developing leaders that would be unique to their situation and their context of ministry?
1: Yeah, absolutely. So you're right. I mean, actually, one of the really foundational ministries of IBL back when it began was doing ministry training, leadership development training in Vietnam. And our heart behind the international training is not necessarily that we would, you know, for the proverbial, throw a dart at the map and see where it lands and then go there and develop leaders. I mean, we could do that. But our heart really is to say, if there's a church or a ministry that maybe has missionaries or they have connections to national leaders, and that church says, hey, we want to develop them. We want to help train them. We want to equip them. Then IBL would come alongside of that church and facilitate the development in the training. We have a kind of a regimented, scheduled training process that we go through internationally. It usually lasts 3 years, and it's usually two modules, week-long modules per year. And so we serve the local church by facilitating the leadership development in the international context to be able to help that church fulfill its burden and its passion that it has for leadership development in the international context. And so we'd be happy to have that conversation too with churches that are interested in that. And then the rural setting is really a relatively newer initiative, if you will, that's really blossoming. And we actually have an urban idea that's going to be kind of along with it. And then the heart of it is taking what we do internationally and kind of this regimented module program of giving three core disciplines, which would be theology, pastoral skills, ministry skills, if you will, and then biblical leadership. So they'll typically get 20 classes in theology, 20 classes in pastoral ministry, 20 classes in biblical leadership. And so what we found in the rural setting and even in the urban setting is that oftentimes there are churches that are without pastors because, you know, it's hard to get a guy who wants to go pastor a church. Maybe he's got to be bivocational, or the church just, you know, doesn't have enough people. And so it's hard for them to attract a pastor. And so what we find is that there are a number of churches in these rural contexts who have ministry leaders within them. They have deacons, they have maybe elders or other ministry type leaders, and they don't feel adequately equipped and trained and prepared to lead the church, especially in the absence of a pastor. And so our heart is to say, we are setting up, we actually have in 2027, we'll actually have several of these out west of rural locations where, you know, we're able to bring in 10 to 12, you know, surrounding churches to an area and say, let's just train your ministry leaders in theology, in, you know, pastoral ministry type of skills. How do you do a sermon? How do you do a lesson? You know, how do you prepare the hermeneutics and the homiletics of preparing a message? And then how do we develop you as a biblical leader so that we're helping to equip the lay ministry leaders who live there to be able to trust in the confidence of God and His Word, to be able to lead that church forward in the absence of a pastor. And then if they do have a pastor who's there and leading them, now we've strengthened the core of the leadership team within that church. And so there's a number of churches and ministries that are lacking. You know, I think one of our colleagues has a list of like 300 churches that we know of that are looking for pastors. Mm. Well, in the meantime, we would say, well, then let's train the ministry leaders who live there and who go to church there and who are working jobs in the area. Let's train and equip them to be able to serve and minister and to sustain that church through the help of God and the Spirit until they can find a pastor, as opposed to watching that church maybe implode or that church have to shut down because there was no one trained and equipped to be able to lead them. And so that's why our passion in the rural context for this type of ministry.
0: Oh, that's so good, because those churches are so isolated, and this is a way to minister to them. So many of them have bivocational pastors. What a blessing. Thank you, Dave. Thank you for what you're doing, taking the time today, giving us a taste when it comes to developing leaders. At the end of the day, the church will not continue to progress and reach more for the cause of Christ if we are not intentional at raising up leaders. Just like Paul passed the baton to Timothy and others, we need to do the same no matter where we are as a leader. Remember, a key quality to leaders is to have courage. So that's why I end every program the same way. Live and lead with courage. We will see you 23 hours from now for another episode of Stand in the Gap Today.
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1: American Family News, I'm Rusty Pugh. The U.S. military launching new strikes on Iran. The attacks come after the IRGC's attacks on ships in the Strait of Hormuz and American forces in the region.

0: Tropical Storm Edward made landfall in Texas last night, bringing strong winds and heavy rain. Britta Merwin is in Port Arthur, Texas.
1: Good morning. Yeah, the three major counties in Port Arthur and the surrounding locations, we still have over 50,000 customers just within those three counties without power. A potent hit. This was a strong tropical storm. If it had more opportunity over the warm water of the Gulf, this easily could have been a Category 1 hurricane. But even with it staying as a tropical storm, the wind gusts were extremely impressive with Tropical Storm Edward.
0: The death penalty is on the table for Charlie Kirk's accused assassin. Tyler Robinson pleading not guilty after Utah Judge Tony Graff ruled there is enough probable cause to pursue an aggravated murder charge.
2: Viewed in the light most favorable to the prosecution, this evidence is sufficient at this stage to support a reasonable belief that the defendant is the individual who shot and killed Charlie Kirk. Accordingly, the state has demonstrated probable cause as to the identity and homicide elements of count one.
0: The jury in the Massachusetts murder trial of Lindsey Clancy is at an impasse. Yesterday, they told the judge they couldn't reach a unanimous decision, and he told them,
3: I'm going to ask you to go back out, keeping in mind all of the instructions that I gave you, to go out and to continue your deliberations at this time.
0: Fox News medical consultant Dr. Mark Siegel says what has been overlooked is what's going to happen to this woman.
4: Because if she goes to a psych hospital, which probably is the appropriate place for her, by the way, but then she can get out. She can get out after a year or two. That gives you an idea that being in a psych hospital versus being in a prison psych hospital is two different things. And so the compassion for the woman, I mean, the defense attorney saying she's a wonderful woman really strikes me because, of course, she killed her kids.
0: A conservative activist says he's never felt that Vice President Vance has said anything to make him believe he is not pro-Israel.
5: Vice President J.D. Vance was met with raucous applause when he addressed the Republican-Jewish Coalition Leadership Summit. Vance spoke at the closed-door event in Las Vegas as he faced skepticism from some in the Jewish Republican community. They cite Vance's dovishness on the Iran war and his criticism of Prime Minister Benjamin Netanyahu's Israeli government. And others have expressed concerns over Vance's longtime relationship with Israel skeptic Tucker Carlson. Gary Bauer is chairman of the Camping for Working Families and served on the board of Christians United for Israel.
6: I've never felt during these recent months that Vice President Vance was saying things that made me believe he was not pro-Israel or not in favor of the U.S.-Israel alliance.
5: And Bowers' people in the pro-Israel community are very sensitive right now, looking for signs of people peeling away.
6: There are some elements in the conservative coalition, but by and large, they're isolated. So I'm glad that Vice President Vance made this speech. From everything that I've heard, even though it was closed door, obviously, in the world we live in, some of the things he said leaked out, and sounds like he did an outstanding job.
5: And Bauer agrees with Vance about which Senate race is the most important.
6: The most important election this year is to get Mike Rogers elected to the Senate over El Sayed in Michigan. It would be a national tragedy if El Sayed won that race.
5: I'm Chad Groening.
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11: Welcome to At the Core with Walker Wildman and Rick Greener. Rick Greener, America's Constitution Coach. Appreciate you joining us today. Lots of great guests today. This is going to be a lineup you enjoy. But before I even tell you who's going to be on the program today, actually, I will. I'll tease you with one of them. Bill Federer is one of our guests for today. Phenomenal, phenomenal guy. And always love having him on. Just a national treasure and a wealth of information. You're going to love it. So anyway, Bill will be with us and some other folks. But I got to give you an update. Man, yesterday was a huge
9: day for Patriot Academy and for the country and for all of you that helped us save the Patriot Cottages. You may recall that we've had a few opportunities to talk here on the program.

0: him about the existential threat that we were facing with an Islamic invasion in our backyard at the Patriot Academy campus in Constitution City, Texas. And thanks to over 4,000 supporters sending in help, some of those actually sponsoring the cottages with a full sponsorship, and some with just literally just giving a little bit here and there, and it added up. And we were able to close on the cottages yesterday. So the Patriot Academy campus now includes the Patriot cottages. They are now being used and will be used for decades, generations to come, to educate patriots, biblical citizens, instead of those who would seek to undermine the American value system. So this is a massive, massive victory. I just want to say praise the Lord. All glory to God. This was a miraculous 6 weeks that took place from the time that we first discovered the situation and started asking for help. And it's just been incredible. I don't know how to describe it other than to say, praise God. And a couple of verses come to mind. All things work together for good for those who love the Lord and are called according to his purpose. No doubt that is so true, what we're living out right now at the Patriot Academy campus. And then, of course, in James, count it all joy when you experience various trials. God's using those. You know, think about it. I mean, that's what James is saying. He uses it to teach you patience. He certainly taught me that. Perseverance, boy howdy. And then to be perfect and complete, lacking nothing. I mean, you need the trial to get to that point. He's making us better. He's getting us to where he wants us. And I pray that in the future, the next trial, because life is going to have its tragedies and its trials that I face, that I will remember this and count it all joy. And I hope you will today as well. So thank you to every one of you that participated in that. I tell you, the best way I can say thank you to all of you is to fulfill the mission of Patriot Academy, to take those cottages, the campus, and train up biblical citizens. And our Patriot Institute is going to start in exactly a month, October 2nd, first day. And we have slots available. So if you're 17 to 25, if you're a high school senior or beyond, you can come spend 9 months at the Patriot Academy campus in the Patriot Institute, and I have scholarships available. This is an amazing experience at the campus. You get, you know, master's level training in apologetics, communication, constitution, biblical worldview, all of these things, let alone the relationships, the nights around the fire, just the incredible experience that you have. This will be our third year to do it. We know this works. We've seen the incredible work in the scholars' lives, and I'm inviting you to apply. We have openings right now, and I have scholarships to give away. It's normally $20,000 a year, $20,000 for the Institute, and I have $15,000 in scholarships to get $15,000 scholarships to give away. I have multiple ones. And so if you would be interested in spending 9 months at the Patriot Academy campus, getting that kind of experience and education, and yes, you can get college credit for the classes that you're taking, and it's extra for those, not a whole lot, but a little bit. I actually have some scholarship set aside for that as well. Anyway, it's normally $20,000, but the $15,000 scholarship knocks down your tuition to only $5,000 for that whole academic year. Incredible, incredible opportunity. 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If you're a high school senior, you can actually come as a high school senior. 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Tell your friends and family about it and get those applications in if you are interested. Okay, to the interviews. Bill Federer, man, how do you set Bill Federer up? I mean, this guy just, as I said, an amazing patriot, a national treasure. If you're not listening to American Minute, you should. should be. And if you haven't read any one of his many, many books, you are missing out. You definitely need to check it out. Bill, always good to have you, brother. Thanks for coming on.
1: Hey, Rick, great to be with you.
2: Hey, appreciate all that you're doing. And just, by the way, I know it's not our main topic for the day, but just the incredible wealth of wisdom and history that you have been bringing to the Islam debate and the Islamification of America. Thanks for coming down to the campus, doing that event. Thanks for, I'm seeing people share stuff from you all the time, and I'm sharing stuff from you all the time. It's been so important to educate people on that. I know we've done a couple of shows on that already, but it's just been so important. And you have a way about, from your metaphors and your analogies, you have a way of making it make sense to people, the threat that we face. So anyway, that's a long way of saying, thanks for standing up on that one. You have for a long time, but I think people are listening to you now. I hope they are.
1: Well, there's a trend and sort of see several things working together. Drive neutral reverse, that Western civilization has gone from a Judeo-Christian past into a secular free sex, anything goes, LGBTQ, transgender present before it goes into an Islamic future. And they actually, it's a progression. In other words, they guilt trip Christians into being more Christian than Christ. They say, if you're really Christian, you will tolerate this alternative sexual agenda. And then you'll tolerate this, and then you'll tolerate that. Till pretty soon, you just tolerate everything, and that includes Islam, which has a 1,400-year track record of wiping out Christianity, wherever it comes in.
2: Now, wait, Bill. You just described for me an answer I needed. I always wondered, how in the world does the LGBTQ crowd team up with Islam? It just makes no sense when you know they kill them in the countries that are Islamic. You just explain why. They use that to create the tolerance sort of pattern in the Christian church, and then they come in with the Islam after they've done the whole sexual revolution thing.
1: Yeah. And it's what they call an immunodeficiency syndrome. So if you have a healthy immune system, if a virus comes in, your white blood cells attack it. But if you have an immunodeficiency syndrome, the virus comes in and your body doesn't recognize the threat. And it's allowed to grow and kill you. And so the whole woke agenda is it disables your body politics ability to identify threats and remove them. So in other words, if we have MS-13 gang coming into a neighborhood and they want to sex traffic young girls and they want to kill people that want to leave their gang and they set up rules for the neighborhood, we would say, no way, not in my country are you going to do that. But if they wave a religion flag and they say, oh, this is a religion, they go, oh, well, I guess we can let you come in and have your 9-year-old brides and kill people that want to leave with the Ridda laws, the apostasy laws. And I guess, we can, matter of fact, we could teach MS-13 in the schools now, if it's a religion. In other words, you disable what normal people say. We're not going to allow grooming gangs. We're not going to allow 250,000 young girls to get raped by immigrants. But then if they say, no, you got to be super tolerant to these people, it's like, well, okay, but they're raping little girls. But you have to let it happen because you want to be really tolerant. It's like, but wow. it disables your mental ability to realize that there are things that want to harm you.
2: And you just explained the mental illness. I mean, you really did. That has had so many of us just befuddled because you see people literally putting up with exactly what you just described all over Europe. I mean, they're putting up with these mass number of rapes for exactly what you just described. And we would have, it made no sense whatsoever. Now it makes sense. Sorry to derail us from our main topic, but that's
1: no,
2: good.
1: No, so Europe's gone from 1,000 years of Catholic cathedrals, Protestant Reformation, and Jewish neighborhoods to a secular Europe with the French Revolution. Free sex, anything goes, sort of encapsulated in John Lennon's song, Imagine There's No Heaven, It's Easy If You Try, and No Religion Too. It's like, okay, there's no religion, no morals, no guidelines, and then into Europe comes Islam, and they have their 4 wives, and they put them in different apartments, and they go down to the welfare office and say their husband's not around, and they get welfare checks, and the guy visits his wives, and the more kids they have, the larger the welfare checks get, and he is living like a prince, using this fraud, sort of like a, Somali Minneapolis Learning Center fraud. They've milked the system, and it's all paid for at state expense. And the European families are maybe having one child, and it's a social stigma for a Muslim woman to have less than five. And so within a short amount of time, they will have a majority population in Europe. If you can Google it, the most popular name for newborns in Europe is Mohammed.
2: Wow.
1: And so, and they don't need a majority. They just need it where there's two parties neck and neck, and they'll agree to side with one party against the other one. I mean, the parties have Trump derangement syndrome. I mean, that's sort of where I hate that other party. I've hated him for so long. And, oh, we got reinforcements. Yeah, you want to help me defeat them? Oh, yeah, sure. You want some concessions for doing that? Well, okay, I'll give you some concessions. And they'll pinball on one party to another, back and forth, and it's like a ratchet wrench. They'll gain a little, but they'll never give it back. Then they'll gain a little bit more, and then they'll never give it back until finally they institute their Sharia law. I just was reading where in Minneapolis now they're having calls to prayer five times a day on loudspeakers.
2: Wow.
1: Now, if you're not a Muslim and you hear 5 a.m. somebody broadcasting their prayers, it's very scary. It's very disconcerting. And it's all day long, every day. And you cannot live without being constantly aware of this. What happens is non-Muslims no longer feel safe and they move out. And that's the goal.
2: And then they take over. That intimidation and the marches in the streets, too. We're seeing it in, of course, in Dearborn and Minneapolis, Dearborn, Michigan, and in Minneapolis. We're seeing it in Houston. It's definitely an intimidation factor. Bill, I know I'm supposed to be asking you about Iran, so let's go to Iran real quick. What are your thoughts on the situation in Iran, the, you know, on again, off again, negotiations, back to attacking, back to negotiations? What do you make of all this?
1: Yeah, so the studying of treaties in Islam is called Hudna, H-U-D-N-A, Hudna. It means when you're weak, you make treaties until you get strong enough to disregard them. And so Muhammad was weak when he first fled into Medina, 622 AD, and he makes a treaty with the three Jewish clans, and they are nice, they let him in. And so then does the Battle of the Trench. He chases away all the 10,000 Meccans, and he's in a position of strength. And then he goes back into the city, and he gets offended at one of the three Jewish tribes and chases them out. And the other two stand down. They have Trump derangement syndrome. They're like, I hated that tribe. I'm glad they're gone. Now there's only two. And he picks on the second, confiscates their property, chases them out. And the big Jewish tribe stands down until finally there's one tribe, and he chops off their heads and sells the women and children into slavery. And so he takes advantage of their political differences. But it's this idea that he made a treaty when he was weak, but then he breaks it when he's strong. And that went into the DNA of Islam. There was another in Arabia. They had a month off. It was their Ramadan month, where all these pagans would go to Mecca and worship at this square building called the Kaaba, where they housed 360 different pagan gods. And these pagans were like, okay, we'll set aside our differences for this 1 month. Well, Muhammad gets verses from his Allah to attack the caravans during that month and catches them off guard. And so treaties in the Islamic mindset are something. It's just a time to restock missiles. It's just a time to reposition yourself so that you can get a victory later. So during...
0: Hold that thought, Bill. We'll be right back. We got to take a quick break. You're listening to At the Core with Waka Wabin and Rick Green.
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5: So, did George Washington apologize over that first battle at Fort Duquesne? Hi, this is Dave Zanotti. Let's talk about it today on the Public Square. Oh, who cares, you might be saying. Well, a lot of people care today because lots of people are watching a film, Young Washington. And this is not a backhanded attempt to compliment the film or to criticize the film. It's just to be honest. And honesty is required by people who study and publish on George Washington, the general, as he's best known. The general has an amazing career. And we talk about that career with William B. Allen, who by far is the most esteemed scholar on Washington that we've ever found. And we talk about that on the long format broadcast of the Public Square and hope you'll go there and visit. But one thing that even at my level of scholarship on this and authorship, which compared to Dr. Allen's is like a grain of sand, is I never read anything in which George Washington apologized and expressed such profound regret to the point of resignation because he was forced to surrender at the first battle at Fort Duquesne. His forces were overmatched and he was forced to surrender. And I went back to the record and I tried to find it again after watching the movie. And I found, in fact, that John Marshall in his autobiography, yes, that John Marshall, in his biography of Washington, it talks about Washington being esteemed for the courage that he exhibited in that moment and actually commended by both the British and the colonists alike. And I thought, well, that doesn't make sense. So I asked Dr. Allen about it, and he said, yeah, that's correct. He didn't apologize. He was actually viewed as quite courageous in that moment. So why did the movie make it out like this was this moment of tremendous conversion because Washington had failed? When, by and large, yes, he surrendered, but that wasn't the end of the story. We'll talk more tomorrow about this on the Public Square.
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0: We're back here on At the Core. Sorry to cut you off there, Bill. Jump right back in where you were.
1: In months that Trump has been on again, off again, Iran did something that few people recognize. They switched from GPS to Baidu. It's BDS. It's the Chinese global positioning system. Why is this important? Well, GPS is American, and the whole world has been using it, global positioning satellites, and we could turn it off anytime we wanted, and they're blind. But once they switched to this BDS, it took them a while, but they kept us going on again, off again, so they were able to do it. Now they can move all their stuff around and we don't know and we can't turn it off. And it's, you know, all the encrypted stuff. And so they've upgraded their ability to target. It's actually, you know, GPS can go within a couple of feet. The BDS can do within inches. It's actually more accurate. And so now they can shoot their missiles and be more accurate with them. And they've been upgrading it while they've been playing games with our negotiators. Now, in Islamic treaties, when you read, if one tribe is winning and the other tribe is losing, the losing tribe will seek out the winning tribe to negotiate a deal, to maybe get a couple concessions so they can save face and go back to their people and say, yeah, we lost, but I still hung on to this. And so the very fact that we want to negotiate, in their mind, that's us surrendering. In other words, the way it works is you pound away at them and they come to you begging to negotiate and you say no and you pound away some more and they come to you begging to negotiate. You don't negotiate because if you negotiate, all they're going to do is reposition themselves to be stronger the next time around. You have to do a regime change. I hate to say it, but that's, you know, so at Barbary Pirate Wars, Stephen Decatur defeats the Muslims and forces the Pasha of Tripoli to do a treaty. And he said, draw up the treaty as you wish, but as soon as you leave the harbor, it's going to be waste paper.
2: Wow.
1: In other words, Mohammed said, don't be close friends with infidels. Don't make friendship treaties with infidels. You can only do
2: that.
1: So
2: that has to be why President Trump has to use such harsh language. A lot of people, you know, get down on him because he says we're going to decapitate you and all that kind of stuff. I mean, he's speaking their language. He's saying what they understand.
1: Yeah, and it's but in their minds, any negotiating is weakness, and you have Herbert Samuel was the first mayor of the Jerusalem, the British Mandate, in the 1930s when the British, you know, took it over. And he thought he would be really nice and he would let all these Muslim terrorists out of jail. Well, they didn't view what he did as niceness. They viewed what he did as Allah blessing them for being terrorists. And so what else does this Herbert Samuel do? He makes the Hajj Amin al-Husseini the Grand Mufti of Jerusalem. This is the number one terrorist that has organized riots that killed like dozens and dozens of Jews. And he's like, well, I want to show that I'm really nice and I'm going to make him the Grand Mufti. You're promoting this guy? And now he can spout his anti-Israel, anti-British sentiment from a position of authority rather than you crush that. And so it's called toxic empathy. And it's where you let in a criminal and you're nice. But if they don't have a DNA change, all they're going to do is view that niceness as weakness.
2: Yeah.
1: It's the law of the jungle. You have lions chasing the zebra, and if the zebra shows weakness, they're going to pounce. They're not going to say, oh, you showed me that weak niceness. I'm going to show you it back. No, international politics is the law of the jungle. They only respect strength.
2: Yeah, no doubt, man. And you know, of course, you write a lot about, in Courageous Christians, the whole need for Christians to understand the world and to stand up and be courageous and not be weak and certainly not to have toxic empathy. And that book available, of course, at American Minute and your regular radio as well at American Minute. Is it .com.org? I always get it back.
1: Is it .com?
2: .com. Okay, yes. And, you know, and actually, let's do that for the last question today. Are Christians courageous enough to stop the Islamic spread? Can we be as courageous as centuries ago when it took some time to finally, you know, find the backbone and be willing to make the stand? Do we have that courage today?
1: Yeah, that is the question. I looking at scriptures, God always seemed to wait until things look hopeless, and then he raises up little nobodies who are small in their own eyes, but big in faith and courage. And so from the scripture point of view, it only takes a small number of courageous people to turn things around. You know, if I were to look in the natural, it would be a little bit depressing, but I have to look at the spiritual. You know, it's important to distinguish between the person and the religion of Sharia. We love the Muslim person. We just don't love the Sharia teaching. It's not a hardware problem. It's a software problem.
2: Yeah.
1: Right? We love the person. We just don't like Sharia. There's a great quote from Patrick Henry. And he said, I know how well it becomes us as a Christian to forget and forgive. As individuals practicing a holy religion, we're bounden to forgive injuries done to us as individuals. But when the character of Christian, you add the character of patriot, you're in a different situation. He says, if your enemy smite one cheek, turn the other. This is the admiral maxim of forbearance that we do as individuals. But he says, you must stop there. You cannot apply this to your country. As members of a social community, this maxim does not apply. When you consider wrongs done to your country, your political duty tells you of vengeance. Forgive as a private man, but never forgive public injuries. Observations of this nature are exceedingly unpleasant, but it is my duty to use them. In other words, I remember talking to Charlie Kirk when Oprah Winfrey was trying to malign the Turning Point members. Remember that? Calling them all kinds of names. And I told him, I said, you need to hit back hard. You need to threaten to sue Oprah Winfrey and The View and all of that. And because you're standing up for all those young men and women that have identified with Turning Point. And if you, just forgive and let it go. They're going to be embarrassed in front of all their classmates because you have to hit back hard. And to make Oprah apologize, which they made her do, and she didn't do it good enough, so they made her apologize a second time, and then they took her off the air for a couple of weeks. You have to hit back. So as individuals, you're going to slap you around. But if what you're standing for is the rights and the freedoms of other people, our founders, the Constitution says to preserve the blessings of freedom to ourselves and our posterity.
2: We have to
1: care about the posterity.
2: Yeah, man. No, that's good. That's good. Bill Federer. Appreciate you, brother. Look forward to the next time we get you on.
1: Appreciate you, Rick.
0: AmericanMinute.com. That was Bill Federer. Next up is our friend General Bob Dees. Love General Bob Dees and what he does for our veterans. General, good to have you back, sir.
7: Good to be with you, Rick.
2: Well, we saw the notice that you got Ben Carson coming out. You got your big ribbon cutting on the barn raising September 25th. So you're, a month and a half away?
7: Yeah, we really are. And it's a deja vu because Ben was here in 2021. After our first year in operation. And so now he's here after 6 years in operation, and it's great to have him here and have his support.
2: I love it. Now for our listeners, we had you on right after the barn caught fire and the whole thing, but that's been a while, so some people may not remember it, or we might have new listeners. Remind us what happened. Well, actually, no, let's back up. For those who aren't familiar with the National Center for Healthy Veterans, give us that first.
7: Well, sure. Well, our bumper sticker is Returning Healthy Veterans to America, and that's exactly what we do. We're seeing red zone veterans come to us. We do a lot of due diligence on who we bring in. They're unemployed, no homes, severe trauma, fractured families, whatever. We call them red zone, generally speaking. And we're seeing red zone guys go amber and green and get jobs and this, and so that's fun. So as we return healthy veterans to America, we do it various ways. We have a large platform. A lot of horses, some cattle, chickens, donkeys, et cetera, but those are all enablers to programs that we have. One program that teaches resilience for 12 weeks, another one that's trauma recovery for 12 weeks, and then another one that's an internship and a career preparation last 12 weeks. And then we put them out and to do good things for America. And we have licensed counseling. We have certified coaching. And we have what we call work therapy. Well, on the 350 acres with all these animals, we have a lot of dignified work.
2: And it's a beautiful setting. I mean, this is a gorgeous part of Virginia. I've been there, walked the grounds, seen where they live. It's absolutely incredible. And so it's a great place for them to get healthy. And before we get to the barn raising, if someone wants to help support someone that's coming there to be with you for that time period, do they just make a general donation to Healthy Veterans at the website? Can they sponsor a particular person or you know, how does that work?
7: Yeah, well, a couple of things. Healthyveterans.org is sort of the mother lode that you go to, healthyveterans.org. And then that's where you can refer a patriot. I just read a tearjerker of a letter just about 2 minutes ago of a patriot that's coming our way. He's talking about how he just sees this as God's gift to him. So many of your viewers are looking around, and they may be seeing veterans that are in the red zone that truly need help that we can provide. And so please refer them. Secondly, yes, on donations. We have all sorts of ways to designate, but the best, as you appreciate, is just send in a general donation, and then that will go to the care and feeding of all of the veterans that we have in the various ways we take care of them.
2: And that's healthyveterans.org.
7: That's correct.
2: Uh-huh. Healthyveterans.org. And then that's the best place, too. If you go there, you can find out about this barn raising that we're talking about. But the reason you need to have a barn raising, General, you already had a beautiful barn and tragedy struck. Has that been a year now? Has it been roughly a year?
7: 2024 November. So it's over a year.
2: Almost 2 years. Wow. Yeah.
7: And in that intervening 2 years, God has allowed us to rebuild the arena, which burned down. We have a maintenance shop that burned down in that fire. That's rebuilt. We have some offices that we've relocated. And then the final thing to be rebuilt has been this barn. It's a 10-stall barn and offices and tack and feed room and all that. The good news is that it'll be finished in about 3 weeks. And then that's where we'll cut the ribbon September 25th with Ben Carson.
2: September 25th, you get a Western-style dinner, barn ribbon cutting ceremony, live music, stories of transformation. You get to meet the horses and the staff. Now, I would think more people are going to want to meet the horses than the staff. But anyway, and then fellowship with friends and supporters, and of course, hear from Ben Carson, and get to see firsthand what's happening. It also is part of your 250 challenge. That's another thing I wanted to make sure people knew about. Tell us about the 250 challenge.
7: Right. Well, we have done everything until the barn debt-free, and we're grateful for that. It's generous donors. And yet to maintain the momentum and not lose our vendor base and have to get the gang back together again, so to speak, we took out a debt on that barn. And so this 250 challenge, this is to help us raise the required resources to pay back the barn debt. And once that's done, we'll be totally out of debt and rocking and rolling again.
2: That's awesome. This is beautiful. Well, the Bartons love you. I love you. We appreciate what y'all do. It gets real results. These are the people that, you know, made it possible for us to be free, for us to even be on the radio today, to do what we do, to enjoy a nation, to celebrate the 250th birthday of the nation. All of that wouldn't happen if it weren't for those willing to serve us on the front lines. And, General, we just appreciate you taking care of them when they come home and they need our help. We've you know, over the years and in the interviews that we've had with you, just talking about what to look for, how to help veterans, what to do when they come home. And we just appreciate you being a part of that solution. And we encourage people to go. I know obviously not everybody can travel in and go to the event, but everybody can go to the website today and make a donation, whatever the Lord puts on your heart. Help General Dees do what he's doing so well. I guess it's been probably 15 years ago the first time we had you on the air. I don't know. It's been a long time.
7: It's been a while. Yeah.
2: And we just appreciate you, man. Thank you for what you're doing.
7: Well, appreciate you. You know, my grandmother used to say, many hands make light work. And so
2: that's right.
7: You know, we're all in this together and appreciate the help of many hands around Texas and around the country as we work this.
2: Amen. September 25th, that's the big date. Go to the website today and be a part of the solution. Sponsor the event. Help them with this 250th and retiring that debt. HealthyVeterans.org is the place to go. General Dees, God bless you, man. Thanks for coming on.
7: You too, Rick. God bless you. Appreciate it.
0: I'll wait, hold the music for just a second. Yeah, we got just about a minute here before we're headed to break. I just want to encourage you to check out what General Dees is doing and think about veterans in your life. Think about people that you know, if they're really, really struggling and you know they need help, maybe help beyond what you can give them personally, or maybe even, you know, in your church that you've attempted to help someone and they've got a serious case of PTSD or just, you know, whatever the struggling is that they're having. They served our country. They put their life on the line. They've made it possible for us to be free. Being a part of the National Center for Healthy Veterans is a great way to give back to the country by giving back to those who made it possible and who defended. You know, that was Lincoln's whole Gettysburg Address, talking about having an increased devotion to the cause for which they gave the last full measure of devotion. Well, one of the best ways to have an increased devotion is to make sure that we're honoring and taking care of those who are willing to fight for our freedom. So anyway, I just appreciate General Dees, appreciate him coming on, and encourage you to support the National Center for Healthy Veterans and be thinking about someone maybe in your life or at your church that might need that kind of care and that kind of attention. And the facility, by the way, I mean, I mentioned it, but it's just beautiful. It's in an incredibly gorgeous part of Virginia, and the general does everything super nice. I want to say second to none. I haven't seen every facility out there that does this kind of thing, but of all the places I've been to and seen, I mean, it is gorgeous, and they do it well. And it's just good community too. You know, it's one of the things that I think these guys find is, you know, brethren that are going through some of the same things, struggling with some of the same things, but fellow warriors that are serving them and helping them and talking to them that have been there, that have done that. It's really special, really special. Well, we certainly appreciate the general being with us today. We're going to take a quick break. I got more incredible interviews for you today and on Thursday. So don't miss Thursday. Of course, Walker with you tomorrow. And then I'll be back with you on Thursday, and then he'll have you on Friday. But we still got one more segment, so stay with me. You're listening to At the Core. Welcome on.
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9: We often hear the question, does it really matter if I vote? 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The pro-life movement is working to change hearts and minds. We want people to embrace every unborn child as a unique human being deserving of utmost respect and legal protection. But whether or not these children continue to die will depend largely on our laws and whether it remains legal to end these lives. Election Day is 2 months away, and many of you will soon receive a mail ballot or be given the opportunity to participate in early voting. 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Come back tomorrow as I share why this election is so very important.
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0: Welcome back to the Core. Next guest up, my friend Michelle Buckman. I always enjoy having you, Michelle. This is a treat to get you on the program today. Of course, formerly a dean over at the political department at Regent University and a former member of Congress.
2: And now focused in on what may be the most important issue that we're dealing with around the world, and that is how we treat Israel. And wow, Michelle, God bless you. Always great to have you on, and what an important task you are taking on.
11: Thank you. It's great to be with you, Rick Green. You're a longtime, wonderful friend. I love the work that you're doing, and I'm thrilled to talk to you about this hot-button topic. I think people are going to be shocked when they hear how much Jew hatred has increased in the United States.
2: It's been shocking to me, even with the youth that I deal with, that are coming from a really good pool, right? Like, these are kids coming out of homeschooling, coming out of good, you know, Christian schools. I mean, and the poison has seeped in, and I am shocked at the number of kids that have bought, even if they've only bought it to the extent of, I just don't care about Israel.
11: Yeah.
2: But some of them have bought it to the extent of Israel's the problem for every, you know, evil in the world. They've literally drank the Kool-Aid. So I do think it's vitally important that you zero in on this and help us describe this issue, defend the truth on this issue. I'm thankful for Jeremy Boring and some of the others that are out there being really good voices on this. But you are dedicating your full time now to this issue.
11: I'm dedicated full time. The Christian Broadcasting Network, the 700 Club, people remember Pat Robertson. His son, Gordon Robertson, took over once Pat Robertson had passed away. And one thing Gordon said is that he doesn't think we've hit bottom yet on the rise and increase of Jew hatred, not only here in the United States, but around the world. And it's one of the most bizarre things we've seen in our lifetime. You and I remember the big revivals that happened in the United States in the 70s and the 80s and the 90s. And there was a huge increase among people for support for Israel and the Jewish people. Because if you look at the Bible, if you read the Bible, it's very clear the centerpiece of the Bible is God's covenant to redeem all of mankind to himself. And those that God chose for his covenant, he chose the Jewish people to put them in a very specific land, according to Genesis 15, 18. And there's a purpose, and it's written in Genesis. It says so that all families on earth will be blessed. So when we hate the Jews, what we're saying is that we're rebelling against God. We're rebelling against God's choice. We have a Jewish Messiah. All of the initial apostles and disciples, they were all Jewish. And so this is bizarre to me. This wasn't the way it was when I was growing up. This isn't the way that it was for almost all of my adulthood. It's actually fairly recent. And in some ways, it coincides with the mass immigration of people from the Middle East into the United States, primarily Muslims. And so they've brought ancient hatreds from their own cultures into the United States. And rather than assimilate into the United States and our values and our way of thinking, we're a Christian nation. We were founded as a Christian nation. We remain a majority Christian nation. Rather than assimilating into our nation or practicing whatever their religion is peacefully, it's just the opposite. In fact, it's a huge increase in physical assaults. If I could just give a couple of statistics.
2: Sure. Yeah. Go for it.
11: People want to know, well, what is anti-Semitism? I agree with people. I never really use the term. I describe it as Jew hatred. That's what it is. It's hatred of Jews, anti-Semitism. And if you just go back to 2022, that's only 4 years ago. In 4 years, we've had a 70% more anti-Semitic Jew hatred incidents from 22 to 1925. So in 3 years, we've increased by 70% more Jew hatred incidents. And as a matter of fact, when you look at physical assaults against Jews, that's an 83% increase. And college campus incidents are, you won't even believe this number. And your audience better strap themselves in, because on college campuses, incidents against Jews has increased by 707%.
2: Wow.
11: By the 2024-2025 academic year. So in 3 years' time, over 700% increase on anti-Semitic, Jew-hating incidents on college campuses. But all across America, 70% increase in 3 years, 83% more with physical assaults against Jews. And let me ask this question, Rick. Which city do you think has seen the largest increase in anti-Semitic incidents?
2: Oh, man. I would just guess New York, but yes. Just because of the change there.
11: Yes, it's New York, and it's primarily in Brooklyn. And that's because that's where the greatest number of Jews live in the United States. And I just read an article this week about Jews that are fleeing France and fleeing the United Kingdom and fleeing Belgium because of the huge increase in Jew hatred, physical assaults, and just general persecution. It's also happening, you won't believe this, in K-12 schools. There's a huge increase in K-12 schools in the United States as well. So how did this happen? What happened from that point? Because remember, the largest attacks against the Jews happened October 7th, 2023, since World War II, since the Jews went to the concentration camps under Hitler. The biggest increase started in 2023. And this really is a result of the huge immigration, mass immigration of people from Muslim faiths that are coming into the United States using physical violence, using intimidation, using persecution. And it's happening primarily in the New York area. New Jersey is another big area, even down in Florida, where there's huge populations of Jews. So the United States was always meant to be safe. And we know of President George Washington. He wrote a famous letter to a Jewish synagogue, and he said, you are very welcome here in the United States, not only to tolerate the Jewish faith, but so that we can all live together on our own vine and fig tree. In other words, you do what you do in your life, we do what we do, and we're just going to live at peace with all men. But we're seeing that there are people coming into the United States that really don't want to agree to the social contract that you and I live under. In other words, the laws and the rules and the norms of American society, they have no intention of assimilating and adopting our way of life. They're bringing their way of life into the United States, and they're pushing it and forcing it and saying, we're not going to adapt, we're going to conquer. And as a matter of fact, we want to strike fear in the hearts of the Jews. It's a very real, serious situation. This has theological underpinnings for us. And so as Christians, we need to recognize the Bible says that we are to pray for the peace of Jerusalem. In the Psalms, in Genesis, it says, those who bless me, Abraham, and those descendants of Abraham's, the Jews, those who bless Israel will be blessed. Those who curse Israel will be cursed. And America has overall been a blessing to Israel. And so this is something that we need to take very seriously. I believe it will have national consequences. But how did especially youth turn against Israel, Rick? It's simple. It's the foul social media that they are consuming. And it's unbelievable, the volume of social media. But it's probably 40 anti-Jewish posts to one positive.
2: Wow, and so it's really crazy.
11: It's lies. It's lies. You know, people are told, oh, Jews are killing babies in Gaza. This is all lies. But young people don't know it. And that's at the Israel Institute at Regent University. It's, if you want more information, you can go to regent.edu/Israel. Again, regent.edu/Israel. And we'll show you some of the work that we're doing. We're also doing podcasts. We're launching a podcast September 1st. To bust these lies, the myths about all of the lies that are being shared. So we're sharing real data so people know what's going on. And we're trying to get to the young people so they don't become captured by the lies of this age.
2: That's why what you're doing is so important, because like you said, I mean, 40-1 blows my mind. It has to be countered. And so, you know, if you tell the lie loud enough and long enough, people are going to believe it. So you've got to have the counter, and you got to be able to bring the truth. So the y'all bringing the truth is critical, because I think what's happening is a lot of these kids, they think they're starting off just being America first. They think America first.
10: Yes.
2: And
10: yes.
2: Then they become America only because they get on these social media yes. feeds and you hear these, you know, Nazi twerps that are out there just literally
10: yes.
2: saying
10: no, that is
2: vile things. And then yes. they fall for the lie.
10: Yes, they fall for the lie. And that's where, you know, it is a wonderful thing to love your country. But we know that first and foremost, we have to love God. We have to love his word and the sovereignty of his word. And so as we go into the word, the promises that God gave to the Jews are for all time. And I know people come from a lot of different theological backgrounds, but there's a theology called replacement theology that says that the church replaced the Jews when the Jews supposedly rejected Christ at when he came on his first coming. And so, yes, many Jews did reject him, but many Jews accepted him as well. The Apostle Paul was a Jew. Every single one of the disciples was a Jew. Many of the apostles were Jews. That's where the Christianity began, in Judaism. There is no Christianity without Judaism. We stand on that shoulder. So we just need to become more knowledgeable about our Bible. And I want to encourage pastors, start preaching to your young people what the Bible says, because there are direct theological consequences, and they aren't good when a nation rejects what God has said about a blessing for the nation.
2: Amen. Amen. Well, and it is, you know, countering is so important. Having good tools that we can share
10: yes.
2: and that others can share so that they can be a force multiplier and get that truth out there. So countering those numbers, having good, solid truth, because so much of it is just irrational. I mean, I remember
10: yes.
2: even just a couple of years ago, I really thought, honestly, I thought after October 7th, I thought, you know, the American people tend to respond to something like that, rallying to the good side and rallying to the cause, which most Americans did. But I was shocked at how many people since then, since that horrifically evil day, where you can see, I mean, you see the evil, you hear about what they did to the hostages, you would think it would be easy. But it's just irrational, the arguments that the other side makes. And it's blown my mind that the lack of reasoning, but that number makes it make sense to me now. 40-1, if you're just getting these whacked out theories and these crazy things, and you're not hearing the other side and you're not hearing truth, I could see why people, you know, unfortunately are falling for the lie, because they're just not getting the truth.
10: And here's another reason why we're seeing such a huge change among the American population against Israel. It has to do with the country of Qatar. Qatar is a very tiny country, very tiny population. There's only 330,000 Qataris, but they're the number one funder of terrorism in the world. Why can they afford it? It's because they control more than 14% of all natural gas supplies in the world, and they are rabid Islamists. They're putting their money where their mouth is. Their hatred of the Jewish people is uppermost in their minds. And so there was a great article that came out from the Free Press by Bari Weiss, who was the editor at that time. And she had the receipts. Qatar has spent in America over $100 billion, billion with a B. They've spent over $100 billion targeting your kids specifically. They know old people like me are not going to deviate from my support of Israel and the Jewish people, but younger people aren't formed. $100 billion. So influencers, media rooms, these websites, the social media, this is why your child is turning. This is why your adult children are turning against Israel. $100 billion is serious money. So these numbers didn't organically change. This is by definition, and this is why this is the eighth front of the war that the Muslims have against Israel. And it's the narrative war, the media
2: yeah.
10: war, and they're winning at that war wildly. And so that's where we need to counter with what the Bible says, with the truth. We need pastors. We need youth leaders. We need people to know and appreciate the truth. And that's why we're launching our podcast on September 1st. You can find our podcast anywhere where you find any podcast. It's Israel Live with Michelle Bachmann, Israel Live. And so we'll be launching. Join us. And we're going to be telling you all the latest and what the truth is. And we need to do this more. We need to get more information out, because I believe we don't need as much money because we've got the truth. The chief
12: Chiefism
10: has a goal, but we have a goal too, and that's to tell the truth about God's word.
2: Israel Live with Michelle Bachmann. That's going to start tomorrow, September 1st. So this program is airing on August 31st. That means tomorrow you can tune in to Michelle's first program. And then, Michelle, one more time on the website for the Israel information at Regent.
10: Sure. It's Regent, R-E-G-E-N-T dot E-D-U / Israel.
2: All right. All right. Michelle, God bless you. Keep up the great work. Can't wait to get you back and looking forward to the new program.
10: Thanks again.
0: Well, that's it for today, folks. We are out of time. Thanks so much for listening to At the Core.
13: I'm Ruth Kramer with Mission Network News. Officials dig mass graves in Nepal as the death toll passes 1,000 following catastrophic flooding in the Himalayas. The August 26 disaster left at least 2.2 million tons of debris, according to the United Nations. Greg Yoder of Keys for Kids Ministry says partners have been in touch with believers throughout the affected region.
14: We're hearing stories that churches destroyed, at least one pastor is missing, others that are obviously devastated by what has taken place.
13: Church partners are on the ground looking for ways to help survivors. Pray for gospel opportunities.
14: There are a lot of people searching for truth right now, and many people are asking, why are the gods angry? And it gives Christians clearly an opportunity to declare the liberating power of the gospel.
13: And back in May, Set Free Global hosted their first training in Ethiopia. Alumna Belicho of Campus Crusade for Christ says the change has been transformational. One element of the Set Free training that makes it different is the focus it places on helping pastors and leaders reflect on their personal lives, addressing problems such as burnout.
15: Most of the pastors and leaders expecting something to take for their church, not for their life. The first 2 days were a little bit challenging for them to open up their heart and deal with the issues deeper in their life, but through the prayers, through the one-on-one conversation, the transformation they've experienced is immeasurable.
13: Pray God would continue growing these leaders. You can find your place in the story at missionnews.org. 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I'm Ruth Kramer.
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17: The further we seem to get age-wise, the more likely it is that someone will fall for the idea that the Holocaust is a myth. 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That leaves 29% who aren't sure. They're not totally sure. It probably isn't a myth, but maybe it is. This is also about the degree to which widely documented history stops mattering when you can propagandize individuals in the way that we are seeing them propagandize with so many of the social platforms that are out there.
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20: One mark of a true church is they preach the gospel. They tell you the truth about truth. That's why I'm here. And my job until the day I die is to preach the gospel. And that's same with you as believers. That doesn't have to be like what I'm doing. It can be individually. You're heralding, you're telling people the good news. And when they did that, they made many disciples, because when you preach the gospel in its totality, it means you're not embarrassed about it. You don't water it down. You just here's what the Bible says. The Holy Spirit then begins to work in that and begins to convict hearts. You are embarrassed about God's word and you dumb it down. The Spirit's, you're void of the Spirit's power in that message. Did you know

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5: 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From the studios of WORQ in Wisconsin, this is the Stand Up for the Truth podcast. 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
6: 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Mary Danielson is back. 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
7: Yes, indeed. I am so looking forward to this. Yes, it is September the 1st. I got the wrong date on my notes, so I hope that's not. Anyway, Marzia Amirzadeh. I hope I got that right. She is my guest this morning. I really wanted to get that right. You're going to hear her story today. The book is Captive in Iran. And I was telling her off mic, it's the first book I've ever read where I had a physical reaction to it. By the time I was done, I was shivering cold on a hot, hot summer day with my sweatshirt on. And my husband said, what's going on with you? Because he knows that's not me at all. Anyway, it's going to be a great program this morning. What a story she has. My scripture is Psalm 84, 10 to 12. For a day in your courts is better than a thousand. I would rather be a doorkeeper in the house of my God than dwell in the tents of the wickedness. For the Lord God is a sun and a shield. The Lord will give grace and glory. No good thing will he withhold from those who walk uprightly. O Lord of hosts, blessed is the man who trusts in you. I think that should read, for a day in your courts is better than a thousand elsewhere. I think something happened there with that last word. What a great, great passage. One of my favorites. Let's pray together this morning. Lord, we bring our praise and gratitude to you today, longing for that refreshment, for that living water that you offer that gives life to our innermost being. We lift up anyone today, Lord, who is struggling and needs a touch from you, that they may draw near to you and seek you with their whole heart and be filled with your spirit in order for them to be able to do what you've called them to do. We lift up all those who are suffering for your name around the world, who have counted all things lost for the excellency of knowing you. We ask that you'd protect them, Lord. Give them comfort and an extra measure of endurance by your grace. We lift up Marzia to you and ask that you continue to encourage her and bless her, protect her and her loved ones, open doors of ministry to her to share the hope that is in her. Thank you, Lord, for the testimony. And we just ask that it might build up and edify the listener today. And we ask all this in Jesus' name. Amen. Author, public speaker, human rights advocate. I'm going to get it wrong again. Marzia Amirzadeh is an Iranian-American who immigrated to the U.S. after being sentenced to death by hanging in Iran for the crime of converting to Christianity. After her arrest, she was charged with apostasy, blasphemy, and promoting Christianity. She endured months of mental and physical hardships and intense interrogation in Evin prison, one of the most brutal prisons in the world. She's a published author, public speaker, and activist for religious freedom. Her first book, Captive in Iran, recounts her capture and imprisonment. And her second book, A Love Journey with God, recounts how she found God, the struggles she experienced as a Christian woman in an Islamic country, and how God can turn any situation into triumph. She has shared her inspiring story throughout the United States and around the world to bring awareness about the ongoing human rights violations and persecution of women and religious minorities in Iran. And it's marziesjourney.com, also newpersia.org. And we want to talk about that before we wrap up today. Marcy,

0: And welcome to Standard for the Truth.
1: Thank you so much, Mary. It's a great honor to share my story on your show.
0: It's just wonderful to have you here. Have you had a busy year? I'm sure that there's plenty of opportunity for you to bring your story to those who are interested.
1: Yes, praise God. I receive invitations for speakings and interviews. And I had great speaking to share my story with a lot of people.
0: Great, wonderful. Well, I'm just going to jump right in here because I was able to read the personal story a little bit. I wasn't able to finish that because I was reading Captive in Iran. But you were born in 1979, and that was right before the Iranian Revolution. I was a teen at this time. We talked about this off mic. And we really didn't know anything about that nation. It was not in the news. Or their adherence to Islam. But also true now, we have a couple generations who never knew of an Iran that was prosperous and beautiful. So once the Shah was deposed, it changed overnight into something that, you know, we're more familiar with in the West, but we really don't understand it. A lot of us are grateful for our freedom. We wouldn't really want to live there ourselves. But that's the only Iran you knew, right? And what was it like growing up? Because a lot of changes really, really quickly.
1: Yes, Mary, as you mentioned, I was born a few months before the revolution in 1979. And I never been lucky to experience freedom before the revolution. But I heard a lot of stories from my parents and seeing their pictures living in freedom and sharing some of their amazing stories about foreigners, Americans, Europeans who were living in Iran, and actually one of them were their neighbors and they had a great friendship. So I would hear these kind of stories and I was feeling bad that why I never had the chance to experience freedom and what happened to my people, that they lost their freedom.
0: Yeah.
1: And growing up under these circumstances, I started learning about the harsh rules of Islam since I was 7 years old, because majority of Iranians, like millions of them, they never practice Islam at their home. Like my parents, we never practice Islamic rules. I have an amazing father who always taught me about love and respecting others. It wasn't about hating anyone, any person, any countries. But when you go to school at the age of seven, there's a system of brainwashing. Imagine they force children to stand in lines every day to say death to America, death to Israel, before going to the classes. And those little kids, I remember, we never had any idea where is America, where is Israel, why we should say that. And it was funny that, you know, my father's relative were living in America at the time, and one of them actually married an American woman. And I remember as a child, each time they would travel to Iran, I was so excited to visit them and to ask my questions about America. But being at school, the system is totally different. And we had a specific class that it was about the teachings of Quran and teaching the students about different kinds of punishment if they disobeyed Islamic rules. And they would describe different kinds of tortures to children, that as soon as we disobey the Islamic rules, God will punish us after our death. So the purpose was to make sure that children to obey the Islamic rules and to follow their orders and whatever they teach children. And I also remember once a month they would invite a cleric to schools, and the speech was all about why America and Israel are our enemies and must be destroyed. And they forced us a couple of months, every couple of months, to mandatory demonstrations. And again, it was a system of, creating propaganda for the regime, because many of those children, like me, we never like to go to the streets and chanting and setting fire to the flag of America, Israel, and say death to America, death to Israel. But there was a critical punishment against us if we would refuse doing that. They would, kick us out of the school. It wasn't just at schools, everywhere in the society. For example, when you wanted to get a job, I remember there was a very strict test that you have to pass it. And that test was regarding the Islamic teachings, to test you how much you know and how much you obey the Islamic rules. Otherwise, you would not get a job. So everywhere in the society in Iran after the revolution, you can see they force people to follow the Islamic rules, and they test them. And if you do not do that, you will lose all your benefits. And unfortunately, this happened right after the revolution, that many young students were brainwashed and indoctrinated by radical Muslims and Marxism. And they came to the streets, they started looting, rioting, setting fire to different places, and invited a cleric, Muslim Khomeini, a demonic person, to come to power. And unfortunately, since then, we lost our freedoms. And I see the same thing these days is happening in America, in Western countries, that the same strategy that they did in Iran, it's happening in our country, targeting young American students, brainwashing them with lies and through their propaganda, and to try to destroy our great values, our Judeo-Christian values, to replace it with Islam, which is a big danger toward our country.
0: Wow. And now, before those fateful days in 1979, 1980, were people in Iran, were they Muslims? Were they marginal Muslims? Was it just more of you were free to be or not be, and then all of a sudden you had to be, because your childhood was basically stolen from you at that point? You went to school thinking, you know, you were just going to be a carefree child, and you found out pretty quickly that you weren't. And then the status of women changed. How do people deal with a shock like that? Were they marginal Muslims? Because then you became a Christian. Your family, were they practicing Muslims or not so much?
1: That's a good question, Mary. Majority of Iranians, as long as I remembered, seeing our friends, our relatives, everyone around myself. As I mentioned, majority of Iranians are just nominal Muslim. Okay. They do not practice Islam at their home. And Iranian people have two lives. One life is underground, which is, a normal life like Western people. They have their, parties, dancing, and having fun, and not having Islamic hijab. And the other life is in public, that they have to follow the Islamic rules, which I mentioned earlier. Because there is a big consequences against people, especially women. For example, I remember as a woman, whenever I was walking in the streets, always I had a lot of stress, because there were morality, they called it morality polices, with big vans at each corner of, main parts of the streets, ready to arrest and beaten up women for ridiculous reasons, like having a nail polish, having part of your hair out of your scarf, or having a short, coat, or wearing a nice sunglasses. Very ridiculous reasons. Yeah. So as I mentioned, in Iran, for example, when you're born, As soon as you're born, your parents have to fill documents and to admit that you are a Muslim. I had that conversation in one of my courts when they told me that your charge is apostasy and you must be executed by hanging because you converted from Islam to Christianity. I had a big conversation with one of my judges and I told him I never considered myself a Muslim because there is no religious freedom in this country. And as soon as you're born in Iran, you have to be a Muslim. But I was searching to find the truth. Even I studied Islam. That was good, which opened my eyes to many truths that and demonic things that come exactly from the book of Quran. And I told him that that's why I never considered myself a Muslim. And I found the truth in Jesus. I'm a Christian. But they do not understand this and they do not accept such a, you know, explanation. And they say, as long as you born in Iran, you have to be a Muslim. Otherwise, there is consequences against you. And many Iranian people have the same situation. There is no way for them to practice any other religion. And praise God, because of, you know, amazing culture, Persian culture, Iranian people do not feel attachment to Islamic culture, and they believe that they are Persians, and their true father is King Cyrus, and to keep their culture and their ceremonies, and the Islamic Republic regime since 1979 tried to destroy the history, the true history, Persian history, the true culture of Iran, which Iranian people resisted for that.
0: Wow. How interesting is that? A lot of Americans born around that time or who lived through that have no idea. This is really an education for me and for a lot of us. And so the beautiful part is you heard the gospel. And, you know, the Lord, of course, is bigger than any ideology anywhere in the world. You heard the gospel. Was it a friend who shared with you? Or how did you hear about Jesus?
1: Yeah, as I mentioned a little bit that from my childhood, I was seeking the truth. I was curious about God. I had many questions, which at school I would ask and would make my theology teachers angry, mad at me for those questions. Why I have to speak to God in Arabic, not my native language Farsi, why I have to bend in front of him, why I have to cover myself. Yeah. So finally, you know, God started communicating with me through dreams. It started with a dream that God revealed the true face of Islam to me, radical Muslims. And also he revealed his amazing love to me, that that dream really changed my life. I shared in both my books, Captive in Iran and A Love Journey with God. It was through a white horse that God gave me those messages and showed me the truth. But still, I didn't know about Jesus until a few years later, that one of my friends who has converted to Christianity shared with me about Jesus, which I was so thirsty. And imagine, for years I was trying to have a relationship with God, to get to know him. And I started reading Bible and the miracles started happening. And I received more dreams, more visions. And finally, I gave my heart to Jesus. But a day that really changed my life was the day that I was baptized by the Holy Spirit, which I could see Jesus quickly. I had a vision seeing him in front of me, in front of myself. Wow. And his face was totally light, but he was in a long white robe. And I could not forget, I shared all the details in both my books. I could not forget, I cannot forget, you know, that amazing day that really changed my life. And since 1979 that I gave my heart to Jesus, I never stopped sharing the truth with my people.
0: Well, and absolutely, you were an evangelist, and you and your roommate gave out how many New Testaments to fellow Persians? I mean, it's a significant number, isn't it?
1: Yes, we started a mission together after getting some theology teachings in Turkey.
0: Okay.
1: We distributed 20,000 Bibles in Tehran and a few other cities.
0: Wow. And you know, God's word doesn't return void, and people that you gave those to, and you may never know until you get to heaven what an impact you had, right? I mean, you sort of sent it on ahead.
1: I'm sure.
0: Right? Yeah.
1: Yeah, I'm sure that because that was God's promise when he gave me that vision through distributing Bibles. When I was reading Bible, he promised through the verses of Bible mm-hmm. that he will grow 100,000s of people from each Bible that seeds, I call them seeds that we planted.
0: Right.
1: And in one experience in Australia, we had a speaking and God showed us one example that someone who found a Bible in their mailbox the same year that we were distributing. And she witnessed to us that through that one Bible, she, her husband, and her entire family came to Christ. And
0: wow.
1: She said, still we are distributing this message and sharing this message with their relatives.
0: Mm.
1: And that really brought tears to me and my friend, and also them as well, because they were praying to see who put the Bible in their mailboxes. And in a miraculous way, we found each other, and they could not stop crying and thanking us for that.
0: Oh, I love hearing things like that. That's amazing. Marzia Amrezadeh is my guest today. Captive in Iran and A Love Journey with God. Highly, highly recommend these books. Now, at one point, and you were living with a roommate, and this book is written also with her, right? Miriam, is that it? Miriam Rostampour? So that was your roommate,
1: yes.
0: Is that correct? Okay. And at some point, people came to your apartment, and they ransacked your belongings and took your Christian things, whether it's CDs, New Testaments, that sort of thing. And you were arrested at that point. Talk to us about what happened then. I mean, that's got to be terrifying.
1: You know, it was almost 4 years that my friend and I started that mission by distributing Bibles and having establishing home churches, inviting people, teaching about Bible. And every day also we were talking to our people about our faith. So finally, that's obvious, living in such a country, Islamic country. Finally, someone reported about our activities and we got arrested. And I remember they sent us to a horrible underground dungeon for the first 14 days, and which we were so shocked, and we were so we had so much fear being in that horrible place that we had to sleep on a cold concrete floor. We had nothing to eat, and they locked us, you know, from day to night. And we didn't even, we were not allowed to use bathroom during the night.
0: Mm.
1: And we had to cover ourselves with wet blankets that were, that they had a strong smell of urine.
0: Mm.
1: So that's obvious that we didn't want to stay in that horrible place even one day.
0: Mm-hmm.
1: But then we started noticing that a lot of people are getting arrested, and they were keep sending prisoners for ridiculous charges, a lot of women. And we noticed that's a great opportunity instead of praying for ourselves to start praying for other people. And we started sharing our faith with everyone, and we noticed that we are more free inside that prison rather than outside, because I remember when we were free, we had to pray and ask God to show us a right person to talk, but in prison we could freely talk to anyone.
0: Hmm.
1: So after 14 days being in that horrible underground dungeon, they sent us to Evin prison, which is notorious for executing, torturing, raping a lot of people. And but before leaving that, I remember we shared our faith with about 70 women in that underground dungeon, that many of them thank us, they cried, they gave their hearts to Jesus. Wow. And later in Evan prison, they sentenced us to death by hanging. Our charges was apostasy, blasphemy, and promoting Christianity in Iran. And again, I started witnessing many brutalities, not only against myself that and my friend, because all the time they were pressing us and putting pressure on us during our interrogations mm-hmm. to deny our faith in Jesus. And they used different kinds of tactics to tell us that we need to convert back to Islam. Otherwise, we will face execution by hanging. But beside that, we were witnessing many brutalities. I witnessed the sexual assault against my cellmates. I heard horrible stories from a lot of women that have what happened to them, how the Islamic Republic regime destroyed their lives. And I witnessed the execution of my cellmates, and especially my best friend, Shirin Alamhuli. She was a Kurdish girl that she described to us that for months they tortured her physically, you know, hitting her head to the wall many times, kicking to her stomach, hanging her from the ceiling and beating her up for hours and dedicating that to Allah, their God. And finally, they hanged her, and they never gave her body back to the family because they usually do that, and there is a reason behind that, because they rape single women before their execution. It's based on their evil ideology that women must be raped before their execution to avoid them to go to heaven. So I witnessed all these brutalities against a lot of women in prison, that most of them honestly were innocent. And ourselves, that in each courts, we had a lot of courts, that in each courts they would threaten our lives, threaten the lives of our family members. They sent me to they sent me to the ward of murderers and kept me in a cell and executed one of my cellmates after I built a friendship in order to show me what will be the cost of, you know, our resistance. So, yeah, I remember they called us dirty Christians for months. They refused to give us medication because based on their belief, our crime was even bigger than you know, those who committed the crime. And I remember even as prisoners, they refused to allow us to use some facilities in prisons. The first day I entered that place, that was a library and a few classes that we wanted to participate and do something inside prison, but you have to go to the manager room and tell them what is your charge. And I never forget that day when I went entered the room, the woman sitting there asked me, what is your charge? And I said, I'm here because of Jesus. I'm a Christian. And as soon as I said that, she got furious and she attacked me and insulted me. And she said, get out of my office. You're so dirty. You're infidel and you must be executed immediately. I have no idea why they even allow you to enter this facility to brainwash other prisoners. I was shocked hearing and seeing such reaction because of, you know, my crime. And I told her, hey, I'm just a Christian and I believe in Jesus and I'm so proud of that, that I'm not a criminal. I didn't commit any crime and I'm so proud of that. And I left her office, but I never forget that day, that it really broke my heart, and I couldn't control my tears But God would encourage me through reminding me the verses in Bible that in First Peter that tells us, you know, when you are insulted and rejoice as you get insulted because of my name. And there's a reward for that. Mm. So, yeah, that was a lot of, you know, brutalities that God allowed me and my friend to experience in that horrible prison.
0: Yeah. Wow, what an amazing story. And I love, there's sections in the book where you just talk about the women that you encountered. And that must have been an education for one thing. But Jesus took you to this dark corner to see the bondage that people find themselves in from all walks of life. And the love you had for these women and the boldness you had to just go up to them and start to talk to them, regardless of how they looked or what they had been through, you know, all the suffering and injustice in their lives. And when we come back, we're going to take a break, a 2-minute break. And when we come back, I really want to talk about these women and how you met them there and how the Lord met you there and sustained you. I think these are some things the listeners are thinking about. Boy, if I was in that situation, how would I get through a day even? And so we're going to talk about that on a personal level. Marzia Amrizadeh is with me today. Captive in Iran is the book. We'll be back in 2 with a whole lot more. Stay with us.
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0: Welcome back to Stand Up for the Truth for September 1st. Can you believe it? Talking to Marzia Amrizadeh. I vowed I was going to get this right all day long. And marzisjourney.com, newpersia.org. I want to talk about that as well. But so much of the book, Marzi, is you loving these women into the kingdom and being that tender-hearted person, they probably did not know too much of that. They knew harshness and brutality and drugs and addictions and terrible health and all these things. And here you are, you and your friend, and you are bringing the love of Jesus in the darkest corner of the world. And you say, one of my favorite quotes in the book is, "He was with you in the deepest recesses of the most feared ward of the most notorious prison in one of the most oppressed nations of the world, and you felt blessed." Wow, talk to us about that, how God sustained you and enabled you to love these women who had never really known love, probably.
1: Mary, it's obvious that my faith helped me to sustain that situation and my personal relationship with Jesus. And of course, the prayer, the power of the prayer. I'm a human being and I have all my weaknesses and fears. But I remember since God would talk to me through my dreams, even 5 years before my imprisonment, he told me in a dream that one day I will pass through prison experience. Mm. And since I had that dream, I remember I started praying and asking God, if this is going to happen, to give me the power and faith to be able to stand on my faith and not to deny him. Because if you read my second book, A Love Journey with God, I shared my love journey with Jesus. A lot of stories of sufferings that God build my faith through passing through all these sufferings. It's not just about going to Evin prison. Before prison, this evil regime killed my husband. They tortured him to death. And as a result of that, he passed away. I went to poverty and I experienced a lot of hardship living in Iran as a woman. I experienced the scars that I received because of, you know, the misogyny laws against myself. So during all those years, God built my faith and I establish an amazing love relationship with Jesus. So that helped me during my imprisonment. And I remember there were many times that, when I got insulted by other radical Muslims and guards in prison, I would, show a reaction. But I almost every day, I would pray to God that please give me the faith, give me the strength, and let you to be seen through me, not myself, because I knew myself. And I asked him to allow me to show him his love, to show them his love, and not, my personality or not human reaction. True. It wasn't easy at all. And I give all the credit to God, all the glory to him, and the power of the Holy Spirit that strengthen my faith and help me to endure those difficult times. And beside that, I wanted to say that prisoners in Iran are totally different from prisoners in other parts of the world, because a majority of those women were innocent. When I was sitting with them and listening to their stories, I could hear how the Islamic Republic regime, by their misogynist laws, destroyed the lives of many women. I witnessed lawyers, doctors, respectful people being in prison just because of showing their objections to the Islamic Republic regime. Besides, of course, there were some, other criminals. For example, when I was talking to those whose crime was murder, for example, one person that I witnessed her execution, she was forced to marry her cousin, and she was in a village, and her husband kept beating her up every day, and no one would help her, and the court would not help her to get divorced. So one day during the fight, she has to defend herself, and she throws something to her husband, to his head. And as a result of that, he passed away. And because of that, the regime executed her. Mm. But the problem was not her. The problem was these misogynist laws that would not give any rights to women that are living in abusive relationship to be able to get divorced, to have the custody of their children. So that's why, when I was sitting with these women, hearing their stories, sometimes I was speechless. I didn't know what to say to them, because I could see that how the Islamic Republic regime destroyed their lives. And that's why I was trying to share the love of God with those women, that they never experienced that in their lives. And they were able in prison to hear through my story that how God helped me to survive all those brutalities against myself living in Iran through the love of God, through having an amazing love relationship with Jesus.
0: Yeah. Wow, amazing, amazing story. Now, your health, I know the food was not good, the conditions were not good. You couldn't even get sunlight most days, and so there were a lot of the illness went through the prison. How did you manage? Because I know also your friend Miriam also had some terrible health issues. Did you wonder sometimes if you weren't going to make it simply because of those conditions? I mean, it's difficult to read those parts.
1: Yes, the food was horrible. We could barely eat those food. They would add chemicals to that, and prisoners would find a lot of dirt in their food. And most of the time we had to be dependent on buying some stuff from very small store in prison, but still they would bring most of the stuff that were expired. But we had to get them. And there was a small clinic that prisoners would go when they would get sick. But we felt discriminations against ourselves. Even when we got sick, for example, the first day that my friend got sick and we went to the clinic, again, their question was, a doctor would ask us, what is your charge? And as soon as they would hear that we are Christians, they would refuse to give us medication. Mm. And we notice, wow, this is so horrible that a doctor should treat prisoners no matter what is their charge, but they would intentionally put radical Muslims as a doctor in charge of prisoners. Mm. And they would refuse to give us medication. So most of the time that we would get sick, I remember many times I was sick and I was in my cell, and it was through other prisoners who were trying to help us. Mm. But it was all about suffering. Yeah. Just because of believing in Jesus.
0: Yeah, wow. Now, your case went public, and I get the impression that you, of course, I would imagine you knew nothing about this, that people were pleading your case, sending letters and cards to you, and, of course, you didn't get the mail either. But this changed your experience to some degree, right? When did you find out that people were talking about these Christian women in the Iranian prison and that you were unjustly held, you were being interrogated, and all the details that went with that? When did you first find out that someone was taking up your case without your knowing it?
1: Actually, for the first 3 months, we were not allowed to call our families to let them know that we are in prison. We were not allowed for almost 6 months. We were not allowed to have a lawyer. There is a reason for that, because they do not let prisoners to have a contact with their families in order to torture them, in order to interrogate them, mm-hmm. and their to get the false confession against them. Mm-hmm. But I remember after 3 months, when finally we were allowed to call our families, I talked to my sister, and they miraculously found out that we were in prison, and my sister immediately reported that to the Christian ministries outside Iran and the church in Iran, and everyone started advocating for our case, but we didn't know what's going on outside prison. And finally, as I said, me and my friend, through our sisters, we found that, wow, many Christians all around the world are praying for us, supporting us, advocating for our case. And they were sending lots of letters to prison that we didn't know. And finally, through one of the guards in prison, he mentioned to us, because they forced them to open the letters and to check what people has written. And mm-hmm. Christians were smart writing verses of Bibles, which created curiosity among the guards, and they would ask us what that means. For example, Jesus is our shepherd, and we learned that they are reading our letters. They wouldn't give us to read it, but God used them to talk to prison authorities through our letters. And also later we understood that Pope Benedict from Vatican sent a letter to government on behalf of us. Many human rights organizations, many amazing Christian ministries all around the world started advocating for us. Some Christians went in front of the embassy in the UK because of our case. Some Christians in the State Department, that later when we moved to America, we met them, and they told us that behind the scene, they were talking to the regime about our case. So as a result of all these pressures on the regime, they had to release us. Otherwise, I would not be alive, like many other Iranians who are getting executed almost every day for ridiculous charges.
0: Wow, what an incredible story. Now, you ultimately, I remember I was holding my breath during this whole acquittal process, thinking, will they be acquitted or won't they? I mean, the book is just phenomenal. But the acquittal process, and then you ended up going to Turkey, and the goal was to come to the U.S., right, and become a citizen. But you had to go through Turkey first. Talk a little bit about that. And I still want to get to the threat of Islam in America and your ministry. But talk to us a little bit about why you had to go to Turkey and how long that took to get then to America.
1: Yes, we went to Turkey because we wanted to come to America legally, and we had to go through all the process of immigration, which took us almost 9 months. And we took that opportunity, and we started writing our memories because we knew that if we wait longer, probably we will forget a lot of details of what happened in prison. Mm-hmm. And that was wise. And then we moved to America in 2011. Okay. Through immigration. And since we moved, I never stopped talking about my persecution and the persecution of Christians, advocating for many Christians. Because, you know, my friend and I witnessed a lot of brutalities and persecution against religious minorities. And we had to leave a lot of our friends behind. It was, you know, a kind of bitterness, joy, leaving prison. Because on one hand, we were happy that finally God gave us a victory and we got released. On the other hand, we were upset leaving our friends behind, many innocent people who we didn't know what will happen to them. So I promised myself I never stop sharing their stories, never stop talking against this regime and expose their lies, their propagandas. And I wrote my first book, Captive in Iran, with my friend Mariam Rostampour. And we started, you know, public speaking at different churches. Later, I wrote my second book, A Love Journey with God. Both of them are available on my website, marziesjourney.com. And I graduated from Georgia Tech. I got both my bachelor and master degree in Wow. international affairs. I ran for office in 2022 in one of the districts in Georgia. And I started my own ministry, New Persia, that newpersia.org. And I found that ministry based on God's promise, Jeremiah 49, 38, that he promised that he will set his throne in Elam, which is the ancient name of Iran. And I strongly believe that this prophecy for my country for a few reasons. First, because I was living in Iran. I witnessed that how much my people are thirsty for the truth, how much they do not want Islam in their lives. And for so many years that I had the ministry, I was able to talk to thousands of Iranians, and many of them gave their hearts to Jesus. And also Iran has the fastest growing church these days. There are lots of underground churches in Iran, and especially after the massacre on January, 2026, that the government started shooting at tens of thousands of Iranians, killing tens of thousands of Iranians, and executing a lot of them. I heard the news from underground churches that those churches are overwhelmed by the amount of people are showing up and they wanted to convert to Christianity. So I strongly believe my vision to turn Iran to a Christian country, this is impossible, because I know my people, I know Persian culture, I know how much my people are seeking to find the truth and having a relationship with God, and they don't want Islam in their lives. Yeah. And through that New Persia, I started a few projects. One of them is Root and Branch. That it's a project that I started with a Jewish friend in Israel, inviting Christians to Israel, harvest olives. That's a big story, which takes a lot of time to share about it. But that was another vision God gave me in my first trip to Israel, and we invite Christians to harvest olives to build this unity among Jews and Christians. People can read the information through rootandbranchisrael.com. Yes. Also, I am working on other projects. Another project that I haven't shared on my New Persia is about discipleship, that we are just at the beginning of that, to make discipleship, because I strongly believe at this time Iran needs many people, many Christians, to be ready after the fall, because a lot of people are coming to Christ, and we need to Christians to be able to lead them, to teach them, and to lead these churches after the fall of the regime. So there are a lot of details to that. I'm not able, you know, for security to able to share all the details, but these are amazing projects and amazing visions that God gave me, how to support my people, to help my people to find their freedoms, you know, through Jesus Christ. Even, you know, after the fall of the regime, I know that the only thing that will help my people to save them and open their eyes to the truth is through Christianity. So that's why I'm keep working through my ministry to help my people, and also to wake up Americans and the churches in the West, that through sharing my story, through public speaking, through reminding them that the foundation of this amazing country is Judeo-Christian values, and why we must be active, activate our faith, and to stand up for the truth and for protection of this great value that is the foundation of America.
0: Yeah. Well, and you have so many things that you can speak to. Persecuted Christians in Iran and around the world, human rights violations, misogynist treatment of women. There are so many things that you can speak to. And you've had opportunities to talk to congressmen and policymakers and NGO activists, the State Department, you know, and they would be wise to utilize your wisdom in these areas, because there are so many things to talk about. Red flags in America, you know, socialism, Islam, growing in certain areas of the country here, that must alarm you.
1: Yeah, of course. You know, what's happening in America, honestly, it really concerned me, because I see that what happened in 1979, right now it's happening in America. And I also wanted to mention that it's interesting that coming to America for me again was through God's dream that he mentioned to my dream, in my dreams before coming to America, that I will send you to America. And that's why when we got released, the ministry that we were working, they were in the UK, and they insisted for us to go to the UK. But I told them that, unfortunately, I cannot come to the UK, because God has already told me that I need to go to America. And I told my pastor that I respect you. You are my pastor, but I am follower of Jesus. And he has already told me where to go. And that's why I believe that God had a reason, first of all, to allow me to experience all those brutalities, and had a purpose to send me to prison, and had a big purpose to bring me to America to share this message with Americans, with Christians, to wake up the churches that this is the time that for Christians to wake up. Because if we do not wake up, the same thing that happened to Iranians will happen to us. And it's not going to happen in one day. It's happening gradually, little by little, in every state. We are seeing that radical Muslims trying to take over America, and it's funded, supported by the Islamic Republic regime. We see that they have infiltrated in our politics, education system, medias, every day, everywhere, and trying to brainwash the minds of American kids, American children. I studied at Georgia Tech. I experienced that in some of my classes, how they are teaching lies when they wanted to teach about regarding Islam, what is jihad, what is Islam, which shocked me that they are not telling the truth to people. That's why I feel responsible, because I am a proud American citizen, and this is my home, this is my country, and I feel responsible. I promise to God to protect the freedoms that God gave me here. And I don't want to see the same thing that happened to my people in Iran, because I always say that the threat of a dangerous ideology like Islam is even much bigger than drones and weapons, because it's spread like a virus. It stays for centuries and decades. It's difficult to eradicate that. And I see the same thing is happening. That's why I'm just one person, but I know that God is using me, my story. He took me all around the world to speak to churches, to speak to Christians, and to warn them that I am just one example, that God had a purpose to keep me alive, to share this message with you, why it's important to stand up and protect your values. And I see also the deception that is moving in churches, not to stand with our Jewish brothers and sisters, which, you know, Romans 11:18, that remind us that branches cannot survive without the roots. The Jewish people are the roots of our faith. Above 60% of our faith come from the Old Testament. Our Savior, my Savior, was a Jew. So that's why I try to tell people not to be deceived with these deceptions that also is moving in churches, to tell them not to stand with our Jewish brothers and sisters who are fighting against the most dangerous enemy of the world, not only against Jewish people, against Christians, against all people of other faiths, that I shared in my book, A Love Journey with God, a lot of stories, why this ideology is so evil and so dangerous to come to our countries.
0: Well said, all of that. Absolutely, I agree with you 100%. And we want to continue to pray for you. God has clearly used you. He's going to continue to use you. And we are so grateful for you. And how, and we want to pray for your country as well. We have 1 minute. How can we pray for Iran? Because we don't really know what's going on over there.
1: Actually, I started a campaign of prayer a while ago. I asked people to pray for 7 days and against the evil darkness that is in Iran, because Iran has been taken hostage by these radical, demonic people who play witchcraft. And they brought curse to country, to people through religion of Islam, through their, you know, superstitions and playing witchcraft. And I asked people to pray for breaking this curse over my people, over my country, to break the curse of Islam, to open the eyes of Iranian people, to strengthen the churches, Christians who are still suffering, and some of them are in, still are in prisons and are getting persecuted, to make Iranian people bold and courageous to come to the streets again and to destroy this evil Islamic regime.
0: Oh, Marzia, we are done for the day. It went so fast. I can't thank you enough for being on Standing for the Truth today, and my audience has now been introduced to you, and we can pray for you. So thank you so much, dear. God bless you.
1: Thank you so much. God bless you, too.
0: All right. Tomorrow, headlines again with Tim Sherryfew on Thursday, and then Friday, we do not have a fresh podcast. We're taking a Labor Day weekend, and I will be back next Tuesday with Phil Cochran. What a great story he has as well. Now to him who is able to do exceedingly abundantly above all that we ask or think, according to the power that works in us, to him be glory in the church by Christ Jesus to all generations, forever and ever. Amen. Cheery bye.
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7: Well, George Washington was not fighting for democracy in his own words. 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
8: 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Psalm 133 offers wisdom for any marriage. How good and pleasant it is when God's people live together in unity. We can apply that principle to marriage. Unity is one of God's greatest blessings, and nowhere is it more important than in how a husband and wife manage the resources that He's entrusted to them. Financial unity doesn't mean couples must agree on every purchase or share identical personalities. It means they share the same purpose. They see money not as yours or mine, but as God's, entrusted to them to steward together. Unity grows through honest conversations, mutual respect, shared goals, and prayer. Instead of aiming to get my way, couples should seek to honor the Lord together. Psalm 133 concludes by saying that where there's unity, the Lord bestows His blessing. That's a powerful reminder that God delights in couples who pursue harmony rather than winning arguments. When husbands and wives are united, they make wiser decisions, they face hardships with confidence, and experience the peace that comes from moving in the same direction. A budget may organize your money,

0: oh, who cares, you might be saying. Well, a lot of people care today because lots of people are watching a film, Young Washington. And this is not a backhanded attempt to compliment the film or to criticize the film. It's just to be honest. And honesty is required by people who study and publish on George Washington, the general, as he's best known. The general has an amazing career. And we talk about that career with William B. Allen, who by far is the most esteemed scholar on Washington that we've ever found. And we talk about that on the long format broadcast of the Public Square and hope you'll go there and visit. But one thing that I, even at my level of scholarship on this and authorship, which compared to Dr. Allen's is like a grain of sand, is I never read anything in which George Washington apologized and expressed such profound regret to the point of resignation because he was forced to surrender at the first battle at Fort Duquesne. His forces were overmatched and he was forced to surrender. And I went back to the record and I tried to find it again after watching the movie. And I found, in fact, that John Marshall in his autobiography, yes, that John Marshall, in his biography of Washington, it talks about Washington being esteemed for the courage that he exhibited in that moment and actually commended by both the British and the colonists alike. And I thought, well, that doesn't make sense. So I asked Dr. Allen about it, and he said, yeah, that's correct. He didn't apologize. He was actually viewed as quite courageous in that moment. So why did the movie make it out like this was this moment of tremendous conversion because Washington had failed, when by and large, yes, he surrendered, but that wasn't the end of the story? We'll talk more tomorrow about this on the Public Square.
1: 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And today's program, you definitely want to share. We are down to just a few weeks, guys, for the midterm, and it's huge. And we've got a lot of folks that claim to be conservative, Republican, Christian, whatever label, that are even talking about staying home and not exercising their duty. What do you guys think about that?
2: You know, I think this is probably, man, I hate saying this because we've said it before, but we're further downstream. I think this is the biggest election in my lifetime because we've been able to do more good in the last 2 years than we've done in the last 40 years. And if we do not pick up this election, that good stops. And at that point, you allow the enemy to consolidate. You allow progressives to get back on their feet. You allow them to come back in. I think we'll see a counterattack like we haven't seen in our lifetime.
3: Well, and Dad, one thing, not to contradict you, but to add a little nuance, I think you probably agree, is if Democrats pick up this midterm election, when you say that all the good has stopped, apart from God, because right, when you look at Ronald Reagan had a lot of good accomplished, and he was dealing with a Democrat House and a Democrat Senate, but it did not go as far as it could have or we would have liked for it. Maybe it should have gone. And I think that's the bigger concern. It's not that all of a sudden now God can't use President Trump or the administration or a Mike Johnson or anybody else who might be around when you have amazing people like a Josh Hawley, a James Lankford, a Ted Cruz, all these incredible people in the Senate. Yeah, there's still going to be amazing people there. But in our mind, it's so much easier to see how this works out way better if Republicans maintain the House and the Senate. But guys, along the lines, one of the important things I'm seeing a lot on social media are people saying, look, Republicans, just as corrupt as Democrats, you know, all these promises they made, they haven't been kept. So there's no reason that we should even go and support these Republicans anymore. And some people, some Republicans are saying, look, I would never vote for a Democrat, but I'm just not going to vote at all because I'm so frustrated. But when you choose not to vote, thinking you are going to send a message, you are not sending the message you think you are sending. Well, the message that you are communicating is not your disgust. The message you're communicating is, I support Democrats being in power, and whatever they're going to do, I support more so than voting, even though I'm frustrated for a candidate that is not my favorite, for a party that might not be doing the right thing. And by the way, we are talking about parties right now, because when you look at what the parties are promoting and supporting, even though, and by the way, as I'm saying this, I would like for everybody

0: listening, just to also keep in mind that you are listening to three people, David Barton, Rick Green, Tim Barton, who have been in and around politics collectively for at least 80 plus years, right? 90 years, maybe coming up on 100 years, with Rick Green having actually been a state legislator, been in that process. Dad, you were a statewide elected GOP official, helping run the state party of Texas. We have worked with so many campaigns and so many legislators and congressmen and senators. All of this, I'm saying it because if people listening are going, well, I don't think y'all understand, I would say, no. We understand way better than you think we do, because we have actually worked with people that were incredible disappointments. We have been behind people that made bad decisions. And by the way, what we decided to do when that happened is go find better people to replace them so that we have better options. And frankly, this is one of the areas, Dad, you can talk more to this on ad nauseum on large scale. Rick, obviously you could too, with all the recruitment you've been doing with Patriot Academy and helping to train up these next gen leaders. But one of the problems we see for so many of the leaders on like the Republican Party side of the aisle is they're not recruiting and training the rising generation to be the kind of leaders we want. And therefore we get stuck in many cases with people who aren't the best candidates. They're just the ones that happen to show up. And on election day, all you can do is vote for the best of those options. And I'll tell you, here in Texas, when you look at Ken Paxton against James Tallarico running for U.S. Senate, now Ken Paxton's been an incredible fighter in a lot of what he did. But if I had to pick my ideal person, it probably would have been Ken Paxton. But when I compare Ken Paxton to James Tallarico, I'm like, this isn't even close. James Tallarico, not to mention all of the heresy that he promotes, endorses, and embraces, which is crazy. But the fact that he believes that children should be able to choose when they transition and how they transition. And by the way, maybe even against whatever their parents think, when he thinks that boys should be allowed to play in women's sports, when he thinks that abortion is a totally viable, justifiable, and moral thing, because one of the things that he says, one of the lines that probably will end up going viral again before the election, is when he was talking about the Virgin Mary and God requested permission from the Virgin Mary before she had Jesus. So Jesus was only born because of her consent. And he's suggesting that if she had not given consent, Jesus would have been aborted. Now that's heresy, like crazy amounts, lightning strike probably coming near that dude, stay away. But I'm saying this because the reason I'm absolutely on board with a guy like Ken Paxton is not because I support everything that he's ever done in this life, but it's because the comparison between the two, the platforms that the two are supporting, it is incredibly clear. And I'm saying this knowing that there's a lot of people that are frustrated and they're going, well, I don't like this person. I don't like that person. I don't like what the party's done. And you know, the Senate right now, the Republicans in the Senate, and they haven't passed the SAVE Act. And I think we can go down a lot of things. And I understand all that frustration, but if you don't show up, what you are ultimately doing is you are handing a win to people that are promoting literally demonic ideologies. And we haven't even gotten into some of maybe the biblical reasons of stewardship, et cetera. But it's worth noting that when you think I'm going to sit out to send a message, the only message you are sending is that I only want to be part of this when I get my way. And actually, you're playing checkers, not chess. You're not thinking ahead. You're not being strategic. Your vote is not a Valentine. You're not casting a vote for the person you like the most. You are playing a game of chess for who's going to do the best job at advancing the kind of civilization I want. And by the way, sometimes it's who is going to bring the least amount of destruction to the civilization I love, because sometimes it's two really bad candidates. And okay, well, this person is less evil, less destructive in their policies than that person, so I'll support this person. But this is where we have to start thinking a little deeper, a little more strategic. You're playing a game of chess. You're not playing a reactive checkers game. You have to think deeper and think moves ahead. We cannot be guided by our emotions in these moments. We have to be critical thinkers and strategic thinkers.
1: You know, and something I add to that is we're told in 1 Corinthians 4 that it's not the world you see that is the most important. It's the world you don't see. And that's in a spiritual sense. I mean, we're surrounded by what we know and what we see, but yet there's angelic forces, there's demonic forces, there's spiritual forces, things we don't see. And that's really the more important world than what we see. And I think that, and going back to even some of the things I was talking about earlier, that I think this is one of the most important lectures. Let me throw out some things that we're not thinking about, nobody's talking about. At this point in time, there is a definite chance that the Republicans might lose the Senate, and there's a definite chance they might lose the House. So there are definitely clear pathways for the Democrats in some of those areas if things go their way. Okay, so here's the deal. If that happens, if our people do not show up and vote and they take the Senate and the House, even if it's by a small margin, you have just lost all the votes you're going to have to confirm judges. So you will have lost 2 years of judges. We've talked in this program how that what we've had from these judges has been some of the best in like 70 or 80 years. That all stops. All that progress stops. And it goes back to progressives. And so you get back to a living constitution. They're going to enforce their policy, not uphold the Constitution. That's something at stake in this election. I'll also point out that if we lose the House and Senate, you will no longer get any Trump nominees in his positions as cabinets. You will not get a Marco Rubio. If Marco decides he's going to resign to run for president, you won't have any replacements for him. You're only going to get a replacement the Democrats approve. And if that Democrat approves that replacement for cabinet level or agencies or anything else, that's not good news for us. That worldview is so bad. So the other thing that comes with that is if you can't get, you know, Trump will nominate somebody conservative, they're not going to confirm it. That means every 6 months you have to have a new nominee because they can serve temporarily an acting director for 6 months or so. So the whole thing comes to a stop. And that's what I'm talking about. Not in terms of all the good things that have happened. You just won't get any more good things. You're stuck with 2 years and you will not get any more good things. You will get what the Democrats want or what the Democrats want to stop. And that's not good for the direction of America. That's for sure.
0: And by the way, it's worth noting, too, when people say they're so frustrated with the party, again, I largely understand and can appreciate that sentiment. But what I would point out is if you look, Dad, you mentioned at like the U.S. Senate, there's 53 Republican senators currently in the U.S. Senate. And the reason the SAVE Act hasn't gone through is because of 5-6 senators. It's not because of 53 senators as a whole. No, there's 40 plus senators who 45 probably. Who would vote for it right now? It is a very small selection of people that have identified as Republicans. So whether it's a Republican senator from Maine or Alaska, right? I mean, we can kind of go down the list. We know who they are. We know the ones that are not supportive of this. It is a very small selection of senators that are not advocating for these kinds of values that maybe, right? Some people would call them rhinos or moderates, whatever title you want to give them. But the reason it matters is we are letting frustration with a very small number of people dictate for many people the idea, well, then I won't cast a vote for anybody else on that ballot. I won't support anybody else in that party. Right now, there's only one party that has people advocating for the unborn children. There's only one party that has people advocating. I mean, largely speaking, I say this knowing that there's 435 members of the House, and I think there were like 6 Democrat congressmen and women that supported saying no boys and women's sports. So let me just say collectively.
1: But Tim, you did say there's only one party. You didn't say individuals. And so you're right. There's only one party that's moving that direction.
0: Well, and that's the point. So even though when I say, look, there's only one party that's advocating for keeping boys out of girls' sports, and someone might say, yeah, but this one Democrat over here, okay. But they had to break with their party, again, because the parties are promoting certain ideologies. And this is where I think a lot of people get frustrated, and by the way, rightfully so. We get frustrated so often. We don't live in that frustration as Christians. We try to have more of a Joshua and Caleb approach, recognizing that God is bigger. We have a Nehemiah strategic approach. Let's go rebuild this wall. We need to recruit better people. We need to be actively engaged in this. We need to get more pastors activated, which just kind of big picture in the midst of this conversation. Kind of our purpose statement at Wall Builders is we want to strengthen courageous leaders to preserve freedom in America. And we understand freedom is only preserved if you have the right biblical moral foundation. You have to have the Christian foundation rooted in the word of God for freedom to thrive in the nation. So you have to have that foundation. We're trying to strengthen those courageous leaders. So whether it be the pastors that we're trying to get to lead their congregations and maybe call some people out in their congregation to run for city council, school board, to run for a state office where you can be a state rep. We're trying to strengthen the courageous educators who would pour into the next generation. And I'm saying this because we are strategically working that direction. We don't get frustrated with the way things are going. This is not the moment to throw your hands in the air, to take your ball and go home. This is the moment to roll up your sleeves, to come back, to recommit to rebuilding that wall. And we cannot allow as we're coming up in the midterms, our frustration to keep us. And again, we haven't even gotten into the stewardship idea of a biblical mandate of what it means to be a steward. We cannot allow our emotions to overwhelm our strategic understanding of what we are doing, our commitment to voting for people that promote certain values collectively as a whole. And by the way, sometimes it's we are voting for people that will bring about the less amount of destruction, the least destruction of those values and the things we love, because maybe it's like, no, these are both terrible candidates. Okay, well, which one is the worst? And don't vote for them, because we still have been given a stewardship mandate. And I know we're coming up on a break. Guys, maybe after the break, we can come back and even talk about some more of this stewardship idea, because frankly, I feel like anybody listening, if you are a Christian, if you are a U.S. citizen, if you are registered to vote, you should know you have a moral Christian obligation, a stewardship duty that you have to let your voice be part of this election process going forward. But maybe we can come back to that after the break.
2: Yeah, let's take a quick break, guys. We got a lot more to cover on this. It's definitely a responsibility issue. This is so important for us to get right. And honestly, it doesn't matter the personalities, the candidates, or whether or not we got the policies yet. We have a duty either way. Even if things look bad, we still have a duty to do the right thing. So quick break. We'll be right back. 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
0: Okay, we want to let you know about a new product we have here at Wall Builders called Lives, Fortunes, and Sacred Honor, the Signers of the Declaration. 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We want to help remedy that. 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Now, if you don't know their story, you can get to know all 56 of them. 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
2: 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Thanks for staying with us, talking about the upcoming election. And as Tim was saying before the break, just a lot of people that have kind of been blackpilled into thinking, oh, it doesn't make a difference. All the parties are the same. And so, Tim, you were pointing out just some of the differences in the parties, let alone even just think about this, guys, just the access when who's in power, if the Republican Party's in power, the access to the good guys versus access to the bad guys. And what I mean by that is just think of the 250th and how we would have been doing drag queen celebrations for the 250th birthday of the country versus a rededication to God. Well, that's not an actual piece of legislation getting passed or not passed, but boy, does it change things.
1: Yeah, it does change things. But I want to go back a little bit to the thing about being frustrated. I want to point out that for me, I really don't get frustrated with guys, ladies in Congress that don't do what I want them to do and what I think is not conservative. And let me kind of explain that. For example, with the SAVE Act, Tim, you're talking about the SAVE Act and we're a few votes short on that. I love the fact that three of the senators who were against the SAVE Act were replaced by their states with voters who chose someone different to go represent them in this last election. So in the general election, we're going to have three people in the Senate that oppose the SAVE Act that now have three candidates running in their place that support the SAVE Act. That's the solution. And when I look at somebody that's somewhat liberal, I'm not disappointed in the way they vote. I'm disappointed in the fact that the people who sent them didn't choose somebody better or that they didn't turn out to vote. I realize, look, I'm in Texas. Susan Collins in Maine is exactly what Maine looks like. It's not what Texas looks like. And so I know that Susan Collins is not going to vote against abortion. I know that she's not going to vote in a lot of stuff. But I also know that Susan Collins will vote for all the judges and all the nominees that Trump pushes forward. And so I wish the people in Maine would have more conservative people. I wish there were more churches in Maine. I wish there were more voters involved in Maine. But what we get out of Maine with Susan, and so if I'm in Maine, I am absolutely voting for Susan Collins. She's not Texas. She's not conservative. She's not Oklahoma. She's not Ohio. But she is Maine. And I say not conservative. She's probably 75-80% conservative, but not on every issue I want.
0: Well, and Dad, let's be clear too. You wouldn't have voted for her in the primary if there was a better option.
1: That's right.
0: But if it comes to the general and it's her, or some Democrat Socialists of America that wants to abolish the Senate, that wants to expand the U.S. Supreme Court, that wants that boys playing in girls sports. There really is a distinction. It's really easy to have moral clarity when you see how far apart these individuals are. And so when you're saying, if you were in Maine, you would clearly vote for her. Well, yes, if that was the best of the two options, absolutely you would vote for her. But we would never vote for her in the primary if there were better options, and hopefully there would be. And maybe, again, that's kind of like a state issue. We need to work so that we have better people in the primaries. And this is a shameless plug. If you've never been to Leadership Congress at Patriot Academy, you need to come get trained, know how to have a biblical worldview and how the process works, so that if one day you want to run for state office or if you want to help on a campaign, you know how the process works. It's like one of the main reason Patriot Academy exists is to help train the next generation so that, God willing, in 5 years and 10 years and 15 and 20 years, we're not having the debate about should we vote for a candidate who is the lesser of two evils and both of them look pretty evil. It's always going to be a vote between the lesser of two evils because Jesus is not on the ballot. And I like to joke and point out the only time he was on the ballot, he lost the election to Barabbas. So even if he was on the ballot, I'm not sure we would vote for him anyway. However, the reality is we want to get to the place where we're going, man, I'm not even sure how to choose between these two amazing candidates. They're both advocating for such godly things. I don't know which one would be better. Right. I would much rather have that problem because we have begun training and recruiting better. And when we get to the primaries, we actually have really good options. And by the way, I know in some states there have been really good options and those options didn't win from the primaries. And honestly, it's because we didn't have the right kind of education and the right kind of turnout from Christians in those states or communities. And so that tells us we got to do a better ground game. All of this to say there's lessons to be learned, but if it comes to the primary, if it comes to the general election and Collins is there against, again, some crazy Democrat Socialist, it's not even a conversation. I am going to show up and vote, even though she is, I think, the very bottom of all of the Republican senators. She is still light years better than the Democrat all of the nonsense they're supporting and promoting.
1: Yeah, you're exactly right, Tim. It is a binary choice at this point. We had choices in the primaries, but once you're out of the primaries, you've got a binary choice. And you, if you're in Maine, you've got Susan Collins or you have a Democrat Socialist of America. It's real simple. And that Democrat Socialist, that party has called for the abolition of the Constitution. Well, I'm not going to vote for Susan Collins because, so you're going to let a Democrat Socialist go in who is calling for the open abolition of the U.S. Constitution and you'll let that go in because you don't think Susan, see, that's where we got to change our thinking. When you get to this point in the election, you are at binary choices. You only have two choices. If you wanted better choices, you get involved back in the primaries and you run yourself if you need to. But at this point, it is all hands on deck. I'll just point out that last week, I mean, this is a big deal to me. That's why I'm traveling the way I am. But last week in 48 hours, I was at six pastors' conferences in three different states talking about voter turnout. And those are all in states where we have key elections. There's about 44 congressional seats that we've targeted that we're going to try to turn out Christian vote in because it is a binary choice. None of these candidates are perfect. And Tim, as Tim pointed out, you know, Barabbas wins the popular vote over Jesus. That just happens. But we are at a point now where that we're voting for the future of the country. And you've got two choices. And you may not like either one of them. Take the one you hate the least. And that's your choice. Because that's still incrementally making things better. And so this is just a really important election, guys.
2: Well, and I'll tell you, David, it is so important to get past the personal preference thing in the primary. So many people, we get offended in the primary and we don't want to go support the person that won the primary because our candidate didn't win. And I've been there. I felt that. I remember when Trump first ran, we were all in for Cruz. And David, you really convicted me and said, look, you know, we had godly candidates. God had a different plan. We got to get on board because he's obviously better than Hillary. And he's turned out to be absolutely amazing. Well, I've even been on the losing side of statewide races where I lost and I had to turn around and support the candidate that beat me. Or here in Texas, guys, if Paxton had lost and Cornyn was the nominee, we would all get behind Cornyn to make sure that Talafrico didn't win. But you have people that are literally willing to say, I'd rather vote for the freak. And I'm not talking about just in Texas. I'm talking about in other states as well. There's a whole battle in Colorado right now where people are mad that Victor Marks won the primary, and they're literally not going to vote in the November election. They would rather a guy that's okay with mutilating children win as the Democrat than the guy that they fought against in the primary. And it's just so childish, honestly. We've got to be more mature as Christians and say, like you said, David, it's a binary choice. Let's get past the emotions of the primary and now look at it as, what are your two choices? Which one is better? And go support that candidate. Staying at home is not an option.
0: Well, and this, again, is where if we think logically, you're seeing these things and like, this doesn't make sense. Why would you not vote for a candidate who believes boys and girls are real things, that they're not the same thing, that boys shouldn't play in girls' sports, that we should not go in and surgically or medically castrate children? I'm not going to vote for somebody that supports that because I don't like the person, and therefore I'm going to allow the person who wants all the extreme things to be elected. That's crazy. It doesn't make sense. And this is where I, again, would contend. I think it's far more spiritual than most of us realize. And I think there's a lot of people with hurt feelings that are being influenced by something that is, I'm not saying they're demon-possessed. I'm saying it's a demonic influence that's trying to encourage you to not be godly, because we have a flesh. There is a real devil who wants to keep you from doing godly things. And guys, again, we really didn't even get into this idea that we are supposed to be good stewards of what God gave us. One of the very noted parables from the Bible, the parable of the talents. The master leaves. He goes on a journey. He leaves the servants in charge of all of his possessions, of all of his things, and says, do business until I return. And when he returned, hey, how did you do with what I left you? And ultimately, there was the one servant who the Bible outlines for us that had the one talent and said, master, I was scared because I knew you were a hard man. You reap what you haven't scattered. You gather what you haven't sown. And because I was scared, I buried it in the ground. But here, I've brought it back to give to you what you gave me. And the master says, you wicked, lazy servant. If you knew I was going to demand something from you, you should have at least invested it, because you did nothing. Take it away from him, give it to the one who has 10, and throw him into outer darkness where there is weeping and gnashing of teeth. I think we forget there was legitimately serious consequences for the servant who was not a good steward of what the master had entrusted to him. And I think we want to be very careful that in our life, we always work to be good stewards. And one of the stewardships we've been given in America is the freedom to be the people, the leaders of this republic. But if we don't continue to show up, if we don't vote, if we don't let our voices be heard, we run the risk, because of our bad stewardship, of losing this amazing thing that has been entrusted to us.
2: Yeah, it's so well put, Tim. I don't want to be the wicked and slothful servant. I want to be the good and faithful servant. Listeners, encourage you to do the same thing, and not only to go vote, but to get 10 other people to go vote as well. Make your list, check it twice, call your friends and family, make sure they're registered, and get them there to vote. Let's have a good Christian turnout in the fall, have a good result in the election, and move the agenda forward. Thanks so much for listening. 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

0: I'm Ruth Kramer with Mission Network News. Officials dig mass graves in Nepal as the death toll passes 1,000 following catastrophic flooding in the Himalayas. The August 26 disaster left at least 2.2 million tons of debris, according to the United Nations. Greg Yoder of Keys for Kids Ministry says partners have been in touch with believers throughout the affected region.
1: We're hearing stories that churches destroyed, at least one pastor is missing, others that are obviously devastated by what has taken place.
0: Church partners are on the ground looking for ways to help survivors. Pray for gospel opportunities.
1: There are a lot of people searching for truth right now, and many people are asking, why are the gods angry? And it gives Christians clearly an opportunity to declare the liberating power of the gospel.
0: And back in May, Set Free Global hosted their first training in Ethiopia. Alumna Belicho of Campus Crusade for Christ says the change has been transformational. One element of the Set Free training that makes it different is the focus it places on helping pastors and leaders reflect on their personal lives, addressing problems such as burnout.
2: Most of the pastors and leaders expecting something to take for their church, not for their life. The first 2 days were a little bit challenging for them to open up their heart and deal with the issues deeper in their life. But through the prayers, through the one-on-one conversation, the transformation they've experienced is immeasurable.
0: Pray God would continue growing these leaders. 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I'm Ruth Kramer.
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6: Probably when I get up on a Saturday and realize I have a bunch of things to do and I have no idea where to start.
7: So when I get home and there's shoes in the hallway and there's dishes in the sink, clothes on the floor, it's just a nightmare.
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9: I get incredibly overwhelmed when I feel like I cannot take care of everyone and everything all at once.
5: Well, I think most of us know that feeling. And today on Focus on the Family with Jim Daly, we'll explore how stress and feeling out of control could be impacting your life. The good news is you don't have to remain stuck there. Thanks for joining us. I'm John Fuller.
10: That's a good line. Don't stay stuck there. Mm-hmm. John, we're talking to a lot of busy families who feel overwhelmed and they're running through life at full tilt, trying to keep everything going in the right direction. So those are, you know, kind of two different things, right? Go fast and make sure you're pointed in the right direction. It's my observation, and correct me if I'm wrong, that women tend to feel this the deepest. I've seen it in my wife, Jean, when she has a lot of responsibilities to juggle all at the same time. And that can be a real struggle for many wives and mothers especially. So our goal today is to give you a game plan for how to better manage your stress and anxiety. And we're going to hear from a couple of wonderful guests who know these feelings very well. Kathy Lipp and Sherry Gregory have written a wonderful book called Overwhelmed: How to Quiet the Chaos and Restore Your Sanity. And I think the title says it all.
5: It really does. And we've got more information about this wonderful resource and our guests on our website. Jim, here's how you began the conversation on today's episode of Focus on the Family with Jim Daly.
10: Let's start with a word of hope. That might be the better direction because we're going to concentrate on a lot of things that are probably broken or feel broken. So let's start with that word of hope. Is it actually possible to not feel overwhelmed?
11: Well, okay, so maybe this doesn't sound super
10: it's
11: hopeful.
10: It's tripping you already.
11: I would say No, but I believe there's a game plan to get out from feeling overwhelmed.
10: So to help manage it better.
11: Right. Because I think that overwhelm can come from anything from having to run extra errands that day to the illness of a parent. So you've got the whole gamut in between, but the feeling is overwhelmed. And so that rises up in a million different ways every day, every week, every month. But there are strategies to not live in that place of overwhelm.
12: Well, and so many women, I think the overwhelm becomes their identity. They don't say, I have overwhelming circumstances. Mm-hmm. They say, I am overwhelmed. And so that's the hope that we'd like to bring today and through our book, is that it's possible to go from, I am overwhelmed, to, there are overwhelming things happening in my life, but I am not overwhelmed. I am at peace. I am free, and I have hope.
10: Well, let's start with the basics. What is the definition of being overwhelmed?
12: Well, if you look it up in the dictionary, like a good English teacher.
10: Which you are, by the way.
12: Yes. You know, the description in the dictionary is a description of a wave coming crashing over and turning you completely upside down. And when I speak on this, I use a slide of an enormous tsunami wave. And that's what it feels like, whether it's an external overwhelm because of the outside circumstances, or some of us, it's the internal overwhelm. We have huge emotions. I call it the emotion ocean coming up. But whatever it is, it feels like this force that is absolutely about to come over you and take over you and make it so that, I mean, if you've ever been tumbled in a wave in the ocean, you can't breathe. You're so disoriented, you don't even know which way it's up.
10: See, and that may point to why I'm a sick person, because I love that. I love to be turned over in a wave in the ocean.
12: But you then have a much higher need for stimulation and take risk.
10: Let's do that again. Mm-hmm. At least that's true when I was younger. Yeah. But on the serious side, that is that perpetual sense of being overwhelmed. Mm-hmm. You're saying it becomes part of who you define yourself
12: and
10: as.
12: And do you like that when it blindsides you?
10: No, of course not.
12: You choose it.
10: I'm choosing it. I'm in the ocean with my boys,
12: exactly.
10: And we're body surfing, and we're in 8-foot waves, and it's kind of exhilarating and exciting.
12: Yeah. And so you're on top of it, literally.
10: Correct. Well, yeah.
11: And overwhelm is, I think, really at its core, is a lot of circumstances and feeling that you have no control over.
10: Okay.
11: And so when you're caught up in somebody else's drama or external circumstances or emotions that really you don't have a way to manage, that's the overwhelming feeling that tends to shut us down.
10: Now, you have also created in your book, Overwhelmed, a quiz. Mm-hmm. What does that help you see in yourself?
12: The first quiz in the book, it helps them identify what kind of overwhelmed they are, whether it's decision fatigue, or maybe they don't know their true self, or they're not being true to themselves, doing too much for too many with too little for too long, having unexpected emergencies, or being overwhelmed by worry and disappointment. I mean, that was one of the things that you realized early on, Kathy, was that overwhelmed takes on so many different facets.
11: What overwhelms Sherry doesn't overwhelm me.
10: Okay, but so it's individual.
11: Right, but what overwhelms me, Sherry can handle with her hands tied behind her back.
12: In fact, I enjoy some of the things that overwhelm you.
11: Which is just... it's hard to be friends with somebody like that sometimes.
10: Oh, like, see, that's the friend you need, though.
11: It is. And that's exactly why we're good friends, is because we can talk each other down. We can help unravel some of that. I think it is so valuable to have somebody in your life who can help you identify what your overwhelm is and really help you with a game plan.
10: So you would, if you felt overwhelmed, it's possible you would call Sherry and say, help me.
11: Call, text, Facebook, message. Yeah, we do it all the time. If you look back at like our texting and stuff like that, we are constantly, I just was on a family vacation. I love my family. I love them to pieces. But there were a whole bunch of cries for help, cries for prayer. Sherry calls it processing. So it's processing through prayer, all of that. Because having somebody look from the outside and saying, I know it feels overwhelming, but here is your next step, is a huge, huge gift.
10: I want to talk about those personalities in just a minute, but you mentioned decision fatigue.
12: Yes. Mm-hmm.
10: And that, I'm just thinking of people close to me in my life.
11: Yes.
10: And how decision fatigue, I see that one. It's more prevalent in our marriage. What does that mean, decision fatigue?
11: Well, this came as we were writing this book. I texted Sherry and I said, I think, I can't remember if I said 80 or 90% of overwhelm is just decision fatigue. And she sat with it for a while and she said, you know what? I think you're absolutely right. It's we have so many more decisions we have to make than we've ever had to make before, because there are so many more things that are required of us. And so, you know, I had a much simpler life when my kids were little, but there were a bunch of decisions that had to be made. But now, you know, doing business, friendship, relationships, online, just look at how many channels we have on TV.
10: No,
11: decision
10: true.
11: Fatigue is everywhere.
10: It's true. And I think we all feel it. But again, I think women feel it to a greater extent than men often do, because there's so many things you got to decide.
11: Well, and this is so key in our time right now. We have so many more opportunities. Mm-hmm. You know, what were my opportunities 50 years ago for career and what I was going to do with my life? And now I have just unlimited opportunities, but it also means unlimited decisions.
10: Yeah. Now let's talk about those major personality types that you've uncovered. Describe each type and what overwhelms most women. Again, these things can fit with men as well, but
11: sure.
10: Let's go through the personality types.
11: So the first personality I'll talk about is the expressive, which is me. And I know we've talked about
13: you're
11: these
13: expressive.
11: Years. I know. It's a shocker to everybody who knows me. And so we're the starters. We're the ones who love to get the ball rolling. We have ideas. We're innovative. But we also, when it comes to overwhelm, we have some really key issues that overwhelm us.
12: With an expressive, we become overwhelmed when life is no fun. And so we will start to add the fun to our life, and we'll start new things in addition to everything
10: we have. Like too many new things?
12: Oh, way too many.
11: Way too many.
12: Because all the things we already started have gotten boring.
11: Or hard. And when it's hard, we don't like hard. Hard is hard.
10: So discard hard and move on to the next fun
11: thing. Yeah, let's do the new, because it's fun to start things, but it's hard to finish.
10: So how does that come when it's like paying bills?
11: Oh, I'm not allowed to pay bills in our house because both Roger and I would end up in prison. I mean, I just know that. And so it's good to know what your strengths and your weaknesses are. And it's great, you know, how amazing is it that God often gives us somebody who is completely our opposite, which Roger is to me. He can make sure that bills get paid and we're not thrown out of our house. I make sure that we have a lot of fun in our relationship, and it's a good balance for us.
10: Okay, so that's the expressive. What's the next type?
11: Okay, so the analytic, and this is more of what my husband is. He's the one who makes sure the bills get paid on time. But there's definitely, for an analytic, I would say there's a process and a procedure to everything. And when those don't go according to plan, that can be really frustrating.
12: Yeah, the analytic becomes overwhelmed when life is imperfect. And almost always, it's the people in their life that are causing the imperfections.
13: It's not the process, it's the people.
10: So that gives you a little feeling of what Jesus felt like, right? Everybody around me is not perfect.
12: Absolutely, absolutely. And so they have a hard time making decisions because it has to be the perfect decision. And telling them to make a good enough decision, like, their eyes will cross. That's a concept they can't understand, good enough.
10: So how, let's, again, putting it in the context of the woman having that analytical gift, how does that work in the marriage? I mean, what do you do if you're married to a non-analytic and everything your husband's doing is irritating you because it's not perfect?
13: It's not perfect, yeah.
12: You know, I have so much compassion for this particular woman, because in our society, the expressive is admired. We want them at the party.
10: Right.
12: But who wants the person who's busy going, "Oh, no, honey, that didn't happen on Thursday. That happened on Friday. Oh, no, it didn't happen at 2 o'clock. It happened at 2:07.
13: Are you saying there's something wrong with this?
12: I'm saying that that person generally is not popular at the party. But when you think about it, this is the woman who gains her sense of peace from having her home look beautiful. This was my mother. And having everything in the right place makes her feel not overwhelmed.
10: Right.
12: And when she lives with a bunch of Philistines who could care less, she can get that house looking beautiful. Maybe she stays up till 2 a.m, and then what happens at 6 o'clock? The people wake up.
10: Right. Yeah. The imperfect people.
12: Yes, yeah. And they ruin everything because they don't care. And so, you know, this is a hard position to be in. And I think, to answer your question, she needs to be really honest with her husband and say, "This is important to me." Just like you having a good time at a party fills you up, these things fill me up.
11: And I think one of the biggest acts of service we can do to our fellow women is understand and recognize the strengths that they bring to the table.
10: Sure.
11: I am about as far from an analytic as you could possibly get. There is no scale for how far I am. But I so appreciate, and it's taken me years because I thought they were just fun quelchers. And what I've come to understand is I need those analytics in my life, and they need me. We need each other.
10: Well, and it's a great point, you and Roger particularly, because you said he was more the analytic.
11: For
10: so the early part of your marriage, what kind of conflict did this create?
11: Oh my goodness, I made him crazy. You know, to him, it's obvious when you take the toothpaste, you know, lid off, you put it back.
10: I'm You're like, one of those? You and Jean. Oh, no.
11: Why would you do that? Because you just have to take it off again. You know, that's the most basic example, but I know that it was frustrating for him to not do things in a particular way. But I come to understand I'm one of the most blessed women in the world because my bed is made every day. It's not made by me, I'll be honest with you.
10: Oh, you are blessed.
11: I am. When I learned to call out in Roger, thank you so much for taking care of the details because I know that's what makes our lives run.
10: Do you know how many wives' elbows just went into the ribs of their husband because of what he said?
11: Yeah.
10: I mean, ouch.
13: The bar just got raised. Yeah.
10: He makes the bed, honey.
11: Well, but you know why he makes the bed? Because I appreciate that he makes the bed. When we look at, you know, it's the same things that attract us to our spouse that make us crazy later on. And so when I came to understand, I do appreciate all this. I have to learn how to live with it. And I have to tell him how much I appreciate it.
10: Okay, we've only covered the expressive and the analytic. We got a couple more.
11: Okay.
10: But before you do that, though, I wanted to ask this. When you realized this, did you begin naturally to create even workless between each other. So you went to your strengths rather than your weaknesses.
11: We absolutely do. So one of the things I've learned is Roger doesn't want to feel like he is doing the bills by himself. He wants to feel like we're in a partnership. So he does the bills while I'm sitting in the room, like organizing papers and stuff. He just needs to know that there's a team member with him. But bills fall squarely in his bucket. And, you know, we learned this in the kitchen. He is a master at getting the dishwasher loaded to maximum capacity. He has this figured out. I hate loading the dishwasher, so I do everything else, you know, putting things away, cleaning the counters. When we understood that, we stopped fighting about cleaning the kitchen. It's such a magic key. The dishwasher overwhelms me. The kitchen overwhelms him. Why are we forcing ourselves to do things that overwhelm us when we have somebody who is so much more capable and can just sit in their gifts and do what they're supposed
10: to
11: do?
10: Okay, but in that context, and we will get to the other types.
11: Yeah.
10: What do you do when you come to an impasse? Both of you hate the dishwasher.
11: Then we both have to suck it up and do it.
10: Okay.
11: And I know that's hard, but when you see yourselves operating 90% of the time in your strengths, that 10% becomes a lot less contentious.
10: That makes sense.
11: Yeah.
10: All right, let's go to the next one.
11: Drivers! Okay, drivers are the ones who want to get things done. They've got a plan, and even if they have to leave dead bodies in the road, they're going to achieve that plan. And a driver just, what overwhelms them is when life is out of control.
12: Yeah, drivers do not like surprises.
11: Yeah.
12: Because if there's going to be a surprise, they want to be the one who actually causes the surprise to happen.
10: Okay.
12: A driver, you do not, spontaneity for them is like 3 weeks of planning. They do not like to
10: I'm
12: have
10: these
12: surprises.
10: I'm thinking of some combos here.
11: Yes.
12: Yes.
11: Yeah. And then finally, the amiable. This is the person who just gets along with everybody. You know,
10: finally.
11: Yes, I know. I know. We need amiables. They're the peacemakers, the peacekeepers. These are great people to have in your life. But the amiable becomes overwhelmed when life is filled with pressure from other people. That's a huge issue.
13: So is the amiable a people pleaser then?
12: They can tend towards.
13: Okay.
12: They can lean in that direction. Their downfall is that they tend to make everybody else make the decisions for them. And they never express what they actually want. But at some point, all of that becomes cumulative. And then they'll end up blowing up and saying, you never listen to me. You never do anything I want to. And everybody around them is going, when did you ever tell us what you wanted?
10: Okay.
12: When did you ever give us input?
10: So what should that wife do, particularly, again, talking in the context of women? If she's an amiable married to a non-amiable,
11: So she needs to have a safe place to be able to say what she wants. And she needs to get brave and say, here's what I'd like. I'm willing to compromise. I'm willing to come to a consensus. But here is what I'd really like. And I think for the amiable, sometimes they still have to figure out what they really want.
12: Oh, yeah.
11: And so that's a self-discovery process that they have to sit in and pray in.
12: Well, and I think a lot of women, they know what they need, but even the idea of saying, I will want, that feels so
10: that's
12: selfish.
10: That's a hard thing to say.
12: Yeah. We are so culturally ingrained that self is means ultimately selfish. And yet what I found with my husband, you know, I'll dance around and never tell him what I need or want, and then I'll get mad at him when he doesn't do it. And he's a good man. If I would just say it in one sentence, I want this, most of the time he'll do it if I can say it clearly to him. But for me, it was years of coded communication. No, it wasn't really communication because he could never figure out what it was. And so I'm slowly in the last few years, it's been part of the overwhelmed journey, learning to say, and it's hard. Mm-hmm. It's hard for me to find out for myself. And then, of course, if I don't know, how is he going to possibly know?
10: Yeah. Oh, that makes such sense.
13: This is Focus on the Family with Jim Daly. And today we're hearing from Kathy Lipp and Sherry Gregory as they talked about a book they've written called Overwhelmed, How to Quiet the Chaos and Restore Your Sanity. And we'd recommend you get a copy of that from us at focusonthefamily.com/broadcast. And let's continue the conversation on today's episode of Focus on the Family with Jim Daly.
10: Sherry, I appreciate that, that knowing, but are you 10% better at that now or 50% better in terms of expressing your desire to your husband so he clearly gets it? How often are you hitting it?
12: I'm one who has to take the time to be able to think, okay, what is going on right now? And in the past, what I would do is I would just immediately try to change what he was doing. Let me give a quick example. We were driving down for my father's remarriage, which was already an emotionally fraught event for me. And my husband wanted to take his car in to be washed. And so I offered to do it before we left, and he didn't want to do it that way. So I decided not to get into a big debate about it, but I was like, let me take it first. I wanted to leave 20 minutes earlier.
10: Hey, I'm impressed you were ready to go, that you could go wash the car. That right there gets me.
12: Well, I was afraid we were going to leave late. And so I decided I'm not going to say anything. And I realized after we got there, what my real desire had nothing to do with the car. My real desire was to not be the one to drive the last leg of the trip. I was afraid that I was going to get stuck driving from 9 to 10 to 11 to midnight. And that did not turn into a big argument, but me realizing, hang on, I was talking about when to wash the car, when my real thing that I should have said is, hun, I'm really afraid that if you have me driving from 9 to midnight, I'll get into an accident because I totaled his other car a few months ago. Uh-huh. And so for me to look at I'm talking about washing a car, but my real need is to not be driving at night. And so I'm trying to use that kind of as my template. Okay,
10: right.
12: I'm asking him to change what he said he's going to do. What's my real desire? What's my real need here in this situation?
10: So you've hit the four, the expressive, the analytic, the driver, the amiable, all of them pretty self-disclosed. Lastly, though, you have a kind of a nuance for what you almost identify as another, but that's the highly sensitive person. Mm-hmm. But I guess that would apply to any of the four.
12: Yes,
10: but
12: for sure.
10: You possess that, Sherry.
12: Yes.
10: What does the highly sensitive person react like, and how does it fit with these other four?
12: You know, the highly sensitive person, the first thing is they are very extra easily overwhelmed. And sometimes it can be emotionally overwhelmed. It could be sensorily overwhelmed. It might be the woman sitting in church and she can't concentrate because the drummer is beating the drum so loud. It might be the guy who can't concentrate because the woman sitting next to him, her perfume is just giving him a headache. And so they also tend to be very deep processors. Like, you'll say something and forget it. 5 days later, they're still mulling over what you meant by that.
10: Yeah.
11: She remembers things that I said 3 years ago. I'm like, I said that, but she remembers.
12: I remember where we were when
11: said it. It's crazy. And so I'm a highly insensitive person, apparently. But it's true that they have to chew on things for longer. They need to process longer. There's more.
12: When I learned about this, and I would go to a faculty meeting where they would want to bring something to an immediate vote, I started becoming the person to say, can we please have 24 hours? Can we please have 48 hours to think about this? Because I don't know what I think about something until I've had some time to process it. And usually it is 24 to 48 hours.
10: Well, and you talk about in your book, the future you, to aim for that future you. Describe what you are getting at there, the future you. It sounds a little funny. But what are you aiming for? And then let me have a follow-up.
11: Well, it's talking about serving your future self. Who do I want to become? And so one of the tools we have in the book is a personal manifesto. And I love this. This is, I've written out things, and Sherry has too, about who I am at my best self and who I want to become. And so things like, you know, I love God, I love my people, and I love his people. I tell the truth, but I tell it with love. These are the things that I don't always do 100% of the time, but it's what my best self does. And so what I'm trying to do with God, you know, directing me and guiding me, is to become the best version of myself in the future as I possibly can. I'm constantly working for that.
10: I would think that creating that future you perspective can be a little bit demoralizing at times. Let me just take an easy one. You know, I struggle with this as well, but if you look out a year, now we're in January, I'm sure many people have just set their New Year's goals, right? I'm going to lose 20 pounds. And this is a common one. And you get to December at the end of this year going, I've actually put 5 on. But that wasn't my future you. And now you're already disappointed, in a hole, recriminating yourself that you didn't do what you set out to do. How do you not get trapped in that vicious cycle?
11: Okay, first of all, I think, you know, we have this these goals, and I think goals are important, but they come second to who do we want to become. So instead of saying, I'm going to lose 20 pounds by the end of the year, I say, I have to earn health every single day. So what that means is today I need to go take a walk. It doesn't mean I need to go prep for a marathon, but today I need to spend a little bit of time going for a walk. I need to take care of myself physically, mentally, spiritually, and emotionally. And so when you really see that a lot of this future stuff is really self-care, it really changes your perspective on it. It's not beating yourself up for those extra 5 pounds. It's saying, what can I do today to take really good care of myself? And today, all God is calling me to do is move my body, you know, to go out and take a walk and to go enjoy what he, this whole great world that he's provided for me. And when you change that perspective, it seems so much more indulgent at first, but it's actually things you can stick with. What a concept. You could stick with going for a walk every day.
10: I really like practical steps like that. And what a great conversation with Kathy Lipp and Sherry Gregory about changing our mindset and understanding the different ways we respond to unexpected challenges in our lives. And I'm looking forward to hearing more of their insights next time. If this topic resonates with you, we certainly recommend you get this excellent book by Kathy and Sherry, Overwhelmed, How to Quiet the Chaos and Restore Your Sanity. And make a monthly pledge of any amount to Focus on the Family, and we'll say thank you by putting a copy into your hands. It's a win-win arrangement. You get a great resource, and we're able to encourage and support more families because of you all year long.
14: Yeah, and Jim, we hear proof of how donations to this ministry are transforming lives all the time. A man named Dennis shared this. He said, when I was traveling on the road, I listened to Focus on the Family. You always had a variety of family topics, and I was a new father and husband, so I gleaned many beneficial ideas that I tried to put into practice. The family is so important to the church, to communities, and to our country.
10: Well, that's well said, Dennis, and I so appreciate your comment. 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So let me encourage you to make a monthly pledge.
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16: American Family News, I'm Rusty Pugh. The U.S. military launching new strikes on Iran. The attacks come after the IRGC's attacks on ships in the Strait of Hormuz and American forces in the region. This comes after nearly a month of no military action, as President Trump has tried to inflict economic pain on the regime. But Secretary of State Marco Rubio says the U.S. has always held the option to use kinetic action if necessary.
17: That ship in many ways has sailed, no pun intended, with regards to the Straits, because if you think about it as a moment, I mean, at the core issue here is they're never going to have a nuclear weapon. I have to remind people that continuously. This is all about the fact that they want to possess a nuclear weapon and threaten the world with it, and we'll never allow that to happen. We reserve the right, as we said, to take military action when necessary, not just to protect ourselves, but to prevent them from being able to threaten others as well.
16: Tropical Storm Edward made landfall in Texas last night, bringing strong winds and heavy rain. Britta Merwin is in Port Arthur, Texas.
18: Good morning. Yeah, the three major counties in Port Arthur and the surrounding locations, we still have over 50,000 customers just within those three counties without power. A potent hit. This was a strong tropical storm. If it had more opportunity over the warm water of the Gulf, this easily could have been a Category 1 hurricane. But even with it staying as a tropical storm, the wind gusts were extremely impressive with Tropical Storm Edward.
16: The death penalty is on the table for Charlie Kirk's accused assassin. Tyler Robinson pleading not guilty after Utah Judge Tony Graff ruled there is enough probable cause to pursue an aggravated murder charge.
19: Viewed in the light most favorable to the prosecution, this evidence is sufficient at this stage to support a reasonable belief that the defendant is the individual who shot and killed Charlie Kirk. Accordingly, the state has demonstrated probable cause as to the identity and homicide elements of count one.
16: The jury in the Massachusetts murder trial of Lindsey Clancy is at an impasse. Yesterday, they told the judge they couldn't reach a unanimous decision, and he told them,
20: I'm going to ask you to go back out, keeping in mind all the instructions that I gave.

0: applause when he addressed the Republican Jewish Coalition Leadership Summit. Vance spoke at the closed-door event in Las Vegas as he faced skepticism from some in the Jewish Republican community. They cite Vance's dovishness on the Iran war and his criticism of Prime Minister Benjamin Netanyahu's Israeli government. And others have expressed concerns over Vance's longtime relationship with Israel skeptic Tucker Carlson. Gary Bauer is chairman of the Campaign for Working Families and served on the board of Christians United for Israel.
1: I've never felt during these recent months that Vice President Vance was saying things that made me believe he was not pro-Israel or not in favor of the U.S.-Israel alliance.
0: And Bowers's people in the pro-Israel community are very sensitive right now, looking for signs of people peeling away.
1: There are some elements in the conservative coalition, but by and large, they're isolated. So I'm glad that Vice President Vance made this speech. From everything that I've heard, even though it was closed door, obviously in the world we live in, some of the things he said leaked out, and sounds like he did an outstanding job.
0: And Bauer agrees with Vance about which Senate race is the most important.
1: The most important election this year is to get Mike Rogers elected to the Senate over El Sayed in Michigan. It would be a national tragedy if El Sayed won that race.
0: I'm Chad Groening.
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4: I love talking about the things of God because of truth and the biblical worldview. The U.S. Constitution obligates our government to preserve and protect the rights that our founders recognize come from God, our Creator, not our government. I believe that Scripture in the Bible is very clear that God is the one that raised up each of you, and God has allowed us to be brought here to this specific moment in time.
3: This is Jenna Ellis in the Morning.
4: Good morning. It is Wednesday, September 2nd, and the Lindsey Clancy jury has potentially deadlocked. They indicated that yesterday to the judge after about 23 hours of deliberations. And they're discussing several options, of course, in this case where Clancy has admitted that she killed her three children. And so the question is only whether or not she is responsible for that, which the sane answer, of course, is absolutely yes. But the jury is discussing several options, which include first-degree murder, second-degree murder, voluntary or involuntary manslaughter, not guilty by reason of lack of criminal responsibility, which is the insanity or the psychosis defense, or not guilty. I think potentially the jury, because they have this span of options, it's not just either guilty, not criminally responsible, or not guilty. There may be some debate within the jury of where kind of on that spectrum of those options to land. But it's they're still going to deliberate, and it's still entirely possible that they reach a verdict because in emotional cases like this, and especially ones that obviously the jury knows that this is a very high profile case, sometimes when the judge says, well, there's a lot of evidence, go back, still deliberate, they can potentially still reach a verdict. So verdict or mistrial is still possible. But the public's reaction to this is what I want to talk about today. And we've talked about this several times on the program, but Caitlin Bennett, who is an online influencer and mother, wife, pro-life is how she describes her work, she's actually there and asking people who are showing up outside the courthouse their reaction. And it was fascinating to see how men reacted differently to Lindsey Clancy's case versus women. And this is the speculation right now, because there's three men on the jury compared to seven women. And you know, we don't know yet who or what or what the split is. But it's really fascinating and I think a little bit terrifying, to be honest, to see how men are reacting differently than some women. So listen to this supercut of Caitlin Bennett's interviews with men and women.
5: It is wild that people support it. I've only heard dumb people agree with her.
6: We're asking people today if they stand with her.
7: Yes.
6: Tell me what she did.
7: She asked for some hell because she was a struggle about, like, the maternity.
8: Well, if she did do it, I hope she burns in hell. If she didn't do it, whoever did, burn in hell.
6: Does she belong in jail or does she belong to go in a nice little mental health?
9: I think she belongs where she can get the best care.
10: She killed her children? That's bad, obviously. Yeah. I

0: probably disagree. I don't know all the details, but yeah. She killed her children. That's probably bad.
1: I think that her husband gaslighted her on a lot of the issues that she was having, and he also didn't support her throughout.
2: Where's your proof for that?
1: Well,
3: that's what I'm saying. My opinion is that she definitely had mental challenges, but she also committed murder, so she got to be served up.
2: I think that she was absolutely, completely drugged and having a psychotic break.
4: Do you support Lindsay Clancy?
5: No.
4: No, okay.
6: It's about a human. It's about a person.
7: What about the three humans that were strangled to death?
6: That's not acceptable, but we have to deal more than this problem. She was a person who asked for help.
8: She killed three kids.
7: She did.
8: So no.
7: Okay.
8: You can't kill three kids.
9: We feel she's very sleep deprived. Her job as a labor and delivery nurse working night shifts and three children is
2: a lot.
0: Well, I was like, you better not be supporting this. I told her, I've heard about it, and I'm like, I would run.
10: Mental health awareness is what is coming from this, right? So that's a positive thing.
4: You guys support Lindsay?
11: Oh, this one? No.
7: Why do you stand with her?
12: There wasn't a lot of evidence that showed that it was her. There wasn't a big,
7: She said she did it.
12: Yeah.
7: Oh. We're asking St. Pete's opinion on if they support Lindsay Clancy.
11: No.
7: You don't?
11: No.
2: Wow. Well, Isabel Brown is host of the Isabel Brown Show on Daily Wire and does a phenomenal job. And I'm so grateful that you're joining this morning. You are also a young mother and have had a lot of opinions on this case, I think, like every rational conservative. So what's your reaction to all of the public that are actually supporting somehow Lindsay Clancy?
13: Good morning, Jenna. Thank you so much for having me. And, you know, just like you, I've been completely glued to this case the last several weeks because I think it represents a major turning point in our society when it comes to our inability to think critically about objective truth. We have let emotions take over so, so much of not just our news cycle or what's going viral on social media, but now even allowing the court of public opinion to take over a court of law and potentially deliver a serious miscarriage of justice here for a woman who has previously openly admitted to strangling her own three children individually, methodically to death. It is absolutely tragic, but I think is indicative of just a larger problem in our society where really since COVID, you've seen people assume automatically that every single major story in the news cycle probably has some deeper level of a conspiracy or a cover-up associated with it. And often that has been true the last several years. I don't fault people for feeling that way at all. There have been countless conspiracies that if you really believed in them, you were just right 6 months to a year in advance. But I think this has been happening so often in our society that now we refuse to accept facts, evidence, objective truth when that is laid out right before our eyes. And I can't tell you how many videos I've seen the last couple of weeks on TikTok or Instagram or even tweets on X suggesting with zero evidence whatsoever Patrick Clancy, Lindsay's ex-husband, has to be the guilty party here just because he's a man, or their zodiac signs must have contributed to whether they killed their children here or not, whether they're innocent or guilty. Many, many women, I think, have just lost the plot the last couple of weeks, and it's important for us to tell the truth about this case.
2: So well said. And I could not agree more that this is a huge problem in society that we don't search overall for fact and truth as much as an explanation and how we may feel about the case, because it really doesn't matter what anyone feels about this or whether they empathize with Lindsay. It matters what the facts and the law say. And unlike COVID, there are advocates for both sides in the courtroom that are being heard. I mean, no one is cutting off Lindsay Clancy's defense and canceling her and saying, we're not going to even listen to what your side has to say. And that's the process in a court of law and in our system. And so when people are still trying to find, you know, some other explanation or doing their own investigation, when her own defense team isn't raising this, it's just mind-boggling that people can actually believe that over what the facts of the case show. And so for the moms especially, and for the women who are defending this as some kind of, well, she cried out for help, she needs psychosis. I've said from the start of this case, it doesn't matter, even if her entire explanation is absolutely true that she was under psychosis, I don't care. She deserves criminal responsibility for this. What does it say about our society that women want to say she... they're okay with her murdering three children just because she cried out for help?
13: It speaks volumes, and it's absolutely tragic we've arrived here in 2026. I agree with you. I don't think it's an excuse to kill your own three children, and I hope that this turns into a much larger conversation in our legal system about the insanity defense and how that has become unbelievably weaponized and truly broken by now at this point in our nation's history. But it's interesting. I looked back through history, and both Ted Bundy and Jeffrey Dahmer attempted at some point in their legal defense to claim not guilty by reason of insanity as their plea. Of course, no sane person ever in American history would ever suggest that someone like Jeffrey Dahmer or Ted Bundy should be sent to a fluffy mental hospital instead of life in prison or the death penalty on the table. And so I think what you are seeing here is truly a result of the conversation related to feminism we've seen become unbelievably toxic throughout our lifetime in the United States of America. It's unbelievably tribal what we're seeing on social media right now, that women by the droves feel the need to automatically identify with a woman who happens to be on the defense for a gruesome violent murder case simply because she is a woman, and go out of their way to blame her ex-husband for pushing her into this psychosis. Or maybe I've seen theories that he was drugging her and hypnotizing her, that he actually killed the children and that he convinced her that she did it while he was drugging her, which is why she openly admitted to it. Or as I said earlier, even something as simple as his zodiac sign. Clearly his birthday meant that he has this star sign, which meant that he was a violent person. It is just unbelievably crazy. But women have been convinced for so long, for so many years, that you have to believe and support all women, and you should hate all men because all men are evil. This is an extreme manifestation of that, but certainly stems from the larger cultural and political trends that we've seen. And as for the lack of justice for these beautiful children, we live in a culture where 25% of women in America will have an abortion at some point in their lifetime. So I think it's been really jarring for so many people to see online the quote-unquote same Lindsay trend. I could see myself doing that. I see myself in this woman. But the truth is, there are millions of women every single year who do end the lives of their children. It just happens in a much quieter and sterile environment than what we're seeing in this particular case.
2: Yeah, and it's so tragic that society values children, at least currently to an extent, right, once they are born, but allows women to commit murder legally, even though obviously it's not moral or lawful, when they are still in the womb. And we need to fight that arbitrary standard in the contemplation of how we think about this, not just the law and policy, but how we think about the dignity of human life, how we think about children. And you're also absolutely right, Isabel, that this is a similar to another Marxist tactic, right, to say that women are always the oppressed and men are the oppressors in society. That is the feminist tactic, and to say that she's only standing trial and we need to empathize with her and excuse her because she is a woman, and this is because of an oppressive society, not just in the courtroom, but how she lived her life and the circumstances leading up to this, and so she's justified. I mean, it's no different than what the advocates for Carmelo Anthony are, the young man who is black, who stabbed the other kid at the track meet in Texas, and who is white. And of course, the race doesn't matter. The overall act matters. Here, gender doesn't matter. The act matters. But it seems like our society is always wanting to go to that oppressive nature. And when there is an excuse for the defendant based on saying, well, they were oppressed in some way, then they want to provide that justification. Do you think that we need to contemplate not just the insanity defense, and I agree with you, we need to, but how we as a culture even consider these cases, because this isn't anything that the defense or even the prosecution is arguing. She's not guilty by reason of her gender. But clearly, when you have people from society on the jury, they're going to take these cultural presumptions with them into the jury room. And we may be seeing that right now in real time.
13: We are, in an unprecedented way. It's funny you mentioned that this isn't even a tactic from her legal team. It's actually to the contrary. Kevin Reddington, Lindsay Clancy's defense attorney, who's become quite notorious these last couple of weeks on social media, actually answered a question outside of the courtroom just a few days ago about the conspiracy theories swirling online related to her ex-husband. And he shut them down immediately. He said, we are not touching those with a 10-foot pole. That is not a part of our conversation here whatsoever. There's no justification for any of these rumors swirling online. And yet the court of public opinion, of course, is influencing what's happening inside of this court of law. This is not a sequestered jury, which I think is hugely problematic and certainly could contribute to a potential hung jury or mistrial here in the next few days. We're going into day five of deliberation here. But this tribal mentality of the oppressed versus the oppressor, I don't even think we're only seeing in this particular criminal case. I really think it's going to start becoming the norm for any high profile criminal, particularly murder cases in America. Last night, there was even a 56-year-old woman named Dawn Light who was arrested for juror or witness intimidation outside of the courtroom because as the jury exited the building, she tried to take as many photos of the jurors as possible to expose their identities online. Presumably, if they were to become traitors to women and convict Lindsay Clancy of these crimes, either on murder one or murder two. Exactly the same type of conversation we saw with the Carmelo Anthony trial. You're absolutely on the money for that. And I've been using this case really as a litmus test for what I'm sure we can expect with the Tyler Robinson trial. As you know, I was very close with Charlie Kirk. I worked for him for about 8 years. And I've said from the beginning, the worst miscarriage of justice that could possibly happen in a case like this could be a hung jury. All it takes is one juror in that back deliberation room that is diehard, bought into all of these conspiracy theories or based on trying to flip the oppressor versus the oppressed narrative. And all of a sudden, you see our entire judicial system come to a screeching halt. Forget about having a right to a jury of your peers or a speedy trial or making sure our constitutional rights are protected. All of a sudden, the court of public opinion is hand in hand with the court of law, and whatever's politically convenient to push at the time will become the verdicts for all of these cases.
2: And you're right, that would then throw the entire judicial system into chaos. And for a long time, even conservatives have said that the process and the substantive rights that are protected within our U.S. Constitution, particularly in a criminal law setting, are the best in the world. And we have continued to protect that. But this relies on the presumption that you have a rational, reasonable jury of your peers and that the jury can separate emotion from fact. They can read the law as the judge gives to them. They can follow the law and they can set aside, you know, anything from the outside. They can take their life experience, of course, to evaluate the credibility of witnesses, all of those things, but they can render a verdict based on fact and based on reason rather than emotion. But as our society continues to rely more on emotion and more on some of these false equivalencies and some of these false narratives of, the law is essentially the oppressor versus the oppressed, and they take that as systemic in our society, and they buy all of these lies from the left. How do we move forward in a society where we're pulling in the jury pool from those very same people? How do we move forward then with justice?
13: It's the million-dollar question, and I wish I had a perfect answer to it because we truly are in an unprecedented time of information sharing, of virality on social media, and even just what access to the media looks like. Even 10 years ago, access to the internet was so much different for a jury who might not be sequestered in these trials as it looks like right now. Certainly, that could be something we consider for any high-profile case moving forward, is truly sequestering the jury and making sure that there's not access to everything that swirls around conspiracy-wise on social media. But even then, it's still the honor system of making sure when these jurors call home and they're speaking to their spouses, nobody's telling them anything over the phone, or they don't happen to see a newspaper sitting in a hotel lobby or in the courthouse. And so there's a lot I think we need to be contemplating here, but the social media digital age, and then particularly the post-COVID conspiracy theory age that I think we're starting to see come to normalcy here, is an unprecedented question for the legal system. And my hope and prayer is that regardless of where you fall on the political spectrum, we all can continue to advocate for the judicial system that we've created and built here in America over the last 250 years that has been the greatest legal system the world has ever known. Without it, I shudder to think about what the world might look like.
2: Yeah, me too. Absolutely. And Isabel Brown, I really appreciate you joining us today and talking through these things. And this is where the court of public opinion, unfortunately, sometimes can drive the court of law. And we've always said, and Andrew Breitbart very famously said, that, you know, politics is downstream from culture. Well, sometimes justice, now we're seeing, is downstream from culture, because culture influences how we think. And if we are just yielding to whatever we see on social media, we're not thinking through these issues critically, and we're not engaging in the court of public opinion, which is very important, so that if and when we get to the court of law, if anyone who is listening to this is ever on a jury in the future, we need to be contemplating these things so that we can participate in civil society rationally. We can even participate in these conversations in our communities rationally and separate facts, separate principles, separate the ideas of justice from emotion, and that we can talk about this in a way that actually creates a more perfect and just union rather than going with emotion. So we will be right back with more. Hi, I'm Jenna Ellis. 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
15: Hello, Americans. I'm Todd Stern. Stand by for news and commentary next. It was the gasp heard round the world, the jury in the Lindsey Clancy trial telling the judge they could not reach a unanimous decision. Lindsey Clancy, the Massachusetts monster who admitted to killing her three children, strangled them to death. Her confession is not in dispute here, so why can't the jury reach a verdict? Well, the truth is, we live in a very dark age in this nation where a shocking number of women, especially women, sympathize with Lindsey Clancy. They actually believe she ought to be set free. Well, it's not surprising to me. Just a few weeks ago, Massachusetts enacted a law that would allow women to kill their unborn babies up to birth. We live in a nation where many women worship at the altar of Moloch. the God of Child Sacrifice. Finally, be sure to get a copy of my new book. It's called The Golden Age, How Trump Saved America, available at your favorite bookstore. I'm Todd Stearns.
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2: Welcome back. Well, as we were mentioning in the last segment, the murder case against Tyler Robinson, who has been accused of assassinating Charlie Kirk last year, almost a week to the year, is headed for trial, which means that he may face the death penalty if he is convicted of that murder. So yesterday, Utah District Judge Tony Graff sided with prosecutors who said they have overwhelming evidence that Tyler Robinson shot Charlie Kirk in the neck as he spoke to that crowd in Orem, Utah in September of 2025. So that will proceed to the jury. Robinson has pled not guilty, not yet, raising some kind of insanity defense. That's all speculation, of course. We'll see how the defense proceeds there. But it's a very good thing that this case was bound over, the legal term for just proceeding from that preliminary hearing, which had to establish probable cause for the charges, a pretty low threshold, in my opinion, for the evidence that the prosecution has here. So this is just the next step in justice for Charlie and his family. All right. Well, last night I had the privilege to attend a Florida leadership forum that was hosted by Governor Ron DeSantis with all of the statewide nominees from the GOP, which in Florida are known as the governor's cabinet, which include the nominee for governor, Byron Donalds, the Attorney General James Uthmeyer, CFO Blaise Ingolia, and also Ag Commissioner Wilton Simpson. And this was a really great forum. And even if you aren't in the state of Florida, I know we have a lot of listeners there, but a lot of listeners around the country, that this was really important, I think, for a couple of reasons, not just for Florida, but obviously that Florida has been looked to for the last 8 years as the example of what a red state can and should do and how the GOP is leading in conservative policy. And so the big million-dollar question for Florida has been, who is going to succeed Governor DeSantis, and will Florida remain that kind of that leadership example? And I think that if you go to the Florida GOP X page, by the way, you can watch this entire forum, which is about an hour and a half. And I think that if you do that, you'll see what I'm saying. I think it'll be worth your time to actually watch this, because the point of this overall was for Governor DeSantis to say, listen, we have led well, and now we are transitioning to a new leadership team. And he gave his complete endorsement to the entire slate at the end of the evening, which I think was very wise of him, but essentially was saying, we are handing off the reins to new leadership, but Florida's direction is staying the same. And all of the nominees on the panel agreed with that, including Byron Donalds. I was very happy to hear that. Regular listeners will know that, you know, I've been skeptical of where Byron sits in terms of conservative policy, but he was very impressive in what he was saying and his grasp of policy and how he articulated it, and the fact that they all agreed that what you say doesn't necessarily indicate what you'll do, and that it's the voters who need to be engaged and also the local governments that need to be engaged to ensure that you're holding your elected officials accountable. And that's what conservatives have said for a long time. And so I think it was also a great example for other states to say, when you have good leadership and when you're headed in the right direction, and then inevitably, you know, term limits happen or a new election happens, it seems like sometimes you lose that momentum when there's a change in leadership. And we're about to go through that as a nation with the Trump era that is ending, you know, in 2 years. I mean, Donald Trump is not going to be on the ballot. And how he transitions and hands that off to the next leader of the conservative movement and of the GOP is going to be very critical. That transition needs to happen flawlessly. And I think this was a really excellent way that Governor DeSantis is involved and is indicating that he is going to help facilitate that transition. So he's not just leaving and saying, well, bye, I'm done. And, you know, good luck, Florida. but ensuring that it's not just about his legacy, it's about conservative policy. And so the panel was talking also about the Florida supermajority and how the wins for Florida have been achieved, because a lot came from the executive, but a lot had to be facilitated through the legislature. And so Blaise and Golia talked about this. I don't want to play this clip. It's about 2.5 minutes long, but it's a really excellent response that I think a lot of red states and a lot of GOP politicians, especially right now in the federal government as well, need to listen to. This is cut four.
17: A couple of points. The first point, and this is for everyone up here and a lot of my legislative friends who are actually in the crowd today. First of all, I appreciate all the work that you do. But an amazing thing has happened over the last 8 years in the state of Florida. And we have shown that we are willing to be conservative and aggressive at the same time. And it's sometimes we have all been at odds with our own legislature because we want to be more conservative and more aggressive. It is undeniable that this legislature, led by this governor, over the last 8 years, every year we have pushed aggressive conservative policies. And the most amazing thing has happened over the last 8 years. This state has turned more and more and more red every year. So, look, I've been in a House. I have been in a Senate. I'm now CFO of the great state of Florida. I have heard these conversations. They all say the same thing. Well, we're afraid to pass this law because it may make it harder to win elections. I mean, we hear this all the time. But what we have seen, and the proof is in the pudding, the more aggressive you are with passing good conservative policy, the more registration for Republicans have gone up, and the easier it is to win elections because we are delivering on those promises. And the other thing I want to say, and this is specifically about the supermajority. The supermajority in the legislature allows us, the legislature, certain benefits that a supermajority doesn't. We can shut down debate, we can override vetoes. There's a lot of things that come with having a supermajority, but the legislature does not wield and has not wielded that supermajority power since we have been in office. Now, what I have seen firsthand, because I've been on the inside, is we sort of govern to the lowest common denominator, and this is what I mean by this, and these conversations go on all the time, and my colleagues can attest to this, is that we can't pass this bill because this person might be at risk. It's way too conservative, right? Well, if we're not using the supermajority powers in the legislature, what are we worried about keeping a supermajority in the legislature in the first place? Let's just pass the most aggressive conservative policies and keep on giving people win, because it has been working. The state is redder, more registered Republican, and people are dying to move here to the great state of Florida.
18: Yeah.
2: Isn't that perfectly said? And I wish that everyone in D.C. could hear that and could understand that, because in D.C. on the federal level, they have been operating under basically the same premise as a lot of even the Florida supermajority, that, well, we don't want to push things too hard because, you know, what if the Democrats then win in the midterms? Well, now we're 2 months away from the midterms, and the Democrats are potentially going to win some very pivotal seats, if not the majority, back in the House and or the Senate. And I think because the GOP is not willing to aggressively push conservative policy. I mean, they only have to look back at Trump's first 4 years when he was pushing aggressive policy and saying, you know, we're going to do things differently. There's so much momentum. And even after the 2024 election, when he's saying, you know, we're going to go in and, you know, make sure that we are aggressively changing what the Biden administration destroyed over the 4 years of his term, and signed, you know, the 200 executive orders on day one. There's a lot of momentum. The bottom line is that the voters and the base want conservative policy, period. And we don't really care whether Susan Collins loses her seat or not. We don't care about the individual person who is elected from an individual place. We care overall about good policy, pushed through the federal government and then also in our states. We want good leadership. And so the GOP, though, has some kind of notion that once they get together and they have their team, they have to protect every single individual player. And if there's, you know, somebody who's maybe weak on one issue in a certain district or in, you know, a certain Senate seat or whatever, that they can't push that policy because then potentially they'll just lose that seat or they'll, you know, lose the majority. And so they don't want to push things and then they end up losing anyway. So it's self-defeating. And so I think what Blaze is saying incredibly prolifically is that the GOP needs to push conservative policy regardless of the outcome and regardless of maybe, you know, a loss here and there, because overwhelmingly the voters will support you. The voters will actually be re-engaged and the voters will give you even more power to continue to do those things, because the supermajority in Florida grew because Floridians wanted to see Governor DeSantis's agenda pushed. I mean, I think we have a trifecta in D.C. because the voters understood that we wanted the Trump agenda for 2024, everything he was campaigning on, we wanted those things to prevail. And so the momentum has stagnated now ahead of the midterms only because there wasn't enough pushing of things like the SAVE Act. We didn't push DOGE. They didn't push the tax overhaul. They didn't push, you know, a lot of these agenda items that Trump came into office with that mandate and with that trifecta, not a supermajority, but with that trifecta that he was going to push. And so the bottom line is that the GOP needs to get it together, and instead of hesitating in order to hedge and protect themselves, which ends up actually being a self-defeating position, they need to push as hard as they can and be aggressive and conservative at the same time. Florida is doing it well, and I hope that under a Governor Byron Donalds and with this leadership, that Florida will continue to push and actually use that supermajority. One really good thing about Byron is that he's been in D.C. He knows how all this works. He knows how to push people. As long as he is pushing the conservative agenda, and I hope that he is, I think that Florida will remain the best state and the leadership state, but we've got to get that message to D.C. as well. So we will be right back with more.
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2: Welcome back. Well, while Florida is full steam ahead, the House in D.C. has censured Chuck Edwards over sexual harassment of staff. So this is a Republican from North Carolina. Chuck Edwards was censured by the House on Tuesday after the Ethics Committee found he had failed to, quote, adhere to the spirit of rules prohibiting sexual harassment and unwanted advances to House staffers. So I don't know that you really need a spirit of the rule of all of that or exactly what that means. But, you know, yeah, you shouldn't have unwanted advances to House staffers. And so this coming from Axios, they say why it matters. The vote amounts to a remarkable bipartisan rebuke with the GOP leadership team and the vast majority of Edwards' own party joining Democrats to impose one of the House's most serious punishments. So let's welcome in Hogan Gidley, who is the AFPI vice chair for the Center for Election Integrity and senior advisor for communications. And Hogan, you know, I'm just really tired of GOP members like this, you know, focusing and bringing the focus on just really stupid things instead of actually getting things done. I mean, this isn't what anybody needs right before the midterms. Why can't the GOP on the federal level get it together?
1: Well, that is a very loaded question, Jenna. I would argue there are plenty of Republicans on the GOP side at the federal level who've done an outstanding job. We've passed more bills out of the House as a GOP than any other House in history, codified somewhere around 100 of Donald Trump's executive orders into law, which, you know, that prevents other presidents from coming in and changing them so quickly. One problem, though, as you talk about GOP leadership, is the Senate. They won't take up or pass. I think there's something like 580 bills the House has passed included. In that would be the Gulf of America, for heaven's sakes. They won't even take up and pass that. The SAVE Act, most notably, as well. So a lot of problems there in D.C. But look, when you have people like that in your party who've done wrong,

0: you know, with your bill. Republicans have a tendency to pass something significant and then just expect the American people to get it as to why it's good. Democrats just talk about doing things forever ad nauseum, whether it's good or bad, as if it's going to be good, and, you know, lie to the American people. But you get baked in your head, these things are all great. In the big, beautiful bill, 70% of this country doesn't even know, Jenna, there was a tax cut, the largest tax cut in American history in that bill. They don't know about no tax on tips, no tax on overtime, no tax on Social Security, doubling the child tax credit. They have no idea of the significance of that piece of legislation. There were sanctions in that bill, some funding for military. All of these things that are extremely popular among the American people, but Republicans don't go out there and talk about it. It's like they passed it, and then they got scared, or they think everyone gets it, or they don't want to run headlong into the fight. And for the life of me, I can't figure that out. On the SAVE Act front, though, I need to point this out. The House did pass it, I think you said multiple times. I think it's five or six at last count. But this last time was the most significant, and here's why. John Thune can clearly hide behind, we can't overturn the filibuster because we don't have enough votes. He can hide behind, if I put it on the floor and every Republican votes for it, I still need seven votes from Democrats, and they're never going to vote for the SAVE Act. If you point out what the House just did, which is give the Senate the lowest bar in history, the lowest bar by law by which to pass legislation, and that is they tucked the SAVE Act into a reconciliation budget bill, which means the Senate doesn't need 60 votes. They don't even need all the Republicans. They just need a simple majority to pass it. If we can't get that done, if Thune won't put that up, no wonder the base is angry, and they have every right to be. If this is an 80-20 issue, I don't care if you're making your members take a tough vote and you stand to lose the Senate. Now, I don't want to lose the Senate. I don't think you would lose the Senate if you passed a piece of legislation that said only American citizens should decide the outcome of American elections. But I'm not looking at all their internal polling. It just seems, you know, on its face, a layup for these guys. And because the House put it in reconciliation, you don't need that high threshold. And Thune doesn't have to say, I don't want to say can't hide behind. I like John Thune. I'm just saying he can't then say, look, man, you can say all you want to about the filibuster. I don't have the votes to overturn the filibuster. Right. You're telling me, though, you don't have simple majority, 51 votes or whatever the majority is of who's present to pass the SAVE Act, that's a bigger problem.
1: Yeah, and you know, so much there that's so good, but I want to follow up, you know, really quickly on that, because I was just talking in the prior segment about the governor's forum, leadership forum last night in Florida, and how, you know, Governor DeSantis was talking about, you know, aggressively pushing conservative agenda in Florida, and how that has only made Florida stronger and more deeply red, and just showing through proof, I mean, it's not conjecture, it's not theory, that people and voters want that, and that when you have leadership that is willing to push through aggressively conservative policy, then the voters support you and give you even more of that momentum. Why doesn't DC and particularly John Thune as a leader, why don't they get that? I mean, there seems to be so much hesitation and this really big disconnect from, you know, from Trump's style of leadership, because he's aggressive as well. And, you know, and for the most part, you know, totally conservative and America first. And yet, even under that leadership, Thune and some of the GOP are still really hesitant, and they don't want to be aggressively conservative.
0: Well, I think it's because what you have is a makeup of states in this country that aren't all Florida. They aren't all aggressively conservative. Point being, here's where I'm going to defend John Thune. If you've got a handful of senators, like Lisa Murkowski, for example, in Alaska, or the senator from Maine, who was in a tough reelect, right, with the Graham Plattner situation, and they got rid of him and put somebody else. So Susan Collins has a

0: tough race. A lot of times those members will come to the leadership and say, hold on a second, I support the SAVE Act, but my state, I don't think it's that popular. Don't make me take a tough vote. And if the Senate is decided by two or three elections, you conceivably can make the argument that putting a couple of those seats in jeopardy will cost us the Senate and really not do much for a Mississippi or a Florida or an Alabama or a Kansas that's reliably conservative, if that makes any sense. So, by the way, a lot of us say, well, heck with that, policy be danged. What's right for the American people is right for the American people regardless. No, I get that. But the Washington mentality always is and always will be, I need to maintain and or gain political power. And if you put that power in jeopardy by forcing people in squishy states or squishy congressional districts to take what they would deem as quote-unquote bad votes, it puts them in the crosshairs in their own districts or states, and you could lose the power you have by being put into the minority. So there's a calculation there. I think it's a wrong calculation. Mm-hmm. I think it's foolish. And I think there is a Trump strain that says, no, fight through this and you'll come out better on the back end. But you know, the Senate is notoriously slow and they're erudite in the way they think and act. So I just don't see that changing.
1: Yeah, and that's really the mentality is what we need to go after, because if that remains stagnant, and I think you're right, I think that that's going to be very difficult, if not impossible, to change, then we're not going to see any of that type of movement. And this is where, you know, I'm a huge advocate for overturning the 17th Amendment, because, you know, this is where we wouldn't be in this position if we didn't have the popular election of senators. I mean, they would actually, as historically, they were intended to represent the state legislatures. And then, of course, you know, the Democrats would go harder after the state legislatures, but that's where the focus and emphasis, you know, should have been on. And so when you don't have as many seats, obviously, in the Senate as you do in the House, then each election matters, you know, even more. But then you still have to ask the question then, you know, why the GOP, you know, the NRSC and some aren't putting more into, at least yet, putting more into the Texas Senate race. And we've been talking about this week, you know, with Senator Kennedy even going on Fox News and, you know, saying that there's not going to be, you know, a ton of money going into that race when every seat matters and you don't have a supermajority in the Senate.
0: Yeah, two things. One, about the votes and everything. I need to say, there is a school of thought that is always at odds with establishment politicians, which is if you do things, good things, you will get rewarded. Stop hiding behind, I don't know, I got a squishy vote here or there. Do the forceful things, be a leader, and you'll be rewarded for that. So I get that, and quite frankly, I agree with that mentality more. You need to be cautious and deliberate, but still shrewd and strategic. But on the second part, one of the things Kennedy pointed out in there is, and I think a lot of the senators are angry that Donald Trump supported Paxton and not Cornyn. I think there's a lot of hurt feelings there where they say, look, there's a reality and then there are hurt feelings. The hurt feelings are you took out one of our guys, so I don't think we're going to help you as much with our money. The second rule of thumb there is something that is the reality of picking the way you pick candidates and the candidates you pick. And that is their calculation, their estimation is we budget tens of millions of dollars, as the U.S. Senate groups do, to give money to senators who are going to have tough races. Texas should not be a tough race. So mm-hmm. the money they have allocated and or promised are for those in states like Susan Collins in Maine, where there's a two-point race. They shouldn't have to spend money on a guy, fighting a guy in Texas who believes in open borders, no police, Jesus has 19 genders, God's non-binary, abortion's amazing, and transing the kids are always on his mind. I don't eat meat, I don't like oil. All of those things, I think, you know, kind of culminate in the mentality that the race in Texas should be over before it starts.
1: But don't you think it still would have been difficult for Cornyn? I mean, even if Cornyn had been the nominee.
0: Oh, yeah. No, I'm not advocating for Cornyn to win. I'm saying that's what Kennedy and the senators are saying. Now, he is also saying, look, Trump's team is touting all this money. You guys spend money in Texas. Let us try and get, the protection for the senators in a couple of these states, because that money only goes so far. Mm-hmm. I get both sides of it. I'm just saying, like, that's where their mentality is. I think Paxton is going to be an outstanding senator, and I think he's going to win. But you have to define Tallarico, and candidates who don't get out on the campaign trail, like Paxton has not been doing, he's going to have to step up his game, because candidates matter. And I like Ken. He and I have been texting. He needs to win that race against Tallarico, mm-hmm. no question. But you got to run the race right.
1: Yeah, absolutely. And fully agree with that. And, you know, the messaging has to be there. And hopefully Trump will contribute some of that money. And that makes sense, you know, that the Senate has allocated it a little differently, because Texas, that shouldn't be a hard race. Sadly, you know, it is, and it's shaping up to be. But as far as the sour grapes, I mean, that's what primaries are for. You got to move on. Same thing as here in Florida. You know, it's like some people didn't vote for Byron Donalds, but whatever. I mean, move on. He's the nominee. But Hogan, really appreciate it. As always, you can reach me and my team, Jenna at AFR.com.
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8: American Family News, I'm Rusty Pugh. Republicans are pushing for a new constitutional amendment preventing Supreme Court expansion. Chad Pergram has more from Capitol Hill.
9: Expanding the Supreme Court is the battle cry for many progressives, but this plan freezes the size of the High Court at 9 justices. It's now the law, but this would be in the Constitution. House Speaker Mike Johnson says expanding the court would become a, quote, political palooza. But Democrats say Republicans want the status quo. That's because rulings go their way. Democrats accuse the GOP of a gotcha vote just before the midterms. The left often touts expanding the court as one of its top goals. A constitutional amendment needs 2/3 to pass, the House and the Senate.
8: CENTCOM has announced that a new round of strikes against Iran has been completed. Madeline Rivera from Washington with more.
10: The U.S. military says the strikes come after the IRGC's attacks on ships in the Strait of Hormuz and American forces in the region. The president says Iran had tried but failed to add sea mines in the strait. He also says Iran had shot 8 missiles at the U.S. military base in Jordan, all of which were intercepted. The fresh barrage of strikes come after roughly a month of no military action. The president has increasingly leaned on sanctions as he tries to inflict more economic pain against the regime. The president posting onto social, "I'm not trying to force Iran to the bargaining table. I like our position now much better with almost total control of the Hormuz Strait and their economy totally collapsing."
8: Over 60 days until the midterm elections and tension is running high. Anti-Israel streamer Hassan Piker has been a strong supporter of Michigan Socialist Senate nominee Abdul El Sayed, appearing in some of his events, including a primary night party in Detroit. Pennsylvania Senator John Fetterman says that he dares El Sayed to hit the campaign trail with Piker.
11: He tries to pretend that he doesn't have the same kinds of views as Hassan Piker because he's campaigned with him constantly overall. So right now, I'm daring them. Are they cowards? You know, campaign together.
8: Texas Governor Greg Abbott has ordered all state agencies to pause funding on so-called flock cameras, often used by law enforcement to read license plates, but also for some to track ex-girlfriends and wives. Steve Jordahl reports the governor is concerned the surveillance cameras are being misused.
12: There are about 10,000 flock cameras in use in Texas, but the concerns there are the same wherever the license plate readers are in use: privacy and potential misuse. Tupelo, Mississippi Police Chief John Quacca was on the Corps on AFR and said he's getting questions about the cameras.
13: For some reason, people in America don't want the police to use the technology, and this is just one of the tools we use to reduce crime in the city of Tupelo and in our region in the state of Mississippi.
12: The concern is that when coupled with AI, flock cameras are always reading, cataloging, and storing

0: has improved to the point where they are constantly searching license plates. And by doing so, they solve a lot of crimes.
1: But he says it's still possible for the system to break down.
0: It can be mistaken, right? Because you have humans that are entering the license plates and the information into the databases that are then searched.
1: I'm Steve Chordall.
2: Jurors in the Lindsey Clancy murder trial resumed deliberations today, a day after telling the judge they couldn't agree on whether the Massachusetts mother was criminally responsible for killing her three children. A unanimous verdict is necessary for either a conviction or an acquittal. 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
6: This is Financial Issues, where we help you deep fund darkness and fund the light by investing with biblical integrity. Sorry, folks, I have to tell you, Sam Case just did the best Rocky Balboa impersonation to tell us we were live that I've ever heard in history.
7: It was one of the impersonations. I don't want to say it was the best. It was one of them.
6: That is awesome. We are here on Financial Issues. Great to be here. I'm Seth Yudinsky. That's Rocky Balboa over in the control room, and Mark Manila, your host. We got a great show planned today, folks. Winning Wednesday. And also, how wise is rental investing? We'll talk about that a little bit later on. Guys, it's great to be here today. I'm excited for this Winning Wednesday. Gonna have some fun.
8: Sounds like a good time today.
7: I think we're already having too much fun.
8: A smile and a laugh.
6: Jumped right into the gate with that one. Hey, folks, listen, the number is 610-363-1110. Why don't you give us a call here? Especially today, folks, let me just let you in on something. If you've ever called into our show, the first voice you hear is not Mark, it's not me, it's not Sam, it's Darlene. Darlene is our sweet, wonderful, kind call screener. One of the most patient people that I know, and today is her birthday. So if there's ever a day for you to call into the show and wish Darlene a happy birthday, today's the day to do it. Call in, wish her happy birthday. And if you got a question or comment as well, we'd love to address it. The number again is 610-363-1110. Why don't you dial that up and give Darlene a call, wish her a happy birthday, and then come join us on the show as well. Well, guys, let's kick it off here with our topic of the day to start. The dangers of cryptocurrency is the topic. So Mark and Sam, I got an email from a listener yesterday named Linda. Linda is asking on behalf of her grandson. Here's what she had to say. She says, my grandson is heavily involved in trading crypto, and I feel like he's woefully ignorant of the dangers. Can you explain crypto and some of the dangers to me? Mark, how would you help Linda?
8: Well, Linda, great question. Hopefully your grandson is awake, aware, conscious of what he's doing, what he's playing with, because there are certain dangers with it. But crypto is a real digital asset, but it's very different from a stock or from a bond or traditional commodity or something like that. You know, when you buy a stock, you own part of a company with earnings, assets. You know, they may have real estate, they may have equipment, they have cash flows, they have bank accounts, they have a balance sheet that shows all these assets. And a bond gives you a contractual claim against those kind of companies. So even traditional commodities have economic uses and measurable supply and demand fundamentals. So all these traditional investments have something backing them. Bitcoin has none of these. It doesn't have any valuation anchors is what the way I like to say it. It produces no earnings. It pays no dividends or interest. It has no government or taxing authority behind it. There's nothing there to give it value. Its value is ultimately depends on what another buyer is willing to pay.
7: Hype period. And vibes. Hype and
8: nothing
7: vibes.
8: Else. Hype and vibes. That's it. Now, that doesn't mean that it doesn't have value because people seem to be willing to pay for it.

0: Bitcoin has scarcity to it. You know, that's one that has scarcity. Others don't have scarcity. They just create as many coins as people are willing to buy. But Bitcoin has scarcity. You know, it has a few of these things, but, you know, you got to be very careful. I look at it as closer to trading high speculative currency, except currency has actually has a business behind, has a full taxing authority of the different countries behind it to back their currency. So it actually has a asset in it that cryptocurrency doesn't. But that doesn't mean you can't make money in it, but it does mean you don't have fundamentals. It does mean that you can't value it based on its intrinsic value, because there's very little, if any, intrinsic value to it. So what you do have, and you know, even worse than that, you don't even have a physical presence of ownership in it. It's all digital. Think about that. There, at least with a stock, you can actually get a stock certificate if you want it, which is a document that shows you own a part of that company. So there's things like that that you have to take into it. So how, you can't use fundamentals to decide whether this is a good asset or not, or whether it's a good business or whatnot. You have to just go on all technicals, on all, you know, things like momentum and just looking at it and guessing. I call
1: and
0: it
1: what the Reddit bros are saying on the forums.
0: Yeah. It's pretty much all guessing. So if I had a graph and there was gambling to this end and there was stock investing on this end, right next to gambling would be crypto. Because gambling has about the same intrinsic value as crypto does. I mean, think about this. If ever there was an EMP, electronic pulse that knocked out the internet, it would knock out all the digital currency. I know it'd knock out your bank as well, but you know, so there's
1: but the money would still exist.
0: Right. Yeah,
1: not like the money, the crypto would actually disappear.
0: Yeah, exactly. You know, so bottom line, what I'm trying to say is with Bitcoin, I'm largely trying to determine what somebody else is willing to pay for it. There's nothing else I can do but guess about the future on it. There's no projections. There's no earnings, or there's no revenues for it. It's just, what is somebody else going to pay for it? So that's the biggest risk of it. Now, I'm not telling people that they shouldn't have cryptocurrency. I'm not telling people that it's not something to use, because one of the original things, they thought it would get stabilized, that Bitcoin would stabilize enough at a later date that it could become an alternative to store money at. It would be a safe alternative. But that hasn't ever developed. It hasn't come to that point to where I know that the governments now are starting to store cryptocurrency as a reserve. Some countries, even the U.S., but the U.S. is just storing crypto that they have taken from criminals. And so they just keep it as a reserve there.
1: Mark, why doesn't that provide some stabilization then, if governments taking it up?
0: That should give it some stabilization. But it's such a small minority of the crypto that it doesn't do that. So anyway, and also here's the thing. I know governments can outlaw anything anytime they want. But remember, there are laws on the books that says you can't print your own currency, Sam. You can't create your own currency. Now that this is digital currency somehow got around that. The U.S. seems to be allowing it to be, but at any time, the major countries of the world could say, we're done with this. It is not a useful thing, and therefore it is illegal to utilize this in this country or to transact business with it here. But there's just a lot of risk to it. But you know what? That's part of what makes it interesting to many people. That your grandson, he's of a generation that now is saying, well, this is ours. You just don't understand it, kind of thing. We all had that in our generations of one thing or another, but they are embracing it and they are starting to try to use it. And over and over, I don't know if you realize, but over and over again, we've seen cryptocurrency try to creep into retailing and stuff like that, where some retailers would start accepting it. And then the volatility gets so crazy that they couldn't, because by the time they took the transaction, they've lost money on the meal they serve somebody or something like that. So it's still not stable enough to be utilized throughout all business or retail environments. Until it can be standardized enough for that, I don't think it's going to be anything but a pretty big gamble, actually.
2: Yeah. Mark, just real quickly here, is there a similar mindset we should have with crypto as we do with gold or silver, where you can hold a little bit of it, or is it entirely different?
0: Well, you know, like I said, if you want to play it, to me, it's like playing with foreign exchange currency, except it's a little weaker than that. So, Yeah, you can do that. I would never make it my main source, no more than I would say, well, I'm gonna once a week go to a casino and put everything I have on red, you know, at the roulette table. That would be foolishness. And from a steward's point of view, we don't do foolishness. What we do is we utilize wisdom, patience, and we move forward with that and not gamble. You know, remember, gambling doesn't bring anything to society. It just takes, and it's a one-way transaction. I believe that's pretty much true with, not quite true. That's why it's just to the left of the chart of digital currency. The number here is 610-363-1110. 610-363-1110. I know somebody out there just got enraged with me talking about digital currency that way. Give me a call. I'd love to hear your side of it.

0: Gene. Good morning and welcome to Financial Issues. 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
0: Great to have you here today, folks. Again, the number is 610-363-1110. Give us a call if you agree or disagree with what Mark just said, or if you just want to wish Darlene a happy birthday, give us a call.
6: And if you don't wish her a happy birthday, it's okay, but she will shed a single tear.
0: She will. Oh. Absolutely. Oh. Yeah. We will also officially...
7: A little guilt here, huh,
0: you'll,
7: Sam?
0: You'll never be allowed
6: it's
0: to call
6: the truth.
0: Show
6: it's
0: again.
6: Not guilt. It's just truth.
7: Oh, okay. All right.
0: Hey, folks, today's show brought to you by our friends at Crossroads Kids Club. They're in full swing now. The school year's back, and Crossroads is making war in the right way. They're bringing the gospel to the public schools in the name of Jesus Christ. Visit reachourschools.com to learn more about the great work that Crossroads is doing. So many new kids clubs have opened up, Mark, thanks in part to the great campaign that we had this past July. So the gospel going forth in public schools. Love to see that. Hey, yeah, Mark, you know, other things that we love to see are op-eds. We're getting some op-eds out there into the world. You actually penned one, Mark, called Debt, the New Altar of America in Town Hall. That one's live there right now, folks, on Town Hall. Mark, what do you think about that?
7: Yeah, but it doesn't match your most recent one.
0: Stop it.
7: Absolutely. On what is it, the Christian Post?
0: Yeah, so the Christian Post, for some reason, published my op-ed called Why Christless Conservatism Can't Save America. So you can check that out on the Christian Post.
7: Obviously, it's being very popular.
6: It is on the most popular section of the Christian Post right now. If you go right to their homepage, it's right dab there on most popular. I'll share it in the chat, too. And you can also find all these articles on our newsroom, financialissues.org, right at the top of the page. You click newsroom, you can see everything right there.
0: Yeah.
7: Now, Sam, how are we going to be able to live with Seth now that he's a popular op-ed?
6: Well, that's why I have the mute button. Just control.
0: That's right. Guys, I'll just let you in on a little secret. If you can just say stuff that makes people mad, people will read it. I mean, that's really all it is. You know, Mark, you do it all the time. We say stuff, we write stuff, makes people mad, and they read it. That's just how.
7: Well, that's not the goal.
0: No, it's not the goal. Of course,
6: but it's fun.
7: It's awesome. Oh man.
0: 610-363-1110. Hey, Mark, here's a follow-up question from our first segment. There, Patty in Indiana is asking: is Glint in the gambling category? Would you say, Mark?
7: Well, hi, Patty. You know, Glint is based on a commodity, gold. Gold has intrinsic value in that it has use in the economy. It's used for electronics. It's used for space stuff. I don't know what all they use it in space. At one point, somebody told me they coated almost everything going into space with gold for some reason, and I didn't realize The electronics had to be sheltered, and it helped to shelter them, I guess, ground them and shelter. I don't know. I really don't know a lot about it, but I do know gold is used in industrial products and in jewelry and things like that. So it has an intrinsic value to it. It does lean closer to as a commodity, it would be, oftentimes people say, well, gold retains its value over time. So what it does is it keeps up with inflation over time. As inflation grows, usually over the long term, so does gold. And, you know, that makes sense. So it has an intrinsic value. So it's not really in the gambling category. You don't have to, gold doesn't have the same thing where, you know, like gambling. One of the things about gambling is it just assumes on the future. It just tries to, how best to say this? It just looks to the future and thinks, okay, everything's going to be okay. I'm going to be able to gamble and make my way in, not have to do what God called us to do. It presumes on the future. Gold doesn't really do that. Historically, gold has just been a mediocre return over the long term. Now there's short-term growth and short-term pullbacks as well. So, but over the long term, it just keeps up. It keeps its same value in society as it did 100 years ago. Perfect example. In 1920s, you could buy a brand new men's suit, high-end suit, for one gold dollar. Today, wow, you can buy a top-end men's suit for one gold dollar. So effectively, it hasn't grown at all. It's just kept up with inflation. So that's what gold does. It's a little different. Also, gambling has intrinsic problem of it always, the only way one person can win is for another to lose. Gold doesn't need you to do that. Gold, you could buy gold at $500 an ounce. It could go up to $1,000 and you sell it, right? And nobody got hurt.
6: You didn't take anything from anyone.
8: Right.
7: Right.
8: Nobody lost.
7: Right.
8: Yeah.
7: Right. Exactly. So I know people would say, well, you didn't really have to take anything from somebody if you're gambling. Yeah, you did.
6: Where did the winning pot come from?
7: Right.
6: All the losses. Exactly.
7: All the losses. Right.
8: Yep. Yep. Well said. Patty's good question there. Guys, I think now's a good time.
7: Sorry. Yeah, Mark, so Glint itself is nothing more than a card that allows you to, first you put money on deposit with Glint and they buy gold with it. Then when you use your credit card, it reduces your holding in gold by that fractional amounts that equal the dollar amount that you just charged on your card or paid for on your gold Glint debit card, which processes, I think, through MasterCard.
8: So that would be much more a transactional category, Mark, right, than a gambling category.
7: Yeah, it is. It's like having a bank account and using your debit card, except what's backing it is not dollars in your bank account, but gold.
8: Yeah. Makes sense. Patty, that's a great question and a good qualifier there for sure. Guys, why don't we switch now to Winning Wednesday, shall we? It's awesome to see, Mark. I feel like the last several Winning Wednesdays, we've been seeing young people and good things happening with young people in terms of the gospel and coming to Christ and things like that. And this is one of them. Sam, why don't you give it to us?
6: That's right. So tens of thousands of young people accepted Jesus Christ over this summer during Forrest Frank's recent 29 U.S. city tour, wrapping up just last month. Now, for those of you who don't know, Forrest Frank is one of the most popular, if not the most popular, Christian artist on the market right now, and especially with the younger people, because he's been so good at getting his songs out there and shared on places like TikTok and Instagram. According to Pastor Jonathan Pacluda, who served as an evangelist on the tour, he said an estimated 50,000 people came to Christ over the summer. Here he is talking about that.
9: What's crazy is I've never in my life been in one space where 5,000 people have responded to the gospel. Okay. Well, that's been like almost every night here. And I, just for the skeptics listening, I don't know. I'm not claiming to know what those 5,000 people's heart's response are. All I know is I just see the hands go up, right? Mm-hmm. And last night, I mean, people who have been around this stuff their entire life, I mean, since they were young teenagers, I mean, literally flew here because they're just like, hey, we see what the Spirit of God is doing.
6: Yeah, he said in that interview he's been to a lot of the different revivals you've seen across the country. If you remember Asbury last year or a couple years ago, he said he was there, but he said he's never seen anything quite like this at these concerts. He said in a different interview, quote, I don't care what you call it, but I'm going to call it a revival. It's just having a front row seat of this powerful movement of what God is doing in our country. So what do you think, guys?
7: Oh, I don't know what to think about it. Quite frankly, at a concert, somebody raising their hand can mean nothing or it can mean everything, you know, depending on the person. So it's hard for me. And I don't want to judge that, actually. I'm just praising God that there's people going to a Christian concert and praising God that they're here. Hopefully they're hearing a clear gospel message.
6: Well, you would think, let's say even if one in five of those was true. That's still 10,000 people.
7: Yeah, that's still amazing. A lot. That's still a lot. Praise God. Yeah. Praise God. Exactly.
8: Yeah, I mean, I would say, you know, very similarly, guys, like that, like we, you know, all we can see is the eye test and we see the fruit. And so we see people coming to Christ and we trust, yeah, that's genuine. And they're you know, coming to Christ, and by their fruit, we will know. One thing I do see is the fruit in guys like Forrest Frank, Mark and Sam. We've actually talked about this off the air a lot, but it's sad to look at the Christian music industry, that much of it is very, not all of it, but a lot of it is very similar to the secular music industry. It's just got Christian labels on it and it's coming, targeting a Christian audience.
6: Almost like a genre for some people. Right. It's like, well, I'm a blues artist, I'm a jazz artist,
8: which
6: I'm a Christian
8: means,
6: artist.
8: Unfortunately, the same nefarious things that happen in the mainstream industry also happen in the Christian industry, but not with Forrest Frank. This guy really seems like he loves Christ. This guy seems like he's genuine. He seems like he's stomped his foot in the ground. He's willing to lose followers to take a stand. He took a stand after Charlie Kirk's death and lost something like 30,000 followers overnight. And he said, I don't care. I mean, that really says something.
6: Well, it says he needs our prayers too, because I can't imagine the pressure on this guy. Absolutely. Both from the spiritual enemy, from the devil wants to destroy him, but then also just all the cultural pressure and the fleshly pressure that comes with fame too. So the guy really needs our prayers because he is doing amazing work, as this story shows.
7: Yeah. Praise God.
8: Amen. Yeah. Amen. Yeah, really cool to see that. Guys, the markets yesterday, not as cool, unfortunately. The stinking markets, which got hit again yesterday, they were down. The closing bell saw the Dow and the S&P down about 0.75% each, and the NASDAQ down 1%, and the Russell 2000 also down a little more than 1%, actually. But you know what's great, Mark? This morning, I'm seeing some green, some signs of life here. Hooray! Is anyone
7: well, that's,
8: down there?
7: That's pre-market. Don't that get excited.
8: I know. They're going to change at any moment. Oil is down slightly. Now, it peaked near $90 a barrel, so it's down from that. But at least it's down from that, Mark, so I guess we can be thankful about that. Brent crude oil is right around $94, $95 a barrel is what I'm seeing right now. So take that for what it's worth.
7: Another day on the market.
8: There you go. Exactly. Hey, folks, just a reminder, 610-363-1110. Mark, I would love to get to Palmer's question about rental properties, but I think we're going to have to pivot and maybe put that into the next segment, because that seems like a rather deeper question there. But there was a great comment here in the chat. Yeah, Daryl from Texas saying this, Mark, listen to this. He says, time for the adults to take over. I used to let my kids sit on my lap to steer our Kawasaki mule down the road and you know, in the pasture. But when we needed to get back on the road or were around hazards, I took over. I think it's about time the adults in our government take over the wheel from these recalcitrant and obstinate children we've been letting steer for the past few years. And Mark, I think he's referring to children in the metaphorical sense, because some of these children are 60, 70, 80 years old, but they're behaving like children.
6: Recalcitrant is a great word, by the way.
7: Absolutely. Great word, Daryl. Well said. Yeah. I really believe we need more adults in D.C. We need more mature people who understand finance, who understand what it means to spend what you bring in and not borrow yourself into debt, to understand God's word on finances. So grateful for that comment. That's a good one. The number here is 610-363-1110. We'd love to hear from you today. Join the conversations. I know that something Seth said probably sparked you, so
8: made you mad.
7: So please join us.

0: When a woman comes into a center, she's being pressured from her family, from her friends, by her circumstances, by the rhetoric of the culture to believe that this is a quick and easy way out. If a woman sees her baby on ultrasound, it doubles the likelihood that she'll choose life. And on top of that, we share the gospel of Jesus Christ with her. 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Where does the Lord have you so that you can make a difference?
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0: Great to have you here on Financial Issues, folks. Here on Darlene's birthday. Phone number 610-363-1110. Hey, Mark, we've got a couple questions, one from our chat and then one from our partner, Stephen, about this Texas Gold Institute. So that went into effect yesterday, actually. And Mark, actually understand you've got some interviews coming up where you're going to be going on some shows and talking about this a little bit. But we have a question from a listener named Ariocat in Texas who's asking about this, saying, what about this Texas Gold Institute that went into effect September 1? And similarly, Stephen from Oklahoma is asking, could I add a Texas Gold account to my commodity sector with an emergency debit card? So Mark, what do you know about this and what should we know about it?
1: Well, Texas actually did do something about gold and silver, utilizing it as real money. So has Missouri and about several other states, which is really interesting. They're giving people an alternative to storing value in gold and silver. But Texas step forward allows people to transact in real money backed by tangible assets. As of September 1st, qualifying gold and silver are legal tender in Texas. So that's great, but that doesn't mean that you can do it, because the next step is really to create an electronic payment system for that. And they're really looking at first, second quarter of 2027 to have the system in place, or at least have all the regulations and all the electronics put in place to be able to do that. So they're moving in the right direction, and that's really cool. The second question I think is really important. Yes, you could use your Glint account or your Texas Bullion Depository account as a commodity, as part of your commodity in your portfolio. Absolutely, because you're actually storing physical gold and or silver in a depository that backs up your transactions of the card that they'll be issuing. So yeah, it does work as part of your portfolio. It's just hard to track, because if you're using that card, you know, like there's a Glint commercial that shows a guy going in and buying a chicken dinner with his Glint MasterCard, gold-backed MasterCard. But if you're using that thing every day for your transaction, how are you going to keep your portfolio up to figure out how much gold you have in there or not?
0: Absolutely.
1: A lot of transactions.
0: It's, you know, good for our listeners to know. We have quite a big audience in Texas and Florida. Florida was actually instituted this back on July 1st. So Texas is following their footsteps. So it'd be interesting to see how this plays out, Mark. I'd be curious to see what our friend Kevin Freeman might have to say about it also.
1: Well, that's the whole idea of his Pirate Money.
0: Yeah.
1: If you haven't gotten that book by Kevin, Pirate Money talks about gold and precious metals as the true source of money, something that is real, something you can hold, something that has a value to it. You know, so anyway, he says that's the cure to almost everything.
0: I know. I suppose the cure to everything is trusting in Jesus Christ as your Savior. Absolutely. But yes, that could be definitely a economic cure there. Mark, let's stick with this theme here. Might as well. Claudia's 55. She's asking, should I invest in physical gold and silver? And if it's a yes, what place do you recommend I purchase from? That's her first question. She has a second question, which I'd love to hear your thoughts on, Mark. But let's talk about that one first. Should she invest in it, and where should she purchase it from?
1: Well, I really do believe gold and silver can have a place in a diversified portfolio, particularly as a hedge against inflation and currency weakness, things like that. Geopolitical uncertainty. I don't know if you've ever noticed it, but when things get really crazy, people seem to go to gold as a way to protect their wealth. So yeah, I would distinguish between owning some physical gold, though, over what's the best way to say it? Just options for owning it. So keeping gold in your home can be kind of scary. If people find out about it, they may rob you for it. One of the things I like to do
2: Arm it with a claymore so people can't get to it.
1: Yeah. I don't recommend you keep a lot of gold or silver in your house, but I know that some people will disagree with this because you don't have instant access to it, but you can buy physical gold with an ETF called physical, PHYS, It's physical gold. When you put money, when you buy into this ETF, they actually buy gold and make sure the ledger shows that that gold's in your name. And when you sell part of the ETF off, shares of it, they sell some of the gold off. So effectively, you have, again, a depository there that is taking care of that for you in an ETF. Same with their silver, which is PSLV. So in most cases for a portfolio, I recommend utilizing an ETF. Now, is there anything wrong with keeping a few coins or at your house? No. You know, put them in a safe place, put them in a safe that's not only, you know, I've seen people, they have little safes. And, you know, they just set them in their closet and stuff. They're not bolted down. They're not locked down. And if somebody robbed them, all they've really done is just packaged all their goods up for them, you know.
2: Made it easier in to one carry. Convenient place. How kind.
1: Exactly. So you got to be careful about that.
0: No, that's good. And then her second question, Mark, this one's an interesting one. She's considering an IRA backed by gold. What are your thoughts about that, Mark?
1: Well, there are some out there. I don't know what the costs are in there. And the rules have changed for a while. It was a little bit hard to do that. Again, when you say it's backed by gold, I think there was one or two I looked into years ago that actually allowed you to take possession of the physical gold, which makes no sense because an IRA is a trust and you're not supposed to be able to take possession of that. So I'm not very sure on how those work, but I do know they had a lot of fees back when I was looking at them. It would be easier to have an IRA and just go buy the ETF, the physical gold and physical silver ETFs within your IRA.
0: Yeah. Good stuff. Claudia, it's a good question. Mark, here's a good comment from George, 73 years old. He's saying, we discussed inflation-adjusted capital gains taxes a while back. President Trump suggested the very same thing on Truth Social back on August 28th. He also suggests that capital gains be forgiven on the sale of homes worth $2 million or less. The mention of such beneficial things makes me a happy old curmudgeon. Makes me one too, George. God loves us in spite of ourselves, even me. Mark, what do you think about this?
1: Yeah. And George, you just made me smile. I really like what you're saying there. And it makes total sense. The capital gains, I mean, the idea that I buy something and it goes up in price, but the dollar goes up or loses that much value because of inflation. And I get taxed on that just because our government decided to print more money and cause more dollars to chase the same asset, and that's called inflation. And I get taxed on that as if it really grew beyond its value, which it hasn't. It's just ridiculous. I love the idea of everything you just said, because George, if they would do this, it'd be a great thing. But on the other hand, I also don't like any taxes, really. I know that sounds crazy, but originally, we didn't have taxes in the income taxes in the United States. We didn't have to pay over and over again. For example, my house here in Missouri, I have to pay every year thousands of dollars for my real estate taxes. Now, even if my house is paid off, I truly don't own it. Effectively, the government can take it away from me if I don't pay taxes on something I've already bought. You have to pay sales taxes and then you have to pay. I'm not going to go on that rant. There's got to be a better way for the income to have the income for our government to function. And to limit that government to functioning and doing the things it's supposed to be instead of creating all these income generating taxes that allow our government to have over or at least a quarter of its budget in waste and fraud. So I like the idea of indexing all capital gain type products. I love the idea even of not having to pay any tax on real assets, real estate and stuff like that, that you once you buy it, you own it, you know, so unless it's a real gain. So indexing, it really helps that. Here's how it works. You buy something at $100, inflation goes up, inflation takes it up to, let's say, $120, but then it has $30 or $40 of real gain on it because it becomes more popular or more valuable or more rare or however you want to say it as like gold would. And then you have to pay the capital gains on the $30, not the $50 that the inflation plus the gains grew. That makes total sense to me.
0: Yeah, absolutely. Hey, Mark, here's a great comment from Debbie. She's a listener on Facebook, and she's just one of our many faithful listeners on Facebook. She loves it. She said, I enjoyed the show today. Can't believe it's already September. Looking forward to tomorrow's show. Appreciate all you guys at FISM for all you do. Debbie, thank you for that. That's so kind.
1: Thank you, Debbie. That is so kind. Really appreciate that. Hey, the number here is 610-363-1110, 610-363-1110. We'd love to hear from you. And Billy, I see you're already calling in. We'll get to you right after this break. And that leaves a couple more queues open in the phone system. And maybe that question is about gold, or maybe it's about the Glint card or something like that. But there's so many things to talk about to help you to understand how best to be a great steward. And that's why we're here. We love answering your questions.

0: 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What's on your mind this morning?
1: I've been a partner for over 9 years. 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
16: Hey folks, real quick, I do hope that you'll check out the op-eds on FISM, financialissues.org. You can go to the newsroom. Mark's got one out, Debt, the New Altar of America, that's on Town Hall. And then I posted one on the Christian Post called Why Christless Conservatism Can't Save America. Check those articles out. Give them a read. Let us know what you think. Mark, why don't we go to Billy calling from Georgia?
0: Let's do that. Welcome to the show, Billy. Glad you're with us today. What's on your mind?
17: Hi, good morning, Mark and Seth. Okay, my question is regarding IN22, the recent cell alert, which is Ericsson. Is there any harm in just keeping the gain? In other words, whatever gain I had on that stock, I just keep it there. And maybe just in case it comes back up. So that's my first question. The second question I have is that several years ago, I believe we had IP, International Paper, on the buy list, but it was... of their financials, but I was thinking, would it be prudent to buy some positions and IP for income, because their dividend yields is around close to 5%, and they have never missed a dividend.
0: Let's take these apart. The first was IN22.
16: Mark, I believe Billy was actually referring to TE22. TE22 is Ericsson. We actually issued a sell alert on Ericsson just this past week. So he's wondering, Billy, if I'm understanding your question correctly, you're wondering, should you hold it? So should you not sell it and just hang on to that gain? Is that what I'm understanding?
17: Yeah, just hang on to the gain. You know, it's not much. You know, it's probably 5,000.
0: Yeah. Well, let me ask you this: if you didn't own it right now, would you be buying it?
17: Maybe not, because then I would be in a losing position.
0: I think that answers your question then. If you wouldn't be buying it right now, one of the reasons it goes on our opinion changes to sell is that when a company gets weak in any of the categories we feel could keep it down or the price down, or you could be losing money in it, even if they have a decent dividend, if you're losing more money from capital losses than you are in your dividend, you're going nowhere. So we want to be very careful about that. We have found that this stock really doesn't. What I don't like is that the revenue is still declining, and even though, you know, it just does not meet the standards of Financial Issues Steel, and obviously it doesn't meet your standards. So I would find something else to put it into. That's why our opinion is it's a sell. It's not a hold. It's not a buy. When we think something has weakened a bit or become overvalued, or something in its Financial Issues Steel, its fundamentals, its business has weakened, but not to the point of causing us major concern, we'll put it on a hold and say, hey, maybe prune it back and just hold what you got. This looks like it's something they can work through in a fairly decent amount of time, whether it's months or a year or, you know, somewhere in a year, year and a half or two. Then we'll say, hey, you know, just hold this. It's not a bad thing, especially if it has a good dividend like Ericsson does. So at this point, we're thinking that it could be more harm. Well, actually, Ericsson's dividend isn't that great, but it has more potential to harm your portfolio than it does to help it. I'm sorry, what was the second question?
16: Mark, if I could just add something to what Billy said too. You know, he said he wants to hold the gain on it. It sounds to me, Billy, like a good thing for you to consider is, can I lock in those gains? And the way to lock in the gain is to sell it. You know, so that's just something to consider. Mark, his second question is,
0: remember, when you sell something off, you're not losing those gains. What you've done is you've locked them
16: exactly.
0: in. You've actually converted them to cash. You're no longer in a position, if this company continues to weaken itself over the next 2-3 years, if the business quality goes down, if there's no growth and their debt increases and people just have no need for it, then you don't get hurt because you've already locked it in. And then you can replant that somewhere else. You can redeploy it in something more productive.
16: Yeah.
0: Did absolutely. That make sense, Billy?
16: Mark, I believe it did. Billy's phone connection was just a little bit rough there. But his second question was concerning international paper and looking for some dividends. Sam, if you could tell me this, I believe, didn't we sell international paper? I thought we issued a sell alert for
18: it. We did a long time ago.
16: Yeah. Yeah. And it was not for biblically responsible reasons,
18: Mark? I don't believe so. Unfortunately, I'm having trouble getting onto Evaluator right now, so I can't screen it. I don't know if you can look it up, Seth.
16: Yeah, so I actually did just screen it. It is still screening
18: clean. Okay, good.
16: But Mark, I think that really just begs the question, is it a good potential buy right now?
0: Yeah, I'm going to have to do a little research because I haven't researched that in a way. It's not on our radar at this point, but we'll take a look through it. You know, what I want to do is look at the fundamentals first, the valuation, the risk, and then I'll check it against, a few other things for you, Billy, to take a look at it. I'm just wondering, why did he, what was it about international paper? Was it the dividend, or what was it that made him say, hey, I'm interested in this?
16: My understanding of it, Mark, is, you know, Billy's looking for dividends, and like I said, you know, that was one of those stocks that for years many of our partners held. It was kind of one of those foundational stocks. But in the last several years, it seems like its fundamentals deteriorated a little bit. But I believe that was part of it, was it had that nice dividend. So,
0: well, because, paper itself, the industry is having a really hard time. It has for several years. That was the main issue with that. It didn't seem like there was a lot of potential for this to grow, to have a major growth spurt, or to continue to do something strong with it. Now, as far as the business revenues and earnings, I believe, and this is off the top of my head because I don't have it in front of me and I'll have to do the research on it. But on the top of my head, I remember about, about a year ago, we took it off the list, if I remember correctly.
16: I believe so,
0: I remember when we did that, actually. I believe I do. And it was because the weakness of the company, it just didn't make any sense to continue to hold. Now, that doesn't mean the dividend wasn't covered. Oftentimes, you can cover the cash flow and still have declining revenues or declining earnings. But eventually, it catches up to you. And that's the thing we were worried about. One is that it wouldn't be able to maintain this and continue to, and it didn't have much growth potential at all because of the industry itself. And all that's off the top of my head. I hate doing that kind of thing, but I don't have access for some reason I was trying to look it up here, and just like you're not able to get on Evaluator, I can't get on my system either here for what's going on.
16: Well, Billy, how about this? Maybe we'll try to follow up and see if we can get back to you with that. Mark, why don't we go quickly here to Sarah? Sarah's calling from Alabama.
0: Okay, Sarah, welcome to Financial Issues. What's on your heart tonight?
19: Hi, Mark. Yes, I just had a quick question. I noticed that the refineries have done well, you know, this year. There's one in particular that's on the hold list. It's E58, and it's you know, went I think over 120% year to date. But I just wanted your input on what you thought of the refineries, and if there would be one worth putting on the buy list, and if there's any future to them increasing, you know, being worth a buy. I know that Trump is supposed to be meeting with the oil executives sometime this week, and there's a lot going up, you know, about that. I just wanted your input on it, and I'm just going to hang up and just listen to you talk. I appreciate all that you do.
0: Sarah, thank you. God bless you. The Valero, it's an interesting company. You know, its price earning ratio is good, but it's below the U.S. markets. Its earnings grew over the past year 846%, but that's due to the war in Iran, pretty much, and the skyrocketing price of oil. Remember, when oil skyrockets, then those in the oil industry make a lot of money, because they are able to sell it for so much more than they're used to selling it for. So it creates high earnings. So another indicator of the issue here is this company over the last 3 months, we've seen significant insider selling, which tells you that the people running the company believes this isn't going to last. They're locking in their gains while they can. And earnings are forecast to decline in this stock. So the future doesn't look as strong as the current position of it does right now. So that's really important to look at. You know, the future the future just doesn't look as good, because I don't believe, and most people don't believe, that oil is going to stay up where it is. You know, it's a healthy company. You know, it's debt. It has debt, but the debt's well covered by their assets. You know, the cash on hand and the equity. It easily covers the debt. So it's a strong company at this point, but its potential isn't as strong as it seems to be giving us right now. That's the issue here. And remember, we want to look at all aspects of a company when we're deciding what to do with it. And we don't want to just look at, oh, wow, it's grown over the last 3 months or 6 months or a year. We want to see what it's going to do, the projections on it. We also want to know if those kind of growth spurts can be maintained. And in this situation, I don't think it can. Although we do need companies to be processing that oil now and in the future. Really want to thank you for being with us, for loving the Lord, and for investing with biblical integrity. God bless everyone.
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27: 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Today's Bible teacher is Chuck Missler, connecting the Bible to your life and the world around you. In today's study, Chuck completes his teaching on the book of Zechariah, chapter 12.
1: But here, God is doing just the opposite. He is going to intervene on their behalf. What change has occurred to cause God to dispatch these forces on Israel's behalf? What's involved in this change? And the answer is national conversion. We're not talking about individuals now, we're talking about the nation. Verse 10 is your key verse of the chapter. A very, very profound, incredible verse. Zechariah chapter 12, verse 10. You may want to mark it. Where God continues, he says, "And I will pour upon the house of David and upon the inhabitants of Jerusalem the spirit of grace and of supplications. And they shall look upon me whom they have pierced." Really? "And they shall mourn for him as one mourneth for his only son, and be in bitterness for him as one that is in bitterness for his firstborn." Notice that verb pour, "I will pour." It's a shafak, which is used to indicate a transforming spiritual transaction. You may recall the famous passage in Joel chapter 2, verse 28 and following, that James, the Lord's brother, quotes in Acts 15. "I will pour out my spirit," and so forth. That very famous passage that, hang on, I'm getting blanks. Let me not muck it up by misquoting it. Turn to Joel. Nothing else, it'll encourage you to get tabs. I've got a new one here. Okay. Joel chapter 2, verse 28, "It shall come to pass that afterward that I will pour out my spirit upon all flesh, and your sons and your daughters shall prophesy, your old men shall dream dreams, and your young men shall see visions, and also upon the servants and upon the handmaids. In those days will I pour out my spirit." Now, James in Acts 2 quotes that at Pentecost. Tomorrow is going to be the Feast of Shavuot, the Feast of Pentecost. Well, the Feast of Pentecost in Acts chapter 2 is when, of course, the Spirit descended, and they all thought these people were drunk because they were speaking these strange languages. They are not drunk as ye suppose, etc. And this is that which Joel spoke of. It doesn't mean that it was fulfilling Joel's prophecy. It's the same thing that... It's the same kind of thing is what he's really saying. So, in any case, "I will pour out my spirit." Now, that's in Zechariah 12:10. That's exactly what he's talking about. He's a transforming spirit.

The prophet Zechariah is now setting forth very vividly, the rest of the chapter is going to deal with the conversion of Israel. This has yet to happen. This is obviously yet future. Now, I will pour out upon whom? Upon the house of David and the inhabitants of Jerusalem. And I'm going to suggest to you that's a metonym for the entire nation. When you speak of the house of David, you speak of the capital, you're embracing in that the entire covenant people. Pour out the spirit of grace and supplications. Both grace and supplications are derived from the same Hebrew root, kanan, which means mercy, gracious, merciful, supplication. That is an Old Testament idiom for the Holy Spirit. And you're going to pour out the spirit of grace and supplications. And this is a reference to the Holy Spirit in all his influences. You'll see this in Ezekiel 39, 29. We just saw it in Joel 2, 28 and 29, and so forth. Now, this is also, let's tie this to the New Testament. Hold your place here and turn to Romans. You may recall we talked about in Luke 19 when Jesus is riding the donkey to Jerusalem and he weeps over the city because he knew they're going to reject him. And he says, if you'd only recognize this thy day, the things which belong to your peace, but now they are hidden from thine eyes. He, in effect, closes, blindfolds them going forward to the reality of the Messiah. They rejected him, so he adjudicates blindness upon them. Forever, no. Romans chapter 11, verse 25, deals with this. Paul spends three chapters hammering away that God is not finished with Israel. It's amazing how many churches teach from their pulpits that the church has replaced Israel in some sense. That's heresy. The promises to Israel are unique to Israel. The promises of the church are quite distinctive. No, they don't confuse the two. That's the beginning of anti-Semitism within the body. God has a program for Israel. He's not through yet. Paul spends three chapters hammering away that God is not finished with Israel. In chapter 11, that's 9, 10, and 11. In chapter 11, verse 25, it comes to a climax. Paul says, "For I would not, brethren, that ye should be ignorant of this mystery, lest ye should be wise in your own conceits, that blindness in part is happened to Israel until," see that word, "until the fullness of the Gentiles be come in." Strange phrase. Apparently, the Holy Spirit is calling out a people out of the Gentiles for himself, for the Lord Jesus Christ. When that body is complete and come in, Israel's blindness is relieved. See, blindness in part has happened to Israel until, great word, study the untils in the Bible. Those are milestones on a per chart. Blindness in part has happened to Israel until the fullness of the Gentiles be come in. From this and a number of other places, there are some of us that believe that the church will be gathered up prior to the events we're reading about. God seems to deal with Israel and the church mutually exclusively. Israel's blinded, opens the door to the church. The whole church period lasted virtually 2,000 years. That door, when that door closes, God will again deal with the planet Earth in respect to Israel. Continuing, verse 26, "And so all Israel shall be saved." When? Well, after the fullness of the Gentiles be come in. Follow me? That's what it's saying. "So shall all Israel be saved. As it is written, there shall come out of Zion the deliverer, and shall turn away the ungodliness from Jacob. For this is my covenant unto them, when I shall take away their sins." And on he goes. Very exciting. Very exciting. So this is what we're seeing dramatized here in Zechariah chapter 12, verse 10. Now, you can't miss. They're going to say, it says, "And they shall look upon me whom they have pierced." Boy, oh boy. They're going to go into repentance and confession. Now, question, did these that are seeing him, yet future, right, did they themselves pierce the Messiah? Indeed, they did in the sense of their unbelief and the rejection of him.
They made the deeds of their ancestors their own.

0: Hold your place here and refresh your memory on John chapter 19, verse 37. In John 19, we're before the cross. The Romans have nailed the Lord Jesus Christ to these 12 by 12s or whatever they were. And when you get down here to, say, about verse 31, the Jews therefore, because it was the preparation that the body should not remain upon the cross on the Sabbath day, for the Sabbath day was a high day, besought Pilate that their legs might be broken and that they might be taken away. Then came the soldiers and brake the legs of the first and of the other who was crucified with him. But when they came to Jesus, they saw that he was dead already. They broke not his legs, but one of the soldiers with a spear did what? Pierced his side, and immediately there came out blood and water. And he that saw it bore witness, and his witness is true, and he knoweth that he saith is true, that he might believe. For these things were done that the scripture should be fulfilled, a bone of him should not be broken. That comes from Exodus 12, that the Passover lamb was not to have a bone broken. Psalm 34:20 also points out that not a bone of the Messiah would be broken, etc. So, interesting enough, these Roman soldiers unknowingly were fulfilling prophecy. How accommodating of them. But verse 37 is our target. And again, another scripture said, they shall look upon him whom they've pierced. Where's that quoted from? Zechariah 12:10. You got it. Right on. But in an elliptical sense, if you will. Now, the confession that Israel will make is detailed in Isaiah chapter 52, starting at about verse 13. In Isaiah 52, we have what some people call the Holy of Holies of the Old Testament. Behold, my servant shall deal prudently. He shall be exalted and extolled and be very high. What do you mean, be very high? Jesus told Nicodemus that as Moses raised up the serpent in the wilderness, remember? Numbers 24, I think it is, wherever they had the plague of these serpents. And God told Moses to put a brass serpent on a pole, and anyone that looked to it would be healed. Strange remedy. Well, you're going to heal somebody. You know, what's going on here? Well, God is also developing an object lesson. It's explained for us, but Jesus explains it to Nicodemus. As Moses raised up the serpent in the wilderness, so shall the Son of Man be lifted up. Be raised up the same way. So that brass serpent becomes a symbol of Jesus Christ. What a strange symbol of Jesus Christ. A brass serpent? Why a brass serpent? Well, what is a serpent a symbol of? Sin or the curse. And what is brass, Levitically, or bronze? It is judgment, because it's the metal that could sustain fire. So it represents sin judged. And Paul tells us in 2 Corinthians that he was made sin for us. And that's what Jesus says, as the Son of Man is lifted up. And that's exactly, in effect, what Isaiah is echoing here. He shall be exalted and be very high. And many were astounded at thee. His visage was so marred more than any man, his form more than the sons of men. And I won't get behind that verse. That's mistranslated. He was beaten so badly, he hardly looked human, is what it really says. So shall he sprinkle many nations. The king shall shut their mouths at him. For that which had not been told them shall they see, and that which they had not heard shall they consider. Who hath believed our report? To whom is the arm of the Lord revealed? For he shall grow up a form as a tender plant, like a root out of a dry ground. He hath no form nor comeliness. And when we shall see him, there is no beauty that we should desire him. He is despised and rejected of men, a man of sorrows and acquainted with grief. And we hid, as it were, our faces from him. He was despised and we esteemed him not. Hear this as from Israel as they get confronted with the one who they pierced. Is that correct? Surely he hath borne our griefs and carried our sorrows. Yet we did esteem him stricken, smitten of God, and afflicted. But he was wounded for our transgressions. He was bruised for our iniquities. The chastisement of our peace was upon him, and with his stripes we are healed. All we like sheep have gone astray. We have turned every one to his own way. The Lord hath laid on him the iniquity of us all. He was oppressed and he was afflicted, yet he opened not his mouth. He has brought as a lamb to the slaughter, and as a sheep before her shearers is dumb, so he opened not his mouth. He was taken from prison and from judgment. Who shall declare his generation? For he was cut off out of the land of the living. For the transgression of my people was he stricken. And he made his grave with the wicked and with the rich in his death, because he had done no violence, neither was any deceit in his mouth. Yet it pleased the Lord to bruise him. He hath put him to grief. When thou shalt make his soul an offering for sin, he shall see his seed, he shall prolong his days, and the pleasure of the Lord shall prosper his hand. He shall see the travail of his soul and shall be satisfied. By his knowledge shall my righteous servant justify many, for he shall bear their iniquities. Therefore will I divide him a portion with the great, and he shall divide the spoil with the strong, because he had poured out his soul unto death. He was numbered with the transgressors. He bore the sin of many and made intercession for the transgressors. Fascinating passage in Isaiah. The Ashkenazi Jews removed it from their copy of Isaiah, but they're embarrassed in 1947 with the Dead Sea Scrolls, where they found an intact copy of Isaiah, and right in the middle of it, guess what? There's Isaiah 53 staring them in the face. Now, one of the things you'll encounter in Judaism is the theory of two messiahs, as they recognize in their own texts that there's a messiah that is to rule and there's a messiah to suffer and die. So they invent this theory of two messiahs, one to die and one to reign. That's an invention of the rabbis with no foundation in the scripture. And it's to explain some of these passages. These two messiahs are sometimes referred to as the Messiah ben David and the Mashiach ben Yosef. Messiah the son of David and the Messiah the son of Joseph. And this idea emerged, no one can quite tell where it started, somewhere in the 1st and 2nd century A.D. And it became very much rooted in the Talmud in the 3rd century. And many of these references are confused and inconsistent. And now the answer to this, of course, of these two are actually two advents of one Messiah, as we clearly recognize. It's fascinating to attend a conference in Jerusalem. I remember when, I won't mention his name so I can speak freely, a rabbi, a close friend of ours, was explaining this whole two Messiah theory. And it's amazing how one is to be born in Bethlehem and one riding a donkey. I mean, all these passages, but allocated to two different guys. And you hear this, you can't understand. If they know all that, don't they recognize it all occurred in one person? But only by the Holy Spirit, of course. Now, the oldest interpreters of these passages, I mean, in the scripture, both Jewish and Christian understood it. But when they were oppressed by the Christian arguments about the Old Testament prophecies of the suffering of the Messiah, this fiction about Messiah ben Yosef was offered as a welcome means of escape. And the ill-fated rebellion of Bar Kokhba in 132-135 AD, when he was, this false prophet, a false Messiah was killed by the Romans, finally, their aspirations were quenched in blood. And so this contrivance was kindled to give them hope. But there are many passages that refute this view. We read the Isaiah passage, one example. Daniel chapter 9, the last four verses of the famed 70-week prophecy, also refutes this view, and Ezekiel does. Hosea chapter 3 also does. They shall have no king but until they seek the son of David. But there's no passage that makes it more clear than this one. Because here clearly is the one that's defeating their enemies, and yet he's the one they pierced. I mean, it ties it all together. So Zechariah 12:10 is pretty interesting. They shall look upon me whom they have pierced, and shall mourn for him as one mourneth for his only son, and shall be in bitterness for him. The word bitterness, marar, to be bitter. I'm reminded in Ruth, those of you, after all, Feast of Shavuot tomorrow, everybody should be studying their book of Ruth, one of the most interesting books of prophecy in the Old Testament. There's no book of prophecy more relevant to the New Testament. You will not understand Revelation 5 unless you understand the book of Ruth. But in Ruth 1:20, remember when Naomi comes back to Bethlehem, she says, don't call me Naomi, which means pleasant. Don't call me Naomi. Call me bitter. Mara. Call me Mara. Bitter. The word Mary or Mara means bitterness. It's interesting that Naomi has to return to the land before Boaz can become the kinsman redeemer. It's kind of interesting to see that obviously Israel has to return to the land before all these things can happen. What's been going on since 1948? Back in the land, kind of, or I should say actually since the end of the 19th century, but climaxed, of course, with the reestablishment of the state of Israel. Is something biblically relevant going on? You bet. Breathtaking. Now, once they recognize the one they rejected, they will manifest their true repentance by mourning of the most forceful an intense kind, the kind of grief you would have for a firstborn son. Verse 11. In that day there shall be a great mourning in Jerusalem, as the mourning of Hadadrimmon in the valley of Megiddo. See, in verse 10 we have domestic grief, in verse 11 we have a public calamity. Now, then that day should be a great mourning as the mourning of Hadrimmon. What it's referring to is a historical calamity. That's when the hope of Israel at one time was Josiah. And he was killed at Megiddo by Pharaoh Necho of Egypt. And that, the loss of that was the last ray of hope for the nation that led them drift into the captivity ultimately of Babylon. You'll find that 2 Kings 23 or 2 Chronicles 35 really gets into the agony of the nation. When Josiah was killed at Megiddo, the mourning that went through, they knew it was over. That was their last ray of hope. And that sorrow must have been incredible at that time to be, in effect, a point of comparison for the mourning that's yet future. Do you follow me? It foreshadowed, in a sense of speaking, the grief that they're going to express here. But Hadadrimmon, by the way, is a compound of two Syrian idols or gods from 2 Kings 5:18 and elsewhere. It's also the name of a town or about 4 miles on the plain of Esdraelon, about 4 miles southwest of Megiddo on the plain. And it's Megiddo, of course, is very famous in Israel's history for lots of reasons. You may recall that's where Jabin and the 900 chariots were overwhelmed. That's where Gideon's 300 defeated the Amalekites and the Midianites and the children of the east. So that's where Samson triumphed over the Philistines. That's where Barak and Deborah defeated Sisera. And that's where Saul was slain by the Philistines, right, essentially there. And Hazael was slain by the arrows of Jehu. And, of course, Josiah was slain by Pharaoh Necho, as I've mentioned. But that's famous for another reason, the reason it's echoing here. It's sort of a preliminary tremor, rhetorically speaking, because Megiddo is also the site of Revelation 16:16, which, among other things, describes the blood being as deep as the horses' bridles. So that's forthcoming. We'll touch more on that in chapter 13. But moving on. Verse 12. And the land shall mourn, every family apart, the family of the house of David apart, and their wives apart, the family of the house of Nathan apart, and their wives apart. And verse 13, the family of the house of Levi apart, and their wives apart, and the valley of Shammai apart, and their wives apart. All the families that remain, every family apart, and their wives apart. Now, it speaks of David and Nathan and Levi and Shimei. The house of David, of course, speaks perhaps of the king, the house of Nathan, of the prophet, and the house of Levi, the priests, and Shimei as the non, he was actually the son of Gershon, of a non-priest, Levi, if you will. Now, that's one possibility. The other theory might be it wasn't Nathan the prophet, it was Nathan the younger son of David. And if so, that might be speaking to the branch that Luke takes in chapter 3 of David's lineage that goes to Mary rather than Joseph, interestingly enough. But whatever. In each case, though, we have intense sorrow. We're talking private and public, national and individual, personal and family. And the deepest grief always seeks seclusion. And the language, I suspect, refers to this: the families remain, every family apart, and the wives apart. Everybody alone, grieving as they realize their predicament, as they repent of the rejection of their Messiah. And this is on a national basis, but down the individual. Very, very interesting. Who's doing the work here? The Holy Spirit. Holy Spirit. Now, we talked about, see, it says, they shall look, it says upon me in your English, but the word in the Hebrew actually is look unto me. And the model is very similar to Numbers 21:9, that was, we talked about the brazen serpent. As you look unto the brazen serpent, you are healed of the plague of the vipers there in Numbers 21. And John 3, as Jesus says, as Moses lifted up the brazen altar in the wilderness, so shall the Son of Man be lifted up. Meaning we have to look unto him. And Israel will come to the knowledge of their sins by looking unto her rejected and her pierced Messiah, the crucified Savior of sinners. Now, this here details, of course, the national conversion of Israel, which is a preamble to chapters 13 and 14. The book of Revelation, from chapter 4 through chapter 19, I believe, is a detailing of a series of events that will occur in that period of time that Gabriel highlighted to Daniel in the last four verses of Daniel 9. In that passage, he detailed 70 weeks of years, 69 of them an interval of time, and then a 70th. The 69 weeks of years climaxed to the exact day, the presentation of Jesus Christ as king to Jerusalem that they rejected on that famed Palm Sunday. Gabriel detailed verse 26 of that four-verse prophecy. Start at verse 24, which deals with scope, 25, which deals with 69 of those weeks. Then verse 26 deals with an interval between that rejection of the Messiah and a final seven-year period. What's going to happen, we believe, is that Israel obviously going to be converted. But the details of that 70th week, that seven-year period in the book of Revelation, is laid out from chapter 4 through chapter 19 in great detail. We're also going to discover that those same events are described or portrayed, if you will, in the next two, the final two chapters of the book of Zechariah, chapters 13 and 14. Regarded by many scholars as a couple of the most important chapters of prophecy in the Old Testament. And we'll be jumping into that next time.
1: 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Until next time, as we continue this series, may God bless you with the knowledge of His Son, Jesus Christ, as you study His Word.
2: Have unity in your marriage? 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Unity is one of God's greatest blessings, and nowhere is it more important than in how a husband and wife manage the resources that He's entrusted to them. 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Unity grows through honest conversations, mutual respect, shared goals, and prayer. 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That's a powerful reminder that God delights in couples who pursue harmony rather than winning arguments. 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But only unity can strengthen your marriage. So seek God's wisdom together. And if credit card debt is dividing you, let Christian credit counselors help. 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
3: So, did George Washington apologize over that first battle at Fort Duquesne? Hi, this is Dave Zanotti. Let's talk about it today on the Public Square. Oh, who cares, you might be saying. Well, a lot of people care today because lots of people are watching a film, Young Washington. And this is not a backhanded attempt to compliment the film or to criticize the film. It's just to be honest. And honesty is required by people who study and publish on George Washington, the general as he's best known. The general has an amazing career. And we talk about that career with William B. Allen, who by far is the most esteemed scholar on Washington that we've ever found. And we talk about that on the long format broadcast of the Public Square and hope you'll go there and visit. But one thing that even at my level of scholarship on this and authorship, which compared to Dr. Allen's is like a grain of sand, is I never read anything in which George Washington apologized and expressed such profound regret to the point of resignation because he was forced to surrender at the first battle at Fort Duquesne. His forces were overmatched and he was forced to surrender. And I went back to the record and I tried to find it again after watching the movie. And I found, in fact, that John Marshall in his autobiography, yes, that John Marshall, in his biography of Washington, it talks about Washington being esteemed for the courage that he exhibited in that moment and actually commended by both the British and the colonists alike. And I thought, well, that doesn't make sense. So I asked Dr. Allen about it, and he said, yeah, that's correct. He didn't apologize. He was actually viewed as quite courageous in that moment. So why did the movie make it out like this was this moment of tremendous conversion because Washington had failed? When, by and large, yes, he surrendered, but that wasn't the end of the story. We'll talk more tomorrow about this on the Public Square.
4: How do you do? Imagine falling in love with someone from another country when you don't speak the same language and can't communicate. Yet, love can overcome incredible obstacles. In fact, love never fails, as the man in this story discovered when his heart and mind and life were unshackled.

0: Sending the good news around the world through dramatic true life stories, this is Unshackled, produced in Chicago by Pacific Garden Mission. Few of us have ever been so hungry that we would eat from garbage cans, but street people sometimes do when there's no other choice. With no home and no job, they survive however they can. Well, in Chicago, desperate people can come to Pacific Garden Mission and receive nourishing meals, clean clothing, and a safe bunk for the night, as well as visit the medical and dental clinic, and all without charge. Bible classes and counseling and work around the mission teach a new way to live. To help the homeless even more, mission pastors introduce them to the one person who can transform their lives permanently. And those who choose his ways never hunger again. And now for broadcast around the earth, here's program number 2538 in the series Unshackled, the program that makes you face yourself and think.
1: Look at that pretty girl over there, Lars. The one dancing with that big fella?
2: Yeah, she's a beauty, all right.
1: Oh, I'd love to dance with her.
2: It's a free country. Go ask her.
1: I don't know. I think they're together. She's danced every dance with him.
3: I've never seen her before. Do you think they're Danish?
1: Oh, I hope so. Otherwise, I won't be able to talk to her. Wait. Look. He left her alone. I think I'll try my luck.
2: If you don't, I will.
1: Oh, no, you don't. I saw her first.
2: Well?
1: I think the big guy's her brother, but she doesn't speak Danish or English either.
2: Where's she from?
1: I don't know. I couldn't understand a word she said, but she really can dance.
2: You two have a problem if you can't communicate.
1: Oh, we communicate. She likes me, I can tell. And I really like her.
2: Yeah?
1: I'm going to take her home.
2: How are you going to work that out?
1: I'll find a way.
0: Where there's a will, there's a way, and the man in our story was not lacking in will. He had only to find the way. Born in 1901, he grew up in Denmark, the 10th of 11 children. At 17, he left home for Copenhagen, beginning an adventure that would lead him into darkness. This is the story of how he came to the light, the true story of John Christensen, right now on Unshackled.
4: In Copenhagen, I worked as a bartender and fell in with a bunch of thieves. We picked locks and stole things late at night. I didn't want to be arrested and shame my family, so in 1920, I signed on as a fireman with a freighter going to America, where two of my older brothers lived. I didn't even have time to say goodbye to my family. When we reached Norfolk, Virginia, I jumped ship.
5: You're not going back to get your stuff.
1: No, come on. Let's get out of here.
5: You don't even have shoes on yet.
1: I know, but I don't dare go back and get them.
5: You're just leaving all your belongings behind.
1: You have no choice.
5: You got your passport, I hope.
1: Yeah, you bet. Right here in my pocket.
5: It's only good for 24 hours. How far can we get in a day?
1: Far enough. Maybe we'll get lucky.
4: My buddy and I hitchhiked to Baltimore. And from there, I made my way to Kenosha, Wisconsin, where my brothers had immigrated several years earlier from Denmark.
2: Jan, you found us.
1: Yeah, it wasn't easy.
2: What happened to your shoes?
1: I left them behind when I jumped ship.
2: You came all this way barefoot?
1: Yeah. The police arrested me a few times, and I always showed them my passport, but they never looked beyond the first page.
2: Oh, wait till Hans hears about this. Our kid brother, the criminal.
1: I don't mind being in jail. At least there was a place to sleep, and sometimes a good meal.
2: So, how do you like America?
1: It's so big. I thought I'd never get here.
2: Oh, your English is not so good. It's a wonder you made it.
1: People are very kind here. Once I stopped at a farm in Canton, Ohio, and they let me work for a while. That's how I got the money for the train ticket here.
2: Well, come on. Let's see if we can find you a pair of shoes.
4: My brother took me to the Danish Brotherhood Hall, where I met Jenny, who had just arrived from the Netherlands, and, like me, spoke no English. Neither did we speak each other's language, so neither of us knew what the other was saying. But after a few dates to an ice cream parlor, we fell in love. Her family did not approve.
3: They're taking her away?
1: To a ranch in Montana. Where is Montana?
3: Oh, out west somewhere. Pretty far, I think.
1: They're just trying to keep us apart.
3: So what are you going to do?
1: I don't know. My English isn't good enough to get a job yet.
3: Jobs are scarce around here, even if you speak English.
1: Yeah, then I think I'll tour the country.
4: For the next year and a half, I traveled all over the country. I was arrested for hopping trains in Denver, Des Moines, and Salt Lake City, but no one questioned my passport. And I was always released after a night in jail and a free meal. So I was also learning English and finally made my way back to Kenosha. Once there, I sent Jenny a train ticket, asking her to marry me. Now or never, I wrote. She arrived, and we eloped.
6: I am so happy, Jan.
1: Me too, Jenny. We talk good now, yeah?
6: Before we meet, I am very sad. I tell my family I won't go back to Holland. I will walk over the ocean if there is a bridge. But when I fall in love with you, then won't I stay here?
1: We are happy together, Jenny. I am finding a good job now, soon.
6: Yeah, Jan, that is good.
1: And your family, you think they're happy too?
6: Nee, Jan, a good Dutch girl will not run away and be married.
1: They become angry at you?
6: Oh, yeah, angry.
1: I'm sorry, Jenny. Someday I make a good life for you.
4: Our first year of marriage, we had a baby girl. The next year, a baby boy. The third year, another boy was born to us, working as an unskilled laborer. I had enough to get by, but I wanted to buy things for my wife and family, so I began to play cards, hoping to win money. Then I tried horses, but before I knew it, my paycheck was gone, and I had to borrow money.
6: There is not much here to eat, John. I need to buy food.
1: Well, I'm sorry, Jenny. I don't have any money right now.
6: What happened with your paycheck?
1: I had to pay some guy I owed.
6: What about us?
1: I'll come up with some money. Be patient.
6: But the children need food.
1: If this company just had better wages...
6: And maybe you can find a job somewhere else.
1: It's the same everywhere, Jenny. We need to organize a labor union.
6: You tried that already.
1: I wrote the AFL, but they don't care about unskilled labor. Maybe the communists will help us.
6: That is dangerous, Jean. Please do not.
1: We have to do something.
4: I got in touch with a group of communists from Milwaukee, and we held a meeting in my home. Jenny objected, but I prevailed.
0: So you say you've already taken part in a labor dispute?
4: A couple of years ago, I was working for Nash Motor Company, then went before the board of directors with my complaint. And I won, too.
0: Yeah, what did you win?
4: They offered me almost any job I wanted, but I didn't work for them after that. I quit.
0: Yeah, they're all alike, these capitalists. Exploit the workers. Long hours, low pay.
4: So I can't even feed my family right.
0: You go before the board and make your demands. If they refuse, then we call a strike.
4: I think the other men will go along with the walkout.
0: Yeah, but we'll be there for sure.
4: I succeeded in getting my department to strike, but the movement ended there. Because I involved the communists, I was labeled one of them, and the manufacturers blacklisted me. I couldn't get a job anywhere, so we moved to Chicago, because it was a big city with greater job opportunities. We rented a three-room apartment that didn't even have a bathroom on the fourth floor of an old building in Chicago. In those days, marathon dancing was big, and Jenny and I both worked as trainers. Day and night in the Mary Garden Ballroom. Oh, the work was exhausting.
6: Jean, when you finish today, will you go home and check on the children? I made soup for them.
1: I can't, Jenny. I promised to meet a guy.
6: But they need you.
1: Look, they're old enough to take care of themselves.
6: Hank is only 5. Surely you can spare a few minutes.
1: All right. All you do is worry.
6: Make sure they do their schoolwork, Jean. I won't get off till midnight.
1: I said I'd do it.
6: I am exhausted.
1: All right, I gotta go now. It's time for my act.
4: I performed 10 minutes of acrobatics every day in the dance hall. But I had another act. Deceiving my wife and pretending I was hard at work when I was actually gambling. Oh, I knew every card game, every horse, every bookie. But I didn't know that my wife was close to having a breakdown.
6: Jean, talk to me.
4: I'm tired, Jenny.
6: I am tired, too. Tired of everything.
4: Complain time again.
6: There is no one else to tell. I don't know anyone here.
4: Get out and meet people. I do.
6: I took the children to the park today. People had picnic baskets. Poor Jack. He walked around looking at everyone eating and said, "Why don't we ever have a picnic?" "Someday," I said, "but we'll never have a picnic."
4: What do you want me to do, huh? I work hard.
6: There is no hope. None. Things will never be any different. What have I done?
4: Knock it off, Jenny.
6: I cannot take anymore.
4: What are you doing? Get away from that window. Jenny!
6: Oh, let me go. I don't want to live.
0: In a moment, we'll learn the outcome of this struggle between life and death.
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6: I tried to jump from the fourth floor window, but John held me back. I had no hope for the future, no hope at all. I couldn't even go to my family because they blamed me for marrying him in the first place. I was deeply troubled. And then the Great Depression hit, and things got even worse. John couldn't find work anywhere.
4: I signed up for relief today. Waited for hours. The line stretched for blocks. There must have been thousands of men.
6: How much will they give you?
4: $55 a month. Won't go far, will it?
6: Well, it is better than nothing.
4: Well, I'll have to work for it. I'll be a watchman with the railroad on the south side.
6: The south side?
4: That's how they do it. The men in the north have to work in the south, and the men in the south have to work in the north. Makes work for the transit authority that way.
6: Well, it is something, Jean. Be glad of that.
4: I have to get up at 4 a.m. and be outside in the cold all day. I hate it already.
6: The period from 1930 to 1934 were the worst 4 years of my life. We were always hungry, and John was always gone. He was crabby all the time and never smiled because he hated his job. One night, I decided to end my life and the children's lives too. As I gave them a bath in the old washtub and put them to bed, I was crying hard, but they were used to that. I stuffed rags under the door so the gas couldn't escape. Then went to the kitchen to turn on the stove. But the knob wouldn't move. As I struggled, this strange thought came to me. If you take their lives, you will go to one place and they will go to another. Could this be true? I decided to wait 2 weeks to see if I could determine if this was really true. Whether it was true or not, I would only wait 2 weeks and then go through with my plot. Nearly hysterical, I walked to the mantel and looked at the picture of John's parents. They cried, "How can you beautiful-looking people have a son so terrible?" A week later, something extraordinary happened to Jean at work.
8: Good morning.
4: What's so good about it? Life is miserable and it'll never get any better.
8: You're right. Things won't get better until Jesus comes back.
4: What?
8: Don't you know that Jesus is coming again?
4: I never heard of such a thing.
8: Here, let me show you. In the Gospel of John, chapter 14, verses 2 and 3. In my Father's house are many mansions. If it were not so, I would have told you. I go to prepare a place for you. And if I go and prepare a place for you... Wait here. You read the rest.
1: I will come again and receive you unto myself, that where I am, there ye may be also.
8: Now look at Acts chapter 1, verse 11.
1: This same Jesus, which is taken up from you into heaven, shall so come in like manner as ye have seen him go into heaven.
8: Do you know who this Jesus is?
1: What do you mean?
8: He's the one that supplies the air you breathe and the water you drink. The Gospel of John says, all things were made by him, and without him was not anything made that was made.
1: Is that true?
8: Yes. These things cannot be understood unless you're born again. You see, we're all sinners, and God says the wages of sin is death. So he sent Christ Jesus to die in our place on the cross so we could be saved. But that's not the end of the story. He rose from the dead just as he will raise you from your sins. Read this.
1: For God sent not his Son into the world to condemn the world, but that the world through him might be saved.
8: Would you like to be saved? To know the Savior?
1: There's no hope for a fellow like me.
8: It doesn't matter what you've done. Look at 1 John chapter 1, verse 7. But if we walk in the light, as he is in the light, we have fellowship one with another, and the blood of Jesus Christ, his Son, cleanseth us from all sin.
1: All sin?
8: Spell that word.
1: A-L-L.
6: That evening, I looked out the window and saw John walking up the street. I always dreaded to see him come home, but this time he was smiling. I wondered if he had been promoted.
1: Hello, Jenny.
6: You look so happy. What has happened?
1: I met a man today that told me Jesus is coming again.
6: Oh, you are crazy. They crucified him 2,000 years ago.
1: Wait. Do we have a Bible?
6: Yeah, back here in the closet somewhere. An old woman gave me one years ago. Said it would comfort me. Huh, some comfort. It was good until I got through all those wars. I had enough trouble of my own without reading about theirs. Here.
1: Okay. And look at this verse he showed me in John chapter 14.
6: I will come again and receive you unto myself, that where I am, there ye may be also. Oh, that's beautiful. I have never seen it before.
1: Let's hurry up and eat so I can read some more.
6: How did you meet this man?
1: On the job. His name is Mr. Evans. He's from Scotland. He told me if you believe in Jesus, his blood takes away every sin. Think of it, Jenny. A man would have to be a fool to refuse something like that. So, I became a Christian today.
6: You did?
1: Yes. God offers everyone eternal life.
6: Instead of going out after dinner, as he always did, John sat in his chair and read the Bible. Every so often he would say, "This is beautiful." I tried many times to get him to come to bed. Finally, I fell asleep. At midnight, I woke up and thought, that rascal snuck out. So I peeked out and saw him kneeling by his chair, weeping so hard and praying.
1: Oh, God. Oh, God, I've lived such a terrible life. Forgive me, Lord. Thank you for sending Jesus. Thank you for saving me. Please make me a better husband, Lord. Make me a better father. I want to be like you, Jesus. Oh, how I need your wisdom.
6: Every night after dinner, John sat and read the Bible. One night I threw my shoe at him. The old John would have thrown it back, but he just smiled at me. The next day he came home with a tract for me to read, and I read it after he went to work and followed the instructions that was given. I couldn't wait for John to get home that day.
1: Jenny, I'm home.
6: John, I got it.
1: You did?
6: Yes. I sat right down in the same chair where you read the Bible, and I read that paper. It said I should put my name in the verse. So I did. See? For God so loved Jenny that he gave his only begotten son, that if Jenny believeth in him, she should not perish but have everlasting life.
1: Oh, Jenny, I can tell you're saved.
6: I kneeled right down by that chair and asked him to save me.
1: Jenny, Mr. Evans would come on Saturday to answer any questions you may have.
6: I would love it.
1: Oh, yeah, good.
6: John, there is something you should know. 2 weeks ago, I tried to end my life and the children's by turning on the gas.
1: Jenny.
6: The gas knob wouldn't turn, and a voice seemed to say in my heart, they would go to one place and I would go to another. So I waited to see if this was true.
1: Oh, thank God, Jenny. Thank God.
6: You tell that man. The whole family wants him to teach us the Bible.
8: Wouldn't it be wonderful to celebrate Christmas next year, Jenny?
6: Oh, yes. Now I know why Jesus was born.
8: And when he was born, they wrapped him in swaddling clothes. Do you know why?
6: No.
8: Those were the clothes they wound around the dead. God was showing that even from his birth, the Lord Jesus was destined to die for the sins of the world.
6: I didn't know that.
8: He is called the Lamb of God because he was sacrificed for our sins. Old Testament law required the shedding of blood to wash away sin.
1: Ah, the Lamb of God.
8: Take your family to the stockyards next Saturday, John. You'll see that all the animals make a lot of noise, but not the sheep.
1: Is that right?
8: Isaiah 53, verse 7, describes the Lord Jesus as he was led to his crucifixion. He was oppressed and he was afflicted. Yet he opened not his mouth. He is brought as a lamb to the slaughter, and as a sheep before her shearers is dumb, so he openeth not his mouth.
1: I want everyone to know about Jesus.
8: Then let's have a weekly Bible study. Invite anyone you want.
1: Our Bible study grew until we had 56 people in our little apartment. One of my brothers in Christ helped me to get a good job where he worked. As I studied God's word, I wanted to preach on street corners so others could be saved. But I knew that first I had to make amends.
6: So you owe a lot of people. I always wondered why we were so poor.
1: You have no idea what a cheat I was, Jenny. I gambled away my paycheck and then borrowed from everyone around.
6: Well, it's only right to pay it back.
1: I mean, how could I stand on street corners and preach the gospel when there might be someone in the crowd who could point and say I still owed him money? I'd be a hypocrite.
6: I see what you mean. You will have to repay them little by little, I suppose. We will just have to eat cheap.
1: We already eat cheap.
6: How much do you think our debts add up to?
1: 500 to one guy, 160 to another, and then there's two guys in Kenosha I owe 120 each.
6: Oh, so much.
1: I'm sorry, Jenny. I'm going to Kenosha after I get paid on Friday.
9: Yes?
1: Do you know who I am?
9: No, I've never seen you before.
1: Look closer, Nick.
9: Do you know me?
1: I borrowed $120 off you some years back.
9: Oh, you must be mistaken. I don't know you.
1: I'm Jan Christensen, and I've come back to pay some of the money.
9: John Christensen? Well, you don't look the same at all. Why are you doing this?
1: Because I followed the teaching of Jesus Christ now. The Bible says we should owe no man anything but love. I only have $75 now, but I'll get the rest.
9: John, the loan company where we borrowed the money has been liquidated. You can't repay anything.
1: That's how it went. I was able to make restitution in some cases, but not in others. We were desperately poor during that year of repayment, living on pea soup every day, which Jenny discovered was the cheapest meal she could make. On Sunday, we added sausage to the soup. I was promoted to supervisor on the night shift, and that's when I came against the last big hurdle.
6: They asked to see your citizenship papers. What did you tell them?
1: The truth. I told them how I jumped a ship in Norfolk and I've been in the country illegally ever since.
6: Oh, Jean, what happens now?
1: Don't worry, Jenny. God will see us through this. Look how my friend at work took care of all those old accusations against me from Kenosha. He told me today that he's destroyed all the stuff about me being a communist.
6: But you are dealing with the government now.
1: I'm going to see the immigration people tomorrow. I should have done this a long time ago. I know God will help me. God did help me, and within a year I became an American citizen. That same year, God gave us another daughter. We moved to California and became very active in our church and shared our testimony with thousands of people over the years. In 1972, Jenny and I celebrated our 50th wedding anniversary, made possible by the Lord Jesus, who said, "I am the Good Shepherd. The Good Shepherd giveth his life for the sheep."
0: John died on April 12, 1975, while waiting to speak at a couple's banquet. His appointment calendar was always full, but providentially, there were no dates booked beyond April 12th. Jenny continued to serve the Lord until her death on June 7th, 1990. Listening friend, the life-changing love of the Savior is for you too. If you'd like to belong to Him, all you have to do is ask. Believe in your heart that His death on the cross covers your sin and ask Him into your heart and life right now. He's always listening. Romans chapter 10, verse 10 assures us, "For with the heart man believeth unto righteousness, and with the mouth confession is made unto salvation."
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1: This is Holy Land Moments. The Fellowship's C.J. Burroughs continues sharing one of our heroes of the Holocaust stories called A Woman of Great Generosity and Courage.
2: During the Nazi occupation of Poland, Zofia Kossak didn't just write about the conditions of Jews. 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Years later, Zofia Kossak would be named a righteous Gentile by Israel, and in Poland, she's remembered on a plaque that hangs from All Saints Parish Church, and it calls her a woman of great generosity and courage.
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3: Okay. All right, my friend. We have, let's see, 2-3 minutes to go. 2 minutes to go. Oh, wait a minute. Here we are.
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3: What is communism? Is it just an ism, or is there something more dangerous about it? Is it just an ism, an idea, or is it something more dangerous? Today on Viewpoint, we're going to be taking a look at this matter of communism and why it is that it just might be much more dangerous than we even think it is. In fact, our guest today says that we have been in a 100 years war with communism. Now, it's a play on the 100 years war that came out of Europe. The 100 years war in Europe, now we have a 100 years war in America over the issue of communism, because it began in 1917 with the communist revolution. The actual communistic party began in Russia in 1919, and here we are 2026, 100 years later, and the war is still going. In fact, it's not just going, it's accelerating, and it's coming in on little cat feet so that people don't recognize it for what it is. So today on Viewpoint, we're going to be taking a look at this, and I'm glad that you've joined us. It's conversation, as always, with ever-increasing conviction, talk that transforms. Several years ago, as you know, I wrote a book called Messiah, Unveiling the Mystery of the Ages, and it sets forth a dozen or so different messianic movements that are vying for dominion and authority in our world to ultimately rule the world. I want to share with you some of the words in the chapter called The Marxist Messiah. Karl Marx despised religion, calling it the opiate of the people, yet he, in effect, reduced socialistic communism to a secularized form of eschatological or end times hope religion defined by his own dogmas. So a fellow by the name of Ludovica Lally captured the religiously covenantal concept of Marxist theology without God. Here's what he said. The prophet Karl Marx arrived with the aim to save the least of society, the proletarians or the workers, through the establishment of the new covenant with dictatorship of the proletariat. The dictatorship of the proletariat is that eschatological meaning driving the Marxist credo, the establishment of a new material and moral order. The communist

0: theology of God-denying atheism pursued religiously. And liberation theology is a Christianized offshoot of Marxist philosophy that emerged politically in Latin America in the 1950s and 60s. It has since spread throughout the world, including the United States, in so-called black theology. And now it's taking over America in the form of Democratic Socialists of America. So I welcome you aboard, friends. I'm Chuck Chris Myers. Conversation is always with ever-increasing conviction, talk that transforms. And today is no exception. Our guest today is very concerned about this matter of communism. In fact, in my book, King of the Mountain, several years ago, in the chapter called The Bear Versus the Pope, The Bear Representing Russia, there is a subtitle called Communism Is Not Dead, But Sleeping. Communism Not Dead, But Sleeping. But is it sleeping today? Our special guest, Dr. Bradley Thayer, joining us. Brad, is communism sleeping?
1: No, it's not sleeping. It's wide awake. It's extremely active, and it's doing everything it can do to destroy the United States as a constitutional republic and to spread its totalitarianism in the U.S. as well as more broadly in the West. So, no, it's not dormant by any stretch of the imagination. It is one of the most active ideologies around today.
0: It sure is. In fact, I'm thinking back. I've been around quite some time, and back in the late 1956, I was 11 years old at that time, and Nikita Khrushchev promised Americans that we would be buried. He said, "We will bury you. We will bury you." Now, he wasn't talking about bombs and guns. He was just saying, we're going to take you over, and we're going to do it without guns. Is that what's happening to us now?
1: Yes. Chuck, we defeated the Soviet Union, and that was a major victory in that Cold War that had lasted from about 1946 to 1991. And Americans made tremendous sacrifices during the Cold War. Many Americans were killed in Korea, of course, and mm-hmm. Vietnam, and elsewhere, fighting the Soviet bloc. But we defeated the Soviet Union. We did not defeat communism, the ideology of the Soviet Union.
0: Very communism, interesting point. We defeated the Soviet Union, but we didn't defeat communism.
1: Right. Communism is alive and well in China. The Chinese Communist Party
0: sure
1: is doing everything it can to undermine us abroad and within the U.S. And, Chuck, as you know, there are communists who are active, very active, in the borders of the United States. They don't call themselves communists, of course, which is one of the tools the communists use, never to label themselves or to reveal the truth. But hiding behind progressivism or Democratic Socialists of America, some other term. But fundamentally, this is a communist project where you have Americans working to destroy the U.S. as a constitutional republic at home, supported by the Chinese Communist Party. So it's one fight, the fight against the CCP, and American communists at home.
0: Well, we have communism still lurks there in Russia, though. It's undercover.
1: Well, yes. I mean, you always have to worry. You can't uninvent Leninism, sadly. So we always have to worry about the threat of it reappearing in countries. And it still exists, of course, not just formally. It still exists in Cuba and in North Korea. As well as China and Vietnam. So it's alive and well in many states, but it is an existential threat, as President Trump has mentioned several times in his Truth Social posts and in his speeches, which he's given particularly on July 3rd at Mount Rushmore, and then, of course, on Independence Day, where he underscored the threat of communism, saying that it is the greatest threat the United States has ever faced. And that's music to my ears, because that's the argument of the book. It's exactly that this is the greatest threat that we've ever faced. And we have to

0: act like it and respond accordingly, Chuck. And, you know, simply put, we're not doing enough to defeat this ideology.
1: Well, I think probably a lot of it is that we don't understand what it really is. We think that basically it's all been taken care of because Russia is not carrying on in the name of the Soviet Union now, although Putin says that was the worst thing that ever happened to get rid of the Soviet Union. We'll be right back.
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1: Again, welcome back to Viewpoint, friends. 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Box 70879, Richmond, Virginia, 23255. Now, Brad, as a former trial lawyer, I feel like I'm constantly speaking to a jury. And so we kind of approach things a little bit that way. We first have to make an opening statement, which I've done concerning this matter. But then we have to present evidence, both documentary and testamentary, testimonial. And you are the testimony here that is providing that. And I'm kind of doing the examination. But in doing that, we have to clarify a few words, I think. One of those is everybody is talking today not about communism, but about fascism. Everybody is accusing, well, not everybody, but many in the so-called progressive movement are accusing President Trump of being a fascist. Other people are being a fascist. Everybody's a fascist. If you can't think of any other name to call him, you call him a fascist. So what is a fascist?
0: Well, in political theory, of course, fascism is the idea that there is a central party which is ruling, which is working in conjunction with labor and business to advance the national interest. So we have...
1: Well, I thought that's what communism was.
0: No, communism is very different. Communism is the totalitarian ideology. In fascism, you have, with Mussolini's Italian fascist movement, you have opposition. Most folks don't realize, of course, the king of Italy was still on the throne.
1: Uh-huh.
0: There were centers of political opposition to Mussolini, and in fact, they were strong enough to overthrow Mussolini after the invasion of Sicily in 1943. You were never going to overthrow a Soviet government, a communist government. They don't tolerate coup d'etats or other centers of power. This is a totalitarian ideology.
1: So fascism, therefore, is actually where the government allows capitalism, right?
0: Yes.
1: Allows capitalism, unlike communism. But it also controls the basic system under which that capitalism works.
0: Indeed, it does.
1: Okay.
0: And it works with labor
1: exactly.
0: as well. Not in a totalitarian, in an effort to essentially deal with the inevitable tensions between capital and labor. So there are multiple centers of power in a fascist government. The party typically is the strongest, but it's not the only one.
1: All right. So it has a kind of dictatorship, but not total dictatorship.
0: Yes, it's not totalitarian. Yeah,
1: but then when we look at communism, which is another ism, these are all isms, which means they're belief systems, where there's some kind of nugget of truth or several nuggets of truth around which the artificial is built. And so communism is what?
0: Well, communism is the belief that, as Lenin advanced it very importantly, and I think rather than talking about Marx and Engels, it's far more important to talk about Vladimir Lenin.
1: Mm-hmm.
0: Because what Vladimir Lenin did is, first of all, he made tremendous theoretical contributions to communism, but more importantly, he made communism happen. So this is a guy who took theory and turned it into practice.
1: All right, so the theory, though, the theory was Marxist theory, was it not?
0: Well, with Lenin's insights as well.
1: Okay, okay.
0: Marx and Engels said the working class should unite to overthrow the capitalist class. Lenin's contributions were, first, that's never going to happen. What you needed to have was a party of its supremely disciplined individuals
1: mm-hmm.
0: who drove a revolution forward. It was the party that was going to be the vanguard of the proletariat that was going to bring about the revolution. Secondly, Lenin also, in opposition to Marx and then Lenin, Marx and Engels, Lenin recognized the peasantry could be a revolutionary class in his mind, where Marx and Engels had contempt for the peasantry. But Lenin recognized, of course, their important role that they could play. So Lenin also united workers and peasants. You may remember the Soviet flag, the hammer and sickle.
1: Sure.
0: Right? Worker and peasant coming together under the red star of the party of communism. So, but Lenin is the guy who made it happen.
1: All right. So, in other words, that's where force comes in.
0: Yes.
1: Socialism is a system. It's a belief system that's rooted in economics. But when you translate that from a system of thought into action, that's where communism comes in. It's the enforcement agent of socialism.
0: Well, I would see it a bit differently. I see communism as being discrete from socialism. Socialism might be the idea that, for example, that you've had traditionally in Western European politics, Scandinavia, for example,
1: right,
0: where you have democracy, you have a democratic form of socialism, but the economy is very tightly controlled. Communism leads to totalitarianism. There's no variation. It's a one-to-one ratio.
1: All right, that may be true, but then why is it that people are saying that the democratic socialists of America then are heading toward communism when, in fact, they're just doing exactly what you described of the Scandinavian states?
0: I see that a bit differently, Chuck. I see the democratic socialists of America as just being a front organization. So in order to understand American politics today, I think we need to understand that there has been a strong communist movement in the United States
1: since 1919.
0: Yeah, well, 1919, 1921.
1: Yeah.
0: And that movement took over the Democratic Party. And communists are always very good at using front organizations and fellow travelers.
1: Right.
0: So, for example, a role that the DSA might be playing is to give, through its pronouncements, through its candidates, et cetera, room for the Democratic Party to pull itself ever more so left, which is the direction that they want to go anyway.
1: All right, so, but there has to be some saleable point, something that moves the general public to be willing to accept that idea, because generally speaking, they don't want dictatorship. They just want all the benefits that come from it.
0: Right. And there is. What the communists are promising is a millenarian end. If you support us, we're going to end in a paradise. If you support us, we're going to end to a place where there are no more conflicts and where divisions in society are going to be addressed.
1: So it's their version of 70 virgins.
0: Yes, yeah, that's it, exactly. It's a millenary name, no doubt about it. It's the same, it's the promise of a paradise on Earth.
1: Yeah.
0: that you'll have if you just abide by the of course, it will never work, and it always ends in blood and tears. But nonetheless, they have very valuable rhetorical tools they can use.
1: So it is actually a messianic vision, an eschatological vision of the end of the age, the end of whatever, in which communism becomes the ultimate utopia to bring peace on earth, goodwill toward men.
0: Yes, that's the end. Of course, it's all about power.
1: Right.
0: These are individuals who have no concern whatsoever. Lenin was never a worker. He was never a peasant, and he was contemptuous of it. You have to understand, these guys just made it up. Right? They just made it up. This ideology served as a mechanism for them to seize power and to rationalize their seizure of power. But they're a group of thugs who were very intelligent and very driven individuals, to be sure, but they're simply thugs. So,
1: well, whether it was Lenin or Leon Trotsky or Stalin, they were all of the same ilk. And as a result of their belief system, ultimately spread throughout the world, over 100 million people have lost their lives to this utopian vision.
0: Yes, indeed, over 100 million people have indeed. It's horrific, and that's about 100 years.
1: So why is it that people, why is it that normal, average thinking people, they don't have to be geniuses, why would they be so attracted, so drawn, so willing over time to receive such deception?
0: Well, to the degree the people are involved, for example, in America, why they might have such support for it, I think we need to talk through that. But communism doesn't ask whether you want to be a member of it or not. It's going to be forced on you. It's going to be imposed upon you brutally. Why do people why are people attracted to it? Well, I think, Chuck, part of it is the promise. Communism promises to take from those who have and give to those who don't have.
1: Okay, that's getting down to the point. In other words, you know, it's a cult of envy. It's driven
0: communism,
1: supremely by envy.
0: And it promises to right wrongs. It says, you've been oppressed, and I'm going to address that. I'm going to go after your oppressor. So jealousy. Folks might want to say, well, I've been oppressed. I'm in difficult circumstances, and I'm looking for an ideology which is going to say, it's going to destroy, annihilate my oppressor. So
1: isn't that what the entire progressive movement is about? To create victims and their oppressors. So everybody, if you don't like them, they're the oppressor, and you're always the victim. You have no responsibility. Therefore, take from them, give to me, and that leads to the entire entitlement movement. All of this works together as one, doesn't it?
0: Yes. It does indeed. So we can understand why folks would be attracted to these appeals. It's going to take from those who have and give to those who don't have. It's going to right wrongs, purportedly, and it's going to do so quickly. And there's an urgency also, because the communists are always in a hurry. There's an activity that might be very attractive for younger folks to be involved with it. That's a direction they're moving.
1: Yeah, it's something for me to do.
0: And
1: I can get out there and demonstrate. I can carry flags. I can make a lot of noise.
0: Yes. And they claim to be on the right side of history. Okay, well, if you're young, you may want to be on the right side of history, whatever that is, right? I mean, but that appeal, we're on the right side of history. We're moving forward towards a better aim and a better future. Well, we can understand why folks support this.
1: Yep, you sure can. It's very attractive, especially if you don't have any anchor for your own soul, and you're looking for something out there that seems to provide meaning to you when you have no meaning in your life.
0: Or if you have no understanding of history.
1: True.
0: And if you have no understanding of the value of America and of Western civilization.
1: All right. So what is the value of America then? You see, there are going to be a lot of different viewpoints about this, and we need to talk about this, because if we don't, then we still are confused. If we think that the value of America is the word freedom, but we don't even know what that means, or we think it means capitalism, and we don't even really know what that means, then maybe we are so confused that we don't even know what we're fighting against in this war.
0: Indeed. In the book, I argue there are three key points that Americans need to understand. First, the American spirit.
1: Mm-hmm.
0: We are a unique people in a unique land.
1: In what way? Are we unique? Because if we can't define that, we don't even know what kind of people we are.
0: We're unique because we were born politically mature. We are the first liberal revolution in the world, in world history.
1: Unlike the French Revolution.
0: The French Revolution went off into a very dark path, and then it was overthrown by a dictator, Napoleon. The founding fathers recognized that we are unique.
1: True.
0: We made our government. We, the people of the United States, made their government. They declared themselves to be independent, and they did that without a king, an established church, an aristocracy.
1: All right, we'll be back after this, friends. Stay tuned.
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1: Again, I welcome you back to Viewpoint, friends. We're talking with Brad Thayer concerning his book, The 100 Years, America's 100 Years War, How to Win Against Communism. In order to win against communism, you have to know what your enemy is. And in order to win, you have to know who you are. One of the presidents of the United States once said, a nation that does not remember what it is, or what it was, does not know what it is, or even what it's trying to do. And that's part of our problem. So that's why I'm trying to be very particular here as both a direct and cross-examination at the same time of our special friend Brad Thayer, to make sure we get to the very root of who we are. And if we think we're something other than what we were, then maybe that's part of our problem. Maybe that's one of the reasons why we're so susceptible to communism or socialism or whatever you want to call. So, Brad, you have said that one of the foundational things, the three things that you think are so important are that we are different people and formed our own government.
0: We're unique people. Our spirit, the spirit of 1776, the spirit of America, embodied in all Americans. And until recently, of course, when the communists obviously ejected that. But in American history, we recognize that there is, as the founders did as well, that we were born politically mature. We made our revolution, and we decided how we would govern ourselves.
1: Right,
0: and that is unique in international politics.
1: That sounds like it's terribly driven by the spirit of pride and not humility.
0: Well, there's much to be. We should be very thankful and grateful and prideful, I would say, about America and what it has accomplished.
1: We're certainly thankful. You know, here's one of the points that I think we're missing, and that is America didn't begin in 1776. That was the political birth of America. That was not the birth of we the people. We the people began in 1620 with the Mayflower Compact in the name of God, amen, that formed the first representative government in America. Then, 10 years later, a godly attorney by the name of John Winthrop brought over four boatloads of Puritans before they landed because they were outside the Virginia Charter. They wrote their own charter. It was called a model of Christian charity. And there, both the Mayflower Compact and John Winthrop's model of Christian charity expressed the real spiritual foundations of the people that gave a foundation for the political birth of the nation. So if we just look at the political birth of the nation, we don't know what kind of people we are.
0: I think that's a very important point.
1: Thank you.
0: And we need to recognize that the founders had, of course, an environment that was anchored in Christian thought, of course, and in Western civilization, which is so important, Christian belief and Western civilization, which is also so important. So I see the spirit of America, Western civilization, the fact that we are a part of that, and that has given us so much, the world's greatest civilization.
1: So we're abandoning, though. The problem is we're abandoning the concept of what was Western civilization and embracing a different kind of civilization.
0: Oh, yes. Oh, yes.
1: Right?
0: Yeah.
1: Okay. So what was point two, then?
0: Well, point two is the ideology of political liberalism.
1: Okay.
0: And the ideology of political liberalism says that we must see individuals as individuals. We are not members of classes. We are not groups.
1: Right.
0: We are not white or black or a man and a woman. We are individuals. And every individual has rights given by God.
1: Mm-hmm.
0: And those rights cannot be taken away by a state. They can't be taken away by Vladimir Lenin.
1: Right.
0: Or they can't be taken away by the EU or name your political entity. They cannot. They exist.
1: All right. That comes then, going back again, that comes from the deeper foundation, spiritual foundation that went all the way back to 1620 and 1630.
0: Yes.
1: Okay.
0: And from that, of course, we know those inform how we generate our political institutions.
1: Right.
0: And how we generate and appreciate the value of liberty and freedom, the need to have faction posed against faction, of course, the genius of the American political system and our political institutions as the founders generated them and which Americans sustained generation after generation until very recently. And the last point we've already mentioned, Western civilization. Our spirit, the ideology of liberalism, are all products of a greater civilization. We are a product of a greater whole, and that greater whole has as American identity has been under terrible assault. So too, Western civilization has been under
1: horrific
0: attack.
1: So look at where it began. It began in Europe. They called it Christian Europe.
0: Yes.
1: Europe is anything but Christian today. Yet it's still Western civilization, but it's been perverted.
0: Oh, explicitly. The point is you've got neo-Leninists in charge of Europe, and they're doing everything they can do.
1: Right. So we're very susceptible. In fact, we're playing footsie with Canada, with Europe, and we claim to be of the same ilk, but they're much further along in embracing the foundations of both socialism and communism than we are. But we're following in their jet stream, aren't we?
0: Oh, that's a danger. Chuck, that's such a danger that we are.
1: Yeah.
0: We are still products of Western civilization, and this can be saved. Western civilization can be saved.
1: How?
0: But it will take Americans, and it will take Europeans, Canadians, Australians, New Zealanders, to have, if you will, a rebirth of their identity.
1: All right. So what does that identity look like? Let me give you an illustration. See, now I'm going into the cross-exam mode here. Not for as antagonist, but actually to try to make sure we get the total picture out here. Several years ago, Vladimir Putin made a statement He said that Russia had become the moral guardian of the world, that America had become the moral perverter of the world. Now, we have all of our different viewpoints about Vladimir Putin and so on, but that was his viewpoint, and there are things that support his viewpoint with what he's done in Russia. Whether or not we agree with how he does it, that's what his viewpoint is. So if that be true, even partially true, how is that? How are we able to resurrect the kind of people that supposedly we were in order to defeat communism when we actually have are actually playing the game of communism to make it work even in our own country by becoming such an immoral people?
0: Chuck, I think two big points there. First, we need to remember who we are as Americans and as members of Western civilization. Secondly, we need to understand how communists operate, how they enter into your society and unhinge it, how they attack every element which, if you will, binds a society. And so when we do that, we understand what needs to be repaired and what needs to be repaired with dispatch. That is, there's not a moment to lose in terms of this. The communists are very good at destroying your society. They come in and they take over the ideas industry. The ideas industry are K through 12, colleges, universities, your museums. They take over your media and they take over your think tanks.
1: Right.
0: If you will.
1: True.
0: Wherever ideas are generated and sustained, as Reagan said, we're only a generation away from being lost because every generation has to teach the next. And
1: all right. So,
0: on. So
1: when Hillary Rodham Clinton, together with her husband, embraced the rules for radicals, which were a American form of communism, socialism taking over the country. What do you make of that?
0: Yeah,
1: and that was in 1995.
0: Yeah. Chuck, this has been working in the Democratic Party for many, many decades.
1: True.
0: Earl Browder, you may remember the name Earl Browder.
1: Mm-hmm.
0: He was a general secretary of the Communist Party of the United States. And in the 40s, Browder recognized the future of communism as an organized movement was going to be in the Democratic Party. It was not going to be in the Communist Party of the United States of America,
1: mm-hmm. Okay.
0: But it was going to be in the Democratic Party. So you would still have a Communist Party, but the energy, the focus, the Leninist drive had moved into the Democratic Party.
1: All right, so it would euphemistically be called Democratic Progressivism.
0: Sure.
1: Okay.
0: Browder wanted the Communists, the Leninists, in essence, to move into the Democratic Party because the Democratic Party was competitive. It was a stepping stone to a revolution. If you could take over the Democratic Party, you could then realize your communist revolution.
1: All right. So I want to go from there and leapfrog then back to the Democrat Socialist America platform. I have it right in front of me here. Here are the key proposals. Government overhaul, writing a new U.S. Constitution that abolishes the Senate. In other words, no checks and balances. Leadership changes, replacing the President and Supreme Court with leaders chosen directly by Congress. In other words, the exclusive rule of the people without any checks and balances. Economic control, moving large corporations into public ownership. Ability to actually control all finances through corporations. Immigration, ending ICE detentions, deportations, and border restrictions. In other words, flooding the country with those who are not citizens or committed to the American vision. Political accusations. Republicans and conservative leaders argue that the DSA's goals amount to communism dressed up as reform. Critics point out that elements of the platform mirror Marxist ideas about seizing the means of production and abolishing traditional governance. Political opponents use these policies to label progressives and mainstream Democrats as extremists ahead. That's where we are. So, the next heading here is democratic socialism versus communism. What's the difference? We'll be right back after this, friends. Get a copy of Brad's book, America's 100 Years War, How to Win Against Communism. It is a major piece of work. $31 on our website, saveus.org. 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
1: With communism, hope becomes horror. It's painted as a wonderful utopian idea, but it ends up in horror. Welcome back to Viewpoint. I'm Chuck Christmeyer, America's 100 Years War with Brad Thayer. And it's a very detailed book going back, looking rather intensely at what has happened in our world since 1917 and the Bolshevik Revolution. And so here we are, Brad, trying to, as best we can, translate to people who, on the one hand, we hear the word Marxist, Marxist, Marxist. We hear the word Democratic Socialists of America. We hear all of these words, and now we're hearing communist, communist, communist. Well, we didn't respond much to the Marxist issue. We didn't respond much to the socialist issue. Why should we respond to the communist issue? We've already been sucked into the jet stream.
0: Well, we should respond to it because everything is at stake.
1: True.
0: They are just a half a step away from realizing the revolution. And I don't mean
1: that's
0: in 10
1: true.
0: Years. I mean in 29. I mean in 2029. You could lose this country as a constitutional republic in short order. So, Chuck, what you read what the DSA says. You know what the Democrats, of course, and again, the DSA are a front organization for the Democrats.
1: Well, the Democrat Party has completely lost control of its own party, and it's now being led by the Democrat Socialists of America.
0: You know that they will do the following things. They will pack the Supreme Court so there is no judicial check. They will add states, Washington, D.C., U.S. Mm-hmm. Virgin Islands,
1: right.
0: Puerto Rico. They will import people by the tens of millions, not just the 20 million plus that Biden did in a period of open borders. They will do 60 million people. They will do 80 million people.
1: It
0: will
1: whatever be, it takes to flood the market, so to speak,
0: right.
1: So that there can be no more vision for
0: yes.
1: the America. You're bringing in vast numbers of people that have no clue of what the country's about.
0: Exactly. So, Chuck, at that point, America as a constitutional republic is over.
1: Right.
0: So
1: what do you do with Bernie Sanders? Bernie Sanders conducts.

0: Hi, I'm Todd Nettleton, and this is the Voice of the Martyrs Radio. A young woman in Turkey chose to follow Christ and started attending the only church near her home. Now she's been imprisoned by her own family. People in her area have strict Islamic beliefs. When she began attending church, her father and brother called her home to question her. They took her phone and she was locked in her room. Since then, she has not had contact with other believers. Because of animosity toward the gospel in the community, there is very real concern for her safety. Frontline workers have asked for prayer for her release. Pray this young woman's heart will be strengthened and her family will let her go.
1: I will not let my brothers and sisters suffer in silence, nor will I let them serve alone. 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
4: I'm Ruth Kramer with Mission Network News. Officials dig mass graves in Nepal as the death toll passes 1,000 following catastrophic flooding in the Himalayas. The August 26 disaster left at least 2.2 million tons of debris, according to the United Nations. Greg Yoder of Keys for Kids Ministry says partners have been in touch with believers throughout the affected region.
5: We're hearing stories that churches destroyed, at least one pastor is missing, others that are obviously devastated by what has taken place.
4: Church partners are on the ground looking for ways to help survivors. Pray for gospel opportunities.
5: There are a lot of people searching for truth right now, and many people are asking, why are the gods angry? And it gives Christians clearly an opportunity to declare the liberating power of the gospel.
4: And back in May, Set Free Global hosted their first training in Ethiopia. Alumna Belicho of Campus Crusade for Christ says the change has been transformational. One element of the Set Free training that makes it different is the focus it places on helping pastors and leaders reflect on their personal lives, addressing problems such as burnout.
6: Most of the pastors and leaders expecting something to take for their church, not for their life. The first 2 days were a little bit challenging for them to open up their heart and deal with the issues deeper in their life. But through the prayers, through the one-on-one conversation, the transformation they've experienced is immeasurable.
4: Pray God would continue growing these leaders. You can find your place in the story at missionnews.org. 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I'm Ruth Kramer.
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7: American Family News, I'm Rusty Pugh. Jury deliberations have resumed in the trial of Lindsay Clancy, charged with the murders of her three children. Nate Foy is in Plymouth, Massachusetts, with what could happen next.
8: Jury deliberations are continuing right now, coming up on 24 hours. If the jury deadlock continues, the judge can send them back to deliberate with an official instruction called the Tui Rodriguez charge. It's named after two Massachusetts Supreme Court cases more than a century apart, encouraging jurors to come to a decision without violating any of their key convictions. If the jury remains deadlocked after that, the judge cannot force them to continue deliberating. The only way they could continue is with the jury's consent. If the jury says they're done, it would be a mistrial.
7: Inflation has been on the rise, driven in part by the war with Iran and the president's trade war. Treasury Secretary Scott Bessent says wages have increased under Trump and inflation is under control.
9: And the conflict in Iran, you know, will end, and prices will come down. Overall, prices are coming down. Core inflation is very under control.
10: The Personal Consumption Expenditures Price Index found that monthly inflation rose 0.2% in July. Flock Safety automated license plate reading cameras face a nationwide backlash and state bans over concerns that they create mass, unconsented tracking databases of everyday drivers. Over 120,000 roadside cameras record vehicle details, including license plates, make, model, color, and bumper stickers, including a searchable history of people's daily movements. Law enforcement officers have abused the database for personal reasons, such as stalking ex-partners, leading to criminal indictments in some states. Misread plates and algorithmic errors have occasionally triggered wrongful police stops and arrests. Tennessee Congressman Tim Burchett was asked what he thought when people say, if you don't have anything to hide, what's the problem?
11: Well, then tell them to put a camera in their dadgum bedroom then. Look, this is America. Get a dadgum warrant. That is what the Constitution provides for. Do not trust our government. I don't care who's in the White House. Look what happened under FISA. Hundreds of thousands of violations of people's rights. They were so, we're gonna just spy on folks from other countries. Well, those people from other countries are working on your roof, talking to you on your cell phone. They want to get to you. They go through there and get a warrant for them. And they would 99.9% of the time they were allowed to get a warrant. And then what do? They backdoor into your phone and get into your life. And that is exactly what you're seeing done.
10: Universities across the nation are rolling out their updated student health insurance plans for the new academic year. And several major institutions are keeping coverage for gender manipulation and mutilation in place. Chris Woodward has more.
12: At the University of Rochester, premiums under its new plan are rising by roughly 13%, even as school officials confirm coverage for gender-affirming and reproductive endocrinology services will continue. Meanwhile, Johns Hopkins University automatically enrolls full-time students into its annual $3,600 health plan, which covers trans hormones and surgeries unless students successfully file a waiver. Dr. Zachary Marshall, editor-in-chief of Campus Reform, argues that bundling these elective procedures into mandatory student plans creates an unfair financial burden.
13: It's a problem that students who depend on these insurance plans to have coverage are being forced to pay for the lifestyle choices of fringe minority of students. It is an elective and a choice to have surgeries that make you think you're changing your gender, but it is not something that everyone should be forced to pay for.
12: Marshall also points to financial incentives within university medical systems and healthcare administration as a key driver behind the continued expansion of these benefits.
13: Well, I think like most Americans, I hate healthcare administration and the racket of the entire industry. They drive up costs, they hide the real costs from real Americans, and they push things that make them money. And I think these surgeries are lucrative for the healthcare providers.
12: I'm Chris Woodward.
10: 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I'm Rusty Pugh.
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1: So, did George Washington apologize over that first battle at Fort Duquesne? Hi, this is Dave Zanotti. Let's talk about it today on the Public Square. Oh, who cares, you might be saying. Well, a lot of people care today because lots of people are watching a film, Young Washington. And this is not a backhanded attempt to compliment the film or to criticize the film. It's just to be honest. And honesty is required by people who study and publish on George Washington, the general, as he's best known. The general has an amazing career. And we talk about that career with William B. Allen, who by far is the most esteemed scholar on Washington that we've ever found. And we talk about that on the long format broadcast of the Public Square and hope you'll go there and visit. But one thing that even at my level of scholarship on this and authorship, which compared to Dr. Allen's is like a grain of sand, is I never read anything in which George Washington apologized and expressed such profound regret to the point of resignation because he was forced to surrender at the first battle at Fort Duquesne. His forces were overmatched and he was forced to surrender. And I went back to the record and I tried to find it again after watching the movie. And I found, in fact, that John Marshall in his autobiography, yes, that John Marshall, in his biography of Washington, it talks about Washington being esteemed for the courage that he exhibited in that moment and actually commended by both the British and the colonists alike. And I thought, well, that doesn't make sense. So I asked Dr. Allen about it, and he said, yeah, that's correct. He didn't apologize. He was actually viewed as quite courageous in that moment. So why did the movie make it out like this was this moment of tremendous conversion because Washington had failed, when by and large, yes, he surrendered, but that wasn't the end of the story? We'll talk more tomorrow about this on the Public Square.
2: 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I am that James Dobson, and I'm so pleased that you've joined us today.
3: Well, welcome to Family Talk, the broadcast division of the Dr. James Dobson Family Institute. I'm Roger Marsh. Few cultural shifts over the past several decades have stirred up as much debate as the feminist movement. It raised big questions about the roles of men and women in society, about marriage and motherhood, and about what women were told they should want out of life. And those questions are still very much with us, even today. On this edition of Dr. James Dobson's Family Talk, we're concluding revisiting a conversation Dr. Dobson had with two remarkable, well-spoken women. The first is Suzanne Venker, celebrated columnist, commentator, speaker, and certified relationship coach who has joined us on the program before. Our other guest for this broadcast is Suzanne's aunt, Phyllis Schlafly. Phyllis was a prominent conservative voice for the family right up until her passing in 2016. A respected lawyer and a best-selling author, she famously helped stop the Equal Rights Amendment almost single-handedly. Together, these two women will be drawing from their book called The Flip Side of Feminism as they take a hard look at the feminist movement and offer a different perspective for women. So here now to introduce our guests and today's program is our own Dr. James Dobson here on Family Talk.
2: Just from an historical point of view, Phyllis, take us back to the days of the ERA and how you managed to stop that almost single-handedly. It was incredible to watch because both houses of Congress had already passed it. By the way, ERA stands for Equal Rights Amendment, and you took it

0: on when nobody was on your side.
1: That's right. We had three presidents against us, Nixon and Ford and Carter, nearly all of Congress, 99% of the media, all the money that they could want, and Hollywood, and we beat them all. And it really is an inspiring example of how the grassroots can rise up and take on the whole establishment and win. And what we did was to show the handicaps, how ERA would hurt women. I testified in 41 state legislative hearings, and there never was any benefit. There was no benefit to women. I had sons and daughters about 18 or 20 then, and one of the first effects of ERA would have been to draft women, because we had a draft in 1972 when we were in a war, and the Draft Act is the classic sex discriminatory law. It says male citizens of age 18 must register. And my daughters thought, you're going to give us a constitutional amendment, and the first thing is we have to sign up for the draft like our brothers? You got to be kidding. And so anyway, the fight went on, and we did
0: separate restrooms too. Didn't you make a case about that?
1: All kinds of bad effects. Getting rid of the laws that say the husband should support his wife. And there were so many bad effects.
0: Now, that would have been a constitutional amendment,
1: yes,
0: which required the state houses of government, what is it, three-quarters?
1: If three-fourths of the states ratified it, it would be part of the U.S. Constitution.
0: And you were down to three.
1: Yes.
0: I mean, they only needed three more states, and you took it on.
2: It's an incredible story, and we do have it in Chapter 2, by the way.
1: The feminists are really not for equality. They are for affirmative action for women, preferential treatment, and fundamentally they are for interchangeability of the sexes. They want you to be interchangeable in everything, and that's ridiculous. They're at war with human nature.
0: Well, that's very well said, Phyllis, and it's why you're a hero of mine for the way you stood up for what you just said, for those traditional values, when there was no pro-family movement. You were truly a lone voice when you brought millions of women and men to an understanding of moral and conservative values, and I applaud you for that. Now, let's turn a corner and get back to the topic of your book, The Flip Side of Feminism.
2: There is no question that the average young college woman today enters school and goes through those 4 years without giving any thought whatsoever to marriage and babies. They are there solely to get a degree and then plan a life that is going to revolve around this phenomenal life slash career outside the home that is going to bring them the utmost of fulfillment and just feel so great about themselves. And oh, by the way, if I get married and have children, that's great, but that's sort of on the periphery. My advice to those women is the complete opposite of the advice that they get, because even though they're not going to think of it this way now, give them 10 years and they will. And that is that you should flip that plan entirely and assume that getting married and having children is going to be the most important thing in your life, the most satisfying thing in your life. Nothing will ever compare to it. One of the, I think, more provocative points that I did make in there, that there is a biological clock. And that biological clock does tick, and it has a beginning and it has an end, and it may not be politically correct or it may not even be pleasant, but it's a fact. And it is a terrible disservice to encourage women to ignore that clock and to suggest that you don't have to worry about that till you get to it later. Mm-hmm. I can't think of anything more horrific to say, because you are messing with someone's life. These women are getting to be 35, 36, 37 and realizing time is running out. My body's not cooperating. It takes me a million shots just to get pregnant because I'm doing it so late. And some of them end up with only one child and they want more than one and they can't. That is a travesty, and it's a lie. Why would we do that to them?
0: Why, indeed, Suzanne. You know, as you're talking, I'm thinking with empathy about the single woman who's out there, who hears what you're saying, and there's nothing she wants more. She wants a child to hold. She wants to be a mother. I'm one of those that believes there is a maternal instinct.
2: That's right.
0: And there is a great desire to be loved, embraced by a husband. And I don't want to make things worse for those single women out there who have done things right, but the Lord has not brought a man, a suitable man, into their lives. Mm-hmm. And as a result, they hear big men, they hear the gonging, the passage of time, and they know menopause is coming, and they know all about it, and they know when it typically occurs. And they realize they're not going to have that blessing of holding a child, or at least it hasn't materialized yet. So I want to make sure that we are compassionate with those single women and that we are not unmindful of the pressures and the pain that she is experiencing. And I have met hundreds of them, and you have too. Suzanne, continue with your thought. What else do women need to know as they make decisions about their lives?
2: The other very taboo thing to say to young women is you need to look for a man who can support you. And the reason why you want to do that is not because you're never going to make your own money and go out into the world. It's because you're going to hit a point, particularly in those years when the children are not in school, the first 5 years, when you are not going to want to be bothered with making an income because you're going to want to be with those babies. That doesn't mean you have to find a rich man. It just means you have to find somebody who's ambitious and capable of holding down a job and finding a path that is consistent where he does not flounder. Another point is when I say that the reality is there are going to be some careers that are probably not going to be good options for you as a woman. Let me give you an example. I was speaking with a woman from the Boston Globe recently. She wanted to get my opinion for a piece she was writing. She ended up cutting it out and not including it at all. But I said, I have an 11-year-old daughter. And if we got into the conversation of what am I going to do in X number of years, and she comes to me and she says, Mom, I want to be a brain surgeon. And she said to me, the Boston Globe reporter, well, what would you say to her? I thought for a moment, and then I said, I would ask her, okay, is there anything else that you want in your life? And if she presumably then says, well, I'd like to get married and have children too, I'd say, then you probably better pick something else. And here's why. These two things are going to conflict majorly. You are going to spend 10 years preparing for this major life as a brain surgeon, which is one kind of life, all-consuming. And then right when your body is winding down biologically, you want to get married and have children. That ain't going to work. That is a harsh reality. You've got to accept it. If you don't want to get married and have children, that's one thing. But if you do, this is a conflict, and it's just the way it is. So how do you make this work for you? Find something else that you want to do. The crux of the whole thing is about devaluing the role of what we then call the full-time homemaker.
1: Well, most of the feminist leaders are bitter women. Many of them came out of dysfunctional homes. And what they tried to do was to make their own personal problems society's problems and pretend they were everybody's problems. And that's the way they built their movement. And they built it by a technique called consciousness-raising session, where they would get a lot of women together, and then they would exchange their horror stories about how badly some man had treated them. And grievances are like flowers. If you water them, they will grow. Little grievances grew into big grievances. And that's the way they built their movement.
0: To be honest here, let's admit that there are a lot of women out there who have been abused by men. You know, there have been a lot of girls that have been sexually abused when they were in the preschool years, and certainly through adolescence. And they've got a right to be angry. They have been badly mistreated. And there are also girls who, during adolescence, were made fun of and dropped by the guys that they wanted to be friends with and so on. So there is a reason for some of that anger that's out there. Phyllis, would you agree with that? I mean, that won't explain all of it, but it does happen.
1: I think everybody has problems. If there's somebody who doesn't have any problem, I would like to meet them. When I was growing up, we only had one problem. It was money. I grew up during the Depression. But now people have a lot of other problems. But that doesn't mean necessarily that it's a societal problem that needs a big grant from the federal government of taxpayers' money.
0: Or that it's characteristic of the entire masculine gender.
1: Well, the or way that you're better off to have your babies before you get married. And when they started out, they called it the women's liberation movement. And you have to ask yourself, what did they want to be liberated from? It was home, husband, family, and children.
2: That has been the number one biggest travesty of feminism is the terrible divide between men and women that exists today and the fallout of, obviously, marriage and divorce and all of that.
0: You know, it's not rocket science that society works better when men and women cooperate with each other, especially with regard to the raising of children. How silly to think that makes sense, that you create World War III in the home while children are there. I mean, that can't work.
2: No.
1: And Ms. Magazine, in its beginning, promoted marriage contracts in which they would agree that husband did the dishes and the diapers 3 days a week, and the wife did it 3 days, and then they would fight over who did it on the seventh day. And that's ridiculous. My husband never changed a diaper. I didn't want him to.
2: Well, that's a little extreme, but...
0: You know, my feel is child development, and so where I had my most serious problem with the feminists, because I was in graduate school in the 60s, and I witnessed all this, had to do with the feminists, Gloria Steinem and Germaine Greer and so many others.
1: Who knew nothing about children.
2: Yes.
0: That's the point.
2: Yeah, right.
0: There's no evidence that they had ever had a class on child development, and they certainly didn't have children or had spent any time with children. They began telling the rest of the world how to raise their kids.
2: That is such a critical point. That's usually where I try to get them, is where we're talking about children needs, because they have nothing. There's
0: so
2: no
0: you have
2: on that.
0: Marlo Thomas
2: yes.
0: writing a book, Free to Be You and Me, mm-hmm. Telling mothers especially to raise their little girls like little boys mm-hmm. and raise their little boys like little girls.
2: And she never had children.
0: Yeah, and blaming the differences between them on a patriarchal society. Mm-hmm. It made no sense mm-hmm. whatsoever. And again, Phil Donahue and the rest of the media bought into mm-hmm. that mm-hmm. and validated mm-hmm. it for 30 years.
2: Yep, that's right.
0: Before medical science proved that the brains are different.
1: The feminists are anti-marriage. They think that you don't need men. You can have babies without men. You can have your affirmative action job. And it's very unfortunate. Many of us grew up in a society where we had traditional families. The father was the provider and protector of the family. And that way of life seems to be going away. Now, the big attack on marriage is coming from the feminists. The feminists are the major enemy. And we have got to restore marriage of the mother and father as the basic, stable fundamental of our society.
2: My advice to those women is the complete opposite of the advice that they get. And there are several things that they can do to help themselves in rejecting the feminist culture. And the first thing is to reject the idea that sex is something that should be casual and makes you freer or more in touch with yourself as a woman or more enlightened or whatever word you want to give it. Because all the facts show that that is not the case, not to mention the obvious negative results that can come from that. There's also a big emotional piece there that is rarely discussed, in which we talk about in Flipside, in how that lifestyle affects women differently than men. And then the second thing is to assume, as we've talked about before, that marriage and motherhood will really become the central aspect of your life. And it's not going to be when you're 22, so you have to have a little faith there and know that once you become a mother, everything changes. Every plan you ever had goes out the window. And just know that going into it and assume that your life really begins when you have a family. It doesn't end. And that is a huge paradigm switch from what young people are taught today, which is that you want to postpone marriage and motherhood because that's the end of your life and your freedom and your independence. And then you succumb to this life. Flip that entirely. It is the beginning of life. There's no question that what we're asking of people is a tall order, because you're talking about a complete shift in the way you view the choices you've made, the way you view the male-female relationship, the way you view marriage, the way you view motherhood. I mean, it's huge. There is no question about it. This is a tall order. But I'm an optimist, and I do believe that anything is possible at any time in your life, and you can always flip the switch and make a change. But you have to be open and willing to hear the message first.
0: Now, we really do need to issue a disclaimer, because there are women listening to us who feel called to work outside the home, and their backs will be up if they think they can't do that. Now, you're really talking about giving them a choice. And as of this time, according to your book, Suzanne and Phyllis, that they don't have a choice because they are denigrated for being a full-time mom.
1: Well, let me answer that, Dr. Dobson. I grew up during the Great Depression, and my father lost his job, and he really never did have a full-time job after that, little jobs here and there. And my mother became the principal support of our family. Yeah. She was 25 years the librarian of the St. Louis Art Museum. But she had prepared herself with her college degree before she got married. And then when the Depression hit, she was ready to fill in that role. Now, you have to deal with the problems that the life thrusts upon you. And so there are conditions that you just simply have to deal with. No problem about that. But obviously, the family was first. We had a very close-knit family. But you have to do some of the things you have to do.
2: But the key is to obviously have that backing and education that you need should those situations arise. And then there's understanding that, generally speaking, the trajectory that you want to plan for is one that allows you to step out. So when you said that some women feel called to be in the workforce, we're absolutely not saying then you shouldn't do it. We're saying there's a time and a place. You can have that in your life. We're only talking about a few years, really, when you think about it. Once children are in school, you have the whole middle of the day where you can find time for yourself.
0: I can tell you, they go by very fast.
1: In the modern parlance, we are sequential women.
0: I like that. That means do this first, and then the whole world's open to you.
1: But we're not interchangeable with men.
0: Really? So it is important for us to say that for these past days, we've been focusing on general principles that the Lord has laid out for us in Scripture that help us navigate family life and gender roles and our place in society and the home. But it's important not to forget the sovereignty of God, because He does have a plan for our lives, and it is different for each one of us. These commands and these guidelines that we've been talking about will help us bring order and joy to our lives and to our homes. Once again, the title of the book that we've been talking about is The Flip Side of Feminism, What Conservative Women Know and What Men Can't Say. Last question, Suzanne. What is the flip side? Give us in the shortest possible answer, because we're out of time. Okay. What is that flip side?
2: The flip side of feminism is that there really is a completely different way that you as a woman can view the relationship between the sexes, your own life, having it all, motherhood, work, all of that stuff. There's a completely different lens from which to view those things, and we provide it for you in The Flip Side of Feminism.
0: Phyllis, any last comment?
1: Well, feminists teach women that they are victims of the patriarchy, and our view is that American women are the most fortunate people who ever lived. You can have a wonderful life if you plan it right.
0: The book is co-authored by Suzanne Venker and Phyllis Schlafly, and I strongly recommend it to our listeners out there. Thank you all for being our guests and for flying here from St. Louis. Phyllis, for being my friend for 40 years. You are a good lady, and you're still out there defending the things that I believe with all my heart.
1: Well, Dr. Dobson, you're one of the great leaders of the pro-family movement. I'm proud to be your friend. Thank you for inviting me.
2: Thank you so much for having
0: Blessings
2: me.
0: Blessings to you, ladies.
2: Thank you so much.
1: Thank you, Dr. Dobson.
3: 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Now, Phyllis Schlafly went home to be with the Lord in 2016, but her words of wisdom still ring true even today. 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And while you're there, you can also learn more about the book that Suzanne and Phyllis wrote together. It's called The Flip Side of Feminism. 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For years, the Dr. James Dobson Family Institute has worked to strengthen marriages, defend the family, and point people toward the gospel of Jesus Christ. 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That number is 877-732-6825. Well, I'm Roger Marsh, and on behalf of all of us here at Family Talk and the Dr. James Dobson Family Institute, thanks so much for joining us today. I'd also like to take a moment here at the close of our program to wish my big sister, Linda, a happy birthday, hitting full retirement age today, the day after her younger brother celebrated his 65th birthday. Linda, I love you so much. You are the definition of what a godly woman should be, and your nieces and nephews and great-nieces and great-nephews love you so much, but so does your younger big brother. Happy birthday to my sister, Linda. And by the way, be sure to join us again next time right here for a special edition of Family Talk featuring Rabbi Jonathan Kahn talking about his brand new book called The Altar of Pergamon. That's coming up on the next edition of Dr. James Dobson's Family Talk, the voice you trust for the family you love. This has been a presentation of the Dr. James Dobson Family Institute. Hello, friends. Roger Marsh here. In today's rapidly changing world, the Dr. James Dobson Family Institute remains committed to our founding mission to preserve and promote the institution of family and the biblical principles on which it is based. 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
8: Thanks, Rob. 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
7: All right, we're going to begin with the basics. Medicare, of course, has several different parts, A, B, C, and D. So share with us what each one covers.
8: So part A, let's consider that hospital coverage, things like inpatient stays, skilled nursing, hospice. Some people will tell you it's free. I would say, Rob, that it's a delayed benefit. You've paid into Medicare your entire life.
7: Yeah.
8: You're now just deriving that benefit. But it is premium free, so you're not going to pay out of pocket for that coverage as long as you or your spouse logged at least 40 work credits to qualify. Now, part B, consider that doctors, things associated with a specific doctor. Doctor visits, lab work, outpatient surgery. Those are standard premiums that apply to Part B, but those premiums can increase for high income retirees. So if your income is over a certain threshold, you may pay a higher premium for that Part B than someone else in a lower income bracket. Now I'm going to skip Part C for a second and talk about Part D. Part D is prescription drug coverage. If you have Medicare Parts A and B, then you would have to get a separate Part D plan. It's a standalone plan in addition to Parts A and B, or if you get a Medicare Advantage plan, which we'll talk about here in a second, then that may be covered inside the Medicare Advantage. So the Part D you may not have to purchase if you have a Part C, which is a Medicare Advantage. Medicare Advantage is a private all-in-one plan. It will bundle Parts A and B, and oftentimes, as I just said, will include a Part D prescription drug plan. Yes. Sometimes you'll see Advantage plans include things like dental and vision coverage as well. Now, if you enroll in Parts A and B in what's called Original Medicare, those plans have gaps in their coverage, things like copays and deductibles. Well, you can actually buy a plan that fills in those gaps. It's called a Medicare supplement or a Medigap plan. There's 10 different private supplemental plans that fill in varying degrees of gaps of Original Medicare.
7: Yeah, that was really helpful. And by the way, you can go back and listen to this broadcast again if you didn't get all of that, because I know there's a lot of pieces there. Now, Eddie, timing can be one of the most confusing parts of Medicare. So when should someone enroll to avoid penalties?
8: There's multiple enrollment periods depending on your situation, Rob. So the initial enrollment period is probably what most people are familiar with. That's a 7-month window basically wedged around your 65th birthday. So it starts 3 months before. It includes the birthday month and 3 months after turning 65. So that's the IEP or the initial enrollment period. If you are still working or your spouse is still working and you're covered under that plan, there is something called a special enrollment period. As long as you have active, credible employer coverage at a company with 20 or more employees, you can delay Parts A and B with no penalty. After your employer coverage ends, you have up to 8 months to enroll in Medicare without a penalty. And if you miss both of those windows, then the general enrollment period is January 1st through March 31st of every year. However, it's important to understand that if you enroll during that period, the coverage will not kick in until July 1st of that year. So there will be a gap in coverage. And because of that gap, you may be subject to late enrollment penalties that could last your entire lifetime.
7: Yeah, and just 30 seconds before the break, I want to double down on something you said related to the special enrollment period. You do have an option to continue with your employer's plan in certain cases and delay Medicare without penalties, right?
8: That is correct, yes.
7: Okay, excellent. We'll continue to unpack all of this straight ahead with Eddie Holland of Blue Trust. 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
7: 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Eddie, before the break, we were talking about how Medicare works alongside coverage from a current employer. And we said in companies with 20 or more workers, the group plan pays first and you can postpone Part B to avoid its premium. What about an employer who has less than 20 employees?
8: So Rob, in that situation, Medicare would pay first. So a person may not benefit from skipping Part B or not enrolling in Part B because it could leave gaps. So 20 or more employees, the group plan pays first. You can postpone the Part B to avoid the premiums. Working for an employer with fewer than 20 employees, you probably want to go ahead and enroll in Parts A and B. Now, before the break, we talked about Part A being a zero premium plan. A lot of people will grab that while leaning on the group plan for everything else. But it's important to understand that if you're still contributing to a health savings account, you do not want to enroll in Part A, even though it's a premium-free plan. Yeah. Enrolling in Part A precludes you from being able to participate in a health savings account. And then in addition, if you're remaining on an employer-provided plan, you'll want to make sure with your HR department that the plan's drug coverage counts as credible, so that if you delay enrolling in Medicare past age 65, including Part D, then you're not going to be subject to a late enrollment penalty as long as you have credible coverage. You'll want to confirm with HR that that drug plan is considered credible.
7: Yeah, that's really helpful. Now, premiums can be confusing here, Eddie, especially when income-based surcharges come into play. So would you take a moment and define IRMA and then talk about how it affects what someone pays?
8: This is probably one of the most discussed topics when we help clients navigate Medicare, Rob. It's probably one of the more misunderstood as well. So IRMA is an acronym. It stands for Income-Related Monthly Adjustment Amount. Parts B and D have a base premium. IRMA is simply a surcharge added to the base premium if a person's modified adjusted gross income is above certain thresholds. In 2026, that threshold is $109,000 of modified adjusted gross income for singles, and it's $218,000 for married filing joint taxpayers. So if your income is higher than either of those thresholds, depending on your filing status, you're going to pay a higher premium for the same level of coverage for Part B and Part D. Now, your income is going to be based on your most recent tax return on file, which most often is from 2 years ago. So in 2026, your premium is based on your 2024 tax return, whatever your modified adjusted gross income is, because at the beginning of 2026, January of 2026, the most recent return on file was the 2024 return. You had not filed your 2025 yet. So that's what Medicare bases that IRMA on. Now, here's where this surcharge potentially may not apply. If your income changes due to what's called a life-changing event, think things like retirement, marriage, widowhood, you could potentially file an appeal. It's called an SSA-44, an SSA-44 form. You're simply notifying Medicare, my income is lower because of one of those qualifying events. I'm asking for you to waive the IRMA surcharge because going forward, my income is going to be below the thresholds. Let me mention one other thing, Rob, while I have a minute.
7: Sure.
8: I know some of your listeners are interested in Roth conversions. Roth conversions could potentially impact IRMA, and here's how. Let's assume someone has retired at age 63. They want to fill up the Roth conversion bucket as much as they can in lower income tax brackets. Well, if they start doing that at 63 and 64, when they apply for Medicare at 65, their IRMA is going to be based on those income years. So because they did Roth conversions, they could potentially have a higher income threshold, be subject to IRMA surcharges. So it's just very important to understand how Roth conversions could impact IRMA.
11: Yeah, that's really helpful. Now, we talked about health savings accounts a moment ago. I want to come back to that. Some listeners may still be contributing to an HSA. So what changes once they enroll in Medicare?
8: If the listener is enrolling in Medicare at age 65, they really need to stop their HSA contributions the month before Part A starts. Part A actually starts the first day of your birthday month, not the birthday itself. So if you turn 65 on the 25th of a month, you actually have coverage the first day of that month. So you would want to stop your HSA contributions the month prior to the month that you start Medicare. If you are over the age of 65, Part A has a retroactive application up to 6 months prior. So you would want to stop funding the HSA up to 6 months prior to enrolling in Medicare. So what that means is, let's say that we have someone who's 67, they're still working, they're applying for Medicare. They would have needed to have stopped their HSA contribution at age 66 and 6 months. If you are 65 and 3 months and you are contributing to an HSA and you're planning to enroll in Medicare, the retroactive look back is only 3 months. So it will never go past 65, but it will go up to 6 months, but no further past 65. So it's important to understand that retroactive look back. Another important aspect, I know you've had me on your program before talking about Social Security, Rob. So you knew I couldn't be a guest without bringing Social Security back in some way.
11: Exactly.
8: So if you're drawing Social Security benefits, you're automatically enrolled in Medicare Part A and cannot opt out. You can opt out of Part B, but you cannot opt out of Part A. So what does that mean? If you're contributing to an HSA and you're planning to enroll in Social Security, just keep in mind that you're going to automatically be enrolled in Part A once your Social Security application is accepted. And another important aspect on HSAs to keep in mind is the money already inside the HSA stays tax favored and can pay future Medicare premiums or other qualified costs, but it cannot pay those Medigap premiums that we talked about earlier in the program.
11: Yeah, that's really helpful. Let's talk about married couples for a second. When one spouse becomes eligible for Medicare before the other, Eddie, what coverage options does the younger spouse have?
8: If the older spouse keeps working, Rob, the employer plan may still cover both spouses. Some employer plans cover the younger spouse even when the older spouse retires. So it's what they call a retiree benefit. So the listeners will need to check with HR to determine the options. Another option is COBRA. COBRA can be applied and stretched up to 36 months for the younger spouse. But for those that aren't aware of COBRA, it can be pricey and it's not considered credible coverage for parts A and B. What does that mean? You would not want to consider COBRA past age 65 because you would be subject to some late enrollment penalties if you stayed on COBRA and not enrolled in Medicare when you first became eligible. Another option is that you can have a marketplace plan. You can go to healthcare.gov. That plan can bridge the gap, and that plan may come with subsidies. So it may be a more cost-effective way to get coverage if the employer plan of the older spouse who retired doesn't cover a younger spouse. And it's always important, get a financial planning plug in here real quickly, to budget for a few years of potentially higher premiums until that spouse number two hits 65.
11: Yeah, boy, that's great information. 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They are the longest serving biblical solution to satisfy your medical costs, and that could be a great option as well. 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
8: Always a pleasure, Rob.
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7: Great to have you with us today on Faith and Finance. 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Out to Texas. Ramon, how can I help you?
15: Yes, I had a question about a car. I have a car loan and a house payment, and I was thinking of getting some kind of loan to consolidate both of those and just have one payment.
7: Yes. Yeah, what type of loans would you be consolidating?
15: Auto loan.
7: Okay.
15: And a mortgage loan.
7: Okay. So let's talk about each of those. So what is that auto loan? How much do you owe, and what is the interest rate?
15: I owe $11,380, and okay. It's at 5.7, I think.
7: Okay. And what is your current mortgage?
15: That one, it's at $13,900. And that's at 4.7.
7: Okay.
15: Four point three, I think it is.
7: And what would you be looking at in terms of a new loan that would roll these two together? How much would you be borrowing, and at what interest rate?
15: Well, just to pay those two off, those two amounts off.
7: Yeah. So are you looking at getting a home equity line of credit, or what is it you would get to roll these together?
15: Well, I don't know which is the best loan or which direction to go, or which is the best way to do that.
7: Okay. So you're just considering this at this point. You really haven't looked into it.
15: Yes, sir. Yes.
7: Okay. Yeah, I would be very cautious about consolidating for a couple of reasons. Number one is, you know, any new mortgage you have is going to be certainly higher than that 4.3, and probably still higher even than the 5.7. Because, you know, even if you go get a home equity line of credit, which is, you know, usually going to be the most cost effective, you know, rates right now are still in the sixes. And so you would be talking about rolling these two together and increasing the interest rate. So that's number one. Number two is, a lot of times, you know, whereas a car loan might be a 5-year payback, a lot of times, you know, folks will go into 10, 15 years or longer with a home equity line of credit. Sometimes they're just paying interest only and don't even pay the principal. The third reason is that I wouldn't encourage you to do this is that car loan is secured by the car. So if something happened in your financial life unexpectedly, you lost a job or income and you could no longer make the payment, you certainly don't want a repossession, voluntary or otherwise, but at least the collateral damage is limited to the car and any kind of judgment if the car is not worth what you owe on it, but you're not losing your home. And, you know, if you roll this all into a new loan that's secured by the house, now something comes up and you're not able to make the payment and now your home is at risk. So I think for those reasons, I would, avoid this. I'm generally speaking not a fan of consolidation loans just because they tend to take the pressure off. You get less focused on paying them back as quickly. And especially if you're going to actually go up rather than down on the interest, I just don't think this makes sense for you. But any thoughts on that, Ramon, or anything I'm missing here?
15: No, you shed light on that subject. I mean, I just didn't know. Thank you for your advice, sir. I really appreciate that.
7: Absolutely, Ramon. It was a good question, and I understand why you're considering it, but I would pass. I think the key for you, just like all of us, is to really go back to that spending plan, look for opportunities where you can cut back where possible, and just, you know, really focus on, you know, if you pay them the scheduled payment on the mortgage and the car, we got to do that at a minimum. But if you have the ability, assuming you have an emergency fund, and you are on track in saving for retirement, any surplus,
11: You know, I would look at prepaying that car to try to get that one paid off as quick as you can, because that's the highest interest rate. But I wouldn't touch those loans. Hey, thanks for calling, sir. Lord bless you. Call anytime. Let's go to Tennessee. Hi, Mary. How can I help?
16: Yes, I had received a letter in the mail that was saying that my student loans were put on some kind of permanent disability that I had applied for, but I never applied for that. So I'm not sure what to do or how do I address that, if it's a scam letter or if it's legit.
11: Yeah. So tell me more about that. It said you used the words permanent disability. That's not something you would typically hear related to a student loan. So is it more of like a deferment, or what else can you share from the letter you received?
16: It was saying that it would, like, they would have to evaluate it for like the next 3 years, but that it was like some destination. And it said something affiliated with a teacher too, but I'm not a teacher, so that wouldn't apply to me either. So it's kind of weird.
11: Okay. Yeah. And so, you know, typically, I mean, that kind of term would have to do with, you know, whether there was, you know, you're unable to have substantial gainful activity because of a medical condition where, you know, your benefit might be discharged. I mean, that would be often what's there, but it doesn't sound like your situation. So I would say it's either an error or it's something that, you know, is fraudulent or some sort of spam of some kind. You know, it's not saying that it was put in a, what's called a TPD, a total and permanent disability discharge. Was that, did you see that language in there?
16: Yeah, it was that. And it was also saying about a teacher, which I'm not a teacher, so it's kind of weird. But my provider had been Navient, and this is Nelnet, in case they switched to Nelnet. I'm not even sure what Nelnet is.
11: Okay.
16: I had never heard of it before.
11: Yeah. What I would do is contact the TPD servicer. So that's Nelnet. And there's a phone number that I could give you. It's probably on the letter as well. And you'll want to call them and just, you know, report the error, because, you know, this, if you're not disabled or you didn't apply for this, you know, there's been an error and you'll want to reach out to them to talk about it. Do you want me to provide you with that number, or was it already on there for Nelnet?
16: That'd be great.
11: Yeah. It's 888-303-7818. I'll say that again. It's 888-303-7818. And that's Nelnet, and that's a legitimate servicer that handles these TPD discharges. And you're just going to want to call them and say, listen, I'm not disabled. I didn't apply for this. Can you tell me more? I think there's been an error here, and they can walk you through where you go from here.
16: Yeah, I heard a lot of times when they merge these files all together and transfer providers, things like that can happen.
11: Yeah, it's possible. It also, there could be some, you know, fraudulent activity going on here, and that's why you're going to want to, I think at the same time, I'd pull a copy of your credit report just to make sure, you know, this error hasn't impacted your credit score. Document your communication. You know, you're going to want to request that they reinstate your loans to the previous status so you don't lose any benefits or repayment progress that you've made. And then just monitor your accounts. But calling them and getting this back on track is probably the best next step.
16: I've frozen all those, so those shouldn't be impacted, should they?
11: They shouldn't, no. I mean, you're going to want to make sure there's not any negative information being reported to them. A freeze really is more about protecting you against somebody opening an account fraudulently in your name. That should stop them in their tracks. But I just want you to be sure, and this is just a good best practice anyway, that there's not inaccurate information being reported to your report. Just go to annualcreditreport.com and you can pull all three bureau reports. Hope that helps, Mary. Thanks for your call today. I'm sure you'll get this straightened out, but I would get Nelnet on the phone. God bless you. Big thanks to my team today, Devin, Robert, and Taylor. We'll see you next time. Bye-bye.
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19: A new report shows Planned Parenthood gave Democrat attorneys general a roadmap for targeting pro-lifers after the Supreme Court overturned Roe v. Wade. The 2022 memo urged state officials to attack crisis pregnancy centers, accusing them of spreading misinformation, using consumer alerts, pursuing legal action, and involving state laws designed to protect abortion facilities. According to documents obtained by the Daily Signal, several Democrat attorneys general immediately took action that very closely matched Planned Parenthood's recommendation. California sued, New Jersey issued alerts, and other states created abortion task forces and issued abortion-friendly legal guidance. Are state attorneys general really supposed to be carrying out the agenda of the abortion industry?
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21: For American Family News, I'm Chris Woodward. Deliberations continue in the high-profile murder trial of Lindsay Clancy, the Massachusetts mother who admitted to strangling her three young children. As the jury weighs charges ranging from first-degree murder to not guilty by reason of insanity, public debate outside the courtroom is raising sharp concerns over how society views justice. Talking about this on American Family Radio, podcaster Isabel Brown said the social media reaction to the case highlights a dangerous shift away from basic evidence, with online commentators inventing conspiracy theories to excuse the killings.
22: I think this has been happening so often in our society that now we refuse to accept facts, evidence, objective truth when that is laid out right before our eyes.
21: Brown pointed out that online defense of Clancy often relies on a reflexive narrative that automatically blames her husband or points to external factors, rather than focusing on the admissions made in court. She argued this stems from a growing cultural tribalism.
22: It's unbelievably tribal what we're seeing on social media right now, that women by the droves feel the need to automatically identify with a woman who happens to be on the defense for a gruesome, violent murder case simply because she is a woman, and go out of their way to blame her ex-husband for pushing her into this psychosis. Or maybe I've seen theories that he was drugging her and hypnotizing her, that he actually killed the children and that he convinced her that she did it while he was drugging her, which is why she openly admitted to it.
21: With deliberations now in their fifth day, legal observers warn that high-profile public pressure and social media narratives could risk influencing the jury room, setting a troubling precedent for future criminal trials. The suspect charged with fatally shooting Charlie Kirk is going to trial. Here's Fox's Matt Finn.
23: The attorney for the Kirk family inside of the courthouse really pushing to put a trial date on the calendar. And Judge Graff ruled that Charlie Kirk's alleged killer, Tyler Robinson, will stand trial on aggravated murder that carries the death penalty here in Utah. And that enhanced aggravated factor was triggered because the judge says Tyler Robinson allegedly fired into a crowd. He could have harmed other people, including Charlie Kirk's security, just feet away. Robinson will go to trial on all seven criminal charges brought against him, including murder. Now, in response, Robinson finally entered a not guilty plea in court nearly 1 year later.
21: An outgoing Republican congressman from North Carolina gets censured due to unethical behavior. Fox's Evan Brown has this story.
24: The U.S. House of Representatives voted Tuesday to censure North Carolina Congressman Chuck Edwards. A House Ethics Committee concluded the Republican engaged in persistent, unprofessional, and inappropriate conduct toward young female staffers. Edwards denied wrongdoing but insists he mistook the level of friendship he had with the staffers. He has since apologized to the two women in question. Edwards also decided against running for another term following the release of the Ethics Committee's findings.
21: Young America's Foundation is gearing up for its annual 9/11 Never Forget project. Rob Tandy of Young America's Foundation said most of today's college students were not alive when 9/11 happened, but it's still important that they know about what happened and that they never forget.
25: This is a project that we started in 2003, 2 years after the attacks, the terrorist attacks in New York, because we felt that there was a void in our education system and just frankly around the country of telling the story of what actually happened on that day, that we were attacked by Islamic radicals. So what we do is we give our students the educational materials to be able to explain what happened, as well as honor all of those murdered.
21: As part of YAF's 9/11 Never Forget project, flags are placed on college campuses in honor of the victims of 9/11. Since 2003, YAF has placed more than 14 million flags on campuses. In final news this hour, Chevron is expanding its operations in Venezuela just days after President Donald Trump announced an ambitious deal to develop the nation's oil reserves. It won't fix today's gas prices, but more supply in the coming years will reportedly be a positive for consumers. Find more news on AFN.net.
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5: Should I be ashamed? Yes. Am I? Not so much. This is Wretched Radio. Not one, but two, rather. What better word than selfish? Plugs, if you don't mind. Today is the day. Very excited to announce pre-sale of my new book titled Go Serve Your

0: their belief system to their daily grind? What does that look like? It seems to be such a difficult mystery, and so many people have attempted to try to bridge that gap so that we're not divided from our faith, that everything is connected. Who's tried? Well, the mystics have tried. That's a disaster. The radical Christian movement, disaster. The Amish, really big disaster. The contemplative movement, all of these big oomphs to try to help you be just always Christian, just always thinking Christian thoughts, I think are flawed, because they inevitably, I think they fundamentally make the mistake that somehow God is separate and I need to incorporate him, when the reality is he is incorporated. He's corporated into everything. You can't disassociate with God because he's everywhere, doing everything, upholding the universe by the word of his power. So how does a Christian then go about living in light of that knowledge, informed that everything I do can be informed by my Bible? Everything. Everything that you touch, everything that you have to decide about, every penny that gets spent. If you're thinking about these things Christianly, and it doesn't mean that every single dime you spend, it needs to be, all right, I've got to pray about this. No. But if you're informed biblically about how to steward God's money because you have a fundamental understanding that all money belongs to God, there is no Fort Knox. It's Fort God. He owns the cattle on 1,000 hills. You are simply stewarding his money. Now spend it in light of that, and you're living Christianly. Even if you're not pondering the next time you swipe your credit card. Do we still swipe credit cards, or does everything tap these days?
1: Well, yeah.
0: The next time you tap, you don't need to be thinking about Philippians 2. But you should be informed in your thinking about how the Christian is supposed to see money and use money, knowing that it actually belongs to God. And then you're living Christianly. And the more you see every component of your life as actually being about God, then you're going to be living Christianly. And it's not going to be a checklist. It's not going to be a to-do list. It's not you got to sell your house and you got to move to Bangladesh so that you can be a missionary to the poor. Now, that might be your calling, but for most people, it's not. You're to live where you are as a Christian where you are. You don't live a Christian life. You live life as a Christian. There's a big difference in that. And this book, Go Serve Your King, attempts to make that point repeatedly over and over again. Obnoxious, I mean, a lot. Because we really need a bit of a paradigm shift in how we view reality. It must be very natural for us to be dualistic in our thinking. That this is what I'm doing at work, that's life. When I'm playing sports, that, you know, that's life. When I'm doing chores, that's life. My faith, that's over there. And I do that. And it's kind of a special thing because it's not like everything else. It's over there. No, that's not the way that it works. And the ditch that immediately movements have fallen into is bridging that gap with a checklist. You need to pray this much. You need to give that much. You need to be reading your Bible this much. That's not Christianity. God doesn't want formulaic Christians because Christianity is not a formula. You've got a unique personality. You've got a unique DNA. You've got a unique location. You've got unique life experiences. And God wants you to live that out joyfully, not with a checklist, but knowing that everything in my life is about God and that I should desire to do everything with the knowledge of God because I love that God so much. And I realize that everything he commands is good. What God ordains is always good. And so I want to make those decisions in light of that reality that this is the God who died for me. Then you're living the Christian life organically, if you will. I think that's a good word. I think I should have included that in the book. Living an organic Christian life. It doesn't mean, all right, how many minutes have I spent praying today? No, this isn't to suggest you should be lazy about being disciplined to pray. But I'm trying to avoid the ditch that says you've got to pray this many minutes or hours every single day.

0: day. And you got to feel terrible if you don't. No, you should be terrible if you are genuinely neglecting prayer. But if your prayer schedule doesn't look like Martin Luther's, who prayed presumably 2 to 3 hours every morning before he started the day, it doesn't mean necessarily that you're a terrible Christian. Christianity isn't about what do I need to do to be living the 24/7 Christian life. It is about what am I? Now live the 24/7 Christian life, because you are a Christian. You are a royal priest. You're a kingdom of priests. You're a child of God. And everything that you do, therefore, brings that label with it. So when you play tennis, you can be playing it as a Christian, and you think, but I don't understand. I'm thinking about my backhand. Is that Christian? Well, it's Christian, not because you're sitting there thinking about, I'm going to hit a Christian backhand. No, you're a Christian who hits a backhand. You are living in the light of God's truth. And he gives you assignments that demand that you concentrate on those things. And it doesn't mean that at that moment you're reading the Bible to figure out how to do that particular thing or to how to hit a backhand. You're a Christian hitting a backhand because you understand that sports is a gift from God, that you get to have a body that can still do some of these things without it cracking and breaking, and that it glorifies him with your attitude, your sportsmanship can glorify him, your gratitude can glorify him. So with the Lord begin thy task. And then you're doing things Christianly because you are a Christian. And on the book goes, it has. I know I've read 5 of them. That's it. It felt like I read 50 chapters, I'll be honest with you. But there are, where is the table of contents in this thing? It should be in the beginning. That's Erwin Lutzer's foreword. Oh, this is kind of cool. Now, there are some people who actually endorsed the book. That's kind of fun. Al Mohler endorsed the book. Rosaria Butterfield, that was a joy that she endorsed the book. Ray Comfort, Ken Ham, and others have endorsed the book. Johnny Artavanis has endorsed the book. And it doesn't have the table of contents in this one that I have. I've got a cheap book. Apparently, we just saved some pages and cut the table of contents out. Okay, so there's like 20-some chapters. And it tries to belabor that point over and over again. It establishes a foundation. Every molecule belongs to Jesus. You are in a closed system. You are playing in God's world. And even the atheist, even as they go about hating God, they're still glorifying God. Not because they are doing it right. They're going to glorify God as he reveals his righteous wrath on judgment day and sentences them to the punishment that they have earned for themselves. He'll be glorified for that. Because he's going to be glorified for everything. Every step every ant has taken glorifies God because they're his ants. And the little sand hills, the little castles that they build. I guess I'm looking for anthill is really the word I'm looking for here. Glorifies God. Why? Because he made that ant. And he designed that ant to do that. And he's pleased with it when they do the work that he has assigned with them. Ditto you. Now, is that ant thinking about God when it's building that hill? No. And yet it glorifies God. Why? Because it's doing what has been assigned to him. And as you live your life as it has been assigned to you, you are doing it for God and you are glorifying God. The first section attempts to establish that. The second section attempts to show you how in everything, whether it's working, playing, sleeping, not kidding, even sleeping can glorify God. If it has to do with your body, how you're taking care of yourself and feeling like you need to look, clothing, friends, aging, dying, intimacy, marriage, all of it shows, yep, I'm living in God's closed system. And then the last section is to show you how to make that just organic so that it just happens naturally, so that you're not doing what all of these other movements that fail so miserably have designed that you need to do. Check, check, check, check. Christianity isn't a checklist. Christianity should be who you are. 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
3: Revelation. Is the Bible really God's word, or is it just a collection of human ideas? 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Perfect, God-breathed, authoritative, without error, the word of the living God. 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
0: This is Wretched Radio. Sorry, plug number two, Exalt the King, a new podcast series here from Fortis Institute, is available now. Please consider availing yourself of it for free if you would like to hear what I hope meets the promise of the title of this podcast, Exalt the King, preaching that makes Jesus look... I was going to say that makes Jesus look as good as he is, but no preaching can accomplish that. That is what the Puritans understood so well. What was the hymn? If the ocean were filled with ink, and every stalk a quill, and the sky a parchment, you it would be not enough to fill how wonderful God is. I butchered the hymn, but I think you probably remember which one it is. You can't have preaching that even comes close. The most soaring preaching doesn't touch how good Jesus is. Doesn't even like if Jesus is the Mojave Desert, a really magnificent sermon is but a grain of sand. It's as close as we can get because he's that magnificent. He's that exalted. He's that good. He's that otherly. He's that kind. He's that gracious. He's that loving, and on and on and on it goes. And that is what Christian preaching, I believe, should do. Exalt Christ. This is called Exalt the King. I just read the third, I think the third one dropped, if I'm not mistaken, Jimmy.
4: That's correct, yes.
0: When life is filled with suffering, uncertainty, and disappointment, it's easy to lose sight of what really matters. In this message from 1 Peter 1, 3 through 5, the preacher, I don't want to say who it is because, well, he's shy, reveals the eternal promise that sustained the early church and still anchors believers today. Discover why remembering your living hope and eternal inheritance changes the way you face every trial. Well, 1 Peter is so cool in that regard. He's constantly talking about salvation in three phases, if you will. What's happened to you, what's happening to you, and what's going to happen. And he regularly encourages, read through 1 Peter, just the whole shebang. It takes, what, 10 minutes to read the book, 15 minutes maybe, to read the whole book? And watch how he talks about the future as if it's now. How he wants what you're going to be enjoying in heaven to be your experience today. And he repeats that theme over and over again, living in light of eternity. It changes reality. It changes my temporal experience, and it gives it the correct perspective, and it helps me to make sense of suffering specifically, because that is one of the themes of the book of 1 Peter. So if you'd like some Christ-exalting preaching, we hope that this will be something that helps you to see Jesus as the amazing Savior that he is. You can find it wherever you do your podcasting business, Exalt the King with Todd Frielius. Apple and Google. And people are even subscribing at the Fortis Plus app, which is super groovy.
4: Yeah. Spotify, it's everywhere.
0: Yeah, it's for better or for worse, it's everywhere. Speaking of preaching, Matt down the hall, he handed me something. He took some of the stuff that we do here on Wretched, and he put it into the AI machine. I don't know what you call these things, Jimmy. Can you see this through your thing? You see that?
4: Is that an infographic?
0: That's exactly what I was looking for. The name of it. It's called an infographic.
4: Okay. Yeah.
0: Okay. So this is, what are you being preached? A biblical test for the sermon you hear each Sunday. Don't recall doing this, but apparently here it is. So it on the left-hand side, it's biblical expository preaching. On the right side, it's me-centered preaching. So expository preaching begins with what God has said. That should be the theme throughout the entire sermon. This is what God says. This is what he wants you to know about him. Me-centered begins with what the speaker wants to say. Topic, felt need, story, cultural trend, whatever is on his mind that week is what you're going to get. Expository preaching explains scripture in its context. God is the focus, proclaims Christ, not the preacher. Lets difficult truths remain difficult. Sin, repentance, judgment, holiness, obedience, and the cost of discipleship aren't removed to make Christianity more appealing. You can't get away with that in expository preaching, because there it is. When Jesus spoke about hell, sorry, Andy Stanley, you're going to have to preach about hell. But he's basically unhitched the entire Bible and uses almost cliches from the Bible for one of his sermon series. How to manage your finances better. Speaking of which, Jimmy, I have failed as a talk show host. I have this buried in my stack. I was going to go, maybe you could find it. I'll look for it too. It was Andy talking about people who are same-sex attracted, they're gay, and how they really struggle. Some of them, they really, really struggle to be celibate and to not live that way, and they try really hard, and somehow that works. Sometimes they go their whole life, but others, it's just too much for them. What? It's too much for them to not sin And therefore, we have to understand that. What? I can't. I'm going to go find it because I want to hear the whole context of it, because that's always the defense of the Stanleyites. Well, you didn't hear the 7-part series. I don't need to hear all 7 parts. There's just some stuff you can't say, and there's no context that can make that better. Yes, sometimes context, it does indeed explain things, and I want to be fair about it. But what I consistently hear from folks that defend Andy is, well, you 3 years ago, he preached a series on, and if you listen to that, then you know where he's coming from. That's not how preaching works. If you can't make your point and in the immediate context have it make sense and in alignment with Scripture, something is off. And I can't wait to go hear what it is, because it certainly sounds like, wow, we're becoming more overt with our beliefs. And he guts the hard bits of the Bible. Expository preaching does not do that. Expository preaching comes from the text. The preacher is under the authority of Scripture. In me-centered preaching, Scripture functions under the authority of the preacher's theme. And application is all we hear. No text, all application. Now, there is a ditch with expository preaching where it's nothing but text and no application. Got to watch out for that. In me-centered preaching, it avoids the hard truths. The preacher's personality can become the main attraction. You become the focus. And the Scripture, it's just there to serve a predetermined point. So here's a test for you. Test the preaching you hear. Number one, could you identify the biblical passage that governed the sermon? You walk out, can you say, yeah, I know what text we were in for sure. We ripped into that bad boy. We were there a long time. Number two, do I understand that passage better than I did before? Now, it might be that you're really familiar with the passage. Jimmy, I heard when Andrew Walkington, our guest yesterday, was at Alpharetta Bible Church.
4: Uh-huh, yeah.
0: Oh, this was so, I just love this. He was talking about Matthew 28. The question is the command of the disciples for all people, or is it just for the disciples to go and make disciples? And he shared it in a way where it's like, dude, that's really good. That was really good. While going, make disciples. What is it? It's a command. And then what does he command at the end? Teaching them to obey. And that means you have to teach them to obey the commandment to do what? Go and make disciples. Brilliant. So it is for all of us. We all need to be about that business. Number three, did the preacher explain what the text means in its context? Number four, did his main points come from the text, or were verses used to support his main points? Number five, did I learn more about God, Christ, his gospel, his character, or his commands, or mostly about myself? Number six, was I called to believe, repent, obey, worship, or trust because of what God has said? Finally, number seven, if all the Bible verses were removed, would essentially the same talk still remain? That's the difference. And if you're not getting more Bible than you are a man's opinion, I got to tell you, for the most, I think this is a truism. Most TED Talks will be more helpful. Those guys are probably smarter and better at it, and they're certainly more well-rehearsed. They know what works. So if you're just getting a man's opinion, frankly, you can stay home in the comfort of your jammies and drinking some coffee. Decaf if you're super spiritual like me, and learn more. But if you want to hear from God, expository preaching with application that exalts Christ, which is a podcast you can find wherever you do your podcasting business. 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
9: That's where I think we need to go back to our political triage. So, you know, it's important to look. You know, the iVoter guide that has been out that we've promoted, it shows who's, you know, given money to a campaign. It shows the party platforms, and it shows a lot of helpful information. But I think for as a Bible-believing Christian, I want to know where the candidates stand on issues that the Bible speaks directly to. Now, I believe, Tony, and I know you do too, that the Bible speaks to a whole host of issues. Right. There are biblical principles that you can apply to almost any issue, economy, foreign wars, immigration, etc. But there are some issues where I like to say there's a thus saith the Lord.
10: Right.
9: There's a chapter and verse. We don't need to guess God's opinion or preference on the issue, because guess what? He's revealed it to us in his word.
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11: Know your church fathers. Ignatius of Antioch was a disciple of Peter and John and the Bishop of Antioch. He was arrested and sentenced to die in the Roman arena. As he prepared to go to his death, Ignatius said, "Let fire and cross, flocks of beasts, broken bones, and dismemberment come upon me, so long as I attain to Jesus Christ."
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13: Jimmy?
4: Yes?
13: What am I supposed to do now that I don't have anything to plug? Got a fair amount of time left here. How am I supposed to fill this gap?
4: 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We can always plug something.
0: This is Wretched Radio. Just for yucks, I went to the YouTube machine and I typed in Andy Stanley's sermons. This will, I think, reveal, it's not going to shock you, almost every one of the sermons that I see, I just typed in Andy Stanley sermons. How to could go in front of every title. How to. That's what these all are. They're how to sermons, and they're series of sermons. That means Andy wants to teach you on a subject that he thinks is important, and he's going to go find a Bible verse to use as a springboard into that topic, but it's not going to be an exposition of the text. So in other words, when you get an Andy Stanley sermon, you're getting an Andy Stanley sermon about Andy Stanley. That's what you're getting. You're being conformed into the image of Andy Stanley. I'll just scroll through these for you. Everyday Courage. This one is called Courage in the Mirror, Part 4. Part 3 is Everyday Courage. By the slice, you get the point. Scrolling down, Everyday Courage, The Win. That's Part 1. How to Persevere in Tough Times. That's your how-to sermon right there. None of My Business. Let's read the caption on this one. This is from 4 weeks ago. Everyone wants people who will show up when life begins to unravel. Far fewer of us are willing to be kind to a friend and it ends right there. Don't settle for Christian. These are all Andy's ideas. So every week, Andy has to come up with a new idea that he wants to talk about. Managing your feelings, the key to emotional help with Andy Stanley. Heaven, who goes there? Well, at least it's about something biblical. Why explaining doesn't help. What it means to have faith. How not to be your own worst enemy. Part 1. And on and on and on it goes. Why? Because you're not going to learn the Bible better with an Andy sermon. You're going to learn Andy better. Would you like to look like Andy Stanley? Listen to Andy Stanley. Would you like to look like Jesus? Listen to expository preaching that exalts Jesus Christ, to be conformed into his image, to have the mind, not of Andy, of Christ. And that is why all of these preachers that are emulating Andy, then there's just various shades of it. It is so presumptuous that they think they're more interesting and they have something better to say than the Bible does. And I don't know the hearts of these men and women. I don't know. But this stuff works. Place is packed. I mean, it's packed. It fills the place. The auditorium gets filled. Why? Because people love to hear about their favorite subject, which is themselves. And that's why this type of preaching will inevitably fall so short. You know, it's chafe. And when times really do get hard, you're not going to sit there and go, what was that platitude that my pastor used? It was something really catchy that made me feel really good at the time. What was that? You don't need that. You need the mind of Christ. You need God thoughts, and you need to be able to have access to it all the time, which would be contained in your Bible. Got another infographic here, Jimmy. Matt did this too. Thinking biblically about worship music. Questions worth considering as we sing. Music does more than make us feel. It teaches us, gives words to our praise, and helps lodge truth in our hearts and minds. So when we think about music in the gathered church, perhaps the first question shouldn't be, do I like this song? Oh, I remember spending years with that. This one again? We're singing this one again? Is this song helping the church worship God in truth? That would be a better question. Is this expressing truth about God? That's what music should be. Not my preference, His preference. So here are 5 points of consideration. 5 questions you can ask about the worship music that you listen to or sing. What are we singing? Is it theologically rich? Biblically faithful? Does it teach us something true about God, the gospel, and the Christian life? Music must have teaching in it. It must. Otherwise, you have nothing to sing about. It is the truth that should motivate you to sing. And if you don't have truth motivating your singing, you know what else you need? You need an external motivator. That typically would be dimly lit rooms with synthesizer music and maybe a light show and somebody up there emoting like crazy. It was somewhere in Psalm 119. I know that's not very helpful. There's 176 verses. There was a preacher, Thomas Manton, I believe. Want to talk about expository preaching. 176 verses in the what did Russ call it? The Hope Diamond of the Psalms, or the Mount Everest of the Psalms. You know how many sermons he preached? Jimmy, you want to guess how many sermons Thomas Manton preached on Psalm 119?
4: It's probably a lot.
0: You would probably go, okay, look, if he just did one verse at a time, which seems pretty laborious. 176, 190.
4: Wow.
0: On one's 190.
4: Yeah.
0: So if he preached nothing else all year, it took him 3.5 years to get, almost 4 years to get through Psalm 119. I don't want to tell Thomas Manton what to do, but I know he's not listening. So, wow, that to me, that would be taking a really magnificent subject and almost making it tiresome for the hearer. Now, I skimmed the surface of it when I preached on it the other. It was one sermon. It was obviously skimming this. You can't even read the whole thing in 45 minutes. It's long. And it was skimming the surface. That might have been an error on the other side. But even if it's magnificent preaching, look, it's not a sin for the guy to do that. Thomas Manton didn't sin. But I do think that the preacher needs to be considerate of the hearer. Maybe, you know what, Jimmy? I think I need to correct myself.
4: Okay.
0: Maybe not. Turn on Fox News. You get the same thing all day, just repeated from a different talking head.
4: That's true.
0: Here's another expert to talk about gun control, how the Dems want to take our guns from us. And now we're going to speak to somebody from the NRA to talk about how the progressives want to take our guns from us. And it says over and over and over again. I think it might be too much to be on one subject for 190 sermons. That's all I'm suggesting here. Back to, wait a second. Hold on. I've got, where's my my stack of, oh, here it is, right here. Did you know that during the Biden administration, they hid the statistics of the number of good things that happened from guns? Did you know that there were statistics that did that? Well, there are. The Biden administration, because they were just bent on taking our guns away, sort of like they're currently doing in Australia, they're doing another buyback program. Government, if you want your own guns, buy your own. Go make them. But I want my guns. Nevertheless, they were burying all of those statistics because it actually made gun ownership look good. And you couldn't possibly have that, could you? And the statistics were jarring. The number of good things that happened because of guns, I just found it. CDC restores info showing how many good guys with guns stop bad guys with guns after Biden removed it. Wow. This is the report is called Priorities for Research to Reduce the Threat of Firearm-Related Violence indicates a range of defensive gun uses each year. Jimmy, you want to guess how many there were?
4: A lot.
0: 2.5 million.
4: Wow.
0: 2.5 million.
4: Wow.
0: You don't want to share that statistic. This was censored under Joe Biden. It's now been restored. Why? Because, well, bad people do bad things with guns. And sometimes the only way to stop bad people doing bad things with guns is for good people to do a good thing with a gun. And that is to stop the violence. Bet you didn't know that, did ya? What are we singing? Question number two for worship music. Who's the focus? Does the song direct our attention primarily toward God, his character, his works, his glory, or toward ourselves and our experience? On Sunday, oh, Jesus shall reign where'er the sun does its successive courses run. Oh, man. Number three, can the church sing it? So many of these contemporary songs. Who can sing it but the people who have rehearsed it like 80 hours that week? Answer, nobody. So ditch it. Number four, what role do emotions play? They're good if they're informed by the truth of the Bible. And that's what makes them good. What will stay with us? Truth. Lyrically, well, the psalm verse that I was trying to think of from 119 talks about that. Because I know your statutes, I worship you, I sing. The only way that we can sing rightly is to have our head filled fully with truth first. This is Wretched Radio.
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14: Well, in the original Greek, the word metanoia, and you're just nodding along like you totally followed that.
10: Well, what if you actually could follow it? 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Amazing grace. Amazing gospel. History is full of kings, and every single one of those kings, well, they're gone now, except one. One king continues to reign, and Exalt the King with Todd Friel is a weekly podcast about that very king. Todd is the pastor of Alpharetta Bible Church, and every single week, he takes a passage of Scripture and he preaches it the way it was meant to be preached, until you can see Jesus in all of his beauty and glory. And Todd will be the first to tell you, he's after more than just your attention. He preaches to stir your heart, because a king this glorious deserves to be loved, and a heart that loves him follows him gladly. So come and hear for yourself what happens when the Word of God lifts Christ up where he belongs. Exalt the King with Todd Friel. 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
15: Attributes of God. God is incomprehensible. Finite humans cannot fully comprehend the one who created everything. Yet he has revealed himself in the Bible. And while we cannot know him exhaustively, we can know what is true about him. And once we are reconciled through Christ, we will never stop learning about him. This is Wretched Radio with Todd Friel.
0: Story time! Maybe two. Two stories time. Two story times. Ziz. This is Wretched Radio. Perhaps you call, and you probably do if you disagreed with me, and there's a very high probability of that. A week ago, we were talking about the distribution of the elements in church, or if you will, the administration of the Lord's table. How you get the bread into everybody's hand. How you distribute the wine. It's always so cool to hear from people outside of this country, because there can be really good churches that see things differently. That's one of the things Tim Challies, I think, learned from all of his travels. He's one of our Fortis fellows. You know the writings of Tim Challies. He's going to be here next week. Is that right?
4: I think so. Yeah, next Friday.
0: Next Friday.
4: Yep.
0: Yeah, we're gonna record a bunch of stuff with him, and then we're going to do the conference, the White Harvest.
4: I think so. Yep.
0: On Saturday.
4: Uh-huh.
0: And then he's going to preach at Alpharetta Bible Church. We're working him like a Grand Canyon mule is what we're going to do. Canadian's going to work hard. Or than he usually does in Canada would be my suspicion. We Americans, I shouldn't say that, because generationally we are a little bit different when it comes to work ethic, aren't we? There was a generations past. They worked hard here. Tim Challies, one of the points that he makes from traveling the globe is that he can go to a really good Bible teaching church, and they're doing things differently. And it forces him to ask the question, is that wrong? Is the way we do it the only way to do it? Can other people, because of different perspectives, make different decisions? Well, you be the judge when it comes to this letter. I will share my opinion. Last time I shared it, I suspect there were many who didn't agree with me. Hard to imagine. Hello, Mr. Friel. I was listening to a recent episode of Wretched Radio in which you answered a listener's question about women administering the ordinances, and I thought I'd lend my voice to the discussion. Very glad you do. Very grateful. My family, and I'm not sharing the name just because I don't know what Middle Eastern country. They're a missionary family, missionary team. They're trying to plant a healthy Arabic-speaking church in a country where church gatherings are illegal and gather only as underground house churches. Here's where I thought it was going to go, this email. What if you don't have men to do it? Should women do it? Well, it depends on what the issue is. The issue of administering sacraments, I have an opinion about it, but that's the best I can do for you. I think I know what the pattern is in the Bible for how the elements get distributed and what that should look like. Would I make a law on it? No, I wouldn't. A man preaching, a man being an elder, yes. And I get it. It can be hard. You're overseas and you're trying to plant a church and you don't have qualified men to be elders. What do you do? Well, I don't think what you do is appoint women to the office, because it's just clear. And we can't say, well, we didn't have any, therefore it's okay to break God's rule. Is this that level of clarity? I think it's implied in the text that it should be men who administer the sacraments. Would I go to a church in wherever this Arabic speaking church is being planted and go, we need to talk to you about what you're doing there with the women handing out the bread and the cup? No, I wouldn't. Nevertheless, let's hear out the argument. We've sought to be a rightly ordered church, wielding to the Lord's commands for the gathered saints. Because we're small in number, there's a chance for much engagement from the members of our church during the gathering. Scripture reading, prayer requests, even a few strategically placed questions of observation during sermons. That's foreign to us, isn't it? I don't think it should be. Does the congregation, in a service that is done decently and in order, does it have any room for the congregation to participate? And I think biblically, yes. That people who have a word of prophecy, not that they're getting a word from the Lord, but they think it could be something, hey, the body would benefit from this. Can they speak? Apparently they did in the early church. Now, it was orderly. Somebody couldn't just commandeer the service and start doing their own thing. But there still was room for that. That's just not the way we do it in the West. But that isn't the way they did it in the first century church. If somebody did that now, it'd be like, hey, we don't do that here. I'm not sure that's good thing, bad thing. It's just the way that it is here. Back to the letter. Our church has thought hard about things women should and shouldn't do during the weekly gathering. As part of that, we've repeatedly run up against the idea of administering the Lord's Supper, a word or category I don't see in Scripture. I don't see that word either, but I do see it played out in Scripture. Can you think of where that would be? Can you think of where the elements went from one hand to the other? Sure. On the night our Savior was betrayed, he took the elements, gave thanks, broke them, and gave them. Who administered the sacraments in the Lord's? The Lord did. Now, how that did he go one to the next to the next? We don't have that sort of clarity. That's why I wouldn't make a law, but it would be passing it man to man to man. It was the Lord who distributed the elements, and I think that's instructive. I wouldn't make a law on it, but I do think it's instructive. The letter, does administering mean physically handing out the bread? Yes, that can be a part of it, depending on your definition of administering. If only a man can do that, then how far should one take this in the church? Should the man distributing the bread never pass the plate but keep his hands on the dish at all times? Now, you know what? Very fair. I don't think this person is being sarcastic or flip. It was a very kind and respectful email. It's a fair question. I wouldn't make a law about it. But I think there's two things that I think are in play here. Number one, Jesus was the one, however he did it, was the one who gave it to them. He was in charge of it, if you will. And I think that's the element that we need to look at. Who's in charge of the distribution? In this case, Jesus. In the church's case, who should it be? I think those that are charged for the running of the church service, which would be the elders. And I think that, therefore, they're the ones who should be leading the administration of it, leading the preparation. The reading of 1 Corinthians 11, encouraging us to examine our hearts. Why? Because that's preaching and teaching, even if it's not from a pulpit. And so I think you see those two components in the Bible that point us in that direction. And they point me in that direction. Now back to the email. Or does administration of the supper refer to the kinds of remarks a pastor often makes before the supper? Fencing the table, connection to the sermon. In this case, the issue is really one of teaching, and the scriptural mandate is clear here. No women. I agree with that. Our church's practice is to have the preacher make connecting explanations extrapolations is the word used here, from the sermon to the supper. Pray, call the congregation to silent prayer. Then a church member, man or woman, distributes the bread and the cup, then simply reads the supper passage from 1 Corinthians 11 as we all partake. Now, I would ask some questions. Is reading the Bible teaching? I think that's an important question, because this will help you also answer another related question regarding women in the church service. Should women be reading the Bible in the church service? I think there's two components to be considered there. One is reading teaching. If you're reading the Bible, are you teaching? I think the answer is yes. If you're reading the Bible to a gathered group of people, now, do I think in the church service that that is an issue of authority? I think so. And so my question to the missionary family here is, if you've got a pastor, why stop at him fencing the table, making the connection to the sermon, and then praying for everybody? Why not just then distribute the elements? I think it would be ridiculous if it's like a tray system and it goes from a man to a woman who then passes it on. Now, that doesn't bother me. And you say, well, but that's administering it. No, administering it is leading it. Who's leading it? And if women, of course, touch the elements as they go, that would be ridiculous to say that that's then administering the sacraments, in my opinion. So I wouldn't get that nitpicky on it, but I would still maintain that it should be, ideally, elders that are administering in every regard, from the distribution of the elements to fencing the table, to giving the warnings that are found in 1 Corinthians 11, praying, encouraging us to prepare our hearts, and reading the text. Why? Because those are issues of authority. And we do, I believe, have a pattern and a model with Jesus himself administering the sacraments. All righty then. Jimmy?
4: Yes?
0: How many emails do you think we're going to get sent to idea@wretched.org?
4: Probably a few.
0: Feel free, by all means. Remember, the Bible says clearly, iron criticizes iron. That's my paraphrase, which these days apparently is fine because it's okay to message the Bible and turn it into a passion translation. Until tomorrow, go serve your king.
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16: 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But with tears in his eyes, Robbie confessed to his pastor, "Pornography is a battle I cannot win, and my marriage is failing." The pastor got Robbie into an Every Man a Warrior group. Over the next 9 months, Robbie vigorously pursued the Lord, spending time in the Word and prayer in a way he had never done before. His anger melted away. He had victory over pornography and asked for forgiveness from his wife. She saw the changes in her husband. Their love returned, and God began to heal them both.
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18: This is American Family News. I'm Robert Thornton. The jury in the Lindsey Clancy murder trial has told the judge for a second time that it cannot agree on a verdict. The judge sent the jury back for more deliberations after giving them a standard legally required instruction intended to prod them to keep discussing a possible verdict. The jury is on its fifth day of deliberations. Clancy, a former labor and delivery nurse in Massachusetts, does not deny strangling her three children in their home in 2023. Iran and the U.S. are trading strikes as hostilities resume in the Middle East. Speaking from the Oval Office, President Trump stated that the people of Iran were likely to rise up against the government.
19: The regime is getting weaker and weaker by the day. And at some point, they're not going to be able to shoot so easily because I think the people aren't going to take it.
18: Iran has maintained its right to control shipping through the Strait of Hormuz as traffic in the strait remains down significantly compared to before the war, further driving up global energy prices. The House is set to vote on a constitutional amendment that would freeze the number of justices on the Supreme Court at 9. Fox's Chad Pergram has more.
20: Republicans want Democrats to put up or shut up. Some Democrats advocate changing the court in order to reclaim power. This constitutional amendment is authored by GOP South Dakota Representative Dusty Johnson. He believes that politics are behind Democratic motives to alter the court. This vote could be trouble for moderate Democrats. Republicans want to document Democratic views about expanding the court. Democratic leaders characterize this as a gotcha vote. They say Republicans are trying to score political points. A constitutional amendment needs to pass both bodies of Congress by 2/3.
18: The remnant of Edward continues bringing heavy rain to east and southeast Texas. Some areas have received about 20 inches of rain. There were a little under 58,000 power outages in east and southeast Texas as of early afternoon. A high risk of flooding remains across parts of the region, primarily across the Big Thicket into the Piney Woods area. A new legal battle is unfolding in upstate New York over religious freedom on college campuses. AFN's Chris Woodward has more.
21: The Beckett Fund for Religious Liberty has filed a federal lawsuit against SUNY Broome Community College on behalf of InterVarsity Christian Fellowship. The college denied official recognition to the student ministry after InterVarsity required its student leaders to share its Christian faith. Beckett attorney Colton Stanberry said the group's request is straightforward.
22: You know, to do effective ministry, especially effective Christian ministry, we have to have leaders that believe the same thing we do. And they went back and forth with the university, and the university ultimately said, you know, sorry, we're not changing our policy. And so where negotiation and discussion failed, we had to file a lawsuit.
21: SUNY Broome argued the requirement violates campus non-discrimination policies, but Stanberry pointed out that forcing a religious group to accept non-believing leaders undermines the whole point of the club. Without official status, InterVarsity is cut off from meeting spaces, campus funding, and recruitment resources as the new school year begins. A federal court hearing on InterVarsity's request for an injunction is expected this fall. I'm Chris Woodward.
18: KERA News reports the Dallas Police Department will cease using about 320 Flock cameras after receiving notice that state grant funding would no longer be available for the devices. The department announced the change yesterday, a day before a proposed budget amendment to cancel $1.5 million in Flock funding came before the Dallas City Council. The announcement also comes less than a week after Texas Governor Greg Abbott ordered all state agencies to pause funding for Flock cameras. Apple has relabeled Lake Ontario to Lake America for U.S. users of its Maps app, following competitor Google days after President Trump ordered a new name for the body of water amid his escalating trade war with Canada. As of this morning, Apple Maps displayed Lake America for U.S. users looking at the lake that sits between the state of New York and Canada's Ontario province. Users outside of the U.S. still saw Lake Ontario. And that's all our time for this hour's news. Find more news at AFN.net. I'm Robert Thornton.
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29: Yes, it's coming. You may know Labor Day weekend. And how exciting is Labor Day weekend? So the question today on Truth Talk Live is, what's one thing that only hard work and diligence could teach you? What's that one thing that you learned through hard work and diligence that only that could teach you? Of course, I'm here with Dr. Date the Word Carson, who keeps track of all these calendar things for us. And of course, you might imagine that, from what I understand, were you there when Grover Cleveland
1: Now, Robbie, that must have mean you were there when Chester Arthur saw them have the first
29: Labor Day parade in New York City. They had a parade. It was in 1882 and then 94, Grover Cleveland.
1: Oh.
29: Yeah, there you go. Labor Day. But, you know, we celebrate labor in this country.

0: Yeah, I think I got up earlier on Saturday than I did on the weekdays going to school. And Thanksgiving break meant a big work project.
1: 866-348-7884. 866-34-TRUTH. What's the one thing that only hard work and diligence could teach you? So we got Buxman already calling us in Ohio. In Dayton, Ohio, the home of hard work.
0: And that's a true statement.
2: That is funny, Robbie. Dayton, Ohio is the home of the Wright brothers. So when you look up in the sky and you see something flying and it's not one of God's birds or animals like that, think of Dayton, Ohio. Because Orville and Wilbur Wright, that is their hometown. And they learned how to fly. And you can even visit their bike shop where they got
1: that's right.
2: Airplanes.
1: Or you could come to North Carolina, where it's first in flight state.
2: Now you're picking a fight, Delmar. You're picking a fight there.
1: Just kidding. I couldn't help but note. But anyway,
2: And it's so funny that people don't know that, there's that little contention between the Carolina and then the Dayton, Ohio region. But I had a story for, I'm actually in Kentucky, guys.
1: Really?
2: I'm from the Buxmobile in Kentucky. And I'm on my way back from a wonderful fishing trip that I took with a dear brother of ours. His name's Norm Davis.
1: And what I got to know, and I know Doc wants to know, what kind of fish were you fishing for?
2: Oh, whatever would bite the hook.
3: I love it.
1: So, and what bit the hook? Sounds like a Labor Day adventure.
2: Mostly white bass.
1: Really?
2: Pretty good size white bass.
1: I like white bass. Those are fun.
2: Oh my gosh, guys. So Norm, this is what Norm does. We pull him out of Lake Kentucky, and he's minutes from his house. So we take him straight from the water to the Fry Daddy, and oh my gosh, is it good?
1: Yeah, it is. I could eat some white bass. I wouldn't. Doc sounds like, you know, Buxman needs to invite us on these adventures.
0: He does.
2: Hey, don't tease me. Both of you are openly invited. He brings a lot of men on men south.
1: I guarantee you, Doc loves to fish.
2: Yeah.
1: He does. He shows me pictures. Yeah, we do. We do. So,
2: seriously.
1: I know you called in on work, so go for it.
2: Yeah. So, in close to where Norm lives, he lives in Aurora. Well, about 3 hours away is the Lincoln Memorial, National Lincoln Memorial Park of his birthplace.
1: Right, in Kentucky.
2: And in 1909, President Roosevelt, Teddy, the former Rough Rider Roosevelt, not FDR, Franklin, but his dad, commissioned the local Kentuckians to build this magnificent concrete edifice over the cabin that President Lincoln was born in. And it's in a town called Hodgenville, and I highly recommend, especially if you're a 16th president fan like I am, President Lincoln. And anyway, the building itself, guys, looks like a Corinthian temple. And in those days, they had a builder, a mason, that could build the columns and everything like the Greeks did. So they found what they think, and there's a whole controversy about the actual cabin, but they built this gigantic concrete edifice around what they think was Abraham Lincoln's birth cabin. And guys, it's just a little tiny, it looks like 12 by 14 floor space inside this little cabin. And that's where Nancy supposedly gave birth to Abraham Lincoln. But I won't get into the controversial story about that being Lincoln's birthplace or not. But the edifice itself is magnificent. And at the right-hand corner of this edifice,

0: Oedipus is a cornerstone that is engraved with the numbers 1909. And so the president commissioned the local Kentuckians and those who would give to build this Oedipus on the 100th birthday of President Lincoln. He was born in February of 1809, so 100 years later, since Teddy Roosevelt was such a big fan of the 16th president, he built this gigantic Oedipus. And oh, Robbie, Dr. Carson, you got to see this thing in reality. It's so majestic. It's so amazing. And I thought, wow, you know, if they had that ability to build, you know, such a magnificent structure in the 1900s, how much more can we build today with our modern technology? And it made me think of building our faith. And with the advent of the internet, how much we can learn our biblical history, you know, the Greek and the Hebrew of our Holy Scriptures, and how much more would our faith in God be if we would just do the research on why Paul said what he said, why Jesus said what he said, where they all were, what was going on in the culture of these ancient times. And so I just wanted to add that to our Labor Day discussion, because if we would put our mind to it, gentlemen, and empowered by the Holy Spirit, we can move mountains and we can build amazing structures in ourselves for God's purpose, that all the world may see that God is God, the God of the heavens and the earth, through our diligent labor. And that's all I got, gentlemen.
1: Well, I love it. Building up your faith. 2 Timothy 2:15 says, study to show yourself approved. And the man that discipled me, he stressed that word, that this is something you got to be diligent about. This isn't something you just go half-hearted, wholehearted.
0: Amen.
1: Study. Good word. Build up our faith. Labor to know the Lord.
2: Awesome. We'll be
0: Amen,
2: right back with your calls. 866-348-7884. Thank you, Baxman.
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6: 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And so in verses 8 and 9, Paul talks about the behavior we're to lay aside. Now, the first behavior has to do with temper. We talked about it last time, anger, malice, wrath. We're to set those things aside. But the next kind of behavior we're to lay aside has to do with our speech. And specifically, he mentions laying aside slander and abusive speech and lying.
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7: 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Who's kept this a secret from me?" 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
2: Welcome back to Truth Talk Live. It is Labor Day weekend upcoming, and with that in mind, what's the one thing? Again, you're welcome to comment anything you're thinking about Labor Day. What's the one thing that only hard work and diligence could teach you? 866-348-7884, 866-34-TRUTH. And so, for those of you born on the 27th of October, you're going to like this verse. So Isaiah 10:27, I'm going to leapfrog or whatever on what Buxman was talking about, that hard work in the scriptures.
1: Yes.
2: Well, there's an interesting way that you can interpret Isaiah 10:27. To give you a little backdrop on Isaiah 10:27, what's happened is the king of Assyria, Sennacherib, you might call him, some people call him Sennacherib, whatever you want to call him, okay, he was a bad guy and obviously had taken away the 10 tribes, was on his way to wipe out Hezekiah and the boys in Judah. But God had another plan, right? And interestingly, if you look in Isaiah 10:27, God is doing this prophecy through Isaiah about Sennacherib. And he says, "It shall come to pass in that day that his burden will be taken from your shoulder and his yoke from your neck, and the yoke will be destroyed because of," here's the big question mark. Some translations will say because of his fat neck. Some translations will say because of the anointing oil. Okay? The word is shemen in Hebrew, and the idea of that is amazing. In one idea that I think is really beyond cool, on the idea of what Buxman talked about, it's kind of the idea of the midnight oil, that those who are diligently looking in the scriptures with the oil of the lights are building their faith. And really, when you think about what happened with Hezekiah laying out the letter, Isaiah coming, in other words, it was their faith, which came through what? Hearing, and hearing by the word of God, right? That made all the difference when the time came. And it wasn't, you know, think about it. It was 185,000 Assyrians were killed by one angel, okay? Now, that wasn't anything that the Jews did in their own strength, right. But there was a great deal of work that went into building that faith. And so for those of you who work diligently seeking the scripture, I mean, that's really encouraging to me, that it's one way to interpret Isaiah 10:27 is because of the oil and the oil that makes the lamps burn in the temple. You may know the menorahs run on all this oil. And yeah. That's the oil that it mentions there. It's kind of cool. Yeah. Had you ever heard that, Doc?
1: No, I'm learning from you.
2: You always learn from you.
1: As always.
2: So, I know you had that
1: situation. You labor in the word.
2: Well, I'm lucky to be around so many amazing people. That came from Rabbi Chaim Eisen, who I get a chance to talk to all the time. And I learn so many things from you, and I get a chance to share them with people that God gives us a chance to talk to about it. But, you know, what I think about this, as I was talking about with my father, and again, I'm dying for your stories at 866-348-7884. One year he decided that he was going to terrace the backyard without the use of a bulldozer. He was going to use sun power. And he had two sons. He had two shovels. He wanted like this, it had to be 60 yards wide that he wanted to go down the middle of the backyard that would take the water away from the back of the house. And it was, he wanted this big terrace. And I'll never forget every morning, you know, getting up at 7, 8 o'clock, whatever time you're talking about in the summer, and then grabbing hold of that shovel. And
1: 7 o'clock in the morning, Robbie?
2: Well, it's summer now.
1: Well, I would think you'd be getting up at 4 a.m. in the morning, Robbie.
2: Well, back then I wasn't studying the word. I should have been. I would have had enough faith to get out of this deal. But anyway, somewhere in Michigan, there is still this house with this beautifully terraced backyard that if I looked at it, I'd think about how many hours of work my dad had me and my brother do that. But you know what it did? It really did. When you stood back and you looked at it after you put all that work into it, it was, you felt like Tim the Tool Man, like, man, I have what it takes. Look what we did. I mean, it was so amazing, that the sense of accomplishment and the sense of, you know, identity of that. Look, you actually can do stuff.
1: Yeah. There's something about, I think about construction. You're talking laying out the terrace there. But at the end of a day, you're able to look and see something that's been completed. But the hard work, and I grew up with a grandfather and a father that just believed you got up early and you worked hard. They didn't know anything about 8 to 5 or 9 to 5. It was sun up to sundown, a little past sundown many times. But the question, why do we have to work so hard? And one time, based on your question, Robbie, as we were working in the sweet potato patch, why have we got to work so hard? And Granddaddy said, these sweet potatoes taste a lot better than snowballs. Point well made, Granddaddy. Dig the sweet potatoes, get them up, get them in the shed, or eat snowballs this winter. And so you work hard so you have something to eat.
2: And you experienced that, right, from somebody who probably knew all too well what those snowballs tasted like in the winter during the Depression. And it, you know, and it was amazing to watch. My mother was a master, right, of what I would call diligence, right? Mm. That spoiled milk, what are you talking about? That's pancake batter right there. There was, you know, fat that came off the bacon. Everything had its use.
1: Yeah.
2: There was nothing that was wasted.
1: We raised hogs. Usually we killed them around Thanksgiving. That was a good Thanksgiving project. And someone said, the only thing you throw away on the hog is the squeal. So every part had to be broken down. I just like dealing with the hams and the shoulder and getting that good bacon. But no, there were other parts that I was supposed to take care of as well so that we could have that to eat.
2: Well, we know I've heard so many stories about tobacco barns in this part of the country.
1: Yes.
2: So many stories about, you know, if people, I know the people in Dayton know about tasseling corn. Right?
1: Yes.
2: I know that they know what, and I know that some of you have experienced really, really, really hard work. And, you know, why do you think God left that out there for us to take part in? What did you learn through all those things that you had a chance to do? 866-348-7884. And so why celebrate it?
1: No.
2: You know, why have a Labor Day? And clearly, like you said, it started clear back in 1894 in New York City. They had a big parade. And
1: is work a curse, Robbie?
2: No, obviously it came before the fall. I mean,
1: so
2: you know,
1: within our work, there's a curse. But work itself is not a curse. It's how we view it. And Colossians 3:23 says, whatsoever you do, do as unto the Lord. You know, right now I'm here, you're here. We're not doing this for a paycheck. We're doing this as unto the Lord. we want to be pleasing to him. I do want Stu to be pleased, but I'm doing this as unto the Lord. And whether I was in the tobacco barn, working at a slaughterhouse, whether I was preaching a sermon, it all needs to be under that canopy of Colossians 3:23, whatsoever you're doing, do it as unto the Lord.
2: Yeah, I was working in parks departments. I'll tell a story when I come back about unloading antifreeze. I will never, ever forget. 866-348-7884. 866-34-TRUTH. Ethylene glycol just doesn't have that same taste that you taste.
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10: 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And Paul has to remind them about the dignity of work. 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That is hard work. Jesus Christ is the greatest worker because he bought our salvation. He worked the works we couldn't work to save us. And he gives us dignity in work. 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
13: If you struggle, as we all do, with the mystery of God's transcendent sovereignty, his decrees of election and predestination, those ideas can be so abstract and they can create so much consternation. 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
15: Hi, I'm Johnny Erson Tata. Last summer, Gail volunteered at a family retreat. She had no idea who she would be paired with, but she hoped it would be a disabled child she could really connect with. When Gail learned that she was assigned to little George, who has autism and is somewhat nonverbal and very hyperactive, she thought, okay, I can manage this. Somehow we will connect. But all of a sudden, the first afternoon, little George started jabbering in a foreign language. Gail's ears perked up. It was Russian. This little boy had been adopted from Latvia. And what do you know? Gail had grown up with Russian parents. She could speak little George's language. You know, Psalm 9 says, "Those who know your name will trust in you, O Lord." Needless to say, Gail's trust in God was so strengthened through little George. Come serve at a family retreat just like Gail. Get all the details at johnnyradio.org.
2: Welcome back to Truth Talk Live. We are headed towards Labor Day and the celebration
1: Labor Day
2: of,
1: weekend.
2: Yeah, celebration of what God allowed us to take part in, to be his junior partners. In so many different ways. How neat. And I don't think he wants to have us do stuff for him. I like what Stu says. He wants us to do stuff with him. Mm. And so whatever that work may be, you know, oh my goodness.
1: Yeah.
2: And I interviewed this author yesterday. His name was Sean. I'm trying to remember his last name. His book was Addicted to Jesus. And I loved that.
1: Yeah.
2: Like, how fun to work with Jesus, whatever you're doing. When I was unloading all that antifreeze, believe me, I was working at a parts department in Albuquerque, New Mexico. And, you know, they took this whole tractor trailer was full of antifreeze, and every single box, you know, that had 12 gallons of, which was, you know, 1 gallon is 7 or 8 pounds. So just do the math on how much a box of antifreeze weighed. And this entire truck was full of it from front to back. And there comes this truck, and it just stopped. And he unhooked the trailer, and he goes, "Here you go." And not only did I have to unload that antifreeze, I had to put it in a warehouse that was upstairs.
1: Oh, wow.
2: And I had to walk every single case, every single box of that stuff up those stairs. And
1: I'm not seeing a forklift in your future here.
2: But, man, I was a beast after that. So we got Mike is in Dayton, Ohio. Mike, you're on Truth Talk Live. Good afternoon, my friend.
16: Well, good afternoon. I got a problem with too much work. I take on way too much project, way too much things. And I need to do more in listening to God and say, should I take that on? And I don't hesitate to say yes. And maybe that's my downfall. I need to make a choice where I need to say, God, should I take this on or should I not take this on? God, should I do this or not do this? Instead of saying, I see a need, especially if it's in construction or at the church or if something I can do physically, I say, yes, I can do that. And sometimes that, if you ask my wife, I never finish a project at home.
1: Uh-oh.
16: I got plenty of them. I got plenty of them. And, but I'm getting better. Because I've been into Word harder, like Buxman said earlier, but I only got a little bit of Buxman because I tuned in a little late. But getting into Word is helps you to have a balance, and having a balance is huge.
2: And so, you know, you walked right into Doc's question that he hit me with a couple days ago. Which, Doc, do you want to ask your... This is the big question. I think you ought to ask Mike, because it's a perfect question to ask Mike.
1: Is the one about, has hard work ever hurt anyone? Mike, has hard work ever hurt anyone? And that answer is yes, in case you're wondering.
16: Yeah. And you really don't think that it could. You know what I mean? And it does. You want to please people. You want to please man. You're going to please God. You know. And you want to really ask God and say, God, what do you want me to do instead of just doing it? You know what I mean? So.
1: I heard this and I kind of took it as something I could really apply to my life. I heard this saying. I used to think I should never take a vacation because the devil never takes a vacation. And then I remembered the devil is not my role model. Jesus took a nap in the afternoon. He went sailing and took a nap. So why aren't I going sailing in the afternoon and taking a nap? Jesus is the one who tells his disciples to come apart and rest. God himself is the one who said, work 6 days and on the seventh, rest. God is for us resting. And
2: which Labor Day, by the way, is, just saying,
1: a day to rest.
16: Yeah, resting day.
1: You're not supposed to labor on Labor Day, but my dad never got that memo.
2: Mine didn't either.
16: Mine dad either.
2: I actually never had a Labor Day off until I came to work for Truth Broadcasting, never in my life. Because in car business, it just didn't.
1: Yeah.
2: You got to make hay while the sun shines.
1: That's it. That's a proverb. about the wise man does that. Mike, one of the hardest working men in the Bible, Nehemiah. Not only did Nehemiah work hard, we find that the people had a mind to work. But we also find, just giving you a little scripture to think through as you have to make decisions, one of our great examples of saying no is Nehemiah. When he was being asked to do things, he said no. He was quick to say, no, I'm not doing that. No, I'm not doing that. And so you don't have to say yes to everything. I had a professor tell us one time, the need does not necessitate the call. And that was good advice. Because, yeah, we can end up working ourselves, overworking ourselves, overworking to be rich, overworking ourselves to the point we don't have any time for our family. And you got to find that balance. And that's a big word for Labor Day. How's the balance going as you evaluate your labor?
2: My problem, honestly, and Stu, you know, had his big announcement for his wonderful new book, Thanks Living. We had a luncheon today. It was amazing. And he said this, and it just grabbed me. He said, you know, when you look at a group picture, who's the first person you go looking for? And the question, how did I look at that picture? You know, I'm looking at me, and I'm like, oh, man, is that convicting. I'm like, oh, my goodness. And unfortunately, when it came to work, for much of my life, that was a group picture, and I was looking for Robbie.
1: Yeah.
2: And I was looking to make a name for myself.
1: Yep.
2: And undoubtedly, to the extent, to the cost of my family, not, you know, we're married and I have wonderful, lovely kids that we all love each other, but nonetheless, there was life that could have been had that would have been a lot different had I chosen what God had in certain choices to make, whether to work certain hours or to do certain things that I didn't choose, and it was because of that guy in the picture. Yeah. That's kind of scary, isn't it, Mike?
16: Yes, it is. And you know, if you ever notice, if you take selfies, you know, you always take your selfie and you're the first person in line, you know what I mean? and that's the whole reason why you take them, is because you want to see yourself, you know, and really you want to do things for God and with God, like you said earlier. And it's hard to take yourself out of the picture when you're taking a selfie, you know what I mean? and when you take...
2: Well, then, it wouldn't be a selfie then, it would be another of the...
16: It'd be a good picture, probably.
2: I wonder, what do you call it, Doc, when it's not you or not in the picture? It's other thee?
1: Other thee.
2: Yeah.
1: The book of Ecclesiastes.
16: Yourself, yeah.
1: You know, the book of Ecclesiastes addresses a lot of issues of life. And we think about how Solomon, with the wives and with the wine, the wealth. But one of the things that he found was he worked all this time and it didn't bring any value, because it was just vanity, because he was just working for work's sake. And then he gets to the end and he says, fear the Lord. That's the beginning of wisdom. And now that he's fearing the Lord, you get Proverbs and you get all these wonderful verses about the dignity of work. If it's not being done for the Lord and under the Lord and with the Lord, all of a sudden you find work to be one of the worst things you're ever a part of. You know, start singing a song, take this job and shove it or something.
2: Not whistle you while you work?
1: Not whistle while you're working.
2: All right, I know you're thinking out there. Come on, 866-348-7884, 866-348-7884. The question at hand, Mike, that I would love for you to answer, because I know you work with your own hands, and I know that God has taught you some amazing things with projects that perhaps you thought you couldn't do because of hard work, right?
16: And,
17: God has shown me how to make excellent cabinets that nobody else makes. And I don't even advertise. I don't put my name out there. I don't have a cabinet display. I don't have anything, really. I have a shop in a warehouse that you would never know it was there. And I'm blessed that God, every day that I have work.
2: Yeah, it sounds like more than you can do.
17: Yeah, more than I could do. And it's hard to not... You know, it's difficult not to be there all the time to help, to make the money. You know what I mean? Yeah. And to balance your time and your effort, it's not easy. Because it's so the gratification of making a cabinet or making things is so cool. If you watched any videos or YouTube videos on how to do stuff, and then you go and do it, and you do it yourself. It's just awesome.
2: Right. It gives you that sense of, like, man, oh.
1: Man, there's something about the completion of that project.
2: Oh, I got to tell you, I'll never forget it. I rebuilt the engine in my riding lawnmower. When I cranked that thing and it started, I just stood there in awe, like, oh, look what I did.
1: Now, listeners, if you want to know the difference between Robbie Dillmore and Dwayne Carson, I would have bought a new lawnmower.
2: At the time, I didn't have the money to buy a new lawnmower. I assure you, man, I'll never forget it. It was so cool. Anyway, what's your story? We would love to hear it. 866-348-7884. Thank you so much, Mike. God bless. Have a great Labor Day.
18: This is Ann Graham Lotz with Daily Light for Daily Living. Humility matters to God. Daniel was lavishly honored by kings for his supernatural wisdom. God revealed to Daniel the meaning of dreams. Angels personally delivered God's answers to his prayers. And God miraculously delivered him from the lion's den. Daniel, whose greatness gave him every human right to think highly of himself, didn't. In Daniel 9:3, Daniel smeared himself with ashes because he knew humility matters to God. It's interesting how pride can creep into our attitude when we pray. We think if we keep all the rules, if we're good, moral, helpful, then somehow God owes us the answer we want. Listen to me. Isaiah 66:2 says, "These are the ones I look on with favor, those who are humble." Maybe it's time you smeared yourself with ashes. Time to plead with God in deep, genuine humility. This is Ann Graham Lotz. This is Ann Graham Lotz with Daily Light for Daily Living. Humility matters to God. Daniel was lavishly honored by kings for his supernatural wisdom. God revealed to Daniel the meaning of dreams. Angels personally delivered God's answers to his prayers. And God miraculously delivered him from the lion's den. Daniel, whose greatness gave him every human right to think highly of himself, didn't. In Daniel 9:3, Daniel smeared himself with ashes because he knew humility matters to God. It's interesting how pride can creep into our attitude when we pray. We think if we keep all the rules, if we're good, moral, helpful, then somehow God owes us the answer we want. Listen to me. Isaiah 66:2 says, "These are the ones I look on with favor, those who are humble." Maybe it's time you smeared yourself with ashes. Time to plead with God in deep, genuine humility. This is Ann Graham Lotz.
19: And what's amazing is that with what we do, it's half the kids have no church home.
20: Corey Pennypacker on Focus on the Family Minute.
19: And I saw that with a little boy, Gabriel. He grabbed my heart. He was a little blonde, blue-eyed little boy, curly hair. He lived with his grandmother. He was in third grade, and he was in my small group. And he came week after week. He did not know anything about God before he came. And one day, he accepted Christ as his Savior in the large group part. And he comes barreling back to my table, big smile. And I said, "Gabriel, you know, tell me about that. You accept Christ as your Savior." And he said, "Yes, I did." And I said, "Tell me about that." And he said something I will never forget. I get choked up every time I talk about it. He said, I've always wanted to know how to get to heaven, but no one's ever told me.
20: More at familyminute.org.
2: It is coming on Labor Day, and because of that, we are celebrating work here at the Truth Network. Just saying, had to throw that in there. And we would love to know, you know, what's one thing that only hard work, diligence could teach you? And honestly, you know, when you think about some of that stuff, you grow in faith that God will help you do things that you never thought you could do.
1: Yes. Yes.
2: Whether Nehemiah. That's schoolwork. Yeah. Right? I mean, you may have had that test you never thought, right? And you prayed. And you
1: studied.
2: Yeah. In some cases.
1: Well, as a former head of school, I told students, do not just pray that God will reveal the answer. You want to pray that he brings back to the mind what you have studied.
2: There you go. 866-348-7884. 866-348-7884. Right. What is your comment on the whole concept of Labor Day, celebrating it, you know? And, you know, from my standpoint, you know, when I look in the history of my family, you know, ancient Dillmores from way back that were actually on the Chemung Canal in New York State. Mm. And, you know, they hauled bricks up and down this canal. And there was the Dillmore Hotel that was in Veteran, New York, that you can still see. It's amazing to me. And I just celebrate the fact that these people, man, they worked.
1: Yeah.
2: That it was serious. But then clearly, you know, the beauty of it, because I can see from so many things that are still in existence down there, was their faith. And so, you know, they had a chance to do all that before we came along.
1: Well, you go back, there's a prayer Jesus teaches us to pray, give us this day a day the bread. Well, the idea of that prayer is that work would be provided, that you would have an opportunity like Ruth to find a place to glean, and that you, from there, you get your daily bread. And I think Labor Day gives us a great opportunity to reflect on the value of work, the things that we get to be a part of, that, again, we're not just getting up going to work because I got to, but I want to, and I'm part of something. And I never know completely all that I'm a part of, but I'm a part of something that's bigger than me, because I'm his workmanship. And listeners, you're his workmanship. And many times you go to work, so I like to say it this way, so you can witness while working. And some of you might be in a bad place right now as far as the work, but you're the light in that place. And Stu, I think, told a story about a guy that went to see the professor at Dallas Theological Seminary, Howard Hendricks. And he said, Professor, I got to find a new place to work. And he said, well, what's the deal? He said, I'm around 500 lost people every day, and they use filthy language and they tell dirty jokes. I'm the only Christian there, and I got to find another place to work. And Dr. Hendricks said, hold on, son. You've got 500 people to witness to. Not many people get those kind of opportunities. Now, you show up and you be the light in that place. And Robbie, you were witness to while you were working. And it made all the difference in your life, because someone, while you were not living for the Lord, told you about the Lord. And that's one way we have to be kind of reflected on, how is God using my work so that I can be a witness for him?
2: Right, because at work, you have really some of the closest relationships that you may have in your life, especially if you're lost, because, you know, lost people don't have a lot of really great friends out there, because they don't. So, you know, they're looking for people to talk to, that kind of thing. So we know you have ideas along these lines. We know you have that hard work story. We would love to hear it. And who knows who you might encourage by telling it. So you call us 866-348-7884, 866-348-7884. And, you know, yeah, I know that you have an understanding I don't have of, you know, dairy farmers that are up. They, you know, I've heard all these stories over the years. Goodness. You got to get up and you got to milk. You know, what's that like?
1: Yeah. Well, I didn't grow up on a dairy farm. I grew up on a beef farm, which is a big difference because that dairy farm you do every day, twice a day. And I was just with a man the other night at church service, and as we were talking, he was telling about how, as he grew up, they had 85 cows to milk twice a day, and they didn't have the milkers. How do I say that word right?
2: Milkers.
1: Yes, at that time, and I guess he had like 20 cows that he had to milk, and then others would. It's like, oh my goodness, I only had two when I was growing up that I had.
2: How long does it take to milk a cow?
1: About a half hour. It depends.
2: 20 cows? You gotta.
1: Well. I guess
2: that's 10 hours of milking.
1: Let me think about that.
2: 22 times a day.
1: well, no, you probably ought to be able to milk a cow in 20 minutes. Now, you got to have strong hands.
2: That's three an hour.
1: Yeah. Yeah.
2: It's 20 cows twice a day.
1: Yes.
2: Oh, my gosh.
1: Well, again, these dairy farmers are some of the most committed. But now with the milkers, it's a lot easier. I was at a farm where the guy was milking 300 cows an hour. You just had to have somebody hook those milkers up to the cow. Oh,
2: that's utterly dangerous.
1: or utterly exciting, depends on how you look at it.
2: That's some work, man. I'm telling you. But yeah, and it's just like it doesn't. You know, you don't get a day off from that. It's got to happen every day.
1: Yeah. But I also like, as we reflect on labor, hard work. There is the hard work of hands. But Rob, we got a lot of listeners right now. They've been working today with their heads. And you think of these people who have to do a lot of thinking, solving problems, and the accountants out there. And
2: I bet there's a verse coming. I can feel it.
1: I don't know if there is one. I just know that there's.
2: Yeah, you told me something about. You told me earlier, yesterday maybe, that.
1: Well, do you see a man who excels in his work? He'll stand before kings, and you got to be able to have the ability to give. Great advice, and
2: you said something about the weary. You told me this yesterday.
1: Much studying doth make one weary. Ecclesiastes 12:11. Yes, yes. Much studying, and I always gave that to students as we got close to Christmas or Thanksgiving when they're going home. And I said, guys, when y'all get home, tell your parents you need to get some rest. And they're going to go, oh, you've been doing this studying. And you say, Ecclesiastes 12:11. It's wearing me out, Mom and Dad. It's wearing me out. And it does. If you know, you think about your pastor. He only works on Sunday. No, that's the performance, if you will, like a athlete. They're now putting on display all the work that they've been doing behind the scenes. And a good pastor is working very, very, very hard, studying to pull out the richness of the scriptures.
2: Yeah, beautifully, and you know this because you do it as well as I, that it is the joy of joys, because, and it's the same way with a radio show, you know, you're doing at the end of the week. I've known for years I was doing a Christian car guy show, so as soon as I finish one, I'm preparing for the next, and God is giving me like this lesson plan. And it's amazing, but you know, but when you're working with the Lord, you never worked a day in your life. That's from right. From my perspective, like, man, this is how fun, you know, and I'm sure that's what Adam experienced, right? That he's out there naming animals. bring them. Let me see that hippopotamus. I'll come up with something, you know,
1: Yeah, the work he did there had to be very fulfilling, no doubt about that.
2: Yeah, because he was hanging out with God, and we get to too. And as my friend who wrote Addicted to Jesus, I love that.
1: I was reading a book one time, Robbie, where this guy said, as you're trying to figure out what you're going to be doing with your life, it'd be really good if you had at least one job that you absolutely hated. And for him, it was being a door-to-door salesman. And he did it for a whole summer. And he goes, there's got to be something better in life than this. And he would go on to have a career in advertising. But doing the door-to-door wasn't it. And I knew one day when I was working in the slaughterhouse, I don't think I want to do this the rest of my life.
2: The worst job I ever had. That's fascinating. That would have been a great topic. A service advisor in a car dealership. All day long, you're telling people what they do not want to hear. Your car is broken, and it's going to cost you a lot of money. These are not happy people. They're not saying, gee, Robbie, thank you for calling me. That isn't what's going on. Those poor folks that have those jobs, that is one tough. If there's a job I do not want, when it comes to, that was the worst job I ever had. Because, man, it was just, you're telling people all the time bad news. And my heart goes out to doctors and other people that you're in the business of delivering people stuff. They don't, it's not easy, but God gives them a way to do it.
1: So as we're heading to Labor Day weekend, thank you for hard work.
2: Yes.
1: Thank you all that are doing it with your hands and your head and being vessels in the hand of the Lord to do his work.
2: Amen. Amen. And you guys have a great Labor Day weekend, and we'll look forward to what Mike has coming. And, we got Peter Rosenberg tomorrow. Stay tuned. God bless.
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21: There are many of you listening to my voice today. You belong to the church because it's the social thing to do, or because your parents belong to the church, or you just were almost born into the church. That's all fine and good. But you don't know Christ for yourself.
0: If that describes you, here's how you can know Jesus Christ personally, and he will completely change your life.
21: What must you do? There must come a time in your life somewhere, sometime, when you repent of your sins. That means that you acknowledge that you've sinned, that you're willing to give up your sins, and by faith you receive Christ into your heart. Now, the moment you receive Christ, the Bible says the Holy Spirit comes to live within. He lives in your heart now if you know Christ.
0: Would you like to have that kind of relationship with Jesus Christ? 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
23: American Family News, I'm Robert Thornton. The judge in the Lindsey Clancy trial sent jurors home this afternoon and told them to return tomorrow for a sixth day of deliberations. Earlier, the judge delivered another instruction to the deadlocked jury, urging jurors to keep trying to reach a verdict after the panel again said it was unable to come to a decision. The instruction is known in Massachusetts as the Tui Rodriguez charge, sometimes called the dynamite charge. It is given to a deadlocked jury to encourage continued deliberations. A plane carrying Department of Homeland Security Secretary Mark Wayne Mullen made an emergency landing today after the aircraft suffered engine failure. Mullen was traveling from Georgia to Washington, D.C. when the U.S. Coast Guard plane was diverted to Ronald Reagan Washington National Airport. The aircraft is one of the Coast Guard planes that the Department of Homeland Security had flagged last year because of its age. President Donald Trump is vowing to travel as far as it takes to boost Republicans in the midterms. Fox's Jared Halpern has more.
3: With polls showing Democrats within striking distance of flipping the Senate in November, President Trump says he'll travel around the country on behalf of Republican candidates.
4: So I will go to Alaska to make sure that a great senator gets reelected.
3: Republican Dan Sullivan is trying to win reelection against former Democratic Congresswoman Mary Peltola. Next week, President Trump headlines a rare midterm Republican convention in Dallas and says in the last 30 days before the midterm elections, he'll make a lot of stops at the White House. Jared Halpern, Fox News.
5: The tropical system, once known as Edward, dumped a lot of rain in southeast Texas, causing flooding. Fox Weather's Brandi Campbell reports from Koontz, Texas.
6: You know, in the overnight hours, I think people were caught off guard with just how much rainfall the storm was able to produce. You know, we were just eating lunch, and one of the locals said he didn't even know to expect the level of storm that came through. He had no idea, but of course, woke up to see what impacts they did have. And yes, some of it was roads being covered in not just a little bit of water, but we're talking about a couple of feet of water. So that's what we covered early this morning. That was a local highway. Cars were definitely driving through about 2 feet of water. And then there was also an instance where one car was fully submerged.
5: The heaviest rain has fallen east and northeast of the Houston metro area. The National Weather Service says it is estimated that over 10 inches fell over parts of southeast Texas with a bullseye between 18 and 20 inches near Koontz. In other weather news, the tropical Pacific continues to be quite active as there are three named storms. One of those is Lowell, which continues to rapidly intensify. The Hurricane Center says it is forecast to be a powerful hurricane for the next several days. There is some concern for Hawaii as the storm is forecast to possibly curve in the direction of the state by late weekend. Pro-life advocates are calling on Congress to once again defund big abortion. 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
24: Last year's major budget reconciliation bill included a temporary ban on Medicaid dollars to places providing abortion. But that provision expired earlier this summer, opening the door for Medicaid reimbursements to resume. Mark Wiltz, Director of Government Affairs at Live Action.
25: We have been fighting in Congress to stop those dollars and stop abortion clinics from receiving those. But there are a couple different hurdles that sort of get at that apple. And so the way to do that is by Congress passing a reconciliation bill that includes a measure to defund big abortion providers, just like the One Big Beautiful Bill, because the One Big Beautiful Bill was a reconciliation spending bill. So we need that same vehicle in order to get that done again.
24: Wilt says pro-life groups are actively negotiating with leaders in the House, Senate, and the White House. He emphasizes that defunding Planned Parenthood remains a core priority for the movement.
25: So we want Republicans to have the ability to defund Planned Parenthood again so we can put that money towards more things that affirm life and less things that cause death.
24: While federal lawmakers weigh their options, Wiltz notes that state leaders do not have to wait on Washington. Live Action is urging state lawmakers and governors across the country to exercise their Supreme Court-affirmed authority to strip Planned Parenthood from their individual state budgets as well.
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26: God has really blessed me. 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
28: When the God of the universe created the world, he didn't snap his fingers or wink his eye. The Lord spoke, and God said, "Let there be light." Because we believe we speak about the happenings in this world, mindful that our true home is with Jesus Christ and his kingdom. I'm Todd Herman. Welcome to A Disciple's View. There is a case in Portland, Maine, that every Christian should pay attention to. It's an example of where our answer to government should be no. Nope. I will not obey. Won't do it. Every single Christian. It's also an indicator of how far globalists and leftists who are utterly spiritually captured are willing to go in terms of attacking people of faith. It's also a cause of celebration. Should be. Because we're told, blessed are those who are persecuted for righteousness, for theirs is the kingdom of heaven. Now, I think it would be hard to celebrate if you're this parent we're going to talk about. But this person's being persecuted for righteousness. And we should celebrate that. That's what we read in the Beatitudes. Blessed are you when people persecute you, insult you, and falsely speak all kinds of evil against you because of me. And Jesus is speaking, so because of him. Rejoice and be

of his pastor. Randy wrote me a note about Pastor Howerton. And so let's combine these all, and let's get to the news first and then work our way down through this. So here's the news. In Portland, Maine, the Maine Supreme Court unanimously upheld a custody order that prohibits a mother, a woman named Emily Bickford, from taking her 13-year-old daughter to church, religious organization, or an event to, quote, expose her to, quote, any religious philosophy or the Bible in general. A lower court in Maine had concluded that Bickford is a fit parent, and there has been no showing of harm to the child associated with a belief system that is rooted in the Bible. Instead, the lower court raised concerns about Christian teachings of heaven, hell, eternal salvation, angels, demons, and teaching the Bible verse by verse, chapter by chapter. These beliefs represent mainstream Christianity, of course. And this case is being fought. Liberty Counsel is helping to fight this case. God bless him for that. The lower court order gives sole authority to Matthew Braden to prohibit Bickford, this is the father, from taking her daughter to any services, gatherings, or events associated with Calvary Chapel, whether and what material, literature, video, or other messaging associated with or created or published by Calvary Chapel she reviews, whether she associates or communicates with any member of Calvary Chapel other than Miss Bickford, as to their their daughter's participation in any other church or religious organization, or her exposure to the teachings of any religious philosophy or the Bible in general. So the father now has sole authority since December 2024. Miss Braden has been denied every request to expose her child to the Word of God. Now, that woman is involved in the midst of this. She and God Almighty, the God of the Bible, Jesus Christ, have to deal through this, and she has to consult the Holy Spirit and let the Holy Spirit lead her. So me speaking from the safety of a television studio, effectively, in Idaho, and in this relative safety, I know what it's like to fear losing your child to ideology. I know exactly what it's like for me. I don't know what it's like for you. I know what it was like for me. It can be terrifying. And the answer must be no. I will not comply. I will not stop talking to my daughter about the Bible. I will not stop taking her to church. We'll put you in prison. Okay. Okay. You do that. We will see that you're not allowed to see your child. Dear God, can you imagine? I can. Many people can. Having sat with parents wherein the state was threatening to steal their children based upon gender ideology, I can tell you, I get it. Having sat through that ourselves, I get it. And the answer must be no. We're nearing a time, and we may be in that time now, where it might be the Christian thing to offer an underground railroad of sorts, as my wife and I have done, to help people who are at threat of losing their children to trans ideology and to glitter homes and to gender-jacking child mutilators. You know, we've never broken any laws, but honestly, save for violence, which none of us would want to do. We would. If a child was near to being kidnapped by gender jackers, sure. Every Christian needs to look at this and understand it's Portland, Maine. We can't expect Christian behavior from non-Christians.
but the entire body of Christ.

0: should be hurt by this. To the Supreme Court in Maine, you have temporary power. You've been given much. Much is expected. You clearly don't believe in God. Or if you believe in him, you don't fear him. You don't love him. You don't revere him. It's evident you hate his word. So you've had your reward. Truly, I tell you, you've had your reward. You're Supreme Court justices of a state. For now. You will answer. I pray you'll repent for this. Because right now, hanging around your necks, I didn't put them there, you did. There's a huge millstone hanging around your neck. It's around the neck of this woman's ex-husband, too, firmly attached. And that millstone that's weighing you down, one day, if you don't repent and turn from this, one day you will wish that you had been tossed into the ocean with that millstone. Those aren't my words. Those are the words of Christ Jesus, who loves you, who begs you to repent from this. And on Judgment Day, repentance will no longer be an option. Blessed are those who are persecuted for righteousness' sake, for theirs is the kingdom of heaven. This woman is being persecuted for that. That's a court in the Lindsey Clancy case. Outside of court, in court, we're seeing something similar in a way. A refusal to look at the blanket facts that Lindsey Clancy confessed to murdering her children. She provided thought and advances as to how to do it, how to get away with it. It appears to me that all of these drugs that she'd been given, she wasn't taking all at once. Yes, it was irresponsible to give her those drugs. Yes, I believe the psychiatric industry is a sham. I believe the young doctor, psychiatrist who was supposedly treating her is ill adept at this, and it's not her fault. There's a corrupt medical system. All that's true in my mind. And there are apparently, the rumor is from court reporters, there are two female jurors who refuse to vote for conviction for a woman who confessed to murdering her children, having done things like searching online for how long it would take her husband to get back from this restaurant. This woman was not put upon. She had a nanny. She had house cleaners. She had family ready to step in and help. They were not destitute. Her husband earned $400,000. He'd even agreed to drop her off at a place to get psychiatric care remotely because he knew she was depressed. He did not kill the kids. He did not drive her to do that. An independent journalist has been interviewing Lindsey Clancy supporters who are wearing pink, just like three women on the jury did the other day. They showed up wearing pink, perhaps to communicate that Lindsey Clancy is stunning and brave. Independent journalist Caitlin Bennett interviewed Lindsey Clancy supporters, and it was revealing.
1: Do you stand with her, yes or no?
2: I don't think she did it.
3: Yes.
4: We feel she's very sleep deprived. Her job as a labor and delivery nurse working night shifts and three children is
5: it's a lot.
4: A lot.
1: Do you have children?
4: Yes.
1: Would you ever hurt them?
6: Yes and no. As a mom or as a dad, I think that you are not perfect.
1: So what are the consequences she should face for this?
7: Obviously, she's already in a wheelchair.
8: He should go to jail for negligence. He needs to take care of his kids, and that was his responsibility.
1: Is this any of your girlfriends?
9: Mine.
1: This is your girlfriend?
9: Yes.
1: I think you have to do some reflection on that.
10: I just have seen a little bit on TikTok of the case.
11: I'm watching it on TikTok or like the live streams.
1: Where are you getting your news that the defense might not be getting theirs?
11: What
12: did you say?
9: TikTok.
0: Another court case in the murder of Charlie Kirk. Suspect Tyler Robinson's attorney decided the best defense of his client was to slander Charlie Kirk.
13: Kirk, until the statement, which basically says some hatred can't be negotiated out. So what is it? Is it political expression? Which political expression? It is true that Mr. Kirk spoke hatefully of certain groups of people. He spoke hatefully of people who don't have traditional norm-conforming gender identities. He spoke hatefully of people who are not strictly heterosexual. He spoke hatefully of people who have sexual relationships out of marriage. And yes, it is true that the evidence from Mr. Twiggs is that he identified in a non-gender conforming way to his friends, and that he was in a romantic relationship with Mr. Robinson.
0: Huh. So it was okay that Charlie was murdered. Hope we have time for this. Here's how the attorney tried to frame the argument against religion to protect Tyler Robinson.
13: But that doesn't mean that those personal choices by Mr. Twiggs and by Mr. Robinson equate with the hate that at least Mr. Robinson says he had toward Mr. Kirk. So we don't know what that is. We don't know. There's a gap between what it is that Mr. Kirk said and stood for, the phrase in the statute is political expression, and what it is that Mr. Robinson felt about him. And it's a significant gap because what it allows the state to do is to make it up. Oh, it must be about this relationship. It must be. It can't be about foreign policy. It can't be about immigration. It can't be about taxation or economics. It must be about...
0: None of it matters. He murdered Charlie Kirk, apparently, quote, allegedly. We'll come back on A Disciple's View.
2: I'm Ruth Kramer with Mission Network News. Officials dig mass graves in Nepal as the death toll passes 1,000 following catastrophic flooding in the Himalayas. The August 26 disaster left at least 2.2 million tons of debris, according to the United Nations. Greg Yoder of Keys for Kids Ministry says partners have been in touch with believers throughout the affected region.
3: We're hearing stories that churches destroyed, at least one pastor is missing, others that are obviously devastated by what has taken place.
2: Church partners are on the ground looking for ways to help survivors. Pray for gospel opportunities.
3: There are a lot of people searching for truth right now, and many people are asking, why are the gods angry? And it gives Christians clearly an opportunity to declare the liberating power of the gospel.
2: And back in May, Set Free Global hosted their first training in Ethiopia. Alumna Belicho of Campus Crusade for Christ says the change has been transformational. One element of the Set Free training that makes it different is the focus it places on helping pastors and leaders reflect on their personal lives, addressing problems such as burnout.
5: Most of the pastors and leaders expecting something to take for their church, not for their life. The first 2 days were a little bit challenging for them to open up their heart and deal with the issues deeper in their life. But through the prayers, through the one-on-one conversation, the transformation they've experienced is immeasurable.
2: Pray God would continue growing these leaders. 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I'm Ruth Kramer.
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0: Welcome back to Disciples View. I'm Todd Herman. We'll get to the tire babbling and a personal notes in the next segment. We are called to be in the world and not of it. Those of us who are Christian, and by Christian, I mean people who recognize that we are spiritually impoverished. We are spiritually destitute. Blessed are the poor in spirit, for theirs is the kingdom of heaven. We are all that without the Holy Spirit, penniless in a spiritual sense. By Christians, I mean we've recognized that we are destitute, that without the Holy Spirit, we have nothing. Without Christ Jesus, we can't have the Holy Spirit. Without the free gift of salvation, we will forever be in spiritual poverty, for eternity in spiritual poverty, with none of the fruits of the Spirit, no form of biblical love, no patience, no kindness, no gentleness, no charity, no long-suffering, no temperance, no self-control, all pride, all anger, all coveting, all rage forever. We've recognized that. We've asked the Lord Jesus to forgive us. We go to him with a heart heavy with sadness, and we repent from our sins. We turn from our sins. We turn the full, complete other direction. We run from our sins. We run towards salvation. We ask the Lord Jesus to save us, to change us. We ask for the Holy Spirit. We signify this through baptism. We try everything we can to draw closer to Jesus by spending time in his word around Christians more mature than we are, in prayer, with time to listen. We actively ask Jesus to change us, to inventory our hearts. We abide. We try to abide. We welcome justification through the blood of Christ. We welcome sanctification, though it's hard. It's not fun oftentimes. Sanctification hurts sometimes. We welcome it because we know that the greater reward is to know God Almighty. To me, that means Christian. We're then to be in the world and not of it. And the world offers some unbelievable beauties and charm. Some of it is very pure looking. Some of it contains things that are greatly beautiful on the outside. God hands us talents, and we're all uniquely gifted. And one day we can have the conversation about spiritual gifts versus general gifts, but all of us have gifts. Some of them, because of how our hearts are built and how we receive images from others, some of them appear to be more gift-like to us. That's part of our problem. But the world offers gifts like music. Now, music can't exist without God. The tones can't exist without God. Our ears are attuned to appreciate certain mathematical expressions of music, or at least music that can be expressed mathematically. In Western culture, from a very, very elementary perspective of music theory, the 1, the 4, and the 5 with the minor 6th. So when you have been confronted sometimes in this world with this stuff that appears to be beautiful on the outside, can you remember an instance like this? Because there are entertainers like Dolly Parton. She's just gifted. Her looks, beautiful on the outside. Her attitude, self-effacing, making fun of herself. And unless you're paying attention to what she said, humble, unless you're paying attention to what she said, how she said it. She appeared to be humble. She appeared to be on the outside. The songs she wrote, goodness, spend some time one day looking at her catalog. Unbelievable creativity. I didn't know this, but you know the song Jolene? Dolly Parton said that happened during an autograph signing session. She met a young woman named Jolene who had striking red hair, beautiful young girl. And she said, Jolene, what a beautiful name. I'll have to write a song called that. If you ever hear a song, Jolene, that's me writing about you. She got on the tour bus thinking of the name. Jolene, Jolene, Jolene, Jolene. Please don't take him, though you know you can. And that song could have gone another direction. It was country music. She could have written the song of revenge where Jolene took her man and Dolly Parton showed up with a double-barreled shotgun and She could have done the reverse of Lynyrd Skynyrd's, give me three steps, mister, give me three steps to the door. She could have gone the other direction. She didn't. Please don't take him, though you know you can. Appearing humble on the outside. But Dolly Parton did not know any spiritual poverty. Now, she didn't grow up rich from a perspective of possessions. She became rich. She had something like a $600 million net worth. Wow. She either had great money managers or business managers, or herself was a visionary, because it didn't end at songwriting. I mean, what's the name of her village? Dolly Parton Land, or what is it? Partonville? I don't know. Is it Dollywood or Pollywood? Dollywood. Dollywood. Man, I have friends who've been there. They say it's incredible. Okay. Catalog of music, hits. She had charm. Dolly Parton was a charming woman. And a lot of it was that self-effacing humor. She was a good actress, I think. I thought she was really good at 9 to 5. I thought she was funny. I thought her timing was excellent. And yet she didn't know spiritual poverty. Now, I've been around artists. I've been gifted in this way. And we'll get to Dolly Parton in a second, because sadly, people think she's in heaven. I see no sign of that. I hate that. I want heaven to be filled with beautiful things, but they have to be beautiful all the way. They have to be sanctified. I don't know how you get to sanctification if you don't recognize being spiritually impoverished. If you've ever met someone of this level of talent and seen them rehearse, man, it's real. They do things that we can't do on this earth. Here's an example. She wrote this for this specific occasion. This is on video. She's wearing 27 feet long acrylic nails. Not quite 27 feet long, but the acrylic nails are at least an inch and a half. If you've ever played guitar, try it with acrylic nails like this. Here's Dolly Parton playing on The Tonight Show with Johnny Carson, 1979.
1: Not supposed to be too serious, sir.

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0: from a Packard to a Rose, but I never really made it till the Johnny Carson show.
1: No, it's a simple bluegrass strum and pick. It's a simple, sounds 1-4-5-ish to me. I could be wrong. Simple. She knew what she was doing. She sat there and she charmed a guy who had to be difficult to charm because he'd seen it all. Self-effacing with a $13 wig. And a lot of people think it put her in heaven. I want her to be there. But she never knew poverty. A 48-foot trailer. And she never knew poverty. Spiritual poverty. Dolly'd gone to church as a child. She never felt it. She talked about this, going to church, and there was some fire and brimstone, and that scared her, and she was scared of going to hell, but she never felt it. And as an adult, she never sought it. What a word, it. I never sought it. I can't find my car keys. The God of the universe is not it. He's Father. He expresses himself through three personalities: God the Father, the Builder, the Lord Jesus, the Son, the Lamb, our Advocate, the Holy Spirit, our special helper, our super conscience. She didn't pursue it. She got rich. She got that. She earned rewards. Treasures on earth. She never knew spiritual poverty. From our friends at Protestia.com, David Moren's organization, Protestia.com. Here's some insight into some of Dolly Parton's beliefs about the afterlife.
0: I really don't know where we go. I don't know if we... you know, if there's such a thing as reincarnation, I kind of believe all that kind of stuff. I'm just open to things. I think this is not the end of me. I don't think it's the end of any of us.
2: Yeah.
0: I think we're recycled, and if nothing else, we just go back into that great flow of divine energy, and hopefully we can spread ourselves around in other wonderful ways. That's what I hope.
1: There's a saying in elite military team environments: hope is not a strategy. To be spiritually poor and impoverished, and to understand that you can't earn spiritual wealth, you can't invent it, you can't build it, you can't design it. You can't mine for it, you can't sing for it. First, you have to recognize it. She is expressing spiritual poverty from a perspective of being a spiritual teacher. I've read other clips and watched other clips where she instructs. We all need to have something bigger than ourselves. What though, Dolly? If only there was a book that contained the inspired word of God, a book that has never been proven wrong, a book that even secular archaeologists use as a guide to world history, that even secular historians regard as one of the greatest history books in the world, if not the greatest, with specific people like Luke, who is regarded as one of the best historians in the world, or sources contemporaneous to the Bible who were antithetical to Jesus, who hated what they called the Christians. We didn't invent that phrase. They did. We stole it from them. Who said the believers in Christ believe he rose from the dead, and it's not just a few of them. Or people who saw Christ on the cross, who saw the sun disappear and the earth shake, and went home and said they killed the Son of God. Or people who were there when Peter gave his first sermon after the Lord Jesus had risen. And they accepted him at that moment. People who stood in a crowd of 5,000 men, probably 15,000 people, standing there as Peter spoke one language, and yet everybody heard it in their own tongue. And they went home and said, you will not believe what just happened. Remember that guy, Jesus, that rabbi, they killed him? Well, you know what? He rose again. He conquered death. And I sat there, I watched a man speaking one language, and I heard it, and the guy next to me was hearing it in his tongue. It was what they called the Holy Spirit. I went and got baptized. I want you to do it. If only there was a book like that. But to be interested in a book like that, you have to recognize you are spiritually impoverished. And you can't sing for it. You can't act for it. You can't write for it. Your $600 million net worth, Dolly Parton, could not buy it. Oh, I pray I'm wrong. I pray that on her deathbed, she remembered church. And it wasn't just fire and brimstone and hell. Although that's real. Hell is real. But maybe she remembered Christ on the cross. Maybe she remembered that it's hard for a rich man to make it into the kingdom of heaven, or a rich woman. Or maybe Jesus came to her and said, man, I gave you a lot of gifts. I want to give you one more chance at the very best gift you'll ever have. Maybe. Again, from protestia.com. Here are Dolly's beliefs on God.
0: A lot of people are just too smart to believe in God.
2: Mm-hmm.
0: You know what I mean?
2: Mm-hmm.
0: Well, you have to believe in something bigger than you.
2: Yes.
0: And whether you call it science, whether you call it nature, whether you call it this or that, doesn't matter, you know.
1: It doesn't matter. It's all the same. Except for this. One man has fulfilled something along the order of 10,000 prophecies. If you count up the minor details, so-called, in the life of Jesus Christ, his family lineage, where he'd be born, when, what he would do in his ministry, things he would say, how he would die, who would be there when he died, how they would kill him, of what he would be accused. One man said, tear this temple down, and I will raise it up in 3 days, and then did it. One man presaged the physical destruction of the temple in Jerusalem before it happened. One man had the opportunity while hanging on the cross, being crucified, to say, oh, you don't believe me? Watch this. Here's a legion of angels. You're all destroyed. That one man didn't do that. He said, forgive them, Father. They know not what they do. And from that very cross, he brought with him that day into paradise a thief who recognized his spiritual poverty. Blessed are the poor in spirit, for theirs is the kingdom of heaven. I hope Dolly Parton grasped her spiritual poverty just before she died and accepted Jesus. We'll come back on The Disciples' View.
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4: The torpedo bomber he flew was hit by anti-aircraft fire while making a run over Bonin Island, 600 miles south of Japan. He headed out to sea and ejected from his burning plane this day, September 2nd, 1944, and was rescued by a submarine. Receiving the Distinguished Flying Cross, he graduated from Yale, became successful in the Texas oil industry, and entered politics, eventually becoming America's 41st president. His name, George Bush, who began his inaugural address, "My first act as president is a prayer. I ask you to bow your heads."
3: This has been an American Minute with Bill Federer. 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

Hi, I'm Barry McGuire, author of Ignite Your Life, explaining how you can have wholehearted faith regardless of your circumstances. One of the questions I hear more than almost any other is, how could a loving God send people to hell? My answer is always the same. He doesn't send anyone to hell. In fact, that's exactly why Jesus came and died on the cross. If we could earn our way into heaven by being good enough, there would have been no reason for his sacrifice. The Bible says we've all sinned and fall short of God's glory, and the wages of sin is death. That's why salvation is a gift of grace, not something we earn. God's love never stops, but he also gives us the freedom to choose. He won't force anyone into a relationship with him. Heaven's his invitation, but accepting or rejecting it is our decision. God made us for heaven. We just have to accept his free gift of salvation. Ignite your life. Go to igniteamerica.com.

0: Welcome back to Disciples View. I'm Todd Herman. We'll get to the Tower of Babbling and a personal tear in just a moment. I replied in email to this gentleman. I wanted to just reply real quick here before we get to the cleanup item and a personal note. I think it was yesterday. I was addressing a tweet from Pastor Josh Howerton, and I believe I said, and if I didn't, my bad. My negligence. I trust that Josh Howerton is a Christian man with good intent. I don't even necessarily disagree with what he's saying. I was trying to explore it. But a faithful listener to this program and this network sent me a note. I want to reply to this real quick. I think this is important. Josh Howerton wrote this: Muslims have a plan to make America a Muslim nation. Marxists have a plan to make America a Marxist nation. Secular progressives have a plan to make America a secular progressive nation. Christians seem to always have a plan to keep Christianity from further influencing our nation, that discipling people into political apathy, quote, we don't get political, or political ambiguity, quote, Jesus isn't a Republican or Democrat, neither left nor right, equals primary application of gospel to culture. This has had a very predictable result for the last few decades. And by that, I assume Pastor Howerton means that Muslims and secular progressives and Marxists are doing a good job of taking over. I couldn't agree more. I couldn't agree more with that. What I wanted to explore is, okay, then what? Here's my plan. I think it's Jesus' plan. Go and make disciples of all nations, baptizing them in the name of the Father, the Son, and the Holy Spirit, and teaching them to obey all I command, for I will be with you always, even until the end of the age. So disciple our young people as leaders of our home, as fathers who are pastors of our home. I never understood what that meant until I became discipled, which was not that long ago. So I failed on that front. I'm still working to not experience guilt on that. I've taken that to the cross. I'm trying not to let that hinder me. Since we're surrounded by such a great cloud of witnesses, let us throw off all that hinders and sin that so easily entangles, so we may run with endurance the race that's laid out before us. I'm trying to toss that off my back, because I know Christ has forgiven it. But my plan is make a bunch of abiding Christians who have battle planned and battle practiced discerning the voice of the enemy from the voice of God, the ways of the enemy from the ways of God, what it is to abide even when it's hard versus what it is to try to lawyer your way out of abiding, such as, hey, look, church is church, but work is work, and I got to do what I got to do. And with that, then, raise up a bunch of people who are taught maybe to seek office as a ministry. And if we have good, abiding Christian people who have allowed the Holy Spirit to change them to the point that they can't stand sin, they may well be able to go into D.C. and maintain their souls and not give in to pressure and bribery and blackmail and sins of lust, both for money and power and sex, which is all easily available in D.C. I know because I work there. It's so easy to have all three things the first couple weeks you're there if you have any power, or even if you're adjacent to power. So easy. What we can't do, in my mind, is use the tactics of Muslims, which is to lie until you gain power. Marxist, which is to lie until you gain power. Secular progressives, to lie until you gain power, or to become ungodly, because all three of those groups are ungodly. So I don't even particularly disagree with Josh Howerton, Pastor Howerton. I wanted to explore those ideas, and I sent a note because I thought this was such a lovely thing that Randy Trout did for the show and for his pastor. He wrote and said, hey, Todd, I absolutely love your show. I listen daily. If I miss a show, I always go back and catch it on replay. You can do that, by the way, at AFR Stream. Did you know that? You can. Heard your discussion on Tuesday about this country's battle with the satanic forces trying to destroy us. You mentioned a pastor here in Texas, Pastor Josh Howerton. He's actually the pastor of the church I attend in Rockwall, Texas. I was following your commentary and wasn't completely sure if you were bashing Pastor Howerton's thoughts on the political climate or gently disagreeing with him. Yes, he's the pastor of what I guess has become a megachurch here in Texas. I just wanted to defend him a bit. Their church is growing in leaps and bounds because this man absolutely preaches straight from the Bible. He doesn't shy away from any topic. I would love it if you could contact him and come to speak at our church or be a guest on his podcast. I think you two would truly have a lot in common. I love you both. I will always listen to you, always attend Lake Church in Rockwall. Both great disciples of Jesus. Thank you for what you do, Robert Trout, Emory, Texas. Man, Robert, thank you for the note. I would love to have Pastor Howerton on. I would be honored to come and speak at the church. I would be honored to have him on my show. And I was really just trying to explore the topic. Christian men, man, we got to find ways to stand together. I'm sure there's things in which Pastor Howerton and I disagree. I would hope. We're human beings, but I bet we don't agree on the salvation issues. Or don't disagree, rather, on the salvation issues. Bet we don't. Thank you, Randy, for that. One quick cleanup item. It's really time that we go back and examine if there's any such thing as being brain dead. I don't think there is. I think that's made up. And I know it's being abused to harvest organs from people who aren't dead. I know organ donations are no longer donations. We donate our organs. But I know there's huge money if you create an organ donation organization. Just like there's huge money in so-called nonprofit hospitals, what with the CEOs taking home $30 million a year. So on that point, do you remember when this father stormed a hospital with a gun to save his son because he had been declared brain dead?
1: Pickering stayed at his son's bedside as SWAT officers tried to negotiate his surrender. Then something happened.
2: During that 3 hours, George squeezed my hand 3 or 4 times on command.
1: Seeing that his son was recovering, Pickering surrendered.
3: There was a law broken, but it was broken for all the right reasons. I'm here now because of it.
1: This is George Pickering III, the man family members say they were told would not recover from his stroke and coma.
3: It's the duty of a parent to protect your children.
0: Remember that? His son is alive and well. The dad was right. Sometimes as Christians, we have hard decisions to make. Walking into a hospital with a gun. You shall not murder. And his son was about to be murdered. Thank God. I mean, thank the Lord. That man didn't use his gun. By the way, one of his sons took his gun away from him, talked him into it pretty quickly. Thank the Lord for that as well. On this program, we thank the Lord for placing supposedly wise people on tall towers of shaking sand with our feature called The Tower of Babeling.
4: You know about the biblical truth of the Tower of Babel. 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
5: 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I was going to put him...
4: The Tower of Babeling.
0: 3 sound bites in today's Tower of Babeling. That's almost always the case. He's primarily known, jokingly, as Dime Store Obama. But here's Hakeem Jeffries.
6: We have a hater in the White House. A reckless and costly war of choice raging in the Middle East. A Supreme Court that's out of control. Black unemployment is up. Black home ownership is down. And black political representation is under assault with Jim Crow-like tactics all throughout the South. Challenging times. Wickedness in high places.
0: Yep. Now do Benghazi and the Biden team and people who ran him and abortion up to the point of birth and wickedness. Now do that, Mr. Jeffries. Second soundbite in today's Tower Babbling. It's really MSNBC rebranded. They just rode that brand into the ground. MS Now wants you to believe this about President Trump's administration.
7: You cannot speak against this oppression. You cannot speak about the importance of pushing back against this kind of extreme white nationalist authoritarian regime and then have private meetings with people where you don't appear to be in control of what the narrative or seem to have any leverage.
0: You can't criticize the Trump administration and call them mean names and then take meetings with them to try to find common ground. Oh, well, so then you can't do politics. You have to do war because politics is war by peaceful means. Got it. Last soundbite in today's Chat Babbling. Here's the latest executive order from the White House.
8: And finally, sir, in this executive order, we're also changing the name of the Canada geese as per your request. They will now be known throughout the world as Donald Ducks, which is a more suiting name, given that they now live in Lake America and not Canada with the rest of those losers. Donald Ducks are now an American species, and they're already happily migrating to our shores as we speak.
0: Look, I don't like the change to Lake America. I don't like that. I don't like the relabeling of things. I think it's gross, but that's man. Sorry, that's funny. I guess it's okay to laugh from time to time. And by the way, I think the president reposted a meme of some of the Canadian geese with Trump hair. It was good. It's okay to laugh. And that's a wrap for today's Tower Babbling.
9: They're arresting people simply for the offense of being in the country illegally. It's not right, but it's not necessarily something that should cause deportation.
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0: On a personal note today, you know, we spoke earlier about Dolly Parton and my hope that she's in heaven and my belief that she's not and the incredible talent God gave her. There's all sorts of ranges in talent and music and acting and other things. And music and acting and those things, we tend to think of those as talents. There's many, many other talents that if you've ever had the pleasure of observing, they're just as astonishing, at least to me, maybe to you. I've seen musical talent up front that has just been breathtaking. There's a band you will not have heard of in all likelihood. They're from Seattle. They're called the Posies. They broke up years ago because one of the chief songwriters, Ken, the other one is John. Ken turned out to treat women poorly. Maybe even there's accusations of sexual assault. I don't know that they're true. I've met both Ken and John multiple times. I was in an apartment when Ken and John came shopping a cassette tape. They were trying to recruit our drummer who would have been wise to leave us and go to them. His name was David, incredibly talented guy. And then my friend Matthew and I, with whom I wrote songs, Matthew is the artist responsible for the music that opens this show and closes this show. He performed as Matt Bruno. And we went to go see Ken and John perform an acoustic show. And they came in clowned up with Robert Smith hair. And if you don't remember the Cure and that era, guys would put mayonnaise in their hair and then blow dry it so it would sit straight up. And they had leather jackets and kind of goofy looking. And they sat down at a coffee shop. And they'd been famous by that point locally. Later, they signed a record deal. They had some minor hits. They should have been much bigger, incredibly talented guys. And John Auer, one of the co-songwriters, opened his mouth. And the sound that came out just filled the room with beauty. And he was singing a Beatles song. It's primarily a John Lennon song. In fact, Lennon wrote it completely. Hide Your Love Away. And Ken was singing harmonies with them. And then they performed some of their songs. And Matthew and I stood there silent. Unspeakable levels of talent. And we left realizing we have a long way to go. That's one example of talent. Another is a guy you'll never have heard of. I can't remember his name. I remember his sidekick's name. And he performs at a place called Remlinger Farm. And he was a musician and a folk writer. And he wrote songs about the barn and the characters in the barn. And he had CDs he sold. And my daughter loved his shows. We loved his shows. He had a puppet named Barn Cat. And this guy was so good at playing the role of Barn Cat and him, and he would interview Barn Cat and some of the other animals. And he was so good at this that I look forward to those shows. I remember my daughter sitting there spellbound. One day, we went back inside after the show just to go into the barn. It was open, and we just like didn't sneak in but took a look. And he was cleaning up. My daughter said, walked up, she said, is Barn Cat here? And this man looked at her and he took pity. He said, "Let me check." Barn Cat came out and spoke to my daughter. And she said, "You're a beautiful cat." And he said, "And you're one of God's beautiful creations." In the beginning was the Word's with God, the Word was God, because we believe, we speak. Because He first loved us, we speak His Word, and we walk in the path of Jesus Christ to make disciples of all nations until God grants us permission to speak again together. May His peace, which transcends all understanding, rest upon you and your families. On behalf of Randy and AFR, I'm Todd Herman, and this has been A Disciple's View.

0: I'm Ruth Kramer with Mission Network News. Officials dig mass graves in Nepal as the death toll passes 1,000 following catastrophic flooding in the Himalayas. The August 26 disaster left at least 2.2 million tons of debris, according to the United Nations. Greg Yoder of Keys for Kids Ministry says partners have been in touch with believers throughout the affected region.
1: We're hearing stories that churches destroyed, at least one pastor is missing, others that are obviously devastated by what has taken place.
0: Church partners are on the ground looking for ways to help survivors. Pray for gospel opportunities.
1: There are a lot of people searching for truth right now, and many people are asking, why are the gods angry? And it gives Christians clearly an opportunity to declare the liberating power of the gospel.
0: And back in May, Set Free Global hosted their first training in Ethiopia. Alemna Belicho of Campus Crusade for Christ says the change has been transformational. One element of the Set Free training that makes it different is the focus it places on helping pastors and leaders reflect on their personal lives, addressing problems such as burnout.
2: Most of the pastors and leaders expecting something to take for their church, not for their life. The first 2 days were a little bit challenging for them to open up their heart and deal with the issues deeper in their life. But through the prayers, through the one-on-one conversation, the transformation they've experienced is immeasurable.
0: Pray God would continue growing these leaders. 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I'm Ruth Kramer.
3: 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Well, that's not how God originally designed it to be. In God's very good creation, Adam's work of caring for creation was a joyful task. But after sin, God cursed the ground, so it now produces thorns and thistles. The Bible tells us all of creation groans because of sin. But there's hope. Because of Jesus' sacrifice for us, someday those who trust in him will dwell for eternity in a new heaven and a new earth where the curse will be no more.
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6: American Family News, I'm Robert Thornton. After 5 days of deliberations, the jury in the trial of Lindsey Clancy is still deadlocked. They're being asked to consider whether the Massachusetts mom was criminally responsible for killing her 3 children before attempting to end her own life. Plymouth Superior Court Judge William Sullivan.
7: I'm going to ask you to come back tomorrow morning, 9 o'clock, and resume your deliberations. Remember my instructions. You all know them. And I will see everybody tomorrow morning.
6: Prosecutors say Clancy was responsible because she ordered her husband on errands before strangling her children. Her defense says she was suffering from postpartum psychosis, worsened by her antidepressant medication and following the command of a male voice. The Trump administration inks a deal with Venezuela's government, forming an oil partnership. Here's Fox's Jared Halpert.
8: American energy firms signed an agreement with Venezuela and the Trump administration to invest billions of dollars in the country's oil fields.
9: The mission is to bring peace, freedom, opportunity, and prosperity to the people of Venezuela.
8: Energy Secretary Chris Wright traveled to Caracas for a signing ceremony alongside interim Venezuelan President Delcy Rodriguez. In addition to firms like Chevron expanding its footprint in Venezuela, the Pentagon is taking a stake in North American Blue Energy Partners to develop more than a dozen oil fields.
6: In data center news, the Loudoun County Board of Supervisors voted yesterday to delay a proposal that would have blocked 23 data center projects from moving forward. The issue? Those projects were grandfathered in before moratorium. Fox 5 DC's Regina Urita reports.
10: The County Board of Supervisors delayed the vote for this proposal. Instead, they are asking for legal help from the county attorney, so they'll be working on that for the next month. But one thing is clear, there is a divide here for the future of data centers. On one side, we have residents who say enough is enough. They believe there needs to be more restrictions on data center developments. And then on the other side, we have supporters who say there's a lot of jobs at stake. And then there's a concern over electricity. Residents say they're worried about the strain on the power grid and what that could mean for the utility bills. But industry supporters argue the data center boom has brought good-paying jobs and much-needed investment to the county, and they say a moratorium could put that at risk.
6: CBS News was taking incoming from the left after noting that the Democrat Senate candidate from Michigan has a history of controversial social media posts about 9/11. As we approach the 25th anniversary of that terrible day, AFN Steve Jordahl reports.
11: CBS News posted this on its social media Monday, quote, "As the nation prepares to mark 25 years since September 11, 2001, Abdul El-Sayed, the Democratic nominee for U.S. Senate in Michigan, may be facing the risk of renewed scrutiny and fresh political attack." The left's response was over the top. Tim Graham of Media Research Center says the reason is a recent hire at CBS.
12: I think the people that were the angriest about this just don't like that CBS News has an editor-in-chief who actually has some affinity for Israel.
11: Former MSNBCer Mehdi Hassan called the post offensive, disgusting, and Islamophobic. Podcast host Tim Miller said it was despicable, anti-Muslim, and woke-right garbage.
12: People are losing their minds. I mean, some of them we understand. You know, Oliver Darcy at the Status website, the former CNN reporter, is always writing about Barry Weiss. Now Barry Weiss is ruining everything.
11: Graham says in addition to hating CBS because of its perceived move to the center, the left is getting tired of excusing and explaining the terrible campaign decisions El-Sayed continues to make.
12: When a candidate shows by who he who he brings on the campaign trail that he has an intense hatred of Israel, they can't abide that someone would question him. What did he say about 9/11?
6: On Wall Street, stocks are up today. The Dow climbed 295. The S&P added 35. The Nasdaq rose 118. West Texas Intermediate crude was around $90 a barrel. See more news at AFM.net.
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1: Thank you for joining me. It is a Wednesday edition of Point of View, and we're going to cover, as you might imagine, over the next 2 hours, quite a number of different topics. Going to get into some of the comments that have been made in the past about 9/11. Of course, next Friday, a week from this Friday, will, of course, be the 25th anniversary of the attack on America. I have a commentary coming out on that. We also have a very good piece relating to the issue of whataboutism. I'll get into that in just a minute. Crime statistics is something I also thought we might talk about, because every survey I've looked at over the last 2 years, most Americans think crime is going up. And frankly, crime is going down. As a matter of fact, at the lowest level ever. And so there are some reasons for that, and there are some very good pieces that we'll bring to the table in that regard. And so we'll cover that. Bottom of the hour, we're going to be talking with an individual, Corey Pennypacker, with Bible to School. We're going to be talking about the book Backpack Faith, but more importantly, just the whole idea of what you can do to prepare your kids or your grandkids for going to the public schools. Because, again, some public schools are very friendly towards your Christian faith. Some aren't as much. And how can we prepare our young people? We'll talk about that with her. And then we will, in the next hour, get into all sorts of other topics, one of which is we will have Connie Ritchie, who was originally going to be with us, but I think she's sick, but still willing to do a phone interview with us on just the importance of supporting our food bank. She's been kind of an expert on food insecurity and really trying to encourage people to get involved in their local communities and to help those who are marginalized and without resources. I have a very good piece coming out from the Wall Street Journal on data centers, what they call data center panic, and that has become one of the big issues. One of those is, of course, data centers. The other one, which you talked about yesterday, is the idea of these various cameras and all of that, flock cameras. So we'll get into some of that. And if we have time, I hope we do, because this whole piece by Victor Davis Hanson is very well done. So as you can imagine, we're going to cover a lot of topics over the next 2 hours. And if one isn't interesting to you, just hang on, because we're going to be moving on. But let's start with this piece by Dan McLaughlin.

problem. But then he says tomorrow I'll mourn the 1 million lives, millions of injuries, and infrastructure devastation in three countries perpetrated ignorantly in the name of my country. So obviously, back to the old, if we hadn't actually been involved in foreign policy in the Middle East, if we hadn't tried to remove the threat of terrorism in both Iraq and Afghanistan, we probably would never have been attacked. And of course, we don't believe that, but nevertheless, that's the case. On that same day, Zahra Mamdani tweeted, nearly 3,000 New Yorkers died at 9/11. 20 years later, the death hasn't stopped. We mourn our neighbors who died that day, the hundreds of thousands who died in the wars that followed, the unknown millions injured and displaced. In my memory, we work towards a better world. He repeated that time and time again. And what, again, Dan McLaughlin says is, look, the wording may be different in some ways. At least El-Sayed acknowledged that the deaths on September 11 were perpetrated. Well, Mamdani just talked about them in the passive os. Something just happened, you know, kind of thread for framing. But the point is that they were actually working to once again talk about the fact that, well, if we had actually acted responsibly in the Middle East, this wouldn't have happened. And what Dan McLaughlin is reminding us of is the term that we've used before on this program, whataboutism. Now, I was unaware that this goes all the way back to the Soviet Union, because I've heard a lot of people say, well, if you're concerned about that, what about on your side? You know, if you're concerned about violence on the part of the left, what about violence on the right, or vice versa? And he points out that actually this was a rhetorical tactic used by Soviet propagandists, which would be sort of like, okay, as soon as you would bring up the different crimes of the Soviet Union and the persecution of individuals and the things that were happening in the communist bloc, the propagandists from the Soviet Union would then say, well, what about Jim Crow? Well, as if there's a similarity between the gulags and Jim Crow. Again, you can acknowledge that both are things that deserved to be rectified, and in many cases in this country have, maybe a little bit in the Soviet Union. But the whataboutism topic is one that has been kind of a rhetorical device. And Dan McLaughlin reminded me of a quote from William F. Buckley. I had an opportunity years ago to meet him. He got a chance to read some of my columns. Of course, I was reading his for years. And he said, you know, this whole whataboutism, he says, this is like saying that a man who pushes a little old lady into the path of a bus is morally equivalent to a man who pushes her out of its path because they both push a little old lady around. And that's kind of where we're getting with this, to even equate the devastation and the deaths and all the actions that were taken by these 19 Al-Qaeda terrorists 25 years ago next Friday to anything that was a mistake made in our adventures, that's a nice word, adventures in the Middle East, I think is something. And again, this is the tactic that he is reminding us of, which we're going to see again during the campaign, because he says this is precisely what El-Sayed and Mamdani have been doing. To them, the September 11 attacks, like the October 7th attack of Hamas, like the Holocaust, is an embarrassing fact that needs to be whatabouted away in order to prosecute the argument against the United States, against the West, and against the Zionists. So again, sometimes when we talk about these broader issues, in this case foreign policy, there are some applications to kind of your day-to-day conversation, and that is you're going to have individuals every once in a while when you point out that something that has happened will then say, whataboutism? And the fact that there was an individual that killed Charlie Kirk should be taken at face value, not confronted with, well, what about a time when maybe there, and of course they don't have very many examples of where conservatives have shot or killed individuals that were very liberal. And so the whataboutism topic is one to try to deflect what I think is a very important issue in a conversation that needs to be considered

0: and is sometimes just simply deflected by that as well. So that was a good piece because, number one, we're getting close to, of course, the 25th anniversary of 9/11. And as a result, I think it's important for us to think about that and talk about it. I think we will probably have a more extended time this Friday. We'll have Dr. Miro Matthews, and I think we have an individual as well from First Liberty Institute joining us. So I think we will spend some time addressing that issue again. But here's, if nothing else, a way to think about the kind of conversation maybe you've had before with some individuals that say, what about? Here's how to respond. We'll be right back.
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0: Have you noticed that many of the political polls are way off? Jeffrey Blahar warns, don't fall for fake polls. The Senate race in Michigan ended up being very close. The governor's race in Wisconsin was completely reversed from the predictions. He provides evidence that many of these primary polls weren't just inaccurate, but fraudulent. His article, linked to my commentary, is there so you could read it. Not only should we ignore fraudulent polls, but we should also question many of the polls done by reputable polling organizations. Here is the problem. First, let's look at the statistical issues. A typical three-day poll of 1,000 people, if proportioned among the 3,000 counties, can accurately represent American adults 19 out of 20 times within 3 to 5 percentage points. Statistics isn't the issue. Polling the right people is the issue. It is difficult to estimate how many people will vote in a primary, and that is also somewhat difficult to estimate who will vote in the midterm general election. Getting the right percentage of people to answer a poll is difficult because most Americans do not answer a phone call from a number they don't know. Even when they are on the phone, they may be tempted to answer the way they think the pollster wants. Then there is also what is called the Bradley effect. Los Angeles Mayor Tom Bradley was an African-American who lost the 1982 election despite being ahead in the polls. Many voters say they were undecided or would vote for Bradley because they didn't want to say they weren't voting for a black candidate. The only poll that matters takes place in November. I'm Kirby Anderson, and that's my point of view.
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1: Beck, once again, listen, we can talk about the crime rate for just a little bit. I do that for a couple reasons. First of all, there are very significant posts that have come out. The one I chose was one from Chuck Grassley, Senator Chuck Grassley, because he is, of course, individual that is at the Senate Judiciary Committee and really was talking about that. And there's a little bit of a patting himself on the back, but that's okay if indeed you have seen some very significant issues in the issue of crime. But I did a commentary about 2 years ago, and I looked it up, in which at the time I asked, is crime on the rise? And the Gallup poll at that show, nearly all Republicans, 92%, and virtually most of Democrats, more than 58%, all thought that the crime was on the rise when it was on the decline. Now, of course, that was 2 years ago. Joe Biden was in office, and so again, maybe that shows a little bit of partisanship. Some of the Democrats thought maybe we're dealing with crime. Republicans didn't. But then even last year at this time, we talked about and even did an interview with John Lott about the fact that the murder rate in the country has been dropping so significantly that we were on track and now have hit the fact that we have the lowest murder rate in the history of keeping statistics. Now, you again wouldn't know that watching the mainstream press for a couple of reasons. That is, if you watch local news, if it bleeds, it leads. You've heard the phrase before, and that is that any kind of crime is attention-getting, and so you hear about the crimes in your neighborhood, and it gives you the sense that crime is on the increase. But let me, if I can, as I go through this piece, have Derek put up the slide of the historic drops in crime. Those of you watching online will be able to see those. The rest of you could come back later and take a picture of it. Of course, I think with my commentary, we even have that diagram because it shows that violent crime is down, murder is down, robbery is down, rape is down, aggravated assault is down, and property crime is down. Okay, that gives you a pretty good idea of what we're talking about. And if I can, let me read from Chuck Grassley for just a minute and give you some of the facts. He says the 119th Congress will be remembered as a decisive turning point for American safety and security. He says by electing Republicans to the majority in 2024, voters rejected the leftist ideas defunding the police, abolishing prisons, and supporting violent criminals over victims. I'd like to have his optimism that it will be known as the Congress that actually addressed those issues. I think the mainstream press will ignore that. But he goes on to say Republicans have led in the resurgence of common sense, crime-fighting legislation supported by historic confirmation pace of judges and executive nominees who interpret and enforce the law. All of that is true, and he points out that national security is the number one responsibility of the federal government, and of course, the responsibility as well of various states. So murder and robbery have declined rather dramatically. He uses the percentage 20%, murder 18%, and robbery 18% on the slide that we just showed you. But again, in round numbers, that's where we are there. And again, we are seeing a remarkable decrease in crime. And as a result, he points out that in Congress, the Senate Judiciary Committee, he says, has been in the epicenter of Republicans' crime-fighting agenda. As the chairman of the Senate Judiciary Committee, he has said that he's ushered in various kinds of public safety legislation through the committee, and this has included things like Halt Fentanyl Act, one on the Secure America Act, and a number of others. Also, of course, the confirmation of a number of people into the Department of Justice, as well as, of course, the Attorney General is serving right now and a number of others. And he says, I'm also pushing a landmark nationwide crime package to protect children from online exploitation, crack down on organized crime, as well as to combat the spread of illicit magazine and other kinds of issues and all sorts of other particular. One of these is a drug I've never even seen before. And so, again, you've got to appreciate some people that are working in the area of criminal justice. And I just thought, if almost every survey that I've ever seen simply goes out and documents the fact that the crime rate has been dropping dramatically. Now, interestingly enough, just a year ago, I pointed out that the crime rate in terms of murder was already dropping, and there were some reasons in our conversation with John Lott why that was taking place. First, it was the decision by the FBI director, Kash Patel, to allow many of the FBI agents to leave Washington, D.C., and to be placed around the country, which I think certainly then said, we don't need you focusing on what's happening on Capitol Hill. We need you focusing on what's happening out on the ground. The other reason, and John Lott went into that in some detail, and I'm going to talk about some of that tomorrow in more detail, is when you deport criminal illegal aliens, guess what? The crime rate goes down because, indeed, first of all, many of those who are being deported, and I'll give you some of the numbers tomorrow because we're going to talk about what has actually been taking place in terms of the actual deportations. But nevertheless, many of those individuals that were being deported had criminal backgrounds, but nevertheless were released into the society. But there was something else. We didn't catch all of those individuals, but just think about this. When you start deporting individuals with a criminal background, other individuals who maybe had a criminal background or were considering getting involved in crime probably were going to stay a little closer to home. You're going to fear an ICE roundup if indeed you go out into the public. So the crime rate went down not only from those who were deported, but if you will, from the message that essentially was sent to those who weren't deported that they would necessarily be next. And so it has resulted in this as well. Just before we take a break, though, I do want to point out one issue. You will hear individuals citing different crime statistics, and there is a reason for that. And again, our good friend John Lott explained that a while back, but I thought it would be worth mentioning again. This country has two different ways to measure crime. The first, and that's the one we look at most often, the FBI Uniform Crime Reporting Program. What that does is it reports the crimes reported to the police. There's another one, and that's the Bureau of Justice Statistics, which produces a national crime victimization survey and asks Americans whether they have been victims of a crime. There is a difference. You can realize that right away, there are certain police departments, I'm thinking Los Angeles in particular, also New York, that don't necessarily always, and many times do not, report crime data to the FBI. But there's another issue that's even more important. We have noticed that sometimes the number of arrest rates have dropped. And so there is a difference between being asked, have you been involved in a crime? And then asking police, has a crime been reported? Do you see the disconnect? Why report a crime to the police if you don't believe the criminal will be caught and punished? And so there are real significant differences between those two statistics, and I think a wise and discerning individual will pay attention to that. Well, that may be more than you want to know about crime, but again, we'll probably produce another booklet on the criminal justice system in the future because these new numbers are very significant. But just before we take a break and we get into a different topic, let me just mention that yesterday I sent out an email, I'm holding it up right now, you've probably seen it as well, reminding you that if you indeed were interested in having on your phone a Point of View radio talk show mobile app, it is now available. This is a way that you can watch or listen to the daily broadcast. It is a way in which you can find all of our other podcasts, which makes it so much easier. I just talked about the other day, just even trying to get on Spotify for a minute just to check something, and it's easier to just do it through our app. Number three, of course, my viewpoints commentaries. My one today, of course, is one that I think you're going to find very interesting because it talks about fake polls. And of course, all these action alerts that we've talked about are there as well. So because those of you in the past have been willing to give a small amount, or we've had a couple of people that have given larger amounts, we've been able to update our website so that it connects very well with this app. And so if you have always said, I'd like to have it all in one place, believe me, I wanted to have it all in one place. Now the good news is that that is the case. This email went out August 31st. We might put out another one in the future to help you find what you need, but most of you probably know by now how to go to your App Store or go to Google Play to find it. And I want to encourage you to get it and to use it and take advantage of it. Let's take a break. We'll be back with more right after this.
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0: 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The opinions expressed on Point of View do not necessarily reflect the views of the management or staff of this station. And now, here again, is Kirby Anderson.
1: Well, of course, it is back to school, and I'll hold up our September issue of Outlook magazine in terms of where we talk about not making the grade, exposing the miseducation crisis in America's public education system. For some of your children or grandchildren, they just now have made it to school. Some of you, since we broadcast all over the country, have had your kids or grandkids in school for a couple of weeks. But we're all in school now, and it seemed like a good opportunity once again to say, what can we do as we send our kids off to the public school system? And that's why I wanted you to know about this organization, Bible to School, also to know about this new book, Backpack Faith, helping your child live confidently for Jesus in the public schools. And to give us some perspective on that, we're going to spend some time now talking with Corey Pennypacker. She is the CEO of Bible to School, educational religious freedom expert, individual that has had a quarter of a century of experience in children's ministry and leadership, featured in all sorts of different interviews, which perhaps you've heard her on before. Of course, the book itself, Backpack Faith, which we have information about, filled with stories about Christian kids, how they've thrived in public school, some very important truths, but most importantly, ideas for equipping your child and how to graciously respond when, as we talk about so often on our Friday weekend edition with our friends at First Liberty Institute, or even as we're going to talk about tomorrow with Lathan Watts of Alliance Defending Freedom, when their religious freedoms are violated. So first of all, welcome to the microphone, Corey.
2: Oh, so glad to be here, Kirby. Thanks for having me.
1: I want people, first of all, to know about your organization. And as they go there, it's Bible, then the number 2school.com. But, of course, they don't have to remember all that. They just click on next to your picture. We have a link to the website, Facebook, Instagram, YouTube, all of the rest. Of course, you've been on so many different other Christian shows. But for some, this might be the first time they've actually heard of your organization. So can you give us some background?
2: Yes, Bible to School, we are a nonprofit that teaches communities how to bring the Bible to public school kids during their school day, not before school, not after school, but actually during their public school day. And it's legal, and people don't realize that. We've been doing it for 45 years or more, and it is something called the release time court rulings, the federal release time court rulings. And that says you can teach the Bible or any religion to kids in public school, but you have to have three things. You have to take them off site. You have to have parental permission, so it's voluntary, and it can't cost taxpayer any money. So those are the three things federally, Kirby, that we follow. Each state has a little caveat, possibly in their school code or their state law, and so there's certain different states have different things than that. But all in all 50 states can do this, and we're in several states. And but we love teaching parents and communities how to do this in public school, because kids need to know the Bible, and it's very, very important.
1: I just mentioned we've done other interviews on release time, and if you go to our website, pointofview.net, and type in release time, you can see some of those other interviews, because in some cases we even talk about something happened in a particular state or location. But let's say, before we get to your book, talk about the fact that as people go, and I'm hoping during the break they could do so, bible2school.com, there's a section, Bible classes for children during their public school. You talk about how it is legal, but there's a place where they can find a program or start a program. And I know there is a real hesitancy, especially as illustrated by our latest Outlook magazine, for when we send Johnny or Susie off to school, we wonder what the impact is going to be on their faith. And when you realize that they can, through release time, actually learn about the Bible while they're going to the public school system, this is, I think, a real encouragement for many parents, isn't it?
2: Yeah, we have story after story, Kirby, of children coming in the middle of the week, in the middle of a school day, and learning about the Bible and deepening their faith. But I had a story about a group of girls that I had. It was a small group because we do large groups, small group, and kids really have hands-on with our lessons that we do. We have science experiments and they act out the Bible. It's very interactive because we're usually over their lunch and their recess. And, you know, you gotta be good if you're going to be over their lunch and their recess. But the Word of God just comes through. But these little girls, they had watched a video on Jesus's life. It was around Easter time. And I said, have you guys have any questions? Because we did it in segments. And they said, the one little girl said, well, what was Jesus doing that with that girl that was sleeping? And I said, honey, she wasn't sleeping. She was dead. And he raised her to life. And their eyes got really big around the table. And I said, well, and it gets better than that. In a couple of weeks, you're going to see Jesus raised himself from the dead so that you could be in heaven with him someday. And literally in the middle of the week, in the middle of a school day, all four of the five did not know who Jesus was, and they accepted Christ as their Savior. So big things can happen in the middle of the week, in the middle of a school day at a Bible to school program. And if you want this in your community, we'd love to talk to you about it.
1: Well, again, if you want to know more about the organization, first of all, Bible2School.com. Of course, as you go there, you'll also find out about the book, which we're going to spend some time talking about. And, of course, if you would want to contact certainly what Corey is doing and all the other individuals associated with her, that is a possibility. There's a place where you can find a program. There's one where you can start a program. There's an online newsroom. There's some of the resources. You can donate to the organization. Just a lot of things. And so I would encourage you to begin to search around on the website, and then you might want to know a little bit more about what you can start in your community. But let's talk about your new book, because that was what kind of got our attention. First of all, I wanted our listeners to know about the organization, but Backpack Faith, and you can again find some information here. If you're really looking to help your child thrive in the public school system, the really big question, and there's a little video that goes along with it, is really the question, how can my child confidently live their faith in the public school? And so that's really why you put the book together in the first place, isn't it?
2: It is. I have a heart for public school parents. I was one myself. My kids are older now. But I was a columnist. I was writing a column for the Washington Times. And a reader, I would answer questions for parents. And one question really caught my eye. And it was, how do I protect my child from harmful cultural elements in the public school system? And I'm like, that's a really good question. And I really prayed through that. And I thought, you know, the book answers this question. It's more of, instead of asking how you can protect your child from harmful cultural elements, we shift flip the paradigm to how do we protect, how do we prepare our children? Because preparation is protection. So we prepare them with the Word of God. We prepare them by knowing what the law is. So you just mentioned First Liberty, and we work with Alliance Defending Freedom. And yeah, the book is full. The second chapter is all about what kids can and can't do about bringing their faith respectfully into the public school. I mean, kids are mind, body, and soul, and you don't just want to have their faith at home. You want them to live it all the way through the week, and that includes public school and the public square. It's not compartmentalized.
1: Well, again, one of the things I might just recommend as we're going to a break here is to get a copy of the book, and there's a way in which you can order it, because you will learn your rights, not only the rights that you as a parent have, but also what your students have. Also, you probably know some Christian teachers that are in the public schools, and they're sometimes unaware of the rights that they have. And how many times have we had Kelly Shackelford with First Liberty Institute, or Lathan Watts with ADF, or any other particular group talk about how these young people were told that they couldn't write an essay about Jesus, or they couldn't bring
2: right?
1: A cross or something to their classroom and those kinds of things. So I think this book's going to be very helpful. And when we come back, I want to get into that in some detail because, Corey, one of the things I find is as a speaker, when I'm speaking to parents who are oftentimes really concerned, whether it's at a Christian camp or whether it's a PDF or whatever, they say, can you give me some resources that I can help educate and prepare, as you said, not only protect but prepare our kids? And if they're older, I say, well, of course, there are books like Understanding the Times and material from Probe Ministries and Summit Ministries and even our Point of View booklets for the older. But they say if they're younger, what can we do? And I said, well, sometimes I mention Lael Arrington's book, World Proofing Your Kids, or maybe the Mama Bear Apologetics, Hillary Ferrer. But now I'm going to hold up your book and say, here's another resource that could be very, very helpful for you. So let's take a break. When we come back, I want to get into that in some detail, go through some of the other aspects of the book. And if you find yourself saying, this sounds really interesting, let me encourage you to go to the website, pointofview.net, or you can go directly to bible2school.com. During the break, that's a great time to kind of check some of that out. And we'll come back and continue our conversation with Corey Pennypacker right after this.

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1: Continue our conversation today with Corey Pennypacker. Again, she is the CEO of Bible to School, educational religious freedom expert, author, of course, of this book, Backpack Faith, Helping Your Child Live Confidently for Jesus in Public School. And Corey, I think what we're dealing with are two issues. One, of course, you address the issue of separation of church and state, which, of course, is not in the Constitution, and all the, can my child or my grandchild even write about Jesus or about their Christian faith? But the other is what's coming from the other side, a heavy dose of LGBTQ, maybe even now a heavy dose of socialism or progressivism. It does seem to me that we as parents are going to have to spend even more time evaluating what is happening in our children's public school system, don't you think?
2: Yeah, being a very involved parent, I talk about that in the book. You know, get involved in your school boards, know what's going on in the classroom. But one thing I do want to say is that, you know, kids recognize counterfeit when they are given lots of truth. So that's really something that I really put a lot in on this book, is that the parents need to make sure they are giving the kids the word of God, because that's the way people who look at counterfeit dollar bills, they study the truth. So that is really what we want kids to recognize mostly. We as parents obviously need to guide and direct, what's happening. But a lot of parents, I tell you, Kirby, are afraid to do that.
1: Yes.
2: And I really hit this in the book, and I give guidelines. I give conversation guides. But one of the things I talk about is kindly educating educators. Because we have found this, like I said, Bible to School work. I love public schools teachers. They have a heart for their kids. 9 times out of 10, they just don't know. They don't know the rules. They don't know the law. And I had this happen with my son, Matthew. He was in second or third grade. And he came home from school, and I highly recommend talking to your kids when they come home from school or talking about it at the dinner table. How was your week? And really diving in. But he said to me, hey, how was your week? Good. Always says good. And I said, well, what was good about it? I said that every day too. And he said, well, the teacher said I was wrong, but I wasn't. I said, what do you mean? And he said, well, it was Christmas time. And the teacher said, well, name something about Christmas that describes Christmas. And of course, people were raising their hands, Santa and reindeer. And he raised his hand and said, it's Jesus's birthday. And she said, why you can't say Jesus in public school? And it confused him. You know, I mean, we talk about Jesus's birthday all the time at home. Why wouldn't it be the same in with his school, right? It's confusing. So I went in to talk to his teacher, who was a Christian. She just didn't know the rules. And so I always assume, in my book, I talk about the ABCs of kindly educating educators. Assume the best. Be curious. I mean, you know, how do you know that's true? What do you mean by that? And then clarify your concerns, that you have a right to say, you know what, this is really not true. And then defend that truth confidently, because you want to kindly talk about the law. And engage in collaboration so that, you know, the other kids, this is their religious freedom as well. It's not just my son, you know, it was everybody in the whole class heard that. And then once you engage in that, you know, follow-up, that F part, ABCDEFG area, follow-up fantastically. And really, you know, say thank you for talking to me. Thank you for making this a safe place for my son's religious freedom and everybody in the room. I know you didn't mean to do that. But just having those, and I know that in America today, we just don't have those kind conversations, but they can happen. I'm watching them happen as we train parents to do it this way.
1: And again, I agree with you. Be very gracious towards the teacher, or in some cases, the administrators don't know that as well. And to use your illustration, Kelly Shackelford tells the story about this young man that was in a class in California, and he's a fifth grader, and he's supposed to read a book to their kindergarten buddies, and the book was My Shadow is Pink, which, of course, you can figure out what that is, about whether you're boy or girl, transgender and everything. Mm-hmm. And fortunately, the fifth grader said, wait a minute, I couldn't do that, and raises the issue to the teacher, and then, of course, the parent raises the issue with the administration and all of that. And that, again, is back to what you're talking about, Corey. If we're equipping our children and our grandchildren, then we're not just trying to protect them, we're really preparing them, and they can actually be a very dynamic and significant witness in the classroom, can't they?
2: Yes, they can. And that's really what it's about. It's about them growing in their faith. My older son had a class where he had to defend a point of view. They got really hot topics, a cultural hot topic, and they had to defend it. And we would come home. He would come home, and we'd be at the dinner table. That's the word, dinner table. And we talk about it, and he would pick the biblical point of view, the worldview, and we talk about that. He was many times the only one who defended that worldview in the entire class. But he told me, he's 30 years old now, and he said, Mom, I own my faith that year because I had to defend it and respectfully. And he had other students come later, and even the teacher who didn't have his point of view, of course, respect him because he did that. And he did it kindly, and he did it with respect. So teaching our children that really goes a long way. And I think you have to teach it very young, grade school and up. And that's kind of what I talk about in the book. And I give email templates. I have conversation guides. I mean, this is really a tool belt for public school parents.
1: Yes, it's just plug and play the way it is. Let me also, since we're mentioning the resources, of course, the book is top of the list. You have this CBA Cross, you have a blog, you have at-home resources. Of course, you have a religious liberty guide. Let's, if we can, just talk through that, because I think people might think, oh, we're just talking about a book. And of course, I do recommend the book. But there are so many other great resources that people can find at BibleToSchool.com. Can you talk about those?
2: Yes, we have at-home resources so that you can do things around the kitchen table, like we said. We have the Bill of Rights for students, so you can tell, you know, your child knows exactly what they can do and can't do. They can pray, and they can read their Bible in school at the appropriate times. We even talk about, like, how they can leave school during school hours with our program and teach people that that is allowed. And the other thing is, some people don't realize, you can include your faith perspective in classroom assignments. And people say, oh, you can't do that either, obviously. So there's, if you can pass out religious applications or registrations, if they're doing Girl Scouts and Boy Scouts, they can do our program too. So there's a lot to share with there. We also have a teacher Bill of Rights as well, that they can share their faith and you know, the right situation that they're, when they're not acting in. I already had a principal reach out to me this week asking, hey, my teachers are getting together to pray. They're doing it way before their contract time, which is really the right thing to do, because you want to be in your legal lane. Like, we all want to be in our legal lane.
1: Right.
2: And she was asking, can I do that too? And I said, well, check your contract, you know, but you can pray before your time. You could read your Bible too when you're not in an official capacity. And if students ask you about your religion, you can't answer them. Like, you actually can, because they asked you a question, but you can't encourage or discourage any student's participation in any religious club or
1: class. Well, let me again encourage you to go to BibleToSchool.com. You can find, if there is a Bible to School program there, there's a place where you can start it. And Corey, thank you for being with us, and thank you for helping us educate people as we get back to school.
2: Thank you for having me.
1: Going to take a break, and when we come back, we have a lot more to cover. Stay tuned. All that coming up right after this.
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1: New York healthcare workers deserve justice. This is Matt Staver with Freedom's Call. Liberty Counsel has filed a petition asking the U.S. Supreme Court to reconsider a case involving New York healthcare workers who were fired for refusing to take the COVID shot. The petition argues that the Court of Appeals wrongly adopted a rule that denies federal Title VII religious accommodations when a state vaccine law forbids them. The petition asks the court to grant the petition and allow the case to proceed with discovery and final judgment. This case presents a significant question of whether Congress's guaranteed religious accommodation protections can be nullified whenever a state prohibits them. And there is a split among the appeals courts, which is why it warrants the Supreme Court's attention. These New York healthcare workers must have justice for being unlawfully forced to choose between their livelihoods and their religious convictions. Pray for this case and stay informed at Liberty Counsel's website, lc.org.
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2: American Family News, I'm Robert Thornton. The jury returned home another day as deliberations continue in the trial of Lindsay Clancy, the Massachusetts mom who killed her three children and attempted to end her own life. Jurors are being asked to consider whether she's criminally responsible. When asked how long he thinks the jury will continue to deliberate, Clancy's attorney, Kevin Reddington, told reporters he does not have any expectations.
3: I would have no idea. I mean, that's up to them. It's their stamina, and they're just amazing people, obviously. We thought that it was the end of the road today, and they still are working hard.
2: The jurors told the judge yesterday they were deadlocked. An expert on communist China is downplaying the recent meeting of a group of 10 nations formed to be a counterweight to U.S. global influence. AFN's Chad Groening reports.
4: The Shanghai Cooperation Organization was formed 25 years ago by China, Russia, and four Central Asian states as a security forum and an alternative to Western-aligned organizations like the G7. In recent years, it has wanted to expand its scope and influence, pledging development and financial assistance. Gordon Chang is a senior fellow at the Gatestone Institute and author of Plan Red, China's Project to Destroy America. He says it is fortunate that India is part of the SCO.
5: There's a lot of hand-wringing about the summit of the Shanghai Cooperation Organization, but India has not permitted the SCO to actually be used as an anti-American organization. That's China's purpose. India has frustrated this, so we should be happy that India is there.
4: Chang says India is not always going to align with our policies.
5: But I wouldn't worry too much about the SCO meeting. China and Russia are declining states. Only the United States of the three superpowers is getting stronger. And one can say that there's really now only one superpower, and that's us.
4: I'm Chad Groening.
2: The mayor of New York City says there is now a temporary ban on student use of artificial intelligence through eighth grade in the nation's largest school system. Fox's Gernal Scott has more.
6: New York City Mayor Zoran Mamdani calls it a comprehensive policy on AI student use in class prior to high school. He said a one-year ban protects the person-to-person student-teacher relationship.
7: I have yet to see a study showing that AI is beneficial for students in elementary and middle school, with the exception, of course, of research sponsored by the very corporations that stand to profit.
6: The policy also puts in place screen time limits, including daily caps of 30 to 45 minutes, depending on grade level. Tech companies have pushed AI in the classroom to include an Academy of AI instruction to educate teachers. In New York, Gernal Scott, Fox News.
2: What was once Tropical Storm Edward has swamped southeast Texas with heavy rain and flash flooding. Intense rain triggered a life-threatening flash flood emergency across parts of Hardin and Tyler counties this morning. The system continues moving slowly north into east Texas. Heavy rain and some flash flooding is still possible, Polk County Judge Sydney Murphy spoke with Fox Weather.
8: We had not only the bursts of bad weather, of rain, but they brought wind with them as well. And it wasn't like a hurricane where it's just a sheet of water or a wind, you know, blowing off the coast. In this case, you had some outbursts in different areas. And so it's hard to determine exactly where they're going to hit or who was impacted.
2: Flood watches are in effect for parts of East and Southeast Texas. Doctors are issuing their flu and COVID-19 vaccination recommendations ahead of the fall season. Fox's Tom Rigotti has more.
9: The Food and Drug Administration approved updated versions of both shots last week. That includes the first flu shot made with mRNA technology. The Moderna jab is for people aged 50 or older. Doctors say just about everyone starting at 6 months old should get the flu shot, but the virus is particularly dangerous for those 65 and older, pregnant women, young children, or anyone with chronic health issues. As for COVID shots, the FDA has only formally approved them for higher-risk people.
2: And that's all our time for now. Find more news at AFN.net.

0: second hour today, we want to get into some very practical things, and then we'll get back to some issues in the news. If you've been listening to Point of View any length of time, you know that we want to address some of these very important issues about how we can reach out to those who are marginalized, those who are deprived of various things, including food. We've talked about this, of course, in our booklet that we have on homelessness. I've talked about it before, about the issue of food deserts that sometimes have developed, and there are policy changes that would need to take place if we were to put grocery stores in some of these key locations. Of course, we've talked about what's going on in New York City, which I think is going to be a disaster, but Zohran Mamdani dealing with that, but also just this whole idea of food insecurity. So we thought it might be good, especially as there's pretty good evidence right now that food insecurity is on the rise. Food banks, food pantries are hurting, and I think we can encourage you in your community to consider what you might be able to do. But we have an individual that's in the Dallas area that certainly can give us some of that perspective. Shawnee Ritchie is a food security expert. She's the founder of Independence Gardens. We have a link on our website if you'd like to know more about what she's doing. It's a nonprofit company that provides schools and communities with fresh food. And I heard, as I mentioned earlier, Shawnee's sick a little bit, so she's not going to be in studio, but glad to join me by phone. So I'm glad that you're there. I do want to meet you face to face sometime, but not today. So thank you for joining us.
1: Not today.
0: And, and talk about what's going on, because you are really concerned about this, and it's a topic we only occasionally touch on, and I appreciate the fact we can spend a little bit of time learning more about it. So what have you learned in terms of where food banks and food pantries are right now?
1: So we know that the changes in policies as it related to SNAP, I think earlier in 2025, or later in 2025, is really, we're seeing the impact of that now. This current information here in the Dallas-Fort Worth area, SNAP participation has dropped roughly about 14 to 17% since between 2025 and 2026. So roughly who really uses SNAP is 40% of the other children. And that's really the focus of Independence Gardens, is to ensure that children have access to fresh food. And so we do that through various ways. We do it through hydroponic towers, cooking programs, and we do it at the school level, because as you spoke about, or I heard earlier, is the issue of food desert is really increasing with the rising cost of groceries, with all of the ongoing issues in the world, and everything really is culminating in what we're seeing.

0: organizations like food banks are trying to really bridge that gap.
1: Lisa McCann, talk about yours for just a minute, because I'll get back to it, because I'd like to know a little bit more about what you've been able to do, because you've been trying to find ways to actually have locally grown food. And for those of us that believe that we need to get away from all these packaged food and get back to basic nutrition, you know, make America healthy again, and those kinds of things, I know that's part of your vision as well. And for our listeners across the country, they might also start thinking about what they can do even in their local community in terms of growing food. Mm-hmm. Can you speak to that?
0: Absolutely. So Independence Gardens really started with the belief that our children cannot be healthy in essence, in the basic sense of being healthy and successful, if we don't address what they're eating in schools. So even in 2013, we were looking at how to make America healthy again, right? And they spend a lot of their time in schools, and a lot of the underserved population are also in school. So we thought, well, you know what? Why don't we start looking at school lunches? And what we saw was they were still eating those overprocessed food. There was lack of fresh food access in schools specifically. And they spent a lot of their times there. And so what we thought, well, what if we can get those students really understanding where food comes from, growing their own food, and all of a sudden schools become this central focus of communities, because they really pull from all of these different areas. And if we can start building a food system and using the elementary schools as a central hub, then all of a sudden communities should never wonder where they can get fresh food from. And we can start really looking at how we help our communities, how we help ourselves, how we teach children where food comes from. And in that capacity, then we're able to not only teach them where it comes from, how to really grow their own food, but also be impactful in their own community. So that's what we're doing at Independence Gardens. We're really tackling it on the school component. What we always tell even our parents and even our community members is there's ways that you could do this. So we saw all of the issues that's actually still now where there are some like lettuce and fresh fruit that's been contaminated. And so why we love hydroponic systems in its capacity is because it's what we like to say, it grows clean food. Like, it's literally one of the cleanest ways to kind of grow fresh foods components and specifically. And so what there is no stoppage, by the way, in the way you grow. So you can control the sunlight, you can control the environment. So you can literally grow food 365 days every day. And if we can start really looking at those innovative ways to start connecting food systems, really try to find ways on how communities can not only come together, but also really invest in how we grow that food. And because at the basic level, we have to have food, right? We can't not have it, but we need to start really looking at ways to be able to grow that food and feed those individuals that really need it the most, and that's the children.
1: And again, I'm going to take a break. I'm going to come back and get into this in a little bit more detail, but it occurred to me that as we talk about this, since I go and visit many of the radio stations that carry this program, you go out to California, the radio station there is right there in the Central Valley. You can see all the sorts of land where you could grow that, but I go to some of these other places. First of all, Alaska, which probably doesn't have as much opportunity to grow in a long season, or I'm thinking of South Carolina or Georgia. Sometimes I'm in an urban area, but even there you can grow things, and it's just a way to start thinking about growing your own food. You think, well, I need to have an acre of land, or I need to have constant sunlight. No, there are all sorts of other things that you can do. And again, if nothing else, I want people during the break to go to independencegardens.org, because that's your organization. And when we come back, I do want to talk more about the issue of food pantries and what we can do, because it seems to me that individually we should give, but I know that some of our listeners might have connections to major companies, and I know some of your partners have been things like Sun Life and Fidelity and things like that, and the Rotary Club. There may be some ways in which individuals have a connection that could help their local food bank as well. So we'll continue our conversation with Johnny Ritchie right after these important messages.

0: This is Viewpoints with Kirby Anderson. Have you noticed that many of the political polls are way off? Jeffrey Blahar warns, don't fall for fake polls. The Senate race in Michigan ended up being very close. The governor's race in Wisconsin was completely reversed from the predictions. He provides evidence that many of these primary polls weren't just inaccurate, but fraudulent. His article, linked to my commentary, is there so you could read it. Not only should we ignore fraudulent polls, but we should also question many of the polls done by reputable polling organizations. Here is the problem. First, let's look at the statistical issues. A typical three-day poll of 1,000 people, if proportioned among the 3,000 counties, can accurately represent American adults 19 out of 20 times within 3 to 5 percentage points. Statistics isn't the issue. Polling the right people is the issue. It is difficult to estimate how many people will vote in a primary, and that is also somewhat difficult to estimate who will vote in the midterm general election. Getting the right percentage of people to answer a poll is difficult because most Americans do not answer a phone call from a number they don't know. Even when they are on the phone, they may be tempted to answer the way they think the pollster wants. Then there is also what is called the Bradley effect. Los Angeles Mayor Tom Bradley was an African-American who lost the 1982 election despite being ahead in the polls. Many voters say they were undecided or would vote for Bradley because they didn't want to say they weren't voting for a black candidate. The only poll that matters takes place in November. I'm Kirby Anderson, and that's my point of view.
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1: Privileged to have with us for a few more minutes. Shawnee Ritchie, again, is a food security expert. And Shawnee, I thought for just a few minutes we might talk about what we can do to help a food bank or food pantry. One of those, of course, is you can make donations. My wife and I do that. Sometimes there's a drive where they'll say, put some canned food in goods in a bag outside your front door. I've done that as well. But also, let's talk about what we could do to even create some, because many churches have a food bank or a food pantry. And so what would that entail? Are you familiar with that?
2: Creating food bank and food pantry. Absolutely. So anybody can, so let me just kind of give you some of the, like, really the simplest thing I always tell individuals to do. If for some reason you cannot give because of, you know, if it's you're economically not able to do that, all of us, even myself, go to either Costco, Sam's, and we just overpurchase things all the time. And so what I always tell them to do is go into your own pantry right now and kind of look at the expiration date on some of the food. If you know that you have 10, let's say, cans of green beans that'll expire in 30 days and you're not going to go through 10 cans of green beans in 30 days, then I would take some of that and then donate that to a food bank.
1: Sure.
2: Because, and I've done that, and I've done that, and I've actually come out of it with bags of food that I know I won't eat in 30 days and just donated that to the food bank. So that's the easiest way to do it. And if for some reason you're, let's say, at a church or you're at a school, and a lot of some of the things that we encourage at Independence Gardens is starting at the school level because you're already there. And if we're not in your campus, let us know, because our programs are free, by the way, for elementary school. Savages have to reach out to us. Is that you can create as a project for either fourth or fifth grade and say, we're going to be able to gather all of these to canned goods and donate it even on the upcoming for Thanksgiving. So we know that a lot of schools do that as well. I always come back because, you know, a lot of what drives Independence Gardens is my faith. And I always come back to Matthew 25. And where he says, I was hungry and you gave me something to eat. It's really as simple as that, right? Mm-hmm. You just have to live. And I think that's kind of the basis of what we do at Independence Gardens, is because even at the most basic level, we need to be able to not only take care of the littlest citizens that we have, because they're our future, but we need to be able to do that. And then one of the ways that we actually do that is really teaching them how to be able to give to others. I think that's the greatest gift we can give them. And what we do at Independence Gardens is when we teach them to grow their own food, part of what we also teach them is they have to give 20% back to what they grow to a local food bank. So what we're automatically teaching them is for you to be good stewards, not only of the food that you grow, but of your neighbors as well. And so, and we automatically, that is an automatic leadership component that we teach them, but also it's a way for them to really take care of their neighbors as well. So if the listeners out there are looking for ways to really help food banks out, it's always about time and your treasure. But what we always ask is, if for some reason you can't give any of those, what we always say is, you may know somebody in your network that doesn't know. So some companies that if they can't give, let's say, $1,000 or $5,000, can absolutely go and purchase $100 worth of food and then send it to a food bank. If for some reason you don't have the time to go to the grocery store, I would go to Amazon, because a lot of these food banks may have Amazon lists that they can just purchase,
1: right,
2: and it'll go directly there. So there are ways to do it. And so, and it's sometimes you just have to be creative. But the most important thing, I think, is to just know that sometimes your neighbor may not tell you that they need that, and then, or that they have that need specifically. And that's kind of why what we're really trying to build at Independence Gardens is that interconnected food system where we're communities. We should never wonder where food comes from, because I think it's a basic need and a basic right that everybody should have access to fresh food. And if for some reason you still have questions, we're gonna put other ways to start giving to local food banks, especially here in North Texas. North Texas Giving Day is roughly 2 weeks away, And so there is a way for you guys to not only give to Independence Gardens to help us get fresh food access to kids, but we're also going to highlight food banks in our website that you're able to give to them as well.
1: Well, again, lots of great ideas. And again, I would encourage people all over the country as they're hearing about this to contact you if they have some more questions. Another one that came to mind as you're talking about growing your own food, we have a number of listeners that have Christian schools and they could actually start having growing, maybe have a plot of land there in the Christian school. And so that's a place. There are churches right now that maybe have never thought about having a food pantry, but if we're going to get to the point where we might have a food shortage, and I recognize that now we have about 10 million barrels a day going through the Strait of Hormuz, but normally we've had 20, so we're better than we were. But the problem is the fertilizer that was supposed to go through did not, and so we might have a food shortage, and certainly people financially are going to have a shortage of being able to purchase food. So this might be really important if you have a homeless shelter, if you have a pregnancy resource center, if you have a church. Obviously, these are some opportunities to maybe connect up with Shawnee and learn what you could do in your own community, because there are many ideas and it's obvious that you've been thinking creatively about how to do this.
2: Yeah, we would be able to help them because you talk about the possible impact of what's happening in the world right now. And what we always kind of like to say is we've found creative ways not only to grow fresh food, but to grow it in an impactful and amplify the yield of it, right? And that's really what we're looking for. And so there's ways to do that. And if you go to independencegardens.org, we would be more than happy to connect with you to kind of help your either your church or your school to start growing that fresh food and to really start not only feeding your children in your schools, but start feeding your communities as well.
1: And again, we have that link to independencegardens.org. As you go there, you're going to find a number of things in terms of some of the different organizations that have helped sponsor that, and that may be something you could think about. We even have the school lunch pack, and of course, what you've been doing for some time. Even had something that was kind of a fun little piece that you did, what was called Food Fight. So you could take some these ideas that they've used in Dallas, and you can use them in your community. Talk about that for just a minute.
2: So what Food Fight is really a fun way for us to get third, fourth, and fifth graders who are eating school lunches every day. They're the ones that are the decision makers. And so what we did was, this is actually going to be happening September 17th, 2026. We will be showing this live on social media. That is our North Texas Giving Day event. And what it is we have two chefs competing to create a school lunch meal for $5. And why we do $5 is because the reimbursable rate of, let's say, a school is roughly $4.60 right now. But if you really take all of the cost, you're seeing about $1.75 in food costs. And I always ask parents, if that's enough for you to feel like your child is getting the optimum meal, then we don't have to have this conversation. But in a lot of the cases, it's not. And then so what they're doing is they're turning some of that food into processed food, and it's, so it's really counterintuitive.
1: Right.
2: So we challenge the chefs to say, hey, can you create an absolutely fresh meal for $5 and let's have third, fourth, and fifth graders be your judge. So it's a CHOP style event. And so, and we get really honest feedback. And so what we saw in Food Fight is that the kids will always say, can I have this in my school? And why doesn't my chicken nuggets taste like this? And then we have parents saying, if my child ate food like this every day, I would send them to school to eat there every day.
1: Yes.
2: And so that's really the feedback we are in no way thinking that Food Fight is going to solve school lunch in the country, but we need to start having that conversation and we need to start involving the students that's actually eating the food. It's really easy for adults to make decisions for kids, but all of a sudden they're throwing 80% of their food away, and that's billions of dollars in waste that we're doing every year.
1: Yep.
2: Just a big waste. So that's kind of what Food Fight is. And so we would appreciate it. It's as small as $5 will actually kind of get us to our overall goal of impacting about 1,000 students here in Dallas-Fort Worth, and we're going to be in 10 schools. But our program is free for anybody across the country. You just have to reach out to us, and because some of our partners like Fidelity and Sun Life Health have been really generous in the last couple of years that we're able to really provide our programming for a lot of schools across the country.
1: Very good. Again, Shawnee, Richie with us. You can find out more at our website, pointofview.net. Let's take a break. When we come back, we'll get into some more of this. But take these ideas and make your community better and make it healthier, especially for the students in the public schools and even in the Christian schools. We'll take a break, come back with more right after this.

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0: 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The opinions expressed on Point of View do not necessarily reflect the views of the management or staff of this station. And now, here again, is Kirby Anderson.
1: Back once again, let's see if we can focus few minutes just on perhaps one of the more controversial issues, I guess is a good way to put that, and that is the issue of data centers. Now, again, if you've already made up your mind, well, you can ignore what I'm going to say for a few minutes, but I thought this was a very good piece put together by the editorial board of the Wall Street Journal, but I recognize that this has become so controversial that it's at least, I think, helpful to put some of the facts on the table. And the illustration of this I can find in my own community, because right now you have two individuals, leaders in the Republican Party, with two different positions on data centers. Donald Trump really been beating the drum for data center development and really warning Americans that if we don't embrace the technology, especially AI technology, we're going to be left behind, and that will be dangerous in terms of the kind of development that China is developing. On the other hand, in the state of Texas, the governor, largest state run by a Republican, Greg Abbott, has actually staked out a more cautious position, issuing a moratorium. And I have in front of me here a survey that was done by our friends at the Texas Public Policy Foundation. They found that nearly half of Texas Republican primary voters, that is 47%, almost 48%, actually strongly support or somewhat support a total ban on data construction in their local communities. So, you know, this is already an issue where there's a great deal of division, but I think if nothing else, it would be incumbent upon us to keep bringing the facts. I've given you some point and counterpoint in the past. This piece that came out from the Wall Street Journal, I think, is well done in terms of helping us understand that maybe there's an overreaction, you think, over data center panic, and that's the title of it. So again, the question the editor ask was this: can the U.S. political system meet the challenges of a rapidly changing age? The answer is far from certain, and the latest evidence for pessimism is the election year panic over data centers. They point out that the centers look a lot like large warehouses. If you've ever been by one of them, they are certainly important in terms of not only artificial intelligence, but let's just be honest for just a minute. If you use a smartphone, you are certainly linking into some of these data centers. If you use a Google search, you are. Now, there is a difference, and this article doesn't go into it, but I have done the research, and I've seen enough of the research to point out that it's one thing to do a Google search. It's quite another to do an AI search. Almost 10 times the energy is necessary. So we're in a competition. Like it or don't like it, right now we are, because of the president and because of China. And we're in an AI competition with China. And the argument from the editors is that China won't quite be the benevolent force if they are able to get ahead of us on AI. And without the energy and data centers to power it, our safety and prosperity will be compromised. So they're arguing that this has become quite an election issue. And the backlash has been, I think, very interesting, because the editors point out that originally the reaction to the data centers came from the left. For example, Bernie Sanders now wants a nationwide halt on new data centers. But if you go to the state of Ohio, and we have listeners up there right now, Sherrod Brown is really trying to make an issue of the recently appointed Republican, John Husted. And you can see for our listeners in Illinois that originally the governor of the state of Illinois, J.B. Pritzker, was really at one time really courting data centers, now is really kind of turned his back on that. For our listeners in Pennsylvania, again, let's use a good example. Governor Josh Shapiro actually has quite a lead right now. I don't think his reelection is even up for grabs, but nevertheless has issued an executive order restricting the development of data centers. So here I've picked a couple of Democrats, but of course I just mentioned a Republican, and that would of course be the governor of the state of Texas. And so you can kind of get the sense that that this has become a big issue. And Governor Greg Abbott in August paused new construction pending a completed statewide audit, citing concerns about that, and even blamed some of the AI firms. He said they basically dug their own grave for the problem they've been caused for themselves, and that's why this is the backlash they deserve. And the editors, I think, wisely point out, and this is a point where, again, I look on both sides of this issue, that the AI industry has, and they say, I would agree, hurt its own cause, because what they did sometimes is fuel all sorts of anxiety about the fact that AI would lead to mass unemployment. We've talked on this program before that anytime somebody mentions artificial intelligence at a graduation ceremony, there are just this round of boos that come from some of those college graduates. And AI developers have also, they said, failed to explain how data centers would benefit their local communities. I'm going to go back to that in just a minute. But nevertheless, that is part of the issue. And right now, there's some politicians, both on the left and on the right, both in the Democratic Party and the Republican Party, that are kind of running scared. Now, let's put this in some perspective. If you want to take some notes, we have right now in this country 5,400 data centers. I'm going to talk about some of them in just a minute, but these are right now the backbone of the internet. Even if we didn't develop another one for people to say, we don't need data centers, yes, we do, because that's what gives us the internet. That's what powers the apps on your smartphone. That's what allows you to do Zoom meetings. And those then also allow you to have, as they point out, online food deliveries, video streaming, instant retail, stock trading, on and on and on. If data centers went dark, so would the modern economy. Now, again, I don't hear anybody saying, let's close down the ones that we have in Oregon, the ones we have in Washington, the ones we have in Loudoun County, Virginia, the ones we have here in the state of Texas, but you also have people very hesitant about wanting to to develop any future ones. And the issue is some of these new large-scale data centers are really going to be necessary to train and run the AI models. And that's more than just chatbots that you've used on your phone. Again, I got to tell a story. There is right now a senatorial candidate in Massachusetts, and Senator Markey won, hands down. But if you've ever watched some of the videos, in one of the debates, somebody asked about whether or not the senator had used chatbots like Claude or ChatGPT. He had no clue what we were talking about. Of course, he's 80, and if he wins re-election, probably will in Massachusetts, he will be 86 by the time he ends. And his challenger, who is also a member of Congress, but a congressman, was saying, you know, Mr. Senator, we need to have some people know what a chatbot is, need to know something about AI, and you do not at age of 80. So nevertheless, that's a story I thought I would just inject into this real quickly. And of course, we need these in many cases. But what are the benefits? Few people talk about that. Let me pick on our friends in Virginia. We have data centers right now in Loudoun County, Virginia. That's kind of known as Data Center Alley. And they point out that if you got rid of those, homeowners would need to pay an additional $5,800 more in property tax for the same government services. I know the other day we had a guest on that was from Virginia saying, my price for electric bill went up. Yeah, well, it went up because it's going up all over the country, but it didn't go up because of the data center alley. It probably prevented that as well. Teachers, I'll use the one from Louisiana, in the Richland Parish there, received a bonus of $50,000 thanks to tax revenue that came from Meta's AI data center. Okay, what about pollution? Well, there is some CO2 emissions, but mostly it comes from the natural gas plants that power them, not from the data centers. And what about water? Well, again, data centers now are much more efficient in recycling wastewater and water. Microsoft's new data center, which they developed right there in Wisconsin, I know Microsoft's in Washington, but this one in Wisconsin, uses about, this is the round numbers, only four Olympic swimming pools of water each year. half as much as a car wash. As a matter of fact, they say these data centers use a fraction of the kind of water used on a golf course. So if nothing else, there are going to have to be some compromises, some negotiations, but a lot of these data center developers are learning that when they come into a community, they're going to talk about all the benefits they want to provide, whether it's roads, whether it's a hospital, whether it's school, whether it's funding or something like that. And nevertheless, I wanted you to see that this whole issue of data center panic might be overplayed, and yet we'll keep looking at these facts and figures and information. But if you have at least an open mind, let me encourage you to read this three-page, well-written piece by the editors of the Wall Street Journal on data center panic. We'll take a break, come back with more right after this.

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1: Well, as we wind down today, let me just mention tomorrow we're going to talk about this idea of deportation and some of the things that Tom Homan has actually accomplished that you probably would not know about if it weren't for this very good article by Rich Lowry. Going to talk also about what we can do to help those people that have been affected by the flash flood in Nepal. We talked about that the other day, but we're going to go back to our good friends in a different place at Send Relief, where some of you, of course, wanted to pray for those individuals. But if you wanted to make a gift, we wanted you to know about that. But our second hour is going to be spent with our good friend Lathan Watts. He is with Alliance Defending Freedom. He's written about some religious liberty issues. He's written about the WNBA. He's talked about this whole issue of censorship, and we might even get to a very good piece he wrote about the theology behind the Declaration of Independence. So I think you will really appreciate the conversation with him, and he'll be in studio with us in the second hour tomorrow. Let me, if I can, wind down with what I like to do so often is to get mighty sort of a 30,000-foot view, and that comes oftentimes from our good friend Victor Davis Hanson. He's been on the program with us before, but I thought this piece, which is 5 pages long, there's no way I will cover all of it, not even going to try, but it has the title Progressive Regression and the New Medievalism. In other words, he says that in some respects, the medieval world or the Dark Ages or the Middle Ages is something in the past, but there are places in this country that are starting to look like it again. He says, for most people, the story of the medieval world was one of cramped cities, constant violence, crime, episodic outbreaks of deadly plagues, the dividends of unclean urban conditions, rotting food, fouled water, open sewage, unchecked rats, fleas, and lice. Most of each day was simply spent trying to survive until the next one. Castles and walls dotted the landscape to protect kingdoms from marauding tribes and foreign invaders. City gates were usually closed at dusk to keep out nocturnal marauders. Yet, meanwhile, science advanced, he says, quietly among the true elites in universities, courts, and monasteries, producing windmills, mechanical clocks, eyeglasses. Sophisticated crossbows were manufactured in great number. Large multi-cell warships were built that could cross the narrow seas. Some of history's greatest literature, Dante's Divine Comedy, Chaucer's Canterbury's Tales, St. Thomas Aquinas' Summa Theologica, were all products of the medieval mind. And even to this day, we gaze, he says, dumbfounded at the architectural genius and beauty of the colossal cathedrals in Cologne and Florence and Milan and Paris, Rome, and Seville. Yet after the collapse of the classical world, Western civilization still needed a millennium to recover even a modicum of its lost knowledge and technology. Centuries passed before the Renaissance saw hygienic principles of sewage systems, aqueducts, and waste disposal, not to mention medical expertise of classically trained doctors and scientists. Now, here's where he makes the turn. He said, yet our progressive, regressive modern West is now suddenly becoming something that resembles the medieval age, with one important caveat. After centuries of so-called progress, we should know better. Our mounting urban filth, dangerous streets, resurgent diseases are juxtaposed with brilliant revolutions in artificial intelligence, bioengineering, robotics, satellite technology, spaceflight, and cancer research. Unlike their counterparts in the medieval fiefdom, our officers and officials know how to stop disease, crime, and filth, but apparently choose not to. Their neglect grows out of a sick ideology that divides the world into the blameworthy oppressors and the blameless oppressed. The victim is always right and must be championed, at least from a distance, or as long as he doesn't show up smelly on your doorstep. We have just experienced a tribal invasion of millions of impoverished foreigners swarming across the southern border until the belated resumption of border wall construction, medieval style, and the deployment of detested patrols who try bravely to stop them. We'll talk more about that tomorrow. So it is technically illegal for people to camp out on public sidewalks or on someone's property unless they do so in such numbers that it paralyzes city officials who then have to look the other way. He goes on to, and it's pretty gross, but okay, defecation, urination, fornication, drug injection are now just routine spectacles on our sidewalks. Whether you walk up and down the streets in Los Angeles or Berkeley, California, which allow its streets and sidewalks to become almost medieval, should we be surprised that there's an outbreak now of medieval diseases like typhus and in all sorts of other diseases, some of which I can't even pronounce. Just unbelievable. And today's mayors will not stop rats from breeding. In New York, some of the richest people in the world sidestep rancid piles of rat-infested trash. In San Francisco and Chicago, some of the world's greatest cancer researchers check their shoe soles for you know what, before entering their space-age labs. Weirder still, he says, the Western world has become both the most regulated and most lawless civilization on the planet. On the one hand, of course, you have state environmental detectives to visit industries to ensure that nothing can be removed or released from that particular factory or industry, which even has one part per billion of a toxic substance. At the same time, you have all sorts of microscopic traces of dangerous toxins that are bubbling in pools of sewage at the treatment plants. And yet under cover of darkness, you even have masked city workers checked out and decked out in hazmat suits, rubber boots, and gloves with high-pressure hoses to blast, and you can imagine all the things they're getting rid of, into the storm drains. But then, of course, it goes into the storm drains, and it goes into our sewage treatment plants, or it goes into our rivers, lakes, and our oceans. And in the modern West, 1/1,000,000,000th of a part of Roundup is a threat to civilization, but tons of feces on city sidewalks is not. Of course, the theory is that the law-abiding are monitored to the nth degree, and the society itself has simply turned a blind eye to the lawless. Well, he goes on to point out many of the other problems. One of those is that we have told ourselves that we want to make sure that anybody driving an 80,000-pound double-trail behemoth, which is as potentially dangerous as a T-Rex, as a big rig, will actually be able to handle that. But on the other hand, we've had more than 20,000 illegal aliens that have been able to obtain commercial driver's license. And so as a result, just begins to point out the rank absurdity of some of the things that are happening in our society. It is, to borrow from Charles Dickens, the best of times and the worst of times, a time in which we say we're concerned about the environment, and at the same time in which we turned a blind eye to the degradation of the urban environment because of homelessness and all sorts of actions that are taking place there. Incredible piece. And just a reminder again, this crazy world that we find ourselves in. And again, it's the last of our articles, The West and the New Medieval World That We Find Ourselves In, by our good friend Victor Davis Hanson. That's all we have for today. I hope you will join us tomorrow, especially looking forward to a series of very good articles by Lathan Watts in our second hour today. As always, want to thank Megan for help engineering the program. As well, Derek, thank you for producing the program. We look forward to seeing you tomorrow right here on Point of View.
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2: American Family News, I'm Robert Thornton. The judge in the Lindsey Clancy trial sent jurors home this afternoon and told them to return tomorrow for a sixth day of deliberations. Earlier, the judge delivered another instruction to the deadlocked jury, urging jurors to keep trying to reach a verdict after the panel again said it was unable to come to a decision. The instruction is known in Massachusetts as the Tui Rodriguez charge, sometimes called the dynamite charge. It is given to a deadlocked jury to encourage continued deliberations. A plane carrying Department of Homeland Security Secretary Mark Wayne Mullen made an emergency landing today after the aircraft suffered engine failure. Mullen was traveling from Georgia to Washington, D.C. when the U.S. Coast Guard plane was diverted to Ronald Reagan Washington National Airport. The aircraft is one of the Coast Guard planes that the Department of Homeland Security had flagged last year because of its age. President Donald Trump is vowing to travel as far as it takes to boost Republicans in the midterms. Fox's Jared Halpern has more.
3: With polls showing Democrats within striking distance of flipping the Senate in November, President Trump says he'll travel around the country on behalf of Republican candidates.
4: So I will go to Alaska to make sure that a great senator gets reelected.
3: Republican Dan Sullivan is trying to win reelection against former Democratic Congresswoman Mary Peltola. Next week, President Trump headlines a rare midterm Republican convention in Dallas and says in the last 30 days before the midterm elections, he'll make a lot of stops at the White House. Jared Halpern, Fox News.
2: The tropical system, once known as Edward, dumped a lot of rain in southeast Texas, causing flooding. Fox Weather's Brandi Campbell reports from Koontz, Texas.
5: You know, in the overnight hours, I think people were caught off guard with just how much rainfall the storm was able to produce. You know, we were just eating lunch, and one of the locals said he didn't even know to expect the level of storm that came through. He had no idea, but of course, woke up to see what impacts they did have. And yes, some of it was roads being covered in not just a little bit of water, but we're talking about a couple of feet of water. So that's what we covered early this morning. That was a local highway. Cars were definitely driving through about 2 feet of water. And then there was also an instance where one car was fully submerged.
2: The heaviest rain has fallen east and northeast of the Houston metro area. The National Weather Service says it is estimated that over 10 inches fell over parts of southeast Texas with a bullseye between 18 and 20 inches near Koontz. In other weather news, the tropical Pacific continues to be quite active as there are three named storms. One of those is Lowell, which continues to rapidly intensify. The Hurricane Center says it is forecast to be a powerful hurricane for the next several days. There is some concern for Hawaii as the storm is forecast to possibly curve in the direction of the state by late weekend. Pro-life advocates are calling on Congress to once again defund big abortion. More from AFN's Chris Woodward.
6: Last year's major budget reconciliation bill included a temporary ban on Medicaid dollars to places providing abortion. But that provision expired earlier this summer, opening the door for Medicaid reimbursements to resume. Mark Wiltz, Director of Government Affairs at Live Action.
7: We have been fighting in Congress to stop those dollars and stop abortion clinics from receiving those, but there are a couple different hurdles that sort of get at that apple. And so the way to do that